0: thing to do. I'm sure they're putting their tears and sweat into that. However, I would say, you know, as I'm here, we're actually on the 29th of August, we're having a Black August Tree class so that people can actually learn the language, so they can learn the culture, so they can be part of society as opposed to being an enclave apart from society and standing off as, oh, we're the diasporans, we're the returnees, y'all natives, go over there. Like, we don't want that type of situation. And again, we have an entire decade to work on this. You know, when people think about the year of return, they're focused on 1619, which again was not the beginning of enslavement for anybody who is unclear on that point. But here we're looking at, you know, here we are in so-called 2026, and this is a good 500 years since the San Miguel de Guadalupe rebellion in Spanish Florida, right? You had other things, also 1526, the letter of Nzinga Mbemba, also called Afonso I, to João of Portugal, that this is a monumental year. You know, you had other things that were happening, 1726 in Cuba, a revolt near Havana. You had 1826, Nana Zeferina's Urubu Quilombo revolt in Brazil. You know, this is 100 years of Black History Month, that this is a monumental year. This is an epic year. The UNIA, of which I'm the ambassador to the entire continent, for the UNIA in 1926, you have Liberty University in Claremont, Virginia, that again, this is monumental, the work that we're doing. And we're not doing this work to come all the way to the continent just to be off in an enclave, only with diasporans, people who don't, you know the language, don't know the culture, and aren't trying to do so. So that's what I could say just briefly about that.
1: Dr. Kamban, we're right up against it, but listen, thank you for being with us. I want to have you on at least a couple of more times before the October 30th Door Dialogue start to kind of keep pumping this up. So this won't be the last time you'll be on. I'm sorry that some of the other callers were not able to get on because we got our another guest coming up in the, for the 8 o'clock hour. But let me do this. Let me just 1 minute. Maybe a customer got something. A caller got something quick to say. Let's go to New Mexico. New Mexico.
2: Obadeli. This is Butch.
0: Uncle Butch.
2: How you doing? Listen,
0: your
2: father would be extremely proud of what you're doing, and I'm going to be in contact with you.
0: Black salute. I look forward to it.
1: Thank you for your contributions.
2: And give my way of my regards.
0: I will. I'll definitely do so. Thank you so much for calling, Uncle Butch.
2: Okay.
1: Let's go to...
0: All right, take care.
1: Let's go to New York City. New York City, a quick comment. No question. No, let's put them back on hold. Dr. Kamban, listen, thanks for being with us. I'll be in touch with you because I want to have you on at least once a month. Well, October, at least two, three more times before the 30th to kind of billboard things, to talk about what's going on. You know, I didn't get a chance to talk about my family member that's there. Brother.
0: Okay, well.
1: Calvin Daniels, he's doing big things with
0: Yellow Relatives. Yeah, he spoke at the media launch.
1: Yeah,
0: he spoke at the media launch, and I'm invested in his farm as well.
1: Yeah, I talked to him.
0: About, it's a family affair.
1: I talked to him about 3 weeks ago, and Amira Barrett, who won the film festival, BB2 Film Festival.
0: Yes, absolutely.
1: Yes,
0: that's a relative of yours as well.
1: No, she's not. No, she's not.
0: But okay,
1: she was on the program kind of talking about her experiences there in Ghana and as a young person. Mm-hmm. So it was good to, we'll talk about all of these things the next time you come on, and maybe I can bring them on also when you're on.
0: That'll be Blacktastic. We were trying to get with Amira Barrett because her teacher is Julie Dash, Professor Julie Dash, Daughters of the Dust. We wanted to honor her, but we've been having a hard time getting in touch. But yeah, we'd definitely like to reconnect with Amira Barrett and see what can still be done on that front. But again, for anybody who's interested in the Open Door Dialogues, Decade of Our Repatriation, that's two R's beside each other, ourrepatriation.com, or the short URL, door, D-O-O-R, dot events. This is the decade of our repatriation, 2026 to 2036. It is a beautiful time to be alive and to be working for Black power and Black liberation. And again, thank you so much, Brother Elliot, for the work that you're doing in keeping the Undercloud Railroad sailing through the skies and coming back home.
1: Thanks, sir. We'll talk soon.
0: All right. Black salute.
1: All right.
0: Madassi.
3: Thank you. Thank you now.
1: We'll be right back with our guests coming up in this second portion. And you're familiar with our brother, activist, organizer, and representing SCAT, which is the Senatopia Committee for Accountability and Transparency. Brother Patrick Lumumba will be with us to give us updates on what's going on down in the Mississippi. Also joining him will be Dr. Kofi Asante. It'll be interesting to have both of these men on to talk about the organizing that's happening as we speak in Mississippi. Just stay with us. You can be part of the program by dialing 215-490-9832. That's 215-490-9832. Time for an awakening. We'll be right back.

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0: We are the watchmen on the wall. You are too. You watch with a political eye. We watch from a spiritual eye. But we're supposed to be the watchmen for the people that vote for us. The sad thing is the people vote. They don't give you the money to run your campaigns. So here come big business.
1: How are you? How are you, Judge? How are you, Alderman? How are you, Congressman? How are you? How are you, Reverend? Well, what can I do for you today, Reverend?
0: You can't do nothing for me. See, that's what we got to be careful of. We got to be careful of who we bow down to. But see, when you get in your congregation and you talk this Jesus, this powerful

between 38 and 50 million people in the United States of America who are poverty-stricken, making income less than the poverty level. And yet, this is the richest nation in the history of the world. Our national gross product this year will go beyond $800 billion. And yet, there are between 38 and 50 million people who are poverty-stricken. Now, something wrong. A lot of people are afraid to say it. Now, I don't mind saying it. You see, somebody said to me the other night, don't you think, Dr. King, you are going to have to start speaking more in terms of the administration's policy? Because since you started talking against the war in Vietnam, it's hurt the budget of your organization, and people who once respected you don't respect you anymore. And I had to look over and say, sir, I'm sorry, but you don't know me. I'm not a consensus leader. I don't determine what is right and wrong by looking at the budget of my organization. And I don't determine what is right and wrong by taking a Gallup poll of the majority opinion. And so because there's something wrong, our struggle must continue.

Some of us see the United States as the righteous empire, imperialism, colonies, and the colonized. Either you are on our side or you are on the side of evil. This is a war of good versus evil, and of course, our side is the good side. Our track record to the contrary notwithstanding. This is a war of right versus wrong, with our side being right, including our extermination of the Indians, our enslavement of the Africans, our training of assassins, our unqualified support for Zionism, our complete disregard of both the Palestinians and the United Nations resolution supporting the Palestinians, our suppression of third world peoples, and our disregard for the world's opinion about our racism and our refusal to discuss reparation for blacks and the victims of the West African chattel slave trade. No, our absolute arrogance in refusing to acknowledge any wrongdoing in the slave trade. We won't even say, I am sorry, and it's probably because we ain't sorry. Like I have said for years, if we repent, we just might have to repay. And we ain't about to repay. We can repay the Jews, we can repay the Japanese, but we ain't about to repay the Africans, because this is America. United we stand, and in God we trust. That's what you got on your money, but that ain't hardly what you got on your mind. What we trust in is the almighty dollar. Our money and our military. We are a righteous empire. Empire, imperialism, colonies, and the colonized. And you're either on our side or you're on the wrong side.

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1: Welcome back to Time for an Awakening. It's 8:15 on this Sunday edition of Time for an Awakening. We're moving into the second portion of our program. The last time Brother Patrick was on, we talked about the activism surrounding the killing of Baby Cor and Wiley down there in Senatobia, Mississippi. Since Brother Patrick has been on with us, in fact, the last time he was here, he talked about the formation of SCAT, with concern

0: residents dwelling in Senatobia, and I'm quite sure it's probably have extended out beyond the borders of Senatobia. But SCAT stands for Senatobia Committee for Accountability and Transparency. Brother Patrick is with us this evening to kind of give us an update, and he also has Dr. Kofi Asante with him. I think Dr. Asante has been doing some organizing in Jackson, Mississippi, but we'll kind of find out what both of the men are doing and how they're faring down there in Mississippi. Brother Patrick, are you there?
1: Yes, sir, Baba. I'm here.
0: How are you, sir?
1: Thank you for having me again. Oh, man, I'm trying.
0: And I think this is Dr. Kofi with us. Dr. Kofi?
2: Uh-oh. Yes, sir. Black Power, brother. I'm with you.
0: Good.
2: I'm with you.
0: Glad to have both of you men with us. Before I kind of get to Dr. Kofi and talk about some of the things that he's doing down there and how you and Brother Patrick have linked up, Brother Patrick, you want to give us some updates on things that have been going on? I know that since you was with us before, you went over there to Tunica, Mississippi, and they were having a Black Caucus training session there for future leaders. You talked with several folks down there, and I shared with the listening audience that Representative Green was totally unaware of Baby Cornwallie and what happened down there. Talk about your experiences that has happened since you've been on the program last, and then we'll kind of bring Dr. Kofi into the conversation.
1: Right on, Bob. Thank you again for having me on to update, you know, the nation on the egregious loss and murder of Cornwallie, the one-year-old baby killed here in my hometown on June the 14th at approximately 2.05 p.m. on Walmart parking lot. Since we last talked, I had an opportunity to go over to Tunica, Mississippi to the Black Caucus, basically Democratic Convention. And my mission was to go to inspire and activate the Black political power structure in Mississippi, the Black political power structure in Mississippi, to talk to what we as Black people in the state of Mississippi have invested our vote equity in, to activate us, stimulate us, to inspire those people who hold these elected offices, even though the legacy organization people that's in place here in this state, to activate them around what I think is the most egregious thing that has happened to us since Emmett Till in this state, that's being woefully neglected, you know, at this point. And myself, trying to spearhead this charge, activating a political apparatus that we created organically in the wake of Cornwallie's murder, the organization SCAT, trying to make sure that people don't forget our baby. So yeah, I went over to Tunica last week to sit down and talk with our lead electorates, our legacy organization people, to activate them to the reality that we're facing today. The political climate that has suggested that in America, racism has become legal. The killing of Black people have become legal. And we're living in that moment, the reality of that. So I'm glad that I got an opportunity to listen to, you know, Dr. Cambone, because he said some things that we have been working on here in Mississippi for the last 10 years. You know, he talked about, you know, Black power building, the confidential building blocks of Black power. And I got a chance to listen to the brother, and it inspired me and it gave me a renewed confidence to hear the brother expound on it. But just bringing us up to date where we at with Cornwallie, I think we're in a better place but it's not noticeable to the naked eye of our people because it's not running down the timelines of our social media platforms. It basically has fell out of the news cycle. And so, and with us being a society that's so connected to the social media phenomenon, when it falls out of the news cycle, it also falls out of our nervous system. It falls out of our hearts, and it falls out of our souls. So that's our job to reconnect that. And I thank you for having us on to talk about it. But I think we're in a better place politically. We have got an opportunity to activate, you know, some political components in the state. I text you right before we came on a documentation that was sent to the top police in this state, Sean Tindall, who is the public safety commissioner, and Lynn Finch, who is the attorney general of the state. It was sent to her an open letter from the Congressional Black Caucus, and that was stimulated directly by, you know, the organization that we formed, SCAT, in cooperation with the Black Caucus and the family of Cohen Wiley to activate. And so we're getting started, you know, to really fight back. And we need to exact other levels of fighting back, but we are beginning to put some confidential strength together to fight back for Cohen Wiley.
0: Brother Patrick, before I go over to Dr. Asante, you said that maybe you did send, because I didn't notice it. You said the Black Caucus formulated a letter to be sent to the Attorney General of the state in reference to Cohen Wiley?
1: Absolutely.
0: Oh, okay. Yes, sir. I'd like to...
1: This was done. Yes, sir.
0: Go ahead.
1: This was done. It was sent to me Friday afternoon. As a matter of fact, I was in Jackson, Mississippi with Brother Dr. Kofi in an organizing classes that he was holding down in Jackson, Mississippi. And I went down with some of my brothers to attend those organizing classes. And later that night, the open letter was sent to me by the chair of the Black Caucus here in Mississippi, Brother Kabir Kareem, who has been very instrumental in working with us, you know, to begin to try the extraction of justice on behalf of Cohen Wiley, his family, and Black people, you know, in general. Yes, sir.
0: Okay. Oh, so wait a minute. Let me get this clear. You're talking about the state Black Caucus?
1: Yes, sir.
0: Oh, okay. Okay. All right. You did mention to me that you went to Jackson, and this is where some of the meetings and organizing was being done by Dr. Asante. And I want mm-hmm. to kind of infuse him into this conversation. Dr. Asante, how are you, sir?
2: Black Power, brother. I'm good. How are you, brother?
0: I'm doing good. Listen, I want to kind of introduce this because when I spoke with Brother Patrick on, I think it was Friday, he told me that he was in Jackson and some meetings with yourself and some of the men and women involved in organizing down in Jackson. Talk about some of the things that have happened recently where we can see some of the same type of behavior happening by whites in it just so happens it's happening in Mississippi, but it's happening nationally, where you have the young lady that was, in fact, she was in Jackson, Miss Fortune, Tasha Fortune, the killing of Trey Reed that was left up in the air, so to speak. Nolan Wells, everybody has seen what has happened around that case, and kind of the crescendo leading up to the baby Cohen Wiley being murdered. The sentiment of our people in Jackson, give our listeners a feel of the sentiment of our people, especially after what has happened centering around Chokwe Antar Lumumba, his tenure in office, and then he's leaving with this stain. And a lot of our people down there, some of our people left to wonder what to do, when the answer is just what you're doing is organizing. Talk about it from your perspective, Dr. Asante.
2: Yes, sir. Thank you, brother. And I'm glad to extended the invitation to be with you all today. Working with Brother Lumumba has definitely been eye-opening ordeal because, you know, I've never seen a brother with so much passion as Brother Lumumba and his brothers that are surrounding him in SCAT. Is very, for me, though, it is very encouraging to see brothers like that, you know, attacking the issue with such tenacity as they have. So, yeah, my name is Kofi Asante, and I come to you by way of Ghana to Magnolia, Mississippi, and back to Ghana. You know, so I've been working with the ACLU and for years. The One Voice is the organization that I consult for, which was born out of the Mississippi State Conference NAACP when the current national president, Derrick Johnson, was the president of the state conference, and I was the vice president. One Voice and MOVE, we're the two organizations that hosted the community organizing training in Jackson this past weekend at Tougaloo College, which is a very historic site for the movement. So what we do organizing all over the state. And so I was in Ghana and got a call from the executive director of One Voice, Nashambi Lambright. And I was already aware of what was going on in Senatobia. I happened to be in Ghana at the time. And so I flew on in to meet with Patrick and his people, man. And to give you a little backdrop, that's how we got started working together. But give you a little backdrop of what's going on in Mississippi. This is nothing new. The cover-ups, of course, that's what we got going on here. We got state-sponsored terrorism going on here in the state. The guy that killed, the police officer that killed little baby Cohen was actually violating all sorts of protocols as police officer. He was called to Walmart responding to a potential shoplifting call. And there's no way in the world two young girls and a baby fleeing should have been shot at while in the car. But that's what happened. And a lot of people are not telling because well, Lumumba said earlier, this is not in the news cycle anymore. It went a couple of days and then everything shifted, you know, down south to Brother Nolan Wells' case, which is very important as well. But there were no other officers. There were other officers on the scene and they didn't feel threatened because they didn't shoot. Officers will shoot even if they feel like the life of their partner is in danger, but nobody else shot. Just this one white guy who I come to learn later has a terrible and aggressive record of policing. But this is nothing new. Just last year I was here and we were working on what is Brother Lumumba, the Ricas in Brookhaven.
1: De Monterio.
2: I'm sorry, De Monterio. We were there with a young brother that, and I say we organized a group of organizers to include the Huey P. Newton Gun Club and New Black Panther Party and Building Bridges Organization and One Voice. And we took a tour around the state. We started at the Attorney General Lynn Fitch office. And the tour was to demand, you know, some transparency in these alleged, you know, investigations by MBI into all of these police shootings of unarmed individuals. So we started at Lynn Fitch office because we had two in Jackson with Capitol Police who killed a young unarmed black man. It was stale. The investigation was going stale. We walked up, we marched in, suited, booted, locked, loaded, and demanded some transparency, demanded some answers. As a result of that, those guys ended up being indicted, those two officers, the next week. We left there and we went to across next door to Jackson, which is Hinds County. We went next door to the majority white Pearl, Mississippi, Rankin County, which is notoriously known back in the day as a sundown town. And this is where you're probably familiar with the goon squad, the police squad, secret squad that goes in and actually just terrorize people. This was a well-known fact that the goon squad had been actually sanctioned and put together by the sheriff, who's still in power. Well, we went there, and the sheriff wouldn't come out of the city hall. We went there the same way, locked, loaded, maybe about 50-some-odd activists. We made our way to Brookhaven, where Brother Lumumba was just talking about DeMonterio, the young brother who was shot at, FedEx driver, just shot at by white guys, almost killed him, just for delivering his FedEx package. And that one ended up in a mistrial because of police playing with evidence. We left there. We went to Liberty, where a brother named Jermaine White was found dead in the jail, and nothing was going on. They were ready to sweep that under the rug. Actually, no investigation was going on. And while there, we found out, approached by family members of a young 10-year-old boy named Jordan Hill, who had been killed a couple of days before our arrival there, and they wanted help. He was ran over and killed by a white guy who came back in his pickup truck to pick up his mirror that fell off during the accident and left the little child in the ditch to die. And they charged him with leaving the scene of an accident and possession of marijuana. We marched over to the same day. We marched over to the sheriff department and confronted him. You know, like I say, locked and loaded, suited and booted, you know, and told him and demanded that those charges be upgraded. And he said that they were going to have to leave it up to the grand jury because the guy had, the case had already been sent to the MBI, Mississippi Bureau of Investigation. Long story short, that they impaneled an all-white jury for this white guy's trial, and the guy walked free. You know, so these are things that has been going on in Mississippi for a while, brother. And we're now having to tighten up our organizing efforts, because it's only when a community is organized that it sets up deterrence. And they know when you're organized, but likewise, they know when you're not organized. And when you're not organized, that's when they think they can do what the hell they want to do. And that's why I was telling Brother Lumumba, brother, please come. Because we decided that we're going to have to do these community organizing trainings all over the state to get our community equipped.
0: Wow, Richard.
3: Yes, I listen to brothers. I think, you know, kind of lay out even more broader, you know, these all these incidents, and Brother Patrick, you know, and thank you once again for the work that you're doing, both of you. You know what I'm, and I know I'm speaking from a distance, so I need y'all help. And the first question that comes to my mind, based off of the organizing work that you're engaged in now, is the temperament of Black Mississippians in this moment right now with these incidents, even if they're not reported in the major news. Black people know that they're going on, I'm assuming. What is that? And specifically around young Black men, do y'all have any feedback to satisfy my curiosity around how are young Black men in Mississippi taking this, as you said, Brother Sante, that this what's been going on for a while? How are they responding to that? Is there some sense that y'all have as organizers of what the sentiment is amongst young Black men particularly about what's going on in Mississippi?
1: Dr. Sante, I'll take that. Well, I'll say this, Baba Richard and Baba Elliott. That's a great question, and I'll tell you this. It's a groundswell of Black manhood that's being invoked behind this that's going unnoticed. It's some organizing that's going on right now amongst black men that I can personally attest to myself, that's ready and willing and organizing, you know, behind the leadership of people like myself and people like Dr. Asante, you know. So most definitely, you know, and that's where the added organizing skill sets are going to come in, because right now is a very emotional time. I'm seeing activity amongst black men from the streets. I was going to say to the pulpits, but that's where I'm seeing inactivity at. But from the streets, you know, to the professional levels right now. We, like I said, we have activated, you know, some strong brothers that's in the electorate. You know, I'm proud of my brother Kabir Kareem. You know, I'm proud of my brother Jeffrey Harness and the brother Hoodlum down on the coast. These brothers have responded to the call, and they are activating within their power to begin to build the confidential strength that Dr. Cabone was talking about. We got to build that confidential strength, and I'm seeing that. But what I'm not seeing enough of what I thought I would be seeing in the wake of this young black mother whose baby was killed in her arms by white terrorists, I'm not seeing enough of. I'm not saying that it's not there, but Brother Lumumba is not seeing enough of the galvanization of black women. Just stretching out their arms and hugging this young lady, you know, in the wake of this atrocity that we're dealing with. I want to see more black women angry about this, because we know the African proverb suggests, Brother Asante, that it's the African woman that calls for war. And she knows when the security had been breached in the village. And we need to see more black women making a clarion call. Because when black women call, black men stand up. So that's what I would like to see more of. I'm not saying that it's not happening, but I'm saying that it should be happening in a more powerful way, you know, right now. So, you know, but black men are stepping up. They answering the call. They calling the phone, and they saying, "What can we do? What do we need to do, Brother Lumumba?" And for one, Brother Kofi, Dr. Kofi, right here on the phone, was sent here, you know, to help, you know, me with the galvanization of our men so that we can deal with an attack. So just to answer your question, Barbara Richard, it's a groundswell of black men that's ready to roll.
3: And I'm going to, if y'all don't mind, I'm just going to feed off of, I've had to get clarity on what you said, something you said, Brother Kofi Asante, you know, because I'm looking down at the structural question. But, yes, you know, but I, at the same time, I want to feed off what Brother Patrick raised in relationship to black women, because I'm taking, you know, there's, you know, the social stratification of us. So one, I wanted the clarification part. Did you say you were involved with the state conference of the NAACP or at the state level? Is that?
2: Yes, yeah, so I'm the current president, national president, Derrick Johnson, and I know each other very well. When Derrick Johnson was the president of the state conference NAACP, I was the vice president of the state conference NAACP, and also president of the local branch NAACP here in Macomb, Mississippi, which if you know anything about Macomb, it was the hotbed of the civil rights movement back then. And matter of fact, Time Magazine called it the bombing capital of the world. But right now I spend about 85% of my time in Ghana. I am a Pan-Africanist, a Garveyite, and I'm working on the contingency plans, you know, to build there. Matter of fact, I'm very familiar with Dr. Cambon. We actually met briefly. I was one of those 150 that he talked about that got citizenship in Ghana this year. I also have citizenship in Benin and residency in Nigeria. So we, like he said, we're fighting on all fronts. I want to go back to one thing that you mentioned, a young brother of mine, Baba Tokwe Lumumba Sr. Was my mentor. And my little brother, I used to serve as the president of the Conference of Black Mayors, so I'm very familiar with what's going on with Tokwe Lumumba. And I simply tell people this in Mississippi. To understand what's going on with anti-Tokwe Lumumba, you have to understand the story of Patrice Lumumba. And that's it, bro. You know, and I send them on a search, you know, so that they can get themselves, you know, soldiered up, you know. But if they understand that, they understand that, you know, most of us who find ourselves as, you know, Black liberation fighters and find ourselves, you know, in government position, you know, quite frankly, we just under attack, bro.
0: Yeah.
2: And I was a threat from day one, being formally incarcerated. I came out of prison and took the seat of the mayor's office, and that put me in a pretty powerful position, because we were talking about a city that was 70% Black and all white folks running the city. And so we flipped that, and now it's all Black folks. But we got to get the right Black folks in position all over the state, because all our skin folk ain't our kin folk, you know. And that's kind of the problem, too. The problem is not just a white terrorist problem here. It's also a Black bootlicking problem we got here, too, with some folk. Like you said, there's a lot of brothers on the ground that we've galvanized and mobilized, and now we got to organize them. There's a difference between being mobilized and organized, you know, very systematically and strategically. But the brother, passion and the resentment and just, you know, what I'm saying, brother's mad as hell about what's going on. I'm seeing that from the younger generation and the generation of folks and the kind of people that I serve time with, you know. Unfortunately, I don't waste my time on these preachers. I don't waste my time with too many politicians, because the people in Mississippi who've always, you know, secured the community have not walked, you know, in those paths. You know, I tell brothers all the time, when the NAACP were doing their thing back in the 60s, it was the Deacons of Defense that stood by and made sure that they and the community was protected. And so we have to, again, like Tokwe Lumumba said, you know, we have to fight on all fronts. And so that's what we're trying to organize brothers together and fight on all fronts, because I know for a fact white militias do exist all over the state of Mississippi.
3: You know, since both of you are seasoned organizers, and as you say, it's the difference between being mobilized and organized. That's what I'm trying to get a sense of, and also to communicate to the Time for Awakening audience, those of us who are just listeners, you know, like they're not on the ground, of not just how we could be supportive, but how we must understand the tedious work of organizing. And I guess what I wanted to try to extract is, as you see right now towards that objective of organizing, what is it that is needed in Mississippi? You get, you know, Brother Patrick raised that he see the sentiment of Black men. We see, you know, you're international and also a part of the, you know, state structure. But you're both organized. What is necessary now in Mississippi when we know that you have armed white militia that is intergenerational? They ain't just like they just organized right now, if I'm not mistaken. So if that's a question that is a valid question for y'all to respond to. And I'll take it from you, Brother you know, Asante, and I would like you, Brother Patrick, to kind of respond, just to get your feedback on that. What is it that to move from, you know, watching this mobilization process exist that exists right now to the organizing? What is needed that we could, you know, that you see it at this point, at this stage of organizing?
2: Yeah, so right now, the Baby Cohen case is one that is very sensitive. If you ask me, brother, I would say that's why it has fallen out of the news cycle, because it is one that really gets brothers and sisters, black brothers and sisters, pretty charged up to know that the youngest victim that we know of with this state-sponsored terrorist in Mississippi happens to be a one-year-old. Like I said, prior to that, it was the 10-year-old Jordan Hill. Neither one of these cases, and I think that is very deliberate and intentional, have gotten the airway, the attention of the news circuit like Nolan Wells. And I'm not saying that Nolan Wells is not an important case. I'm just saying that when, and Patrick can attest to this, that every time, and we have a lot of Mississippians, and Patrick could tell you that. We were just at the Congressional Black Caucus retreat in Tunica. And I mean from lawmakers down to common everyday people here in Mississippi did not even know about Baby Cohen, you know. And when they did hear about it, you know, they was immediately, of course, enraged about the fact that something like this can happen and just be covered up the way it is. And the media is playing a part in this. And I think when you say what's needed is that, first of all, man, we got to get the word out to for people to know what they are rallying around.
0: Okay.
2: And that's been a challenge, you know, the algorithm, you know, the way it works. We know who controls the algorithm. I believe that they know that this type of case will incite black men and women all over the United States when we're talking about a young baby, a one-year-old baby, who's been killed, you know, by a terrorist in a blue uniform, who is on leave. I think, Brother Patrick, you correct me if I'm wrong, on leave with pay. However, you know, I've been the mayor of a city. He should have been fired. You know, he basically broke basic protocols, training protocols, and he should have been fired, number one. I'm very familiar with, you know, the protocols and training. Like I said, I was mayor of a city so for two terms. And so I know this brother, this guy, you know, egregiously violated protocols and should have been fired. But right now, just basically what would help us, and that's what we're spending a lot of our time at right now, running from one conference to the other or wherever we can find black folks gathered and grouped up at, especially if we got lawmakers involved and elected officials who we supposed to hold accountable for helping us with this. We're just trying to get the word out right now, brother. So thanks to you guys, you all are helping us with that, because it just doesn't need to get out in the state of Mississippi. This word needs to get out across the country so that they can know, you know, exactly what these Neanderthals are capable of.
3: Brother Pat, if you're on my go ahead, Ellen.
0: No, go ahead, Richard. Go ahead. Finish your thought.
3: Yeah, no, I was just going to ask Brother Patrick, you know, is there anything you would add to that as far as the need from an organizing perspective?
1: Yeah, well, Dr. Asante is spot on, but I will add, you know, just to your question, what's needed, you know, right now. I wrote down four things when you asked that question that I felt like was needed. First of all, awareness. Just like what Dr. Kofi is saying, we got to be aware, you know, and it bothers me, you know, that I had a chance to speak, you know, as a guest speaker last Sunday with the Nation of Islam, Brother Ishmael Muhammad came down to Memphis last week, and the nation wanted me to come up and speak on the Cohen Wiley issue. And just like Brother Kofi is saying, it's amazing how many people have become unaware and how many people you actually approach right here in the Mid-South area that said, oh, yeah, I remember that. It happened about 3 weeks ago. Well, it actually happened about 2 months ago now, you know. But it's amazing how if it's not happening right in our news cycle, we lose focus. So what I'm saying is, first of all, the awareness of the fact that our humanity is being attacked on the most vulnerable level. That's what we need to recognize as a people. I mean, We have really become a nation of rugged individuals.
3: Mm.
1: The collective mindset of a village has truly been lost. So we have an audacious battle, you know, to galvanize a collective mindset again, you know, because there's too many people that's not tuned in to what's happening to us, you know, and the sacrifice of baby corn should be the galvanizing point, you know, to for us. If there's any galvanizing point at this time, you know, in our experience in America, it should be this. You know, we have been attacked on the most vulnerable level. So, you know, first of all, we need to become aware of that. Our humanity is at stake. You know, that's what's at stake right now. Our humanity is at stake. So what animal in the animal kingdom don't respond to his babies being attacked? What animal in the animal kingdom? Every animal in the animal kingdom responds to his baby being attacked. So first of all, it's awareness, and then it's focus. You know, after we get a measure of awareness, then we got to focus, and we got to have the will to have the courage to execute. I heard Dr. Cambone said something. I hope I'm saying his name right, Cambone. And I was listening to him very well, because he expressed, like I said, you know, what we've been trying to exact since 2017, when we started the Black Liberation Movement Building Power Summit. And that's exactly what we were trying to do. That's why it was so inspirational to hear Dr. Cambone, because he was saying we have to build Black power and the confidential building blocks of that. And he also mentioned that we are the only people that the world see that if they attack, there is no backing for us, you know? Okay, so what I'm saying is that I have been on record to say this even before I heard Dr. Cambone. He said that if that had been a Chinese, I'm saying it in my own words, but if that had been a Chinese baby, you wouldn't just hear from Chinese people, you would hear from China.
3: Mm-hmm.
2: Absolutely.
1: You would hear from China because you're attacking the humanity of a people when you're attacking their children. And so we have to begin to have, and see, that's what's so heavy, man. When you see these Black people, you know, they have attained monetary status, economic status, educational status. I tell a room full of people with degrees. And one thing I know about Dr. Kofi Asante, when he met me, he didn't say I'm doctor nothing. This man had been mayor of towns. He'd been a doctor. He's a doctor, PhD, master's degree, and all that. He came to me and said, I'm Brother Kofi. That's what he said. And I'm here to help you organize, you know, in the wake of this atrocity. So, you know, we have to do that. We have to gain awareness, focus, will, and courage to do something about our imminent. I'm talking about this is imminent. And so, you know, that's one of my greatest frustrations, Brother Richard and Brother Elliot, is that we not frustrated enough. We not mad enough. And we don't love ourselves enough to respond, you know, and really hit these people in their mouth, because that's what needs to be done. We need to stand flat-footed and hit these people in their mouth.
2: That's my response. And Brother Richard, if you don't mind, I just want to chime in, because the brother touched on something that I've always said this too, and he's right about that. I mean, this is not just a Mississippi issue, you know. This is an issue that endangers our Black communities all over the U.S. And one of the things I always tell people is that some people kind of miss the mark of what Malcolm was saying. Malcolm was basically saying that that when we talk about embracing our African identity, Africa is the breadbasket of the world. You know, every nation on the earth has to depend on Africa. I mean, without Africa, there's no lithium. There's no uranium, and there's no gold, and on and on and on. And Black people in America, I keep telling them, if you wonder why, I was asked on a panel once, why is it that other nationalities, Arabs, you know, Eastern Indian, Chinese, Asians, they can come here and seem to get more done than we can, and we've been here longer than any, you know, minority nationality. And I tell them, you know, it's because of you know, movements who in the black community that tried to deceive our people and make them disassociate with the motherland. And if we do that, man, what we're doing, we're forfeiting our leverage. The United States is engaged in international trade agreements all over the world. That's why you can't be over here treating the Chinese America bad and expect that international trade agreement to go right with you in China. You can't be over here treating, you know, the Arab American bad and thinking everything is going to go right with you the next time you sign an international trade agreement with Dubai and so on, you know. And I tell black people, we got to now really look at, we tried a lot of strategies over here. But one thing that we haven't been very serious about, and that is reconnecting with the motherland. And when we're not serious about that, we are forfeiting our leverage. A great example was when our president, President John Mahama, stood on our behalf for the UN, at the UN, with that resolution, declaring the transatlantic slave holocaust, the transatlantic holocaust is what I call it, right? Declaring it the, you know, the worst crime in American in the world history, in the annals of world history. So, you know, then you got groups of us who want to come out and say, ah, that was, you know, what are they doing? You know, I'd be glad when we can, you know, wake our people up to who we really are and the greatness that we have on the continent, and make sure that they understand to not embrace, you know, the motherland is to forfeit our leverage.
0: You know, Dr. Sante and Brother Patrick, you know, what's going on now here in this country might cause some of our people to start moving more seriously in the direction that you just spoke. I think what really hurts us, and I agree with what you said about 10 minutes ago, is the black media not putting a focus on a lot of these things. They're not driving these points home. And the few black stations that you have around the country, if you notice, and I'm quite sure that you do, being that you travel a lot, that when you hear some of the black stations talk about these issues, if they're talk orientated, they'll talk about the issue for 5 minutes, 10 minutes, the commercial is on, and when they come back from break, they're talking about something else. And a lot of times, right, it's totally different from, you know, they'll go from talking about a serious subject to, when we come back, we're going to be talking about Beyonce and Jay-Z.
2: Right.
0: You know, right. And then the people get distracted on some foolishness. You need to spend time, right, on these issues. Our people need to know what's really going on. Because these people are not playing. They're organizing and they're serious. Whether they're organizing internationally, when some of these elected officials, Rubio and others, went to Europe to organize their brethren and tell them the seriousness of what they're dealing with, or whether they're organizing in this country. You talked about, Dr. Sante, about the so-called supremacist groups that's organized down in Mississippi. But I think sometimes our people up here are lulled to sleep, because Pennsylvania, the state that me and Richard live in, Philadelphia is the largest city in Pennsylvania. Pennsylvania has always ranked as having the most supremacist groups than any other state in this country, and they're in the north.
2: That's right.
0: So we got to understand what we're dealing with. We got to organize and have some type of strategies to protect our families. I'm not talking about us going out there and taking no aggressive tactics, but we can't let people take advantage of us anymore. Now, let me say something, because I want to get your feelings on this, because I'm glad that you men are out there using the approach of not only organizing grassroots folks, but encouraging black leadership to get involved in these issues. The reason I'm saying that is because I noticed something that bothered me. When Baby Cornwallie was murdered, attorney Ben Crump, who is well known around the country in black circles, came down and spoke in Senatobia. and had Brother Patrick on the dais on the stage with him and gave him credit for organizing in the town and the significance of his work around Baby Cornwallie being killed. About 2 weeks later, he attended a press conference in New York City with Reverend Shopton was there, and he was there with the parents of Cornwallie. Nolan Wells. Now, I'm not trying to pit one case against another because these are murders of our children and young That's people. Right. But you can't have a press conference with the parents of Nolan Wells and not mention Cornwallie and have his mother there too.
4: Absolutely, now, bro.
0: And then after that, what make it even worse is that 3 weeks ago, they had a Black Caucus event in, I forgot what state, I think it was sent to me by the brother out of New York City with Black Men Screaming, Brother Maurice Carver. He spoke there in a symposium on criminal justice. He mentioned everybody from Tamir Rice to he mentioned the whole litany of our people that had been murdered by cops and didn't mention Cornwallie. And then a week and a half ago, the Urban League just had an event. Ben Crump was there over a criminal justice symposium and did almost the same thing. Mentioned about how we got to organize. These people are more radical. They're in your face. They're racist. He mentioned all these killings. He didn't mention Cornwallie. My question is why? Why don't you mention him? Who's telling you not to put the focus on this baby that was killed? Is it because grassroots people are involved in organizing? Is it because Brother Patrick Lumumba is in Senatobia trying to organize people? I think that's what it is. Now, I just want your men's opinion on this because I think that struck me kind of funny there that this man who was involved in the case, that when he goes to these areas where a large number of Black folks of a certain strata is sitting, he doesn't mention Cornwallie.
2: And brother, if you recall, I don't know if you saw the scene when they did come to Mississippi, the national news, they saw the parking lot of Walmart packed out with angry mad Black folks. You didn't even see that in the Gulf Coast down there during in Nolan Wells' case. So if you were to talk about, you know, where it looked like it would have been easier for him to operate, it would have been Senatobia. You know, organizers, we had the whole young Black men off the police and from going in that store, man. If you go back and watch the video, you know, I can't understand, but I'm sure Brother Patrick is in a better position to tell you why, if he want to let you know a little bit more about that issue. But you're right. I think, you know, when they cannot completely control the decision of the local people. I told Brother Patrick when I came, I said, look, brother, we're not coming in here to fly in and fly out. I'm going to be on the ground with you, but our objective is to help you empower your community because we got to leave here, you know, one day, you know? And so we want to make sure that we build a system of organizing that's sustainable, that's intergenerational, that's not reactionary. I mean, we know we're going to have to be reactionary at some time. But like I said, once they know a community is organized, it sets up deterrence. And, you know, the kind of mobilization that was seen just hours after the word got around the city that a one-year-old baby been killed, you know, at Walmart by police, you know, I don't see how he couldn't see that, you know, this seemed like an easier place to work with because the people here, the Black men there, like Patrick said, man, their humanity is being tested, man, you know. We're talking about brothers who really are saying, man, it's they can't sleep at night, you know, feeling very unprotected, feeling very disrespected as black men in their community, when a one-year-old baby could get gunned down by police and he'd be sent home on a vacation. And even the board members seem to not be doing anything about it except for letting MBI, which is the same people who are fighting with Crump on the coast in Nolan Wells' case. It seemed to be like the sentiment of the board there, mayor and alderman, is let the MBI handle it. And we know how that's going to go. You know, so I can't completely understand either, but I'll defer to Brother Lumumba on that one.
1: Well, I understand, you know, to a great degree. Dealing from the position that I've been dealing from, and I'll tell you exactly from the position that I've been dealing from with this issue, and I told this broadcast Time for an Awakening before. I was on Walmart parking lot 5 to 10 minutes after baby Corn was assassinated, me and my daughter, True Essence. And that's where this started from. I told people that ever since the murder of baby Corn, I measured time like AD and BC with baby Corn, pre-baby Corn, post-baby Corn. Mm. And I can tell you from being intimately involved with the 1 year life of baby Corn, this baby had been woefully neglected from the time he was born. I know this baby is a blood sacrifice to our people, and it's time for our people to pivot. It's time for that paradigm shift that we all been talking about, not just in Mississippi. It's time for that paradigm shift that black people been theorizing that we have to practically applicate, and this is the starting point right here. That's why come we can't let it go. That's why come we can't let it fall out of our nervous system. We can't let it fall out of our news cycle. And so, you know, speaking to Mr. Crum know that I told him myself that money is not proper compensation for black life. It may come with it, but there's not proper compensation for black life. I told him that. I don't know how many times Mr. Crump has been involved in these cases and somebody had the moral constitution to tell him that. I don't know. But he landed in my hometown in a battle that I've been fighting for 30 years. And so I'm not allowing nobody to come in here and pimp our people for a dollar. Especially when our babies are being attacked and the humanity of black people is at stake. Because once they get away with this, and I refuse to even allow myself to think that they're going to get away with this. I refuse to even think like that. And anybody around me can't even think like that. They're not going to get away with this. I know that the righteous indignation of black people is going to respond in this hour. So, Mr. Crump, and his legal team have been very deficient. I mean, I got to say it. They're very deficient. Y'all seen it. You just spoke to it, Bobby Elliott. The man been on 3 national news conferences that I know in the last few weeks and not even mentioned Corn Wiley's name. You know, this is the lack of moral character in your professionalism that don't allow you to respect black humanity. And just like we said previously in this broadcast, that it ain't just the white man. The white man and his system has created de facto enemies of ours that look just like us. De facto enemies that look just like us. And they riding in high places and they're exploiting the same way. So we working, you know, to make sure that we remove these impediments. You know, in this moment, because trust me, baby Corn deserves all of our attention. And I think if we respond the way that we need to respond in this hour, we galvanize around this. And I'm wanting to say this right here, too, because I heard Dr. Umar Johnson say something that made a lot of sense. Dr. Umar Johnson was talking to one of Crump's buddies and this whole circus that they do. Al Sharpton is calling a march on Washington, D.C. Dr. Umar Johnson put out what I would call a decree, and it made perfect sense to me. He said, why would you be calling a march on Washington at this time when everything is happening in Mississippi? So, Mr. Sharpton, with all your power and your gravitational pull that you have acquired, why don't you use that power? You could right here in Mississippi.

0: cold water. Ocean Spring, Mississippi is at the bottom of Mississippi. It's fire being lit all in between there right now. Zulu Shabazz, right. I just talked with him the other day, is handling Mr. Eckford down there in Monroe County, who was a 62-year-old man that the Monroe County Sheriff Department handcuffed and tased him to the point where he fell and hit his head and was killed. Mm. Not to mention the young lady that we don't know, even know what happened to her hanging in a tree in Jackson, Mississippi.
1: Or the
0: all
1: young
0: these
1: brother,
0: things that happened.
1: Yeah. Or the young brother that was beheaded and they found his spine only connected to the skull. I think that was near Laurel, Mississippi, in that area. But the brother's right, man. There's just so many atrocities here that's going covered up. I mean, we can expose the state-sponsored terrorism that's going on in Mississippi, and that's why Mississippi has to be highlighted right now, man, because the cover-ups, I mean, you're talking about we have a state where not one black elected official holds a statewide office, man. We have a state right now that's because of the recent Louisiana versus Calais case is about to do redistricting to draw out black, you know, elected districts in Mississippi. You know, so the state sponsored terrorism and how aggressive they are here in Mississippi with it can easily be highlighted if they were to have that march in Mississippi as opposed to having it in D.C., where the fires are burning and burning wild right now.
0: Absolutely.
2: Let me see if anybody wants to get involved. Callers. Let's go to caller. Are you there? Caller, go on once. Let's put them back on hold. Let's go to Oxford, Mississippi. Oxford.
3: Yes, sir. Yes, sir. Assalamu alaikum, Brother Elliot.
2: How are you?
3: I'm well, sir. This is Brother Jahi of SCAT, San Antonio Community Accountability Transparency, also the CEO of Baba Commander Lumumba. How you doing?
2: Oh, great, great.
3: Yes, I just want to add on to the conversation. I'm in direct alignment with everything that's been said this evening, especially with Baby Coleman Wiley. Noah Wells and my future brother, I'll meet in the flesh very soon for my brother from Jackson. Everything I'm in direct alignment. If I may speak on the demographic, which I am a part of, 27 of that young black people in Mississippi, I think I speak for those young black men who are tired, who are sick and tired of the injustice that has plagued our state historically and continually now that we are plagued with. And we are fed up, but you're not going to hear it because the media is not going to push it. They're going to push a narrative within my generation that we're not studying this. We're not worried about this. No, we are worried about it. And we are directly mad to the point we are angry. And we're sick and tired of being sick and tired of Mama Fannie Lou Hamer once said many moons ago. And we're still saying that same thing. We are sick and tired. But like my father, Bible Commander Lumumba, always say, we got to use our anger with aim and purpose. So now it's time for us to get angry, young black people in Mississippi. But we got to have aim and purpose. You know what I'm saying? We need to direct our anger to these officials that we elect. You know? So everything, I'm in direct alignment with everything that's been said this evening. And I just want to speak on that demographic of young people. There's a demographic of young people in Mississippi that are getting politically activated, as my barber said, politically activated within our communities, especially within the streets. And I'm a representative of the Almighty Vice Lord Nation, the Ebony Vice Lord. So we are ourselves getting politically activated to fight for our communities, stand for our community, and speak for our communities, the well needs of our community now in Mississippi. So I still want to speak on that wise. So there's a group of young black people in Mississippi that is angry, that want to organize, that going to organize, but it's up to us to push that narrative because we all know the media, white supremacy, is not going to push that narrative to show that young black people is getting organized because that's their

0: biggest fear. You know, they always say the black youth is the most highest unorganized group, but watch this when we get organized. That's a powerful thing. It's the youth, it's the dynamic of our blackness, of our youthness. It's a danger. But once they get organized, they know it's time. Time is up. And they don't fool we they've been playing, it ain't gonna run no more. So I yield right there before I get too excited within that. But I just want to make sure that is understood. There's a demographic of young black people that's again organized, again politically activated by our community. I yield the time.
1: All right. Thank you, sir. Richard, he kind of answered that question that you that you put out.
2: Yeah.
1: Let's go back up here to Philadelphia and see if the Sister Nabila, any question for our guests, Dr. Kofi, and Brother Patrick?
3: No, I'm laying down.
1: Let me go here to New Mexico. New Mexico. Let's go over there to Phoenix, Arizona. Uh-oh. Wait a minute. Phoenix.
4: Greetings. Yes, all I want to say is, you know, there is a quote by Mao Zedong. He said, political power comes out of the barrel of a gun. That's all I got to say. Thank you.
1: Thank you, sir.
4: You're welcome.
1: Brother Patrick, Dr. Kofi, listen, the door is always open for you men to come back and to, oh, wait a minute, before I go, let me ask a question, because the last time, Brother Patrick, and I've been kind of keeping up with things, this guy is still on paid vacation, basically. How long, I mean, are they giving any explanation to the community what they're planning to do in reference to this? How long is this vacation going to last? When are they coming back with any findings? Did they give the community any dates, any information? Are they speaking with the community? And I know that Walmart hadn't turned over any footage to maybe the attorneys of the young lady. So what is their responses? What are they saying?
5: Okay, well, I'm glad you asked that question before we end this conversation, Bob Elliott. Because people need to understand this right here. The political power structure of the white supremacist codified system in Mississippi is very sophisticated. And so this is what I'm about to say. This is the confidential makeup of the political power structure and its ability to move with impunity. First of all, Sean Tindall, who is the Mississippi Commissioner for Public Safety, he set the narrative. So on June the 16th, when we basically held the city council under siege, and Sean Tindall and a host of highway patrolmen lined the streets of Senatobia in a way I'd never seen in my town, he addressed people after we left the city hall. And he stood in front of the courthouse and said that this is going to be a 6 to 9 month investigation. How you determine that at that time behoove me, but people should understand what I'm saying. He already determined that it'd be 6 to 9 months before anything be founded on this investigation. Okay? So that narrative being set right there was followed by the Senatobia City Council, where they used that to hide behind and neglect their responsibilities to their citizens by saying that we can't rule on Hunter Foster one way or the other until the MBI investigation come back, okay? So y'all see how that's done, okay? So from the top, law enforcement in the state come in because they know how sensitive this issue is. They say that 6 to 9 months, that's how long it's going to take. That's how long y'all should expect for anything to be determined on it. So the Senatobia City Council took that as the lead, that was the game plan. So they hid behind that, and they said that we can't make a ruling on him one way or the other as far as firing him amidst MBI investigation. And we were saying that's some bull, you know what, okay? And we asked that they fire him because MBI didn't have nothing to do with you hiring him. And what we're telling you as a community right now is that you fire him regardless of what MBI is doing with the investigation, because right now, only thing we understand is that an officer acted against protocol, against policy, and pulled a gun on a public parking lot and shot Baby Corn. We were unable to get that city council to fire or even suspend Hunter Foster with no pay. Okay? So that's where we at. We got the Senatovia City Council hiding behind the MBI investigation, saying that they can't do anything to Hunter Foster until the MBI investigation comes back. That's what we're dealing with.
1: Wow. Let me go. Let me go to it. Let's go to Atlanta. Atlanta, Georgia.
2: Yes. Hello. Enjoying the show and you know, giving shout out to all the revolutionary work that the brothers are doing. I just wanted to comment about what Umar Johnson was saying. I thought that was good that he said that Al Sharpton used a lot of his political clout to for Mississippi.
1: Do me a favor. Are you on a hands free?
3: Can you not hear me? Can you hear me better now?
1: Yes. Thank you. Go ahead.
3: So far as Umar Johnson's suggestion, I think that's a good suggestion for Al Sharpton to use his political clout. And I think that they should do both. I don't feel that I think he should call for that Mississippi to join with them. And he already had planned the other march. That's supposed to be about civil rights and voting and economic justice and some other things. And they have been planning on that for a long time. So I think they should do both. He can call for a march in some other time soon also. And I also think that I think that Ben Crump. I think that he's a good brother. I think that he's done a lot of work, and I know he did a lot of work with Ahmaud Arbery, and so I don't know why he's not mentioning the baby. A lot of people not mentioning the baby, and that's not good. And I think that should be brought out about the murder of the baby too. But I just don't want to demonize Trump, because I think that he does do a lot of good work, and I think he's pretty dedicated in that regard.
1: Well, no. When I mentioned it, I wasn't saying it to the fact of demonizing him. But what I was mentioning it in reference to is that somebody has silenced him dealing with this particular issue, because the press conference in New York when he was with Sharpton and the parents of Nolan Wells, when he appeared before the Black Caucus, I think it was their training event. I think it was NAACP. Yeah, excuse me. NAACP's event, I guess, about a month ago. And then the Urban League's event about 2 weeks ago. Both of those events had criminal justice symposiums. And if you heard his presentation during those symposiums, he mentioned a litany, almost a who's, I don't like to use that term, but almost a who's who of people that have been murdered by cops almost over the past 10 years, and he never mentioned Cornwallis. So I just thought, I was saying that in reference to him. I wasn't trying to demonize him, but I was saying somebody has kind of silenced him in dealing with this particular issue.
2: Yeah, I hear that point you're saying, but it seems like a lot of people are silenced, and I don't know if unintentional or not, because people are upheaval. They're talking about what's going on with the brother, Neil. What is the name? The brother this 18-year-old.
1: Nolan Wells.
2: And that's all they talk about. They're not talking, You know, and I think that it's a problem. Just like you were saying, why aren't we talking about these babies? You know, people, you know, they're talking about the other things. They're all important. And I don't know. I don't think it's the case that somebody silenced them. It's not a good phenomenon. And I'm glad that you bring, you know, it's being brought to awareness. And I think that Ben Trump should be called out. You know, let's bring his name up too, this baby.
1: Thank you for your contribution, sister.
5: Baba Elliott.
1: Yes, sir.
5: Let me kind of add to what she's saying and try to emphasize something.
1: Okay.
5: You know, because it is a problem. It is a problem. It's a problem. You know, and I know people don't want to demonize Trump. And at this point in time, with him being the legal counsel on this situation, I don't want to do that either. But at the same time, we need intellectual property investment. We need black professionalism investment. And see, the right now, this is a case that's just 2 months on the docket of Mr. Crump. How can you not mention this baby? And what I want to say also to the lady that called in, just to put it on her spirit, because other people are listening. When you have a ground game, I'm talking about what it is that we spearhead right here in the community and organizing and being adamant and being straight up and going straight at these people on the ground. We need that legally matched. Okay? We need just as much tenacity, veracity, and aggression from the legal aspect, because we pushing on the ground. See, the Ahmaud Arbery case was very polarized. The video was out there. People could see it. See, people didn't see this baby get shot. And see, that's one of the things. And I think one of the biggest deficiencies with Crump is that he don't litigate. Things got to be tried in the court of public opinion. And it got to be so much fanfare around an issue that the people just give in. And I'm learning this as I go because I'm very serious about black people. I don't exploit bad people. I had not asked for a dime. In my long sojourn of fighting for black people, I have not asked for a dime. I'm not a 501c3. SCAT is not a 501c3. We formulated SCAT right here on my couch a week after Corn Wilder was murdered. So ain't nobody sending us no money. But what I'm saying is that this is righteous indignation. And we got to stop having black professionals that need these ambulances to keep rolling. They need these hearses to keep rolling. I had to look at that hearse bring that little-ass casket in that church. That casket was way too little. It was way too little. And people have to see these things to understand. And I guess that's why Mamie Till opened the casket of Emmett Till, so that the world can see what was happening. And we can be invoked with the anger and the love necessary to fight. And see, I saw all of that. And I don't know what it is, but we need to invest all of our whatever it is that we have. Like I said, we got to deposit something. Every black person should be depositing something right now, because the signal that goes out to white America and with the political climate we dealing with is that if we don't respond right now, what can't they do to us? What can't they do? So yeah, I'm just saying that. You know, for the woeful neglect on the legal aspect right now, it's unacceptable. I'm not going to accept it. You know, and most definitely we working on things to make sure that we're not deficient in that area. And I don't care who it is, Mr. Crump, whoever it is. You can't, if you cannot stand in this moment, you know, just let us know. We got to move on because we got to deal with this issue.
1: Brother Patrick. Listen, you know the door is always open to you coming on, giving us updates. We found a new member of the family, and Dr. Asante, I'm glad,
5: yes,
1: glad that you were with us.
6: Absolutely. Appreciate you, brother. I'm so glad again that you brothers are getting the word out for us, man. We need more black media to do what you guys are doing, and we're going to push on until we get there. Yes, sir.
1: Okay, we're happy to have you.
5: And he'll be here for the summit, Baba Elliott, Baba Richard. So Y'all coming on down. He'll be here. And y'all will too.
1: And listen, make sure you send me the, because I know you got the information printed up. You send it to me, and I'll make sure it's up on the website and the other sites.
5: Absolutely. Absolutely. All right. Absolutely.
1: Thank you, brother. Go ahead. I'm sorry, Richard.
7: I just said it's an honor.
1: Thank you. Thank you, brothers, for being with us. We'll talk soon.
6: Yes, sir.
1: All right.
7: Good to know.
1: Richard, we come to the end of another program, man.
7: Yeah.
1: But we go, just to want to give the lineup on time for an Awakening Media. Mondays and Wednesdays. Our story with Bubba West Johnson, Brother Johnny, live from New Orleans, Louisiana. He's back from his birthday. Richard, they had a pretty good show on Mondays and Wednesdays. He'll be back tomorrow evening, 7 to 9 p.m. Doubles back on Wednesday, the same time, 7 to 9 p.m. We just got an update from Brother Patrick, but the door is always open for the Black Liberation Movement in Mississippi. Brother Patrick Lumumba, Sister Crystal Denise, Brother Rodney Lowe, Brother Malik Hayes, four hosts, one mission, Black Liberation Movement in Mississippi, Wednesdays from 8 to 10 p.m. On Sundays, Pinckney to Pinckney from 5 to 6. Time for an Awakening from 6 until. I want to thank everybody for listening to the program this evening. Lively discussion as always, and we'll be back next week, Lord willing, to continue on this path towards an awakening. Peace.

0: 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Proverbs 4:7 states, "Wisdom is the principal thing, therefore get wisdom. 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The number to reach us to join the conversation this evening is 215-490-9832. That's 215-490-9832. 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It's 6:08 on this Sunday edition of Time for an Awakening. This Sunday, the April the 19th edition of Time for an Awakening. Two scheduled guests this evening. Our first guest, activist, educator, and author, Bernard Creamer. The book, Who Stole the Soul? Bernard was on with us once before. Interesting conversation that we had with Brother Creamer, and he'll be on with us again to discuss a myriad of issues that I know that you'll be interested in that affects the life and being of blacks here in America and possibly internationally. Bernard Creamer will be with us, join us in the first portion of the program. In the latter half of the program, we'll have Stan Strotter, activist here in Philadelphia, one of the activists behind the Africa Town Project here in Philadelphia. But Brother Stan will be on to talk with us about the situation of the disinvitation of the Ghanaian president, John Mahama, to speak and to receive an honorary doctorate at Lincoln University, which is an HBCU, while he was in the United States at the UN, and then he came to Philadelphia briefly. He was supposed to go to Lincoln University. The invitation was pulled, but we'll get some more background on that from Brother Stan Strotter that'll be with us in the latter half of the program. But we'll be right back to get the program started after a brief word from our sponsors.
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0: 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It's 6:15 on this Sunday edition of Time for an Awakening. Before we get started with our program this evening, I want to welcome in my co-host, Philadelphia activist and tour guide at the African American Museum here in Philadelphia at 7th and R Street, Brother Richard. Is with us, Brother Richard.
8: Yes, sir, Brother Elliot.
0: No worries, sir.
8: I'm doing fine. I'm looking forward to being in conversation, dialogue with Brother Bernard. You know, it's been a little while. It's just a little while since we last was together, and she said, you know, him being on the program. So I get a chance to pick his brain for the day. So I'm really happy about that.
0: Yeah, Richard, just a couple of things on a lighter note. I know you was happy all last week because the temperature was in the 90s about three
8: days. Oh, man. You don't know.
0: 3 days last week.
8: It's tripping me out because I'm trying to say, is it because all these bombs they throwing around here on the other side, you know, and what else they got going on, that the reason why the temperature just drops, you know?
0: Yeah, well, it's supposed to get a little cooler here next week, so let's see what happens. Two other things I wanted to mention before we bring our guest in and kind of talk about maybe some of these issues that I'm going to touch on here. I want to tip my hat or raise my fist to Brother Obi Egbuna Jr. We aired on Wednesday, the Sounding the Alarm, the health effects of the Cuban oil blockade on Cuba. And it was a panel there that was convened. Brother Obi had organized the meeting. It was hosted by the National Medical Association, and the president, Roger Mitchell, kind of facilitated it. Guests included Liane Torres, which is the Cuban ambassador to the U.S., Sister Khadija Lang, which is the Region 5 chairperson for the NMA, Dr. Biku Dada was on the panel, Richard, one of our former guests, and Tanzia Davis Kanaya was also a member of the CEO of and a consultant. I think she was from the Bahamas. I don't have a paper in front of me, but she represented CARICOM. She was one of the speakers that represented also the Bahamas. And they had Gregory Meeks was there representing the Black Caucus to speak. Even though he wasn't in Cuba, because I think Jonathan Jackson and another congresswoman, PayPal or something, was down there, which I didn't know that the National Medical Association was organized by African-American doctors back in 1895, because they wasn't allowed in the American Medical Association. So just as our people always done, they formed their own. And, Roger Mitchell, who was facilitating the conference, is the 126th president of the National Medical Association, and they spoke in solidarity about what's going on in Cuba, and they were against this. So I'm kind of glad they spoke with a voice, stating their position on Cuba. They had foreign dignitaries there that was talking in solidarity with some of the same things that were mentioned. It wasn't odd for me to hear Meeks say some things that was off color, that wasn't consistent with facts that is already known. But I guess we'll get into that later on in the program. But again, I want to raise a clenched fist to Brother Obi for his work, his continued work, and there's some other things on tap that he's going to be doing. But I guess we'll have him on the program soon, Richard, to kind of talk about it himself.
8: Yes.
0: Now we'll get into our guest, because it's just good to have him back with us. Been talking to him occasionally not on the program, just in private conversation. It's always good to kind of, like you said, pick his brain. You see a lot of the things that he posts on his site and other places. I know he got another book coming somewhere down the line. We'll have him talk about all of that when he comes on. But our guest this evening in the first portion of the program, educator, author, Brother Bernard Cream, is with us. The book, Who Stole the Soul? The Weaponization of Hip-Hop, a Historical and Sociological Perspective. Brother Bernard Cream is with us. Brother Bernard, how are you, sir? Uh-oh.
9: Hello, hello.
0: Uh-oh, I got you.
9: Can you all hear me?
0: Yes, sir. Loud and clear.
9: Good evening, fellas, but I appreciate you all having me back. It's been a minute.
0: Brother Bernard, it's good to have you back, man. There's a lot of things going on. Want to talk to you about it, get your perspectives. But before I do that, and I meant to mention it last week, the loss of a communications, a black radio giant, Mr. Bob Law. You know, Bob Law, when I was at WURD, a terrestrial radio station here in Philadelphia, Bob Law was on for a little while. And then he wasn't. But his voice is legendary among black talk, the night talk program, and especially people that was avid black talk radio listeners. I remember when I was a little boy, my dad used to listen to Joe Rainey and other black radio giants back then. So I just kind of followed along because he was listening all the time. And if I wasn't listening to R&B music, I was listening to talk radio. So those things, I got used to hearing voices, hearing our opinions early on. But Bob Law was one of the giants. He joined the Ancestors a couple of weeks ago now. And I know that you, along with Kwabena Razuli, who's on the program before, had worked intimately with Bob Law. So I just wanted you to kind of say a few things about Brother Bob. He, you know, after he left URD and we started streaming on Black Talk Radio Network, run by Scotty Reed, Mr. Law was on with us. I think it was, it's been a while now. It might have been about 8 years ago when he was on with us. But I always kept his number occasionally, and I should have done it a lot more. Occasionally we would talk, but I'm glad that we did have him on when we were on terrestrial radio and since we've been on the Black Talk Radio Network. But talk about your experience in working with Mr. Bob Law, Brother Bernard.
9: Oof, some major loss for our community. Definitely a major loss for the struggle and the work that's being done out here in the streets to try to correct some of the things that are going on in our community and the things that impact our community. I work with Brother Bob Law within the context of the National Black Leadership Alliance, which I joined with Kwabena. I forgot exactly how long ago it was, but it had to be more than between 5 and 10 years ago. I want to say 10.
0: Okay.
9: I can see it like time is flying by. But we used to meet up in Harlem, New York, to basically talk about some of the major issues. He had assembled a couple of conferences that were of the cyber nature. So we all talked. We had different cadres. And me and Kwabena were in a cultural cadre. And that was actually one of the major things that Bob focused on, too, because he was in radio. And so he was there to watch, you know, the arc of the history of radio and how it went from what it was, music that loved us, music that nurtured us, music that cultivated us, to being what it is today, where it's, you know, pretty much main dishes of ignorance. Music that encourages, you know, the worst of humanity, I mean, especially among us. Is targeting us, as a matter of fact. But he was definitely intentional, brilliant brother. We would listen for sometimes 2 hours to listen to him talk. It would be a Zoom meeting that we had every Saturday, but sometimes we just wind up listening to him talk and teach history, talk about his experiences, talk about he went through, you know, what he went through in the record industry, the things he dealt with, and tie those things into what's going on today. To make the history make sense and to make the present make sense. But it's going to be a major loss for us. We don't have too many of our giants still hanging around. Bob lived to be in his early 80s. I want to say he was 80 or 81, 80, 81 or 82, somewhere in that range. But I miss talking to him. I miss the wisdom, the knowledge that was being imparted. And it's just a reminder that we have a lot of work to do because We are missing and we're losing major pieces of our struggle. We got to continue the work that he did, and it's going to be a hard brother to replace with Mr. Law.
8: I have to say, you know, I'm one of those people who, as a talk show radio junkie, who had to get up by 4 o'clock. To be able to, you know, get to go to work. And basically, listening to Bob Law, you know, you kind of like what I really loved about his not just his personality and his voice, but but how he took us, utilized the format of radio to solve, to have us in a group solving process as a part of our dialogue. And, you know, so so what I'm trying to say is that even though I had to take a nap before 12 o'clock so I could be up all through the night and then go to work, you know, but that process of him, you know, creating the format to where we can deal with the challenges we face and have us, you know, communicate. But I think it's the one thing that he always brought up that was so powerful to me for us who would might call in. And then he'll say, therefore. And it's interesting how that one preposition, therefore, would stunt so many, because we can state the problem. But when he says, therefore, saying, OK, what's the solution you got? How many of us would break down? So I also like to acknowledge, you know, his insight, experience, wisdom, and his contribution to this format.
9: Yeah, he held us accountable for that. That after the therefore piece too, his leadership was his leadership was on point.
8: Great.
0: Brother Bernard, let's spin off into some issues that directly or indirectly relate to your published work. And I'm just kind of harking back to some of the things that you posted recently on your site. It was a published report that came out a couple of days ago, and it was entitled "For Dunks From Dunks to Drones, the NBA Has an Israel Problem." And it was put out by a, I'm not going to deal with the, I'll just say it was a published report. And this investigative reporter wrote some things about some of the top stars in the NBA and their connection. And I'm talking about deep connection with Israel and what's going on. Before I kind of like go back and forth with some of the article, talk to me about what you've noticed in reference to not only that article talking about NBA stars, but how it relates to some of the things you wrote in your book about major hip hop stars, people in entertainment and their relationship to negative images of the black community, and not only negative images, because you know, what's going on in reference to some of the things we're going to talk about these NBA stars. To me, that's a negative image of the black community. So just talk about it from your perspective, because I see that you had put that on your page.
9: Yeah, from my perspective, it's a capitalism issue. And we are, if we're apolitical, which the schools pretty much socialize us to be, we're not being politically oriented correctly. We're being told that the goal is to get money, you know, by all means necessary, not get free by all means necessary, but get money. And so as a capitalist or a capitalist-minded individual, because Steph Curry and Kevin Durant and other individual involved, they're not capitalists, they're just capitalist-minded. In order to maintain wealth, you maintain wealth with investments. The easy part is getting the money as a basketball player, but you don't stay rich, you know, generationally unless you're making investments. And if you're in an imperialist context, imperialist country, you're going to be doing some imperialist. I can't cuss on the show. You're going to be doing some imperialist things. and so the thing is, they get these brothers. They're apolitical to begin with. Like I said, they don't have any ideology that speaks to revolution. All they care about is making money. That's all the music they listen to tells them get money. These cats are young brothers. Listen to the same things that we have been talking about for the last two decades, this program. And so if they have whoever in their corner is telling them the only way to get money is to invest in the stock market or to invest and build your portfolio up with high-yielding investments, in this country that's always at war, those investments are in defense or killing people from quote-unquote third-world countries, country that the United States is steadily stealing from. And so their portfolios are full of these. If you look at, I'm pretty sure just about every other NBA player, probably if not most of them, they probably have the same sort of investments. And all of these bag chasers, those brothers that I can't think of the name of their podcast, but all of these capitalist-minded podcasts that talk about just making money in these investments. People becoming landlords, predatory landlords, and people making these investments that are lacking consciousness. And so you're investing in Northrop Grumman, you're investing in Boeing. Is it Boeing?
8: Yeah.
9: A defense company.
8: Yeah.
9: Boeing.
8: Boeing.
9: But you're invested in all these companies and all of these stocks that basically hyperinflate the value of companies that are killing people around the world. And so I don't necessarily even consider it. It is a them issue, and we have to hold them accountable. But at the end of the day, it's not. They're apolitical. They're literally just athletes trying to maintain their wealth. I don't expect them to be giants, like, and understand even what they're doing. But the issue is, if we bring it to them, will they correct their behavior? And I spoke with Brother Elliot earlier about that, you know, Stephen Curry having a substantial investment of being an executive producer in that show that was on the air that, what was the name of it?
0: Good Times.
9: The cartoon.
0: The reboot. Yeah, Good Times.
9: Good Times, the reboot, exactly, which was just saturated with ignorance, negative tropes and negative stereotypes. And he definitely knows now, but he didn't withdraw his name from it, so I don't imagine that he or Kevin Durant or any of the other stars will stop investing in things that are killing people around the planet. Because if you want to stay rich in this country, lady, pay attention. If you want to stay rich in this country and you want your piece of imperialism pie, you're going to invest in imperialist ventures, imperialist agendas. That's the bottom line.
0: I want to read a couple of paragraphs from the article in which this investigative reporter wrote about three NBA players in particular. Read a couple of paragraphs here, if you don't mind. It says, many of the National Basketball Association's biggest stars are quietly aligning themselves with the state of Israel, making official visits to the country, meeting IDF troops, and investing in its national security industry. Meanwhile, individuals criticizing Israel and supporting Palestinian liberation has been condemned, threatened, marginalized. This has caused widespread consternation and pushback from the league's largely progressive fan base. The NBA, in other words, has an Israel problem. It says here, within hours, and I'm going to skip down to different paragraphs. It says, within hours of October the 7th, 2023 attack, this company, Skydio, a CIA-funded drone manufacturer that sells surveillance weaponry exclusive to the government, was sending drones to Israel, where they play an important part in high-tech genocide in Gaza. The buzz of Skydio X-10 and X-10 drones is a near constant sound over Gaza. The drones can be equipped with speakers, spotlights, cameras, or offensive weaponry such as grenades. Israel has used similar drones to play sounds of screaming women and crying babies to lure people to a scene only to be targeted for killing. Kevin Durant, known for spending a great deal of time online, is well aware of his investments in Skydio and what these drones are being used for, having directly responded to people bringing the issue up. But he has refused to address the criticism. And as one NBA fan wrote, Kevin Durant is on his phone for 23 hours a day to ratio people with 15 followers on Twitter. Well, I just want to kind of let the audience know about him being invested in these particular drones. I'm going to skip down to a couple other paragraphs. Durant's opponent this weekend, LeBron James presents himself as an activist athlete, an outspoken supporter of racial justice movements. He has used his platform to support liberal causes such as voter registration and to oppose police. Surprisingly, the four-time NBA Most Valuable Player has expressed strong support for Israel and stayed silent on its assault on its neighbors. On the week of October the 7th, James was one of the many celebrities to rush out statements of solidarity with Israel and condemn Hamas. And later on in the article, it's an interesting article, it shows his involvement and investment in some of these weapons and supplying the IDF soldiers with bulletproof vests and things of that nature. I'm going to skip down to where it talks about Steph Curry. Perhaps the only current player that can match LeBron's star power is Stephen Curry, the 12-time NBA All-Star and a 2023 Kareem Abdul-Jabbar Social Justice Champion Award winner, presents himself as a humble activist fighting for good. Like LeBron James, he is a vocal supporter of the Democratic Party and has lent his weight to a number of racial and social justice causes. But also, like LeBron James, Curry's connection to Israel has come under public scrutiny. The Golden State Warriors guard has plunged tens of millions of dollars into the country's tech industry, investing in security and defense firms founded and staffed by Israel spies and military commanders. One of these is the security firm Zafran, who in 2024 Curry bankrolled to the tune of $30 million. Zafran is led by Sanas Yashar, and I know I'm butchering these names, Sanas Yashar, who spent 15 years at IDF intelligence outfits and Unit 8200, rising to become a commander before leaving and starting Zafran. Another Israeli cybersecurity firm Curry has recycled his NBA dollars is Upwind, a group founded by Israeli soldiers. And it names the soldiers here who met one another while serving the elite Marion unit. Famous for selecting only the top 1% of applicants.

0: Draymond Green, however, took his relationship to Israel to a higher level. In 2018, the four-time NBA Defensive Player of the Year went on a high-profile official trip to Israel, organized by Friends of the IDF, an American group that purchases equipment for Israeli soldiers. During his visit, Green smiled as he put on IDF uniform, shot weapons at gun ranges, also visited Israel soldiers and border police, and presented their counterterrorism commander with his own Warriors jersey. He even attended meetings with the Israeli president, a sign of how important a propaganda coup Israel considered luring the NBA star to their country.
1: Yes, sir.
0: And the last portion I want to read, it mentions also, let me read it. It says the pressure to conform extends even to high-profile fans of the sport. At this year's NBA All-Star Game, director Spike Lee wore a kefir pattern top and a bag featuring Palestinian flag motif. Shortly afterwards, he issued a bizarre public apology for his clothing choice, asking for forgiveness for his gesture of hostility towards the Jewish community and his undying support, and his support of the violence. You know, I just wanted to throw that article in there because it relates to some of the things you mentioned. And it also, you know, it kind of buttresses on some of the other things that we had talked about on the program, because it was studies done by the university over there in Israel and studies here by the Jewish Defense League and others about anti-Semitism in the United States. And from their findings, and I'll pull up some of the articles maybe before we leave or to read them again in future programs just to remind our listeners. From their findings, they said that African Americans was the most anti-Semitic people in the United States by percentage. So we see all of this type of propaganda directed towards high-profile African-American sports figures and entertainment figures. You know, this article doesn't mention Don, the boxer, Don, the former champion.
1: Floyd Mayweather.
0: Floyd Mayweather and others who have been vocal supporters for Israel, not only with voice but with money. So I just wanted to throw that in to tie it in there with some of the things that you had discussed, Brother Bernard.
1: The main word, you said it, it's propaganda. And Israel spends probably as a entity more money than anybody on propaganda to basically try to sanitize what they're doing, which is conducting a genocide. And it's just unfortunate. I mean, the other piece with black people is that we've been indoctrinated and socialized and westernized thoroughly into believing that, you know, Israel is a holy land and that Israelites are the chosen people, even to the extent that you got black people calling themselves Hebrew Israelites, going behind tattoos. And so it's easy once you even describe what's going on in Israel, it's easy for a lot of these black athletes, entertainers, whomever, to fall back on a religious piece and to consider the holy war and something that they got out of the Bible, even though they haven't read the Bible. But if you go into a lot of these churches too, a lot of these pastors also are conducting trips to, that are paid for to go to Israel, mm-hmm. To be indoctrinated to touch the wall. And even at some of these HBCUs, our kids are being indoctrinated to believe that Jews have a right to occupy Palestine and to kill those people off by any means necessary, ordained by God, sanctioned by God. And so it's so many layers to it, man. But the unfortunate piece for us in our community is that if you're making money from it, we literally just, you know, yeah, that's cool. You're just jealous because they're making money. You know, you hate on them because they're getting that bag. And that's the first thing that flies out somebody's mouth.

0: in reference to it. But it's a lot of layers to it, man. But the main piece you mentioned was definitely the it's propaganda.
1: Yeah, excuse me, I apologize, but you know, lately propaganda and this propaganda war is really become very consumed by. And so, and I know you know been focusing, you know, like looking at hip hop and hip hop culture, and you talked earlier about the transition. So it makes me wonder, you know, what your thoughts are in relationship to how, on one hand, I guess the generation of hip hop culture that is how it's either being used as a propaganda tool against black people's development here, or do you see any signs of the evolution of hip-hop culture by generation now that is being used to, in a positive manner of self-organization, if my question makes sense, when we're talking about culture and cultural production and products?
0: Do I see any evolution in this era?
1: Yeah, as far as being a positive propaganda tool to within the youth culture in order to, you know, overcome what, you know, in this case, we're talking about the state of Israel and how they use propaganda to influence a population of black people, while at the same time saying that, you know, black people is the, you know, one of the community they must fear the most. Do you see any signs of culture, huh?
0: No, not in mainstream rap, but we do have a few individuals on the underground. Well, I hate calling it the underground, but basically rappers and entertainers that have been forced underground because their message is to try to cultivate us and build us up and infuse these kids with some knowledge itself. I see a few, like literally a handful, on the underground that are doing that work, but in terms of commercial rap, mainstream, absolutely not. It's actually getting worse. And I mean, we're seeing it. We're living the manifestations with these teen takeovers. I don't blame the kids at all, but we've allowed them to be infested with, you know, their subconscious minds to be infested with just rank ignorance. And so we're living the manifestations. And we keep forgetting that our communities were literally atomic bombed with tons of crack cocaine, guns, and then you lay the propaganda on top of it. We're getting exactly what we're getting right now. You know, the teenagers that are so-called out of control, the girl fights, these young ladies wanting to murder each other. That's totally in line with what's been presented to them is female role models. Cardi B, Nicki Minaj, the hip-hop shows on EH1? Hip-hop wives, whatever that garbage is. But all of this stuff is literally, it's lined up. It's almost like a perfect plan. And everything that they've sought to create in terms of desired behaviors and results is actually manifesting right now. It's playing out right in front of us, including the ignorance and the apolitical-ness, if I can make up a word, that comes with our NBA players having no issue with financing a genocide of an entire race of people. You know, we've been propagandized to feel sorry for Jews for our entire lives, from elementary school all the way up through Hollywood, through schools, the books they had us read in school, the TV shows, and a big-ass museum out here in D.C. that told you to feel sorry for the Jews and embrace their situation, embrace their Holocaust. But their Holocaust, it pales in comparison to the Holocaust that occurred with Africans on this planet, and it's still occurring with Africans on this planet. And so it's none of this stuff is surprising, but we are asleep at the wheel. And I keep seeing even some of the more progressive campaigns to try to address these issues. They keep leaving out the propaganda that's feeding and infesting the minds of our youth, youth that are growing up to be the Kevin Durants and the Stephen Currys.
1: And if I may, you know, if you, you know, can you know, elaborate on you mentioned about one that it's a few of the artists, I'm calling them artists, right? I guess we should. And I kind of, you know, I call them the poets, right? but and the underground infrastructure, which strikes me, because I think it's important for us to bring at least some, make us aware of the structures that are there that needs the support, because we're, as Elliot, as you raised, you know, they're getting funded. I mean, they're getting the basketball dollars and whatever, you know, from these individuals, millions of dollars to fund their infrastructure. So is there anything that you can share about this underground cultural product? I don't know if, would you still call it hip hop? Is the days of production still considered hip hop? Since I know they're celebrating, and I keep seeing 50 years of hip hop, and these guys is like 50 years old and they still beefing like they were teenagers, right? Is there things that we need to know or you're aware of that to share about how is it that this underground network works or how we could be able to be supported to help it develop, if that makes sense?
0: Well, we got a platform of artists that would be considered underground now. And the hard ask is for us to stop it, stop supporting ignorance, but I know realistically that's not going to happen. I'm trying to think of this brother that's in Chicago right now that used to rap, but now he puts together a lot of videos that are informative. And he talks about Israel, Palestine, all of that business. And I cannot think of his name right now, but off the top of my head is Lupe Fiasco, like always. You know, that brother's always trying to feed us. I had one. In terms of like a structure, though, they don't have major distribution. So unless you're checking for them, you're not going to hear them. And that's by design. Without distribution, as Kanye found out, you're not getting rich. you're not sending no bags of money. You got to hustle like everybody else. And the distribution requires that you stick to a script, that you put forth a certain template. And that template is Zionist, it's imperialist, it's capitalist, it's anti-Black.
1: I just remember I have skate understanding, like a lot of the, I guess, early hip hop, they were producing their, they were selling it out of their car. So they were their distribution network was their personal relationships and being able to produce it and then sell it. And that's what another reason why they were able to sustain themselves. I don't know if that still happens with this digital format, but it, again, you know, I think we should look into it. So do we understand?
0: We need to have millions of dollars.
1: Right.
0: And that's been sold to us for thousands of years that we need to be rich, rich, rich. And so if you're a rapper and you're being accoladed, you're being acknowledged for your talent, you feel like you should have big bags of money. And you got people like Kanye West and Jay-Z telling them that you're supposed to have big bags of money, Dr. Dre, big bags of money. And so there is no big bags of money that come out of selling hip hop from your trunk. And we don't, as Black people, we don't own major distribution nowhere. We don't even own that stuff. So if you want to have major distribution, you literally have to sell your soul. You have to sign up with the Lawyer Cohens, the Jimmy Iovines, and all of these other clowns, Jews. I know they hate for us to say that, but yeah, Jews, in order to make that bread. And that's a decision that a lot of, even as an educator, you know what I mean? Like, we don't own our own schools or whatever. And so as an educator, I have to decide how I'm going to dumb down what I teach, if I'm going to dumb it down, and what I'm going to teach as a history teacher. I had to stop being an administrator in the schools because I would go downtown to the central office meetings, and they were telling me to do stuff that I was absolutely unwilling to tell teachers and students that they need to do to fulfill these dictates coming from downtown, from these white people telling us what to do. And so it's safer for me than in the classroom. The lower you go on a totem pole, the less nonsense you got to deal with. But in music and education, every field that we get into, if we don't own it, the higher your power up you go, the shorter your leash gets. And so if you're Jay-Z and you're making what he says, $2 billion, I don't know, he ain't got that liquid. Because Kanye said he had it liquid too, and we found out the reality of that. But if you're a Jay-Z or a Kanye or a Beyonce, the higher up you go on that totem pole and that pay scale, the more they're paying you, that's commentary on the value you have to them. and you have less value to us. You have more value to them, and they pay you commensurate to that value. Now, if you want to get on there and you want to start talking this Lupe fiasco, that $1 billion is going to evaporate overnight. So you can get on there and sell Coke to your people and tell them to buy these products, Mercedes-Benz, drink expensive alcohols unnecessarily, kill your people, be whores, be criminals, be gangsters. You can make billions of dollars. That's the recipe. So everybody wants to make billions of dollars, and it's now frowned upon because, for the most part, our community is, what's the word? It's apolitical, and we're not teaching ideology, a correct ideology, to our people, to our students, as youth.
1: I see it, and I still, you know, Elliot, when we are, especially the people we bring in, and they are organizers, and I just trying to, I think it's important for us to try to figure out how do we, when we see these individuals that are, as you say, Brother Bernard, you know, underground, and they are obviously producing cultural products. What is it that we need, even if it seems weak? Because, you know, I'm reacting to something that you said, because what comes to my mind is like a period, I would say, not only the turn of the 20th century, especially Black teachers, who, but going into like the 1930s, where, you know, they were having the same challenges speaking of, and they were taking Carter Woodson's, you know, bulletin, and they weren't supposed to be teaching it in school, right? But they created a network and a process underground to be able to get disseminate that information, and they had that commitment. And I'm just wondering, as we see the, you know, the system is there, how do we, in as we move towards the 22nd century, build on that? You know, what is the thinking we need to have so that those individuals don't make that choice? If that choice is, well, I can make $1 billion compared to being able to produce cultural products that has, you know, long-lasting informational contact, content, you know, and worldview shaping, get those individuals to be committed to that process while we're building up a scale of economy to where, you know, if not them, the next generation can be able to do it, but most importantly, be able to protect it from those who, you know, are, as soon as they see it, are trying to, you know, buy into it, buy it out and all that. So that's
0: you know, ideologically speaking, we shouldn't be crazy. We shouldn't want to be billionaires. Mm. And so if we're orienting our kids correctly, being a billionaire is not the goal. Being free is the goal.
1: Right.
0: Being a multimillionaire is not the goal. And so I think that, you know, artists like Lupe, and I'll give Talib Kweli some props too, even though I have my disagreements with him. Being Jay-Z is not the goal with them. You can make a good living being a rapper that respects our culture and that respects Black people, but it's up to us to provide the platforms to promote them and to ideologically equip not only the kids to become fans of that, but to equip our artists who become those guys that are making the money and making the product to understand that the goal is not to just become a billionaire. That's not the goal. You know what I mean? The goal is to get free and to basically assist your people in becoming free.
1: Yes.
0: And we had that. Like, we have precedence for that. Karis One ain't a billionaire, but he's doing okay for himself. Public Enemy, Chuck D, he ain't no billionaire either, but he's doing very well for himself. He kept it real. Lupe Fiasco is doing well for himself, still doing concerts, but he kept it real. He kept it 1,000. And so we got to erase the thought of becoming a billionaire. Like, that should not be the goal. If you're talking about becoming a billionaire on the plantation, you're basically asking to get your slice of imperialist pie, of capitalist pie. You don't care who you hurt, who you exploit, who you manipulate, whether it's your community that's being subjugated or marginalized or whatever, as long as that individualism. We got to get past that, and that's part of ideology. But the big thing, like you just spoke to, is basically making sure that we're promoting them, providing them with the platform so people are supporting them. Because we supported, as a youth, we supported conscious rap for at least a decade.
1: Mm-hmm.
0: Like, literally, for at least a decade. Public Enemy was a quadruple platinum selling group, talking hardcore, radical, pro-black, anti-imperialist, anti-establishment hip hop. And so we just need to, like, the audience doesn't exist for it because these Europeans have basically destroyed that audience. They created an audience that only craves ignorance. That only craves the quote-unquote turn-up music. That had to be created. They had to destroy the audience for Public Enemy to create an audience for nothing but rank ignorance. And so I go hardcore. I said I would never teach middle school, but I've been fortunate enough to be, I had to take a job, and I took a job in a middle school. And I realized like 2 years ago, this is exactly where I need to be. Because regardless of what they want me to teach, you know, in terms of history, I teach what I want to teach. And I give them just enough to pass the test. But if you're teaching our kids those concepts and you're teaching them relevance, you're teaching them ideology, they can think for themselves. They can pass any standardized test because okay. They know how to think. They can outthink the test. But I can teach them what I want to teach them without, you know, getting myself in too much trouble. They won't let me have a book club. They won't let me bring in books like Things Fall Apart. I had to get a parent to buy me copies of Things Fall Apart by Chinua Achebe. A parent had to buy it because the administration in the district is afraid of me bringing that book into the classroom. And that's not even a hardcore book. But it's very culturally enriching, though. And it definitely gets our kids to ask some questions. Because it talks about all of the stuff that we're afflicted with, but in a very kind of, you know, it's a storyteller. It's a fictional story, but it tells all of the things that we're afflicted with in a nice story that tells the truth without the Malcolm X business. But I can't get it in the schools, though. You know, you got to be talking about, I'm at a school right now where if you're not wearing a crucifix around your neck or, you know, talking about how you blessed and favored, you can't get a program. But that's PG County. We are below the Bible Belt, and that's kind of what it is.
2: Brother Bernard, you know, you talked about the challenges of kind of getting this negative music away from our children as far as being an influence. I think last year I've seen some reports that over 1 million African-American families, whether it's men or women, has lost jobs. And a large percentage of them were well-paying jobs. So if you don't have the funds to go to these shows, purchase the music, then it's eventually going to hurt the artist that's putting it out. I mean, they could do it now to a degree, but after a while, it's going to hurt that audience. Do you agree with that, or am I off base in making that assessment?
0: Most of the consumers of this trash that they're putting out are white. If you go to any of these concerts, most of the audience is white.
1: Yeah, okay.
0: If you're talking about the major, even like a Yankee Stadium, most of the audience is white. They're the major consumers. You know, our kids get it, you know, via streams where they're not paying the artists any money. But, you know, anybody can stream. But in terms of these venues and actually buying albums and all of that business, it's Caucasians. I mean, it gives them an opportunity. I think I mentioned that in the book, too. But it gives them an opportunity to visualize and live in the hood without actually seeing and living in the hood.
2: And, you know, that kind of leads into another conversation, because the importance of black media to shine the light on these issues, to raise critical discussions instead of waving pom-poms, giving accolades to these different artists, you know, like, legacy, so-called legacy organizations that's funded by other people, like the NAACP, giving these type of people image awards when the images a lot of times that they're showing is not positive at all. It has to be pushback. And one of the first ways that you get some type of pushback is through black media. But a lot of black media has been co-opted, almost suffering through the same problems that we're talking about.
0: But what black media are you speaking about? Well, I don't even know of any major black media.
2: Okay. Well, okay. That's just what I mean. But even if you,
0: owned by whites.
2: Even if you have alternative, we have to have a collective pushback. We have to show that clean glass, dirty glass. We just have to. We can't give up. It's no giving up. It's a constant fight.
0: Yeah, I mean, and revolution is a marathon, and so we're talking about trying to ideologically recalibrate an entire race of people to recover from the public education that all of us receive, to recover from the TVs that all of us watch, to recover from the movies that all of us sat there and watched eating popcorn with our families. And we're talking about recalibrating and reorienting people from that. It's a marathon. It's not going to be something that happens overnight, but our job at the grassroots is to plant seeds. And so if you plant enough seeds, I've been teaching for 30 years and I still have students that I taught 25 years ago. And the seeds are planted. And you're telling them what books they should be reading, because they're literally trying to erase our history, and they're trying to erase our black authors. So it's our job to keep those books rotating, you know, keep those books alive, keep recommending those books. I tell parents every open house, you know, they're always asking, what can I do, you know, to help my kid to become a better student? I mean, it's easy. It's simple. Take them to that African-American or I apologize for using that term. Take them to that African or that black bookstore and get them invested in that bookstore and make it a weekly trip and have them reading books and reporting back to you what they read. It's that simple. And it's not even just a literacy thing, because literacy is just basically accessing information. And if you're proficient at accessing information, you can access what information is directed towards you. And not only access it, but you can comprehend it and you can synthesize it. You know what I mean? But we have to, we only have, I think every city, I think on average, Chicago probably has, as big as it is, three truly African bookstores.
2: Mm.
0: Maybe three. And we're watching them evaporate along with our culture and our ancestry and the stories of who we are, the ideology, all of that is evaporating. The Kwame Nkrumah, the Amilcar Cabral, we're watching it evaporate. We're not teaching our kids and mentioning those names. Black History Month is an opportunity for me to shine, because I teach U.S. history and world cultures, but during that month, you have to do thorough reports on this list of revolutionaries, period. You can't do these other people. You can't. It's got to be Amilcar Cabral. It's got to be Assata Shakur. You have to learn about these people and learn about their books. And once you turn them on to it, like, African children want to be African, but we keep on indoctrinating them and helping these white folks to train them to be white. But if you're pointing them toward the direction of who they are, it naturally turns a light on. Like, it's literally like you feeding a baby calf cow's milk. It neutralizes them and cultivates them. But we keep running our kids through these standardized tests, teaching them all this Eurocentric curriculum, and expecting our kids to be healthy from that psychologically.
1: It's interesting you say that, because I, if you don't mind, Elliot, I do have a question for you that comes out of this thought, Brother Bernard, because you know, by me doing tours and working, and now I'm having an opportunity to be engaged with a cohort of young people who are learning Paul Robeson, and I think, I don't know if I mentioned it to you, Elliot, but it was interesting to me recently. And they have to do like a round thing where they have to, like, what is it that you discovered out of this session for today? And it was interesting to me that all of them responded from the perspective of how they didn't like that Robeson had to go to the, you know, the house, what is that? The house of a committee.
2: Anti-American.
1: Yeah. That was surprising to me that, you know, that they, like, in their own way, how they express a dissatisfaction based off of what they know. And it's interesting how you get, you know, what they were saying, that was something that they thought based off of their understanding of this man and his work and you know, and what he contribute, that he had to go through that kind of humiliation, which makes
0: these kids are brilliant, man. They know what what's that word? F-U-C-K-S-H-I-T. They know what that looks like. Like, they know what that is, and they know what real stuff is too. Mm-hmm. Like, these kids are brilliant.
1: And that's what I wanted to, if you don't mind sharing, especially when you said that you have them do these particular reports at doing Black History Month. But the ones who are, that you see, and you know, since you're dealing with middle school, how is the ones who are becoming self-conscious socially without, you know, just because of who they are? How do you, what is it that you, how do you, is there ones that you see that are in the classroom that you're in that gravitate to this kind of, information, worldview, perspective, like, sure, naturally? How do they come across to you?
0: They're naturally inquisitive. And it's not going to be everybody. If I have a classroom full of 30, it's going to be two or three.
1: Mm-hmm.
0: Because you gotta factor in what they're consuming beyond your classroom, even with their teachers. I have a Zionist teacher on my team. I'll say that again. There's a Zionist teacher on my team for middle school. And I always ask the students, what does he have you reading? And yeah. Yep.
2: And what do they say? So I'm curious.
0: It's always something, some Holocaust book. It's always a Holocaust book.
2: Okay.
0: Without fail.
2: Okay.
0: Always. Some type of Holocaust book, you know, with such and such, or poor such and such, and what they had to go through and this and that. But it's never something that speaks to who they are as Africans. Mm-hmm. And even, we even have Latino students in our room, but I don't hear anybody talk in our school. I had to correct some European teachers that were telling kids that Fidel Castro and Che Guevara were evil, evil, evil men. This is the second time in my career I've had to do that. And so why would you tell some Latino students that, you know, but you're like, I have to compete with that. You have to compete with whatever their parents is on. I live in a PG county. It's a very military grounded community. That's where most of the wealth comes from. People working for the government.
2: Okay.
0: In the military, you know, doing whatever for the feds. And so it's a whole bunch of, you know, get your money through the system and go to the plantation and be your best in PG County. So it's a lot that I'm competing with. But every blue moon, I get that. I ain't going to say blue moon. It's probably off, it's more often than that. But you get those inquisitive kids that when something you said turned the light on with them. And they're continuously asking you questions and looking for answers. Kids that always challenge me. They always come in and go, Mr. Creamer, what you think about this? And I love that. Because that means they went and did some research. They want to know what I think about it because they've developed a thought. They're trying to evolve their thinking of it. And this is middle school. And so if you're evolving their thinking and you're teaching them how to think and how to ask questions, whatever, by the time they get to high school, I have students that go to high school and I'm hearing from their parents that they're honors history students just because they're inquisitive. And they're questioning the BS that is being taught to them by the high school history teacher. And so it's up to us to just plank this key, banging away and planting them seeds. We have to be the counter propagandist. Because our kids are literally like, man, the propaganda hit them. It starts as soon as they wake up in the morning. They being inundated with propaganda. And it goes on all day, whether it's family, whether it's TV, whether it's the radio, whatever it is, they're being inundated with it. So our job is to basically counter that consistently until I can't do it no more.
1: I agree. And that's supply chain. I call it supply chain. It might be a misappropriate term, but that network, you know, they called it, used to call it the Underground Railroad, you know, where we can identify those numbers and assist, as you're doing and others like yourself, to get them to go to the, that next step, with intentionality more than just, you know, it's a, with happenstance. And I think that's where, you know, we have to, I would like the Time for Awakening audience to understand that that's where the community is involved. That's what makes us a community. Those two or three, become the two or three of the leadership that has the vision and the skill sets that actually also have the influence for the others, because they will be equipped with the right worldview, but we have to not make them an aberration, more part of a conscious network. And, you know, yes, I don't know if you agree with that.
0: Oh, definitely. We got to be intentional about building those structures that where it's not just an individual doing the work, but it's actual structures and entities that our kids can gravitate to.
1: Right.
2: Yeah, Brother Bernard, let me throw something else in here, because we started the conversation with you talking about the published report that you put on your page in reference to highly visible black athletes and their involvement with the foreign entity, a foreign government, Israel. You talked about some of the entertainment and hip hop artists and the negative images that they're encouraged to promote, and these distribution companies that we don't own, and the people that own a lot of this distribution and are behind a lot of this music, and the mentality of the chasing the bag, so to speak. Well, let me add one other entity into this mix that I constantly talk about, me personally, on this program, that has become a hindrance to liberation and quote-unquote progress of our people in this society, if there is to be any progress, is the black elected official. Now, we talked last week, and one of our callers mentioned about Republican Party, but see, I don't focus on the Republican Party, because we could see what that party is about and the people that enforces that party. You only got a few blacks involved in that party, and it's clear that their handkerchief is tied around their head very tight. So I don't even waste time talking about a Republican Party. The reason I'm focusing on a Democratic Party, and both of these parties are detrimental to black people, is because most of our people hang their hat on the Democratic Party because of a lot of the propaganda that's espoused, and especially on black media. But let me share with you this article, and I'm going to play a clip that was given to me by Maurice Carr up there in New York City. I want to play, first I'm going to read excerpts of this article that was just published, report in Politico, about the vote that was taken by the Democratic Party. Now, the Democratic, the DNC, establishes criteria, talking points, things that the candidates should follow, the rules, basically, for their party. And they took a vote in, I think it was New Orleans, a couple of days ago. Let me read some of this here, a couple of paragraphs. It says, Democrats are, again, punting on what to do about Israel. The DNC members rejected a symbolic resolution to limit the influence of the American Israel Public Affairs Committee, AIPAC, and dark money corporate groups in the Democratic primaries. It says they also punted on a pair of sweeping resolutions concerning conflicts in the Middle East that pushed the party to support conditionally supporting military aid to Israel. The party establishment still grappling with how to respond to the increasingly thorny politics around Israel and AIPAC, and their base's sharp turn away from the longtime U.S. ally of Israel. Now, before I read a couple more of these paragraphs, it says here that the establishment is still grappling with how to respond to an increasingly thorny politics around Israel and AIPAC, and their base's sharp turn away from their longtime U.S. ally. Who is that base is talking about, Richard? I'm just curious.
1: You said, who is that talking about?
2: Yeah.
1: What do you mean, as far as the black elected officials themselves?
2: No. It's not talking about the black. Let me read this again, because the Democratic Party.
0: I heard you.
2: Say that again. I'm sorry.
0: Yeah, they're talking about what they're trying to do. The Democrats right now, as clear as they're trying to balance the money they received as corporatists from these corporations, from the military, contractors, and from Israel, AIPAC, like to the tune of millions. If you're a Cory Booker or a Kamala Harris, you receive millions of dollars from the Israel lobby. So they're trying to balance continuing to be corporatists while also trying to get money from their gradually awakening base. And their base is basically the vote blue no matter who. But even them, they're starting to wake up to the fact that Israel is not good. This ain't the biblical Israel you read about in church. This is Israel. Genocidists.
2: But the reason they're doing this, and maybe I should have made myself clear, is because it says in this particular, let me read just these two sentences again. It says the Democratic Party is still grappling with how to respond to the increasing thorny politics around Israel and AIPAC and their base's sharp turn away from their longtime ally Israel. That base they're talking about is black people. But they don't say black. They don't say it, black people.
0: But the wild thing is we are not the majority of Democratic voters. We can't be, population-wise. But they do depend on us to kind of push them over the edge. Yes. You know what I mean?
2: Yes, absolutely. Now, let me read a couple of more of these paragraphs, and I'm going to play this clip. It says, DNC Chair Ken Martin amplified the message on social media, and this is his response. We had various resolutions that focused on different industries and groups, and instead of going one by one, we passed a blanket repudiation. I have made my position on this clear from day one. We must end the influence of dark money in our politics and restore power back to the people. Pro-Israel groups applauded the DNC for quashing the non-binding resolution. The DNC made clear today that all Democrats, including millions who are AIPAC members, have the right to participate fully in the democratic process. And we plan to do just that. Wait a minute, hold on a second. We're getting a little background. Okay, good. And we plan to do just that, says AIPAC spokesperson Derwin Sousa about the statement. Hallie Soffer, a former Kamala Harris advisor and CEO of the Jewish Democratic Council of America, suggested that the vote showed that the party hasn't shifted on Israel as much as it seems. There are misconceptions because there is a vocal far-left faction in the Democratic Party, but they are in no way leading here. The DNC as a whole.
0: Far left.
2: Yeah.
0: Far left what? Okay. Okay.
2: The DNC as a whole has not shifted from where it has been, which is organizing and the organization and the inclusiveness of Jewish Americans in the supportiveness of the U.S.-Israeli security relationship as well as Israel's future. As a Jewish state.
0: They ain't evolved. They just basically trying to sanitize some bush, some bull garbage.
2: Exactly. Exactly.
0: Because they literally said something without saying. They said nothing. Absolutely nothing.
2: And
0: we just watched them fund elections in Chicago, in Illinois, one of the bluest states and bluest cities in the nation. And AIPAC is in there funding candidates.
2: Well, let me get that. I'm right here on that. It says Senator Elizabeth Warren of Massachusetts applauded the resolution. AIPAC also reaped praise on the vote. There are at least five PACs related to AIPAC that tried to influence five congressional races in Illinois. The group saw two victories in the second and eighth districts. Think big. The Democratic arm of the pro-AI PAC, Leading the Future, spent $1.4 million supporting Jesse Jackson Jr. in the 2nd Congressional District and $1.1 million on Melissa Bean in the 8th. So we see that if it's not AIPAC, there are AIPAC-funded groups that are still out there pushing this money.
0: AIPAC.
1: Yeah, that's happening here in Philly and with the congressional race.
2: Exactly.
0: AIPAC and AIPAC adjacent.
2: No.
0: And we don't even do, like, AIPAC just got exposed in the last 2 or 3 years. And so most voters, the average vote blue, no matter who, is not doing any research beyond, you know, what's being publicized now with AIPAC. The name says, you know, Democracy for All. It could be funded by AIPAC, and 99% of voters ain't going to know.
2: Exactly. Now, let me play this clip that was sent to me by Maurice Carver. I think this is it. And this is Nina Turner was on this program.
3: One came together. But you see where Congressman Lewis Stokes was going, that they understood that their mandate, black people certainly, and by extension, unrepresented, underrepresented people at large, depended on those black elected officials in particular to be the moral consciousness. And how far have they fallen from 1971 to this moment to be bought and sold, not only by the Israel First lobby, but they are bought and sold by other interest groups that do not serve the interests of the individual constituencies that they represent. And when I looked at that commercial to see Chantel Brown in that commercial, absolutely right. Heretofore in the state of Ohio, she has received more Israel First money than any other elected member in my home state combined. For her to have amassed over $6 million worth of Israel First money. When those groups, and they said this to me personally, when I was running in a special election in 21, they said that there was no domestic difference, virtually no difference between Chantel Brown and myself on domestic issues. The difference that they were concerned about was on the state of Israel. And that is all that they cared about. And that is what they were fighting for, period. So it didn't matter to them that one of every two children in my home state go to bed hungry at night. It didn't matter to them about funding for the Cleveland schools or lifting up small businesses or helping to abate lead or taking care of the quality of life of the people of Ohio 11. They wanted to elect a puppet that would do their bidding over the bidding of the people who elected them, that all they cared about, to your face, they'll tell you to your face, Hakeem Jeffries, Leader Jeffries, who probably will be the Speaker of the House, and while people are going to be tiptoeing through the tulips celebrating the first black Speaker of the House, that is of no regard when you have the first black Speaker of the House who have sold out to foreign interest over the interest of even the people in his home state, in his home district. And then the Black Caucus has a particular mandate that all of these members are failing. The overwhelming majority of them are failing. So I'm really glad. And Bowman and Sharon, I mean, we could spend the rest of the show talking about this, but what I want, that this is bigger than me. This is bigger than Hakeem Jeffries. This is bigger than Chantel Brown. This is bigger than Wesley Bell. This is bigger than all of these sellout folks. What this is about, meaning that people in the individual districts where this type of dark money, whether it's AIPAC money, whether it's Rifle Association money, whether it's Big Pharma money, name your dark money group, they come in and corrupt the process to such an extent that the voters, and you said this, Sharon, you said it differently, that the voters of those districts lose their ability to be able to make a decision. And in the face of genocide, in the face of what is happening to Lebanon right now and other places all across this country, the fact that the Congressional Black Caucus, on top of the other, they bragging about it because they know they own these people and they not afraid to brag about it. But the people who are being hurt are the people in these districts who need somebody who will put them first instead of a foreign. And why am I answering to you?
2: I just wanted to throw that in there because, you know, when we criticize these people, Richard, especially me, you know, I ain't no, at least I'm not alone. And this woman used to be in Congress. In fact, she still might be. I'm not sure. Maybe she lost her seat.
1: No, she's not.
2: Yes, well, she used to be in there. So for her to be saying that and bashing the people and said that they're complete sellouts, at least I'm not alone. I've never been in politics, but I see what they're doing.
0: It's a lottery ticket now. It's been there for a while. To exactly. Get to Congress as a black person, a white person, whoever. It's literally like winning the lottery because them checks start coming in. They've already made the decision that they're going to be corrupt before they even get voted in.
1: But it's also a challenge. I mean, we can't overlook that the and I always go back to that 72 convention. I might have it wrong when they made that pronouncement that why should we listen to the black nationalists and the Pan-Africanists when the people vote for us?
0: Right.
1: That was the leaders of the Congressional Black Caucus at the time. So the challenge is still gets into, and you say it all the time, Elliot, in relationship to being able to organize the constituency group where the appropriate type of leadership or principal leadership, that's what that is in those seats. That's one, because it's a contest.
0: Guess what the biggest party is?
1: Mm-hmm.
0: I'm sorry. Biggest party is CBC Weekend. Guess what the biggest party is? The most lavish, most well-funded, biggest buffet, best DJs, most well-appointed affair is at CBC Weekend. And this has been for years.
1: Yeah.
0: Who has the best party that weekend?
2: What, APAC?
1: Tell me.
0: APAC.
2: I'm not surprised.
1: No, yeah, I mean, that has been the challenge that we have in the sense of, you know, we always have. And I just bring that up because other than that, then we're always moving from the perspective that we can't win. And I just can't fathom that, you know, that side of it. But the other thing that comes up out of this, Elliot, in playing that clip in the article is what I find is not being able to have a clear understanding that we have two black political philosophies. I mean, that's my one string I got. In this country, and those who are in place, I see them representing a continuous position of, you know, I don't want to call it integration, but even some would call it survival and others call it being pragmatic compared to those who see that we need to be operating from a sovereign perspective. And we can't overlook that's either we're in it to win or not. And I think a lot of people, when we're talking about the power that APAC has, because it's those white billionaires, whether they're Jewish or not, that supports the state of Israel, that allows them to get the contracts, the government contracts, the military government contracts, to be able to perpetuate the power and influence they have in their lobbying group. I don't think black people have that capacity. But I think that's important to bring up.
0: Yeah. Oh, yeah.
2: Let's go.
0: And I'm going to say this, too. I know we're going to be ending soon, but I'm watching. I do pay attention. The biggest win for liberals, for white liberals, and the ruling class is Barack Obama. And Barack Obama wouldn't go anywhere near Mamdani when Mamdani was running for mayor of New York. And what, you know, who's gonna stay away from that race if you're a prominent name in the Democratic Party? But he wouldn't say anything because he didn't want to expose the fact of who he really was. You know, he's pro-Israel all day, super Zionist. And Mamdani was speaking out against Zionism. At least he was before he became the mayor. But now you see Obama cozying up to him, becoming his buddy. And, you know, it's about messages and images. And he's all on TV in front of black children reading books to him with Mamdani now.
1: Yeah.
0: And so it's like he's the gift that keeps on giving to the ruling class. Whenever they need a boost or some type of support or some type of let's sanitize whatever the crap we're doing. Bring in Barack Obama. He'll get the blackies in line.
1: Well, you mentioned Chicago, though. He got it. I think isn't his library up and running now? Or
0: man, that crap! I was just in Chicago last weekend, and that crap is creating major traffic issues. And yes, it's up and running, all right. But it's also pricing, as you already knew, I'm sure. Mm. Pricing all of the people that used to live around there, pricing them way up out of the neighborhood. Housing values are shooting from $200,000 to $300,000 $200,000 to $300,000 up to almost $1 million now. Mm. So you already know what the rents are doing, if there's going to be any rents left once they tear out all them apartment buildings. So, and let me say this too, while I'm on y'all's platform, Barack Obama is not from Chicago. And I get irked every time I hear that he's the brother from Chicago. He has no organic connection to the city of Chicago. None whatsoever. And anybody that does 5 or 10 minutes of research can discover that. Like, it's all a fairy tale that's been weaved because Chicago is a major political platform for the Democratic Party. So they've got a gift that's going to keep on giving for years because a lot of that blue, no matter who crowd, they don't want to hear facts. They don't care about nothing. But we had a black president. He was a nice, cool guy that could sing Al Green. He could dance a little bit, play basketball. But his policies don't even matter. And it's funny how I thought we had awakened when Kamala Harris was running. And she got like single digit in the primary because people saw that she was literally a Zionist idiot and a tool. But as soon as the Democrats, said to hell with a primary, we're just going to put her up in a general election, and now y'all got to make a choice. But as soon as they made her the candidate, all the blue, no matter who, fell in line. I'm like, just a second ago, y'all said that she was retarded. Mm. Excuse me using that word. I'm sorry. But just a second ago, you all said that she was incompetent. And now all of a sudden, she's qualified? Like, what are we doing here? And it, nothing about her. Like, I support if her sister is Asada Shakur, close. I love Asada Shakur. You know, I love Fanny, Lou Hamer. But she ain't it. Like, she's not even articulate. You know, it's like somebody put her in her positions. She can't speak on foreign policy at all beyond what AIPAC tells her to say. Like, if you watch them primaries and watch her speak, it's literally nothing that. It's terrifying, put it like that. She said she's going to build up the United States military to make it the most formidable fighting force in the world. She's talking like a Sith off of Star Wars. This is a black woman talking this nonsense.
2: But if they
0: put her back up, I wonder if they're going to, you know, they're going to make her a hero again and tell us that we're bad for not voting for
2: her. Yeah, and with those sound bites, it's no different than any Republican that you put out there.
0: Exactly. Ruling class adjacent.
2: You know, you mentioned Obama in New York City, and I saw the clip with him, and the current mayor is reading stories to black children and hugging them in the playground. And, you know, it's kind of odd that he goes there during a week when a man, hardworking man, gets off from work, stops by the state store to get the wine for dinner for him and his wife. This man gets beat within an inch of his life, his face smashed into the glass countertop and the glass showcase, dragged across the floor, punched in the face by punk cops, and nothing said by him. I don't even know what that. In fact, I doubt if he went and visited this man to check on his welfare. And this man didn't do anything.
0: He's the same dude that called the Baltimore kids criminals and thugs. That's verbatim, and that's a quote. Kill criminals and thugs for standing up for Freddie Gray. Mm. But didn't have any of those same negative terms to apply to the police that broke his back.
2: And then the mayor there with the same rhetoric that you hear other mayors, oh, we got to look, we got to investigate this. I mean, what's to investigate? This man was innocent. He didn't do anything. And the video shows the way he was brutally beaten. And, they, you know, even if he had a warrant or whatever, It's no, you're supposed to beat a man like that? He don't have any weapons in his hands. His hands straight up in the air.
0: Yep.
2: Wow.
0: That's where we at. That goes to Jay-Z as well. His criminal justice initiatives, his actionable criminal justice initiatives. What actions has he undertook that changed police killing us that Colin Kaepernick was trying to do conscientiously?
2: Let's take a couple of these calls before we lose you, Brother Bernard. Let's go to Philadelphia. Yep. Philadelphia.

spirit, Brother Bernard, what you were saying, because, you know, it's not without people, because like when you was talking about the religious aspects, I raised this to Brother Ellen Richard years ago. See, in a black community, as you know, as you well know, Brother Bernard, a lot of our black pastors go to these white seminary schools and they get indoctrinated. Mm-hmm. Because I never forget before I started my job at Cooper Hospital over in Camden, where I worked for 16 years before I came out on disability. I was talking to a brother at the church. I used to work at the preschool there, and this is one of the times where Israel, as they usually do, they thug racist side, and they said Israel attacked Palestine in one of the uprisings and killed a whole bunch of Palestinians. And of course, with the white media, you know, when Palestine struck back and killed maybe about 100 or whatever Jews and stuff, the world was coming to an end, and Israel, of course, killed like 400 or 500 Palestinians and stuff, and it was probably sparked a whisper, you know what I mean? So anyway, the brother, his name was Don, good brother and stuff. He said, you know, he said, Joe, he said, man, I hate what's going on over there. He said, what Israel doing to those Palestinians? It's so wrong. He says, it's like this, you know, he said, it's so wrong. He said, but you know, Brother Joe, ain't nothing we can do. We got to accept it. He said, because whether we like it or not, those Jews, they are God's chosen people. And you know me, Brother Bernard, we've been a member of the Nation of Islam. I like to say, oh, I said, whoa, but what you talking about, bro? He said, yeah, they God's chosen people. I said, well, who told you that? He said, my pastor told me that. He said, you know, he said, we got to accept them. They get God's. I said, man, your pastor is wrong. I said, your pastor's been indoctrinated by these white seminaries at these schools. I said, you want to look at a chosen people. If God got a chosen people, nobody fit that description better than black people. If you go by that King James Bible that you say y'all love so much, I said, it says in there, that the guy would take a people that's been rejected for 400 and something years, mistreated, you know, they had worst kind of treatment that humans can endure. I said, nobody fit that description better than the black people of America. So I said, if anybody could be called God's chosen, it would be the black man and woman of America. And when I told him, he just shot. He said, I never knew that. I said, well, just read your Bible. I said, that image they put up Jesus. I said, this white-looking Michelangelo-looking Jesus. I said, Michelangelo-looking Jesus. And that's, again, another fantasy. I said, Don, you need to really check yourself and stuff. And I gave him something to think about it. And man, I said, he really thought about it. See, no, Brother Joe, I never looked at it that way. So I was always going about what my pastor said. So, well, that's the problem. You start thinking outside your box and stuff. And there lies the problem for a good segment about people, Brother Bernard. They are reluctant to criticize those white so-called Jews because they think they're going against God's people, man. And that's a serious issue with some of our people, man. They know what's going on is wrong, but because they've been so indoctrinated, they look at these white Zionist bigots as God's chosen. They can't get out of their mind and stuff, you know. And the same with the Christianity thing. You think a lot of our people, they scared to go against the white man. Some of our people is not as bad now, maybe it was years ago, because when they look at that Michelangelo Jesus and stuff, they think they're going against God, you know what I mean? So you deal with all that kind of those things right there, and we deal from that, from a religious standpoint, it's very, very, it's a lot of layers there, for lack of a better word, Brother Bernard. It's a lot of layers there that you have to unpack, you know? And then when you look at the situation, how people fall for out of ignorance and stuff, and that's what I was trying to tell a brother on Terrestrial Radio Friday. You got to meet our people where they at, because I never get Brother Bernard. I shared this with Brother Elliot. It was a brother at a deli store up here in Philadelphia where I live at. This was during the first Iraq War by the first criminal, Bush, the father. It's the criminal like his son. Well, as you remember, Brother Bernard, they started the war, the first one, on January 15th, 1990, right on Dr. King's birthday. No coincidence there. No accident. When Ronald Reagan ran for president, he went down to Fluffy, Mississippi, where those civil rights workers were murdered at. Again, no accident there. They love to do these symbolism things. Well, anyway, right prior to that first war, the brother in the deli where I used to go get my food at and stuff, he was a nice brother, but again, our people caught up with the propaganda. He said, you know, Brother Joe, man, and he was like in deep thought. He said, Brother Joe, man, I'm just so hyped up about this. He said, man, we're getting ready to get rid of that goddamn Saddam Hussein. We're gonna get rid of him once and for all. And I'm like, saying, get rid of Saddam Hussein. I said, what'd he do to you? I said, what you know about Saddam? all I know, brother Joe, we gotta get rid of him and stuff, man, because he ain't no damn good. And I said, wow, okay. And I even told, I said, but not to be disrespectful, you couldn't spell Saddam and stuff if I didn't

0: it out for you. You probably couldn't even pick Iraq out on a map. And the same thing happened today. As you and me better remember, next listener, Minister Ratney Muhammad from Mosque Number 12 in Philadelphia, he went through the same thing, you know, with this present war in Iran going on. He said he had ran into a brother back years ago when Bush II started his war with Iraq. He said the brother was like on the street in the hood. Now he went down to the hood and he was smoking the weed. The brother was smoking weed, like some of our brothers get caught up in that stuff, smoking weed, eyes bloodshot red. And because he wanted to get the push, he didn't want to sell. He just wanted to get a brother a final card paper just to put in this ass. So the brother was like, "Man, I tell you, man, we gonna get rid of that damn Saddam Hussein once and for all, man." And brother all hired up and stuff like that, man. Gonna get rid of him. Wouldn't know Saddam Hussein from a can of paint. But see, again, when you listen to media, it can indoctrinate you. So Mr. Rodney said, he told the brother, he said, "Oh, you want to get rid of Saddam?" He said, "But this white man want to get rid of you. How you like that?" You know what I mean? The brother right. was like, "Oh," that kind of woke him up a little bit, got him out of that marijuana stupor for him. Man, he said, "What you mean, brother?" He said, "Yeah, that's what I'm saying, brother. You talking about get rid of Saddam Hussein? Well, this white man want to get rid of you." That's right. Yeah. So I just point all those things out, Brother Bernard, to show you how people can get so indoctrinated, man, where they start talking about their own destruction at the behest of people. Like you said, when you talk about LeBron James and them, how they so ignorant and their apolitical selves, they finance and Curry and Durant, they finance and the killer, another race of people, when the same people would have no problem if they didn't wasn't a useful tool for them, have no problem getting rid of them. And I'll be not close to these last couple of things, but I want to monopolize everything. But like LeBron James, he just showed his ignorance about 2 weeks ago. I don't know if you heard the incident that he did. It's bad enough he's supporting Israel, but he did something really despicable about 2 weeks ago. They was playing Memphis Grizzlies. He was in the city of Memphis playing golf with some white boys on the golf course. And as you know, them white boys probably wouldn't have given him the time of the day if he wasn't LeBron James. Well, he wasn't satisfied with just playing golf with his so-called white buddies. He had to insult the city of Memphis. But you know, it's predominantly black Memphis. One of our callers, brother Marcus, he calls from Memphis a lot of times. He's from Memphis. So LeBron got up there and said, "I hate Memphis. It's a despicable city, this and that." And he got a lot of pushback from that because a lot of black people live in Memphis. They said that was totally uncalled for. So my point, brother, when you see these brothers, they so apolitical. They say things and do things that's detrimental to their people. And they don't understand that they're not loved by white folks. White folks use them because they are useful too. If it was just LeBron James, just regular black man, no, first of all, those white boys probably wouldn't have been playing golf when they wouldn't want them nowhere near them. Mm-hmm. And number two, the same with Israel. He's people like him, Durant, Curry, and Draymond Green, they're useful tools. And like Floyd Mayweather, another one, they're useful tools because they're apolitical and ignorant. So they are useful tools for the Zionist nation of Israel. And it's sad that these brothers are so ignorant, they don't even know who they are because they lack knowledge itself. And lastly, Brother Bernard, you said about the schools, the indoctrination in the schools. As the Honorable Elijah Muhammad once said years ago, if the white man won't treat you right, he damn sure is not going to teach you right. And so there you go right there. So, I mean, everything's right there in a capsule for. And I just close on that note, Brother Bernard. And thank you, Ellen Rich, for letting me express myself. And, Brother Bernard, keep doing what you do. I love what you're saying, brother, because you're speaking truth to power. And that's all we can ask for in this critical period of time.
1: Yes, sir. Appreciate you, brother.
0: You're welcome.
2: Thanks for your contribution.
0: Thank you, brother Ellen. Put me on mute.
2: Right. Let's go to New York City. New York.
3: Yes, good evening. Good show. Let me ask you this, my brother. You said earlier that you was a teacher, and I was wondering, which age group of students you teach?
2: Uh-oh. Brother Bernard, you still with us?
4: Hello?
2: Okay, we got you.
4: Yeah, I'm back. I faded for a second. I heard him say teacher and then lost the...
3: Yeah, I was wondering, what's the age group of students that you teach?
4: Well, the first time in my life, I'm teaching middle schoolers. And the oldest is probably 14, so we're talking probably 11, 12 to 14.
3: Okay, because I was wondering, in your discussions in trying to give them a sense of consciousness, do you ever discuss with them the possibility of looking at the world on a wide terms and maybe looking to see if there's places in the world that may fit them based on the way that the, America is moving forward. Because I deal with 16-year-olds and above, and the most important thing to me right now is getting them to try and have some sort of worldview, to not be totally hooked into America being its oyster and place to grow, develop, and have life. Because I think that if you just have simple basics of understanding of different languages and a worldview and a skill that is applicable to the world, you may have better opportunities someplace other than this hellhole. Because this is not getting any better for black people.
4: Hey, you got a question, though?
3: Yeah, my question is, do you ever express to the students of having a worldview?
4: Definitely. I'm probably, on one hand, in my whole career as an administrator, of course, it wasn't an issue, but as an administrator, I didn't push it and didn't force it on teachers. But as a teacher, you can't put an American flag in my classroom. You just can't do it. But I also start with the premise of capitalism, too. Capitalism being a disease. But I teach them the reality that as big as this world is, and I actually would encourage them to move back, you know, as any Pan-Africanist would, to the continent of Africa, or to be with your people. But the reality is, too, ideology matters. And so I could tell kids to move to Costa Rica, to Canada, to Brazil, to Colombia, to Kenya, but if capitalism is the dominating ideology over there, then you just have a whole bunch of black people that are acting like white people. And so you can't escape capitalism. You cannot escape capitalism as a system. You can't escape U.S. militarism. You can't escape U.S. foreign policies. Now, do I teach them to embrace the planet? I teach world cultures, too. And so, of course, I teach them to embrace the planet, but embrace yourself first. And if you are to move around the world, find yourself and wherever you're going. But don't just be moving to embrace other cultures. We think that being culturally invested is knowing other people's cultures. And we don't even know who the hell we are.
3: Yeah, well, you know, that is one of also the other steps, because as far as I'm concerned, the most important thing is to understand what culture is. And sadly to say, most young people and most adults don't really understand what culture is, because once you have an understanding of what culture is, then you could always address, like you may be saying, capitalism, socialism, and all the other isms. But the foundation is to understand what culture is and to understand your history. And then I find that you have an opportunity to me to move forward better when you have certain skills. But you know, that's not what's being presented to young people today. That's why I asked you the question, because most educators that I know, number one, don't have a global view. Number two, they're not talking about anything against capitalism. You know what I mean? So it's a whole different analysis moving forward. But hey, man, congratulations on what you're doing, and keep up the good work.
4: Yes, sir. Thank you, and I appreciate you.
3: You too, my brother.
2: Thanks for your contribution. Let's go to New Mexico. In Mexico. Let's put them back on hold. Let's go to, I don't know where the Newport News, anything you want to add? Let's put
4: people don't fell asleep on hold.
2: Yeah, let's put them back. Brother Bernard, we got about 5 more minutes left for you because I know that you got another engagement coming up. Just talk about, listen, you got another, you know what? Let me say this before we let you go. And I'll let you kind of tell what you got on tap and, you know, how the people can reach you and get in the book and things of that nature. I just want to add something in relation to what you said about teaching young people. Because when you mentioned about giving them a book and having them come back, you know, that reminded me of my dad and mother when me and my older brother was coming along. Because we would either watch the news, he would all call us in there and watch the world news. Or he was a bibliophile, my dad, so he had all kind of books. And plus we used to have us go to the library at least 2-3 times a week. We got to the point where, you know, we would make it fun going to the library. But we would always have to come back with some type of book report and be able to critically analyze and discuss whatever we wrote about. So that would kind of force us to not only read whatever we chose to read, because he didn't put restrictions necessarily on what we were reading, just as long as it was relevant.
4: Mm-hmm. Yes, sir.
2: To read something, to comprehend it, and then to kind of critically present it to him. And that we would present it to me, him, my mother. Sometimes he'd have us do a presentation to extended family. But I just thought about him, you know, when you mentioned that that's how you kind of try to reach the children. Because that's what he mm-hmm. did with me and my older brother, and that was decades ago. But it just kind of reminded me of him.
4: Looks like it worked, man.
2: Yeah, well.
4: kudos to your pops.
2: Well, it kind of made me kind of a well-rounded individual where I could speak on different subjects. And if I don't know about a subject, I can do a little research on it and then be able to kind of have intelligent discussions with whoever. So I kind of credit him for doing that. He laid that foundation.
4: Yes, sir.
2: Brother Bernard.
4: Yes, sir.
2: Talk about where the people can get the book, where they can see you on social media, reach out to you, and plus see any projects coming up.
4: I'm still just pushing along, man, teaching these kids. The book is still out there. This is probably your interview and the interview that I have coming up in Canada, in Toronto, are probably the second and third of the year, but just trying to get the word out there. The book, Who Stole the Soul? The Weaponization of Hip Hop, is still available on my website, statusno.com. That's statuskno.com. statuskno.com. And you can also get it on Amazon. I also have 2 children's books that focus on teaching our kids ancestors that will never be taught in schools. Again, the Asada Shakurs, the Fred Hamptons, the Amilcar Cabrals, the Thomas Sankaras, the Fannie Lou Hamers are in those books. There's a boys' version, there's a girls' version. That can be found on my site as well. But the focus is pretty much, man, just getting these kids' minds right. And I do believe, like, our kids are literal sponges. And if we're plant that seed, immerse them, whether it's for a short time, long time, whatever, but introduce it to them, and it will sit with some of the kids. It won't sit with all of them because they have too much other stuff they're consuming, but it's going to hit hard for a few kids, and they're going to start asking those questions as those lights get turned on. But we had a responsibility to, at the very least, plant that seed and immerse as many of our youngsters as possible in the revolutionary ideology and history.
2: Brother Bernard, one question before you go. I don't know, because you teach in a school, so I don't know whether your book would be something that you could have them talk about. Maybe it was something you suggest maybe their parents get for them. But have any of your children read your book?
4: Yeah, quite a few of them.
2: Do they bring
4: I tried to...
2: Go ahead. Go ahead. I was going to ask you.
4: I was going to say, I tried to get the 2 children's books in the school, but I got hated on immediately. All black folk ain't kinfolk. That's a reality. And a lot of our people, unfortunately, and it's not their fault, don't know history. And so they don't give a damn about our kids knowing their history and knowing who they are. They're actually intimidated by the thought of our kids actually having knowledge of self, because that immediately makes them smarter than themselves. Knowing who you are is the foundation of education. And so even if you talk to a person as an adult that doesn't know who they are, they're intimidated and they're already put off by you immediately. You know, you're talking that quote unquote black shit. But as far as the Who Stole the Soul book, that book is in a couple of, I guess you call them charter schools. I had a couple of homies that were running schools and they got those books in there. And they said, it's, you know, the kids are excited by them. I've done book, what do you call them? Book workshops in their schools.
2: Okay.
4: The children's books are in a few elementary schools as well. So I definitely encourage the books to be in the schools, whatever, to help our kids to not only become literate, but to become culturally literate, historically literate.
2: Yeah, because when you read Who Stole the Soul, that gives, especially young people that know a lot about the music, and especially the current music, it gives them a new perspective on how to look at these artists instead of how they mm-hmm. were looking at them prior to. So that's why I was curious to the response of some of the young folks after they have read or been exposed to your work.
4: Yes, sir. Yeah, it's a constant marathon. I'm going to say that again. And I don't even know if I don't want my book where I work, because I've already been accused of being an anti-Semite when some white male Jew tried to get me fired because he saw some podcast that I had done on YouTube and picked out some things that were said in regards to Jews in my book, which were true, and decided that I was anti-Semitic and told my principal.
2: You know, Dr. McIntosh, who Quavo and I always work with up there, when he was first on our program, he talked about how the U.S. Defense League, the JGL, was nothing but a spy organization, spying on black folks, wanting to know what they're doing, who's doing what. And, you know, it just reminds me of that when you said that you were on a podcast, the next thing you know, somebody's hunting you down and wanting to fire you for statements that you made. I mean, you ain't got nothing better to do. Why are you following me, so to speak?
4: Because I got a clothing brand too, at statusno.com, and all of my shirts speak to our ancestry. And you know, I ain't ashamed to wear, you know, Fidel Castro and Che Guevara, Patrice Lumumba, Fannie Lou Hamer, Assata Shakur. I wear those faces and those names and their messages on my shirts so the kids can ask. And, you know, it offends those liberal white folks or the liberal black people too. That's on purpose.
2: Brother Bernard, listen, I want to thank you for being with us this evening, spending some time. You know the door is always open to you, so I don't even have to say that. But
4: man, I appreciate y'all having me. I love that you all are doing this. Thank you so much.
2: Thanks for being with us, and we'll talk to you soon.
4: Yes, sir.
2: All right. We're going to take a brief break.
5: Peace now.
2: All right. We're going to take a brief break, and we'll be right back for the second portion of our program. We'll be right back. Time for an awakening. So if you want to get involved in the conversation too, just dial 215-490-9832. Be right back.

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0: We are the watchmen on the wall. You are too. You watch with a political eye. We watch from a spiritual eye. But we're supposed to be the watchmen for the people that vote for us. The sad thing is the people vote, but they don't give you the money to run your campaigns. So here come big business.
1: How are you? How are you, Judge? How are you, Alderman? How are you, Congressman? How are you? How are you, Reverend? Well, what can I do for you today, Reverend?
0: You can't do nothing for me. See, that's what we got to be careful of. We got to be careful of who we bow down to. Well, see, when you get in your congregation and you talk this Jesus, this powerful Jesus that's sitting at the right hand of the Father with all power in his hand, then you go with your hat in your hand to the governor, to the mayor, to the president, begging for some crumbs. You have sold your God cheap. And you make the white man downtown disrespect all of us.

They are between 38 and 50 million people in the United States of America who are poverty-stricken, making income less than the poverty level. And yet, this is the richest nation in the history of the world. Our national gross product this year will go beyond $800 billion. And yet, there are between 38 and 50 million people who are poverty-stricken. Now, there's something wrong. A lot of people are afraid to say it. But I don't mind saying it. You see, somebody said to me the other night, don't you think, Dr. King, you are going to have to start speaking more in terms of the administration's policy? Because since you started talking against the war in Vietnam, it's hurt the budget of your organization, and people who once respected you don't respect you anymore. And I had to look over and say, sir, I'm sorry, but you don't know me. I'm not a consensus leader. I don't determine what is right and wrong by looking at the budget of my organization. And I don't determine what is right and wrong by taking a Gallup poll of the majority opinion. And so because there's something wrong, our struggle must continue.

some of us see the United States as the righteous empire, imperialism, colonies, and the colonized. Either you are on our side or you are on the side of evil. This is a war of good versus evil, and of course our side is the good side. Our track record to the contrary notwithstanding. This is a war of right versus wrong, with our side being right, including our extermination of the Indians, our enslavement of the Africans, our training of assassins, our unqualified support for Zionism, our complete disregard of both the Palestinians and the United Nations resolution supporting the Palestinians, our suppression of third world peoples, and our disregard for the world's opinion about our racism and our refusal to discuss reparation for blacks and the victims of the West African chattel slave trade. No, our absolute arrogance in refusing to acknowledge any wrongdoing in the slave trade. We won't even say, I am sorry, and it's probably because we ain't sorry. Like I have said for years, if we repent, we just might have to repay. And we ain't about to repay. We can repay the Jews, we can repay the Japanese, but we ain't about to repay the Africans, because this is America. United we stand, and in God we trust. That's what you got on your money, but that ain't hardly what you got on your mind. What we trust in is the almighty dollar. Our money and our military. We are a righteous empire. Empire, imperialism, colonies, and the colonized. And you're either on our side or you're on the wrong side.

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1: Welcome back to Time for an Awakening on this Sunday edition. It's 8:12 Sunday evening. I want to thank Bernard Cream, our guest that was on during the first portion of the program, the author of the book, Who Stole the Soul? The Weaponization of Hip-Hop, a Historical and Sociological Perspective. Looking forward to having Bernard on again sometime in the future. We transition over to our second guest on the program this evening. Activist, organizer around the Africatown Philadelphia Project here in the city of Philadelphia, Brother Stan Strauder, is with us. You know, Richard, we spoke last week about the incident that happened around the president of Ghana coming here after leaving the UN, putting forth the resolution that slavery was a slavery and what happened to our ancestors in the transatlantic slave trade was a crime against humanity. It was a vote taken, the UN resolution. Three nations said no. United States, Israel, and Argentina, did just about all of the European countries abstained, and the rest of the world said it was a crime. After President Obama left New York, he visited Philadelphia. He probably visited other places too, but he visited Philadelphia with the intention of going to Lincoln University. Kwame Nkrumah went to Lincoln before going back to Ghana and establishing independence there. So it was a connection there between Lincoln and the nation of Ghana. His invitation was rescinded. The honorary doctorate degree was rescinded. And I heard a brother Stan on the program today. I reached out to one of our other brothers, Stanley Crawford, and he put me in touch with Brother Stanley Strauder. And we're happy to have him on Time for Awakening this evening. Brother Stan, how are you, sir?
2: I'm great, and thank you for inviting me to be on your show. It's a pleasure and an honor.
1: I'm reaching out to you. I think you know my co-host because he said he's run across you on several different occasions. Richard White. Richard.
3: Yes. Brother Stan, when y'all started, you and the council person, Janie Blackwell, started the African Caribbean American.
2: Oh, wow. That's 20 years ago, the Mass Commission on African and Caribbean Immigrant Affairs.
3: Right, yes. Which the evolution, I guess the outgrowth is the corridor, the Africatown corridor would be the evolution of that development over that period. And also, not too long ago, we were at Reverend Sullivan's office, and they were doing a presentation. I forgot what it was actually about. But also being a docent at the African American Museum, and you are a board member at the museum, aren't you?
2: That's correct. Yeah. Well, good to hear from you again. So thank you very much. But Richard, you're at all the right places anyway. That's great.
1: Brother Stan, listen, when I first mentioned this on the program 2 weeks ago when it happened, a lot of our listeners was totally unaware of it. In fact, I was totally unaware of it because one of my customers that come in my place of business had put on social media that President Obama was at Lincoln, and it showed him at a university, and I thought that he was at Lincoln. So when another person told me that the invitation was rescinded, I said, no, that's not true. I said, he spoke at Lincoln. But then I contacted my customer that had put that on social media, and he said that, I kind of misinterpreted what I read. After I went back and read it again, I didn't misinterpret it because he took pictures of him being at Temple, not at Lincoln.
2: That's correct. Yeah.
1: But talk about it. Talk about from your knowledge of what happened in regards to the invitation to President Obama being pulled back by Lincoln and the embarrassment of that. Being a historically black college, the first in the nation, doing that to an international figure coming to recognize the contribution of Lincoln University to the nation of Ghana. Talk about it from your perspective and what happened.
2: Well, I think first and foremost, the opportunity to talk about is important, and I'm hopeful that, as we mentioned this morning, that it gives us a more broader perspective and an ability to look at the global African-centric worldview. I mean, we listen to the news, with exception of places like you and WRD, what is the global African perspective on what's happening in the world? And so this should be taken in that context. And that historical background is that Kwame Nkrumah went to Lincoln University, became the first president, elected president of the Republic of Ghana after struggling and fighting for many years and being a global leader over there. His leadership is not only recognized by us, but of course, he has long, he meaning Nkrumah, and of course, Ghana has long relationship with the United States in general and Philadelphia in particular. In addition, he stayed in Philadelphia for 10 years. I went to Lincoln. He also studied for a PhD at the University of Pennsylvania. And I always say, you know, where did he hang out at when he was here? When during the time he was here, where did a young guy come over here almost as a kid and go back to his country to be the brilliant leader to break the back of British imperialism? I mean, so where did he study that? What was he studying? What was he even learning at Lincoln University that makes him give him that kind of global awareness? And that's a tribute to Lincoln and the great leaders that we know of that went to that university, including Ezekwe, who was the first elected president of Nigeria. So that's to the credibility. But with respect to this particular incident, it was most telling because the university did extend an invitation to him that was accepted. As you indicated, he went to the United Nations to give a first time in the history of the United Nations a resolution expressing his concern and having the United Nations as a body condemn the Atlantic slave trade as the most horrific tragedy of human history. It was our failing that no one else before, even though I should say Dr. Du Bois, the great Dr. Du Bois, of course, Marcus Garvey, even Malcolm X, and many others have tried to get this on a UN agenda. So for an African head of state to bring it to that UN body is one thing, and also for it to pass overwhelmingly was another significant time in the history that we are living in now. The world is changing, and we're witnessing that change. Hopefully what you're doing is a part of that change. And the inevitability that people who oppress people around the world will come, step up, and fight off the global oppressors. So we are witnessing that. With respect, again, to the incident, unfortunately, due to the president of Ghana, John Mahama's remarks in his country in reference to some legislation in the parliament there with respect to LGBTQ, the Ghana parliament is considering this legislation, and the president spoke on it in Ghana in 2025, but that legislation hasn't passed yet. Unfortunately, I guess due to the initiatives of somebody in the LGBT community here in the United States and maybe in Philadelphia, in Pennsylvania specifically, they were able to get to Lincoln University, get to the leadership. I don't know who they talked to, but what happened was the Lincoln University withdrew the invitation to His Excellency John Mahama to be on campus and to speak, and more importantly, to accept this recognition from Lincoln University. Part of the after facts is that some members I know of personally at Lincoln University, they're circulating a petition, and I'm sure we can get you and your audience some of that petition to revoke that order and make sure that the president gets that. I was in the audience at Lincoln, at Temple University when he spoke, and the president of Ghana was so gracious because someone raised the question of this this happening to him, and he said just very openly that Lincoln is part of the family, a part of our family. It's an important institution. Many, many leaders from around the world went there at a time when we couldn't get into any other institutions in Europe or even the United States. And he appreciated that and let that go. So he didn't dwell on it. He welcomed Lincoln to the family and went on to speak about the importance of his contribution to the struggle of the prominence of global oppression and why this was such an important resolution at this time. So, as I said, the after effect is that there's some petition being organized now and circulated around Lincoln and around other places. But he did not take it hard, and I think his graciousness, the way he spoke about it, did not attempt to denigrate Lincoln in any way. But given the circumstances, many of us here think it was not only degrading to a head of state, but in particular to an African head of state who— I don't think they would have done that to the president or the prime minister of France or even to the prime minister of Israel. I mean, the level of disrespect that was afforded was uncalled for in my meeting. So let me just stop there and see if you have any questions and we can move a little further. Okay,
1: Brother Stan, who made that, Richard? Go ahead, Richard. You wanted to say something on it first.
3: No, go ahead.
1: Who made the decision at the university? Do you know whether it was the dean or a board along with the dean? Who made that decision to bow to a special interest group's pressure to disavow the president of another country to come here to recognize the contributions of that university? Who was involved in making that decision? Did you know?
2: I don't know. I don't want to speculate because the discussion is still going on. But we do know officially from news reports in the Philadelphia Gay News and a couple other newspapers around. It was indicated that the invitation was officially withdrawn, and that was given to us by the embassy of Ghana embassy in Washington also. But who the personalities were that I don't know.
1: It was in the Philadelphia Gay News.
2: Oh, yeah, wow. Yeah, okay. That was I sent Stan a copy of that. Okay. It was from 2 weeks ago. Yeah.
1: Oh no. I was just being kind of facetious. But let me say this before I pass it to Brother Richard, because when you first started speaking, Brother Stanley, you made mention that it's necessary for our people to have a geopolitical view on what's going on with our people, definitely. Not only here, but on the continent and in the diaspora, the other areas of the diaspora. When you talk about these, let me say this, because you have the African Union made up of different heads of state of 54 countries that have settled on a 2063 vision for the younger people coming along and generations that are not born yet on the continent. And it also included the diaspora with the sixth region, which means that the sixth region has to become organized. That's a must. Now, you have heads of state that have made this decision, and just like you said, to build upon the vision of Du Bois, Marcus Garvey, Malcolm X, to bring this to the UN body. And he did that, not by himself, but with other heads of state. Now, you have heads of state there that have done this. You have heads of state such as Mia Motley in the Caribbean that have stood up and made strong statements in reference to this and the need for repair and reparations. The one body that's missing from that as far as strong statements is here in the United States. You know, some of this leadership here in the United States, black leadership, the world would be listening if they held a press conference and said something about what happened at the UN. You know, it's kind of odd that I didn't hear any black elected officials, from Hakeem Jeffries to the guy in Pennsylvania that's getting ready to leave office, Evans, none of them said anything about that resolution that their quote-unquote home country said, no, slavery wasn't a crime against humanity. What we did to your ancestors wasn't a crime against humanity. And they didn't have anything to say about it. That's beyond strange. And that should have been blasted and talked about on black media all over this country, including the station where I used to be a host on. You really didn't hear much talk around that. Some of the programs were talking about all the crazy crap. But I just don't understand. Our people should have had an ire about what happened. But general black media, not only in Philadelphia, around the country, didn't put this as an agenda item to really be talked about. I'm glad that I heard you on there talking about it today, but I want to pass it over to Brother Richard before we continue the conversation. Go ahead, Richard.
3: It's a couple. I'm glad that you're here, and I hope that you're able to come back, because as you heard that, I've been very much invested in what you and Councilwoman Janie Blackwell have done with this African-American, chamber, or I forget the official title.
2: Because it's the African and Caribbean Business Council of Greater Philadelphia. Yes.
3: Because it has great potential, but I won't go there. The other thing I want to say is to your question, where did Nkrumah go? As a now a late dues-paying member of Division 121 of the Universal Negro Improvement Association, Thomas W. Harvey Division, it is said that Nkrumah also attended those meetings. So
2: that's correct. That's correct.
3: So you know, we know his influence, his global African view also comes out of Philadelphia and Philadelphia community in general, specifically around about the African world in general. You mentioned the petition. I'm curious about the petition. So what does the petition say? And what do you see as the outcome from having this petition?
2: Let me just say this first before we get to the petition with you and Brother Elliott. I'm agreeing with you in the conspicuous absence of any major outcry from the black community.
1: Okay.
2: But I also said this morning that was one of the problems that we're having, the lack of a constituency for Africa in the United States of America. You know, 55 million of us, and you don't hear the voice raise hell around these issues. Africa, 1.4 billion people, 54 countries. We're one of the largest land masses in the world right now. We've got 60% of all the world's strategic metals that the world needs to function. You can't even have a cell phone unless you get in the coal train out of the Democratic Republic of Congo, the only place in the world you can get it. All right? So we have to do more, you and I, and I'm not blaming anybody. I said, we have to do more. If we are the enlightened ones, we have to do more, and you are doing it. You're enlightening our community in general, in the world in particular, about what's happening, not only what happened in the past, but where we're going in the future. And if we expect that our Africa, the diaspora, the 2036 plan that you talked about, if these things can become implemented, we have to teach people. I mean, maybe the next generation is still in elementary school or pre-K right now. We have to look at the totality of our message and the people we're coming. Unfortunately, what we're doing, you and I are facing, you know, my children, my grandchildren, my great-grandchildren, they still going to quote-unquote the best schools that we can afford to pay for, and they're not learning about any of this in the school, in the curriculum. So the enlightened ones in our community have to have some greater understanding about the advocacy and the struggle that we have to do. We had great people here. We know them, Dr. Ed Robinson, Walt Palmer, many people who came up from 50s and 60s that taught us all. I went to those freedom schools as a kid in the 50s and 60s. You know, so some of that has stopped. I think certainly with this new media and what you guys are doing is phenomenal. And we have to do this, but we have to do more of it. So I want to, first of all, applaud you for what you're doing now, because it takes time and resources to continue to do what you're doing and continue doing it. But we must advocate. When something happens on Africa, we need to have a lobby group in volunteer lobby group in Washington to go meet our congressional delegation to explain to them. I don't care whether they're Democrat or Republican. It doesn't matter. They need to hear our voice and understand the importance of what we see as important, to make them understand as important to us, and they'll have a different way of approaching it. So we have more work to do, and maybe we have not done some things as well as we should, but we have to continue. Otherwise, and I can remember what Dr. Henry said to us, you know, we have no friends in this world. We have to fight every day. I'm 84, and every day I got to get up and fight somebody. Ever since I've been black, I've been having this struggle, you know? So it's never over. The struggle continues, and we must help our community and listeners understand how important that struggle is. So that's the one thing, and I appreciate the opportunity for me to say that. Secondly, the petition drive is being headed by some people at Lincoln University now, and I'm sure as I reach out to them within this coming week to get more instruction on this petition and learn some more detail, I'll make sure that you and Brother Elliot get that information so you can share with your listeners. But there's nothing wrong with you just writing a letter to the president or to the board of Lincoln University. I mean, that's a public concern, and okay. I think it should erase that kind of communication. The petition is formal, but if you have that kind of concern about this affront made to one of our leaders, and I accept him as one of our leaders, president of Ghana, Republic of Ghana, I think, you know, just instruct people to write a letter. I'll get the petition address, but I certainly say just write a letter to the president Dr. Brittany Allen, and express your concern issue, you know?
3: Yeah, and, you know, and I'm going to turn it back to you, Elliot, you know, but as I said, you know, Brother Slaughter, I want to continue, you know, this, because the reparation issue, as you know, Philadelphia is Philadelphia Task Force, a reparation task force has its own task force in relationship to the reparations. You know, the president of Ghana making, you know, being one to present in this moment, you know, the whole thing of the Atlantic slave trade being a crime against humanity. So that ties into a long work of work. And your point, and I'm taking it as a black Philadelphian, all right? Mm-hmm. The work that y'all are doing in relationship to, you know, bringing together the African, Caribbean, you know, community with the African-American black community of Philadelphia, it becomes, to me, the basis of creating an economy. But you raised something that is really important to me, and Elliot is initiated, and why Philadelphia, black Philadelphia, hasn't developed over more than 20. When we look at Odunde, we look at the cultural, you know, the African-American Museum, why we don't have a broader worldview of our connection with Africa and how it relates to trade and to the reparation, the global reparation movement. So I think it's, you know, I wanted to know, you know, how do you see this evolving? Not just making us that we're aware, but for black Philadelphia to become more aware of, from a building of economy, not that it's, just about, and I'm one with Ed Robinson, Calvin Robinson, Redmond Battles, you know, Journey of Songhai people, was a, you know, student, you know, who went around with them and then started holding classes in houses, you know, for people to become aware of our historical framework which came a part of the African genesis. Why is it that Black Philadelphians, in your mind, in your history of, you know, over 80 years, why we're no more acclimated about our the connection, the global connection to Ghana and the whole African diaspora? What's your thoughts on that?
2: Well, let me say now, I have a little different experience than what you described. I advocate openly for a broad constituency for Africa. But Philadelphia has been the education point for me and the people I've come up with, people that mentored me. And, of course, I go back to back in the day, to the 50s and 60s, when not only when we were this great platform, people you mentioned, the great UNI office, well, it used to be Columbia Avenue, excuse me, Moore Avenue, and its importance, the collaboration, and you just cannot forget the great Reverend Leon Sullivan or Congressman Bill Gray, David P. Richardson Jr., like you said, Ed Robinson, and so many, many others, women here, Maddie Humphreys, the great Dr. Sonia Sanchez. I mean, we've had them all here. And with this still going on now, great Dr. Malefi Kitiasante, his institute, the first Black PhD, first African-American PhD program in the United States is right at Temple, established by the great Dr. Malefi Kitiasante. So we are here. And I don't want to leave out University of Pennsylvania, where the great Dr. Tukufu Zamari and the African Studies program there. We have it. We're in the midst of that, all that greatness now. It has not gone away. Many of it is still here. We may not, some of our people, what I argue is we have not been successful, as Dr. Ed Robinson was trying to do, as you know, to try to get the Songhai people into the curriculum and the school thing. You know, this is what's going to ultimately make the difference. I know that Dr. Asante is attempting to do that, and maybe others talk about doing this. And so this is something we still have to fight for. But there are people, different generations are here trying to work with all of these things and bring about not only education, formal education, but awareness in terms of the advocacy movement. Sometimes we go up, and you guys know, sometimes we're up, sometimes we're down. But we have to keep moving and continue to struggle. I think this education awareness where we are now is trying to do is one of the important things that could help us all for future generations. The other part of the significance of the president of Ghana coming to help us talk about this great tragedy to humanity, meaning the African slave trade, he's bringing it from the

0: So I don't want to take it as Brad, Brother Richard, or Brother Elliot. I want to take it as things that we have yet to do and to accomplish, even though many of our generations that come before me, people have mentored me, helped do it. I can tell you, I worked with Reverend Solomon for many years. The Ghana African-American Summit, Reverend Solomon himself, a black preacher from Philadelphia, organized it and had 19 African heads of states come to Ghana for the meeting. Mm-hmm. In Cote d'Ivoire, when he had it, he had over 12 heads of state come. So they have together, the African-American leaders, along with African leaders, have come together on this issue. And it's still going forward. You mentioned the prime minister from, I think, from Trinidad and Tobago. She has met with the African Union. There is the African Union and CARICOM meeting that takes place now. You now have direct flights that can go from Africa to the Caribbean islands themselves, to Jamaica and various islands down there. And they're intentional about the global African diaspora coming together and beginning to implement. I know some of us may have criticism about it, what's being done, but the fact of the matter is that it's happening. Mm-hmm. And it's happening on our watch and our lifetime. And the question we always have to ask ourselves, what is our contribution to the inevitability of our people coming together on the planet and moving to enhance the quality of life for people of African descent? Because when we're free, we free the world. And that's been proven, whether it's been the civil rights movement or the fallout of apartheid or colonialism on the continent of Africa. We continue to make this a thing in the world. So it's all good, and it's difficult work for people. And for many of us, we do see some light at the end of the tunnel. So I wanted to share that with you to say that I may not be here to see it, but it's moving. I can tell you, I can see these young African-Americans and second-generation Africans and Caribbean people here in the United States, especially in Philadelphia. Just like you get on a train and go to New York or Washington, these young people getting on an airplane and go from here to South Africa, Nigeria, Ghana, just like it was a train ride. Nothing, there's no impediments to them that they see. They can believe that they can do anything, and we're witnessing them do it. I mean, Africans are now, they're not sitting over there in Africa on the continent waiting for people to come save them. They're saving themselves. What has happened with Niger, Burkina Faso, and Mali, they kicked the French out of the country and took over their precious gold and uranium and those things themselves. They're now building, they have the resources now to build schools and hospitals. You listen what Burkina is doing. Built over 100 schools since this has happened.
1: Yes.
0: Mali and things. So we are witnessing that change. It just may not be in a newspaper or the front page newspaper or on TV, but it's happening. It's happening, and means we have to take an extra step to make sure our community is aware of what's going on around the world. And in that regard, we need to have our children learn about global issues. I mean, if they can, if these little children, 3, 4, 5 years old, can sit and do more with a cell phone than I can, these kids are beautiful. You know what I mean? Why not teach them about globalization and the international events and activities that's taking place around the world? They would understand it if we just teach it to them. So we have more work to do, and it may be in our own backyard as we collaborate with other countries from around the world. But the transportation is happening. Many barriers are being broken and people not accepting what went on in the past. And I think what you have here is a very conscious example of what can be said. We have a medium that can be talked about and subjects understand. We have the think tanks and the scholars like Malefi. All these people available, and I'm with them often. As you know, we talk, and things are going well. We got some work to do, but we have to keep moving forward. And I see it is happening in my time.
1: Okay, let's go to Philadelphia. Philadelphia.
2: Good evening, Brother Elliot. Good evening, Brother Richard. Good evening, Brother Strider. How you doing, my sir? How you doing, sir?
0: I'm doing great. I'm doing great. How are you?
2: I'm doing fine. I'll praise be to Allah. I just want to thank you, Brother.

0: order for the for your unique work that you're doing, giving out people a worldview on things, because, you know, having a geopolitical view, and especially in this time of Trumpism, is so important for our people. Because, you know, this country is literally trying to, as you know, him and his administration is literally trying to wipe black people out of history. So the fact that you bring out people a worldview, whether it's from Ghana or the whole diaspora, it's very important. And it's nothing, it's no lightweight stuff, Brother Strode. I don't take it lightly, and I think our people shouldn't take it lightly. That's why I appreciate what you're doing and stuff, giving out people that information, because information, as the late Dick Gregory said, information is power. Especially when you have the right information, you can act on it, you know. And I agree with you when you said about, you know, that for those of us that didn't like what went on with Lincoln, like I said, write the letters of discontent to let make our feelings known. Because, like you said, I have no doubt in my mind, because I know how the mentality of some of our people work and stuff. If they had been the prime minister of the Zionist state of Israel, Netanyahu, or the French president Macron, or anybody else, that wouldn't have happened. I don't give a damn what their views would have been on the LBGT or whatever. They wouldn't have rescinded their invitation or honorarium or any stuff. So no doubt in my mind about that, but you feel as though that you can do it to this brother because you have to be come from an African nation. That's unacceptable, and we should not accept this. So I would definitely, with everybody else, just for that discontent and write letters of our displeasure with what happened and make sure that he at some point is invited back to make his give his lecture, get his honoram, and get the respect that he deserves and stuff. So hopefully that will at some point happen in the not too distant future, Brother Strode. And that's all I wanted to say, Brother Ellie Richard. Thank you, Brother Strode. You keep doing what you're doing, brother. And may Allah bless you as you continue to move forward and do what you have to do to continue to wake our people up and keep our people informed of your political worldview. Thank you, Brother Ellie.
1: Thanks for your contribution.
2: Thank you very much. Thank you. Just let me say, add on to that, the follow-up to the president's Ghana's visit to Philadelphia is that he will be hosting a trade mission from Philadelphia May 31st to June 5th in Ghana and Accra across the country, and that is being led by Florence Tarson Hart, who is the president of the U.S.-Ghana Chamber of Commerce here in Philadelphia. And Brother Elliot, give me some email. I can send you the flyer, and you can share it with your audience, and we have a bunch of other things that's going on. Somebody mentioned the June Day, of course, which is June. The June Day week is June 7th to the 14th. That's 500,000 people come from around the world to participate in the June Day. From month of June to early July, we have the FIFA World Cup with four African and Caribbean teams playing. We have Haiti's playing, the Ivory Coast is playing, Ghana's playing, and the French team is playing, but half the French team is black, so we count them as black. And we're going to have a wonderful, wonderful effort to see one of the world's largest sports. We call it soccer, but of course they call it football. Those things, that's going to be going on here. So the trade mission, the Dune Day, the FIFA World Cup, and, of course, this next weekend, the 24th and 25th, you have the great run of the pin relays, and you're going to have over 50,000 Caribbean and Jamaican people here. You won't even get into Philadelphia off the expressway because so many people coming. I was with many of them this afternoon. That's why I couldn't get here earlier, Brother Elliot, because we were hosting a reception by Team Jamaica Bickle, which is the organization that raises money every year to bring over 600 young people from across the Caribbean to run in the pin relays. They're here for a week. They feed them in 600 hotel rooms, feed them three meals a day. They get health care, all the important things to sustain them here while they're participating in the pin relays. And unfortunately to many of us, they win a lot of the events also. So they come here, they go, and they go back a winner to their respective countries, including Jamaica. So with a number of wonderful, wonderful things are taking place within the African diaspora right here in Philly, and we are the focal point for that, many of those things. And even the America 250 program, while it was slow getting off, we have a number of things that Africatown is doing a 250 celebration that's being sanctioned by the city. We have a number of community events. I know the Cornelio over at the Johnson House in Germantown is doing a wonderful thing for the 250. So there's a lot of community events that are taking place also to bring about awareness and understanding of the significant contribution that people of African descent have made to the founding of this nation, but and specifically around Philadelphia. And there's some programming out on that too, Brother Elliot and Richard. I can certainly share that with you also. Okay.
1: Yeah, that's another critical discussion that need to be had on Black people celebrating this country's 250th anniversary. But we'll be talking about that in the future. Let's go to Philadelphia again. Look like we got another Brother Stan there.
3: Yo, Brother Richard, Brother Stan, and Brother Ellie, how y'all be?
1: How are you, sir?
3: Hey, Brother Stan, I'm glad you mentioned something about how we can reach out and start a petition in communicating with Lincoln University, the disrespect that we as a community felt that was given to the president of Ghana. And I came up with something predicated on what you were saying, was create a generic letter and send it out to those in my network because they can modify, but get it. Let's get this to Lincoln University so they can let them know how we felt about what they did. And I thought it was very disrespectful to throw all the history aside for the LGBTQ community, which is really riding off our backs. And now they superseding the work that was done by many people. But I'm going to Ghana on Friday. I leave and go to Friday. And it's something that our brothers and sisters know how much reverence they have for us. They got a whole pavilion there of W.E.D. Du Bois. But they're building a new pavilion for him right there. So where they show him respect for us, we let the LGBT community show disrespect, and that shouldn't be on our watch. So what I'm gonna do, I'm gonna create a generic letter and send it out in my emails and in my texts and ask others to do the same, so we can express our displeasure with whoever made the decision at Lincoln, and we need to find out who made that decision.
2: Mm-hmm. I agree. I will support that. As I said to Brother Elliot and Brother Richard, I'll get the people, the leadership that's promoting this petition also, and share that with you guys so you have some direct access to the campus.
4: Okay. And let me say it. I feel compelled. And again, I appreciate you, gentlemen, and the work that you've been doing in Philadelphia, especially in the global worldview we have. And I do celebrate, as a person that's tried to be steeply involved in the history of Black Philadelphia. But as we're, talking, using this here, I want to use this subject and this situation and this action as the opportunity to say that Black Philadelphia, especially when we're talking about global trade, especially when we're talking about the development of Black Philadelphians, and I apologize to the rest of the Time for Awakening audience, because in watching and the names that you mentioned, Brother Slaughter, the names of the individuals that you mentioned that I watch as I develop and recognize all the institutional development and all the things that's happening, there's still a challenge that we have to look at, at least talk about. In forms like this, in vehicles like this, because we cannot deny that Black Philadelphians, the children, we don't have, unless we have it, there was nobody talking about, we don't have a 2063 plan that relates to trade and how we have stretch goals in relationship to how Black Philadelphians become the middlemen to a lot of the trade relationships that we can have with the different African states. Yes, there are African individuals or Black Philadelphians who have businesses with Africa. That's not deniable. But when we're talking about building an economy and we're talking about the condition of the young Black population, as you said, who don't even realize that our worldview is not coming out of the school system, and we're still fighting to just have some panels on the wall on Sixth and Market, that it behooves us to take this moment, and like what y'all are doing with Africatown up Columbia, what was that, Baltimore Avenue, to be able to say Black Philadelphia can have this in all the communities, North, West, Northwest, right? We don't even know if we got a Black South Philadelphia anymore. But yeah, if I'm making any sense.
2: But let me say this. We just have to do it. What Stan is doing in the American Street, we have to do it. Nobody's going to give us permission to free ourselves. We have to get together and make it happen. You know, we have to raise the money. We have to do the resources. What we're doing, what Stan is doing over there in his community, what we're doing in Africatown, it's only a piece of what should be done, but it's the beginning. I learned this from Reverend Sullivan when I worked for him for many years. Just do it. Do it. You don't have to ask nobody's permission. Go do it. And people will see the commitment. They will begin to invest. That's what the 1036 program was. He said, let's do it. We'll do it ourselves. 4,000 people spending $10 a month for 36 months raised millions of dollars and created the first Black-owned shopping center in the United States of America. Just do it, okay? So I want to just advocate. I appreciate what you're doing here, but I need to say, go do it. You don't have to ask nobody's permission. We need to help. We, as I said, I'm the most enlightened ones, like myself and Stan, that are doing things, going back and forth around the world. I, every time you go someplace, people, you go to Russia, you go anyways, and people are saying they know something about Philadelphia that I'm learning about it. You know, and I've been here for 80-some years. So we are in the global network. We need to do what you're suggesting to do. Put our bucket down and go get this work done. We have to train our children. I talk about what's not happening in schools, but when I was coming up, it wasn't happening in school either. But I went to a freedom school here. You know, we had a large freedom school movement here in Philadelphia with people like John Churchville. We now have a few remnants of it, like Imhotep and Imani, the schools now. But these are people just decided to do it. They were not going to accept the conventional curriculum. People like Ed Robinson and Uncle Calvin, they taught us. These are things we had to do on our own, and they're still relevant today. But it's through that experience with them, Reverend Sullivan, David Richardson, all these people, that we continue this struggle. And for you brothers that are doing this, this is another part of that struggle, communications, the network. I started out in the day when we had a mimeograph machine. Can you imagine now where we are? You guys got communications, TV, radio. This is a phenomenal exchange. So there has been progress. Now we're looking at what the content of that progress is and how do you tell those stories. And you guys are helping us do our own narrative and become a part of the leadership of this global community. For you even to be able to talk to us about the 2063 plan for Africa Union, we never had that kind of discussion before, because that is the kind of thing that's going to spur our kids to say, well, what the hell is it? What are these guys talking about? What are these Black people talking about the world? And be able to go talk to Stan and Crawford at this place, or go to Manethi Asante's Institute. Those are the things that foundations lay, but we'll lose them if we don't keep it up. You'll lose this if you don't continue to make the sacrifice that they've been doing to have this communication. So I know I'm preaching to the choir, but I also want you to understand how important it is that you're doing, because you're going to show people that, yes, you've done it, and they could do it, and they might be able to do better than me and you. You know, so keep on. The struggle continues. We need you to continue fighting and bringing this kind of leadership to our community. And Stan, when you go to Ghana next week, you just tell the crew, I say hello, okay?
1: I think we lost Brother Stan, but I'm quite sure he's listening. Brother Strada, thanks for being with us. Looking forward to you coming back. Now that I got your number, you can come back, do periodic updates on what's happening, even the progress of Africatown, which is that's on Woodland Avenue.
2: Let me give you the correct geography. It's from the airport east to 47, 48th Street, from Lindbergh north to Baltimore Avenue. That's the whole area. And you can just go to our website. We have African Restaurant Week. You can go tour and go to one or more of the African, Jamaican, and Haitian restaurants along those commercial corridors, like clothes and food and shop. So we're trying to make it not only a destination for global tourism, the global African tourists that may be coming, but also want to make it safe and clean and wholesome for the people that live there. We don't want to gentrify the people out of there. We want them to grow that wealth in there and benefit from what the, from the economic development and what's going on. And I don't want to leave without saying we want to thank the city administration. The mayor has been very, very helpful in supporting this economic development effort. We're also working again with OIC to create an education program over there for skills training and also many, many other things that you'll be hearing about as we go forward. So everybody's on the case and helping us, and we want to thank you for being here and letting us come speak today, okay?
1: Mr. Stoddard, thanks for being with us, and I'll talk to you soon.
2: Thank you, Dan. Bye.
1: All right, peace. Richard.
4: Yes, sir.
1: Yeah, we covered a lot of ground tonight. Interesting discussion. I had to get Mr. Stoddard back on here. He said some things there that needs discussion on, but we'll talk about them. We'll be talking about them with not only him but other people coming on, because you see this big push now to get black people really on board with this. With this
4: whole thing at 250.
1: What, say that again? I'm sorry.
4: The whole thing at the 250.
1: Yeah.
4: Mm-hmm.
1: Because Clarence Thomas went down there to University of Texas and was talking about it, about 3-4 days ago.
4: Uh-oh.
1: And I want to play excerpts of some of the things he said because, you know, some people are misinformed, but he's not, believe me. This man is gone. It reminds me of the movie, for those who remember, The Watermelon Man, starring Godfrey Cambridge, where Jeff Gerber, that was his name, the character that he played. Even after he turned black, he was looking in the mirror and seeing a white man, even though it was a black image in the mirror. Mm-hmm. So, I mean, that just reminds me of Thomas and some of the things he said at University of Texas. I'll play some of those excerpts in a future broadcast. But go ahead, Richard, before we wind up.
4: No. I agree with that. We need to have this, you know, like discussion of how do we see ourselves 250 years later, especially from what Mr. Slaughter said, you know, when we're looking at it from an African worldview, what is it that we're looking at this evolution of America and our position in it 250 years later? I think that's vital in order to talk about 50 years from now.
1: And you know what, Richard, it ain't quiet as it's kept. You know, if people can't see or don't talk about these things, to repeat words from one of our listeners, Brother Marcus, these situations are going to force our people to start talking about it. Because whatever's going on in the Middle East, this stuff that they got coming in December where your children, your daughters, your grandchildren going to be automatically put in for selective service. See, they don't mind calling black people for that. It ain't no DEI or it ain't no
4: affirmative action
1: for that. It ain't no, you ain't qualified. They want as many blacks. In fact, they feel as though you're more qualified than a white. They'd rather have you on the front line than a white boy or white woman. So yeah, I think that had already been passed. That starting in December, you're going to automatically, your children from 18 to 26 or something like that, are going to automatically be registered for selective service. And believe me, if something break out, you'll see who they select. So we're going to have to talk about all of these things. But you know, I just was throwing this out there for you know, future topics. Before we leave tonight, let's give the lineup on time for an Awakening Media, Mondays, Wednesdays, Fridays, 11 a.m. to 1 p.m. African Perspectives with Brother Oshie. Always interesting topics, dialogue, and guests on African Perspectives. 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At the same time, 7 to 9 p.m. on Wednesday evening. The door is always on Thursday from 8 to 10. The door is always open for the Black Liberation Movement in Mississippi Brother Patrick Lumumba, Sister Crystal Denise, Brother Rodney Lowe, Brother Malik Hayes, four hosts, one mission, the Black Liberation Movement in Mississippi, Mississippi on the Move, on Sunday, 5 o'clock, Pinckney to Pinckney, with activist Reverend Edward Pinckney from Benton Harbor, Michigan, and then Sunday's Time for Awakenings back from 6 until. I want to thank everybody for listening to the program this evening. Lively discussion as always, and we'll be back next week, Lord willing, to continue on this path towards an awakening. Peace.
4: Peace.

I think you'll find, sir, that there will come a time when black people wake up and become intellectually independent enough to think for themselves, as other humans are intellectually independent enough to think for themselves, then the black man will think like a black man, and he will feel for other black people. And this new thinking and feeling will cause black people to stick together. And then at that point, you'll have a situation where when you attack one black man, you are attacking all black men. And this type of black thinking will cause all black people to stick together. And this type of thinking also will bring an end to the brutality inflicted upon black people by white people. And it is the only thing that will bring an end to it. No federal court, state court, or city court will bring an end to it. It's something that the black man has to bring an end to himself.

Now you preachers and leaders, you administrators, you teachers, you leaders, you are the worst. No cowardly, punctified leader will lead this new generation of young black men and women. Your day of leading them is finished.

You can't feel it? When you talk to young people, you can't feel that you're missing them? Parents, you can't feel when you're talking to your children that this is a new generation and they don't want to hear your compromising talk? Did you hear them in Ferguson tell Jesse, get the hell out of here? Yeah. You ain't no leader. I was hurting for my brother because Jesse worked hard for our people. But time has moved on. And what was good yesterday ain't no good at all today. So either you become a new vessel so that new wine can be poured into the old wine. Or your day of leading our people is over, and it will never come back to you again.

Damn it, we're still in the land of our bondage. We're still in the land of captivity. We're still a slave to the Democratic Party. Still a slave to the Republican Party. You can't even see a Freedom Party. You don't see it. You're a slave. I'm a slave. And unless we admit that we are slaves, then we can never get free. Never get free.

You're the one who put the present Democratic administration in Washington, D.C. The whites were evenly divided. It was the fact that you threw 80% of your votes behind the Democrats that put the Democrats in the White House. When you see this, you can see that the Negro vote is the key factor. And despite the fact that you are in a position to be the determining factor, what do you get out of it? The Democrats have been in Washington, D.C. only because of the Negro vote. They've been down there 4 years. And all other legislation they wanted to bring up, they brought it up and gotten it out of the way, and now they bring up you. And now they bring up you. You put them first, and they put you last. Because you're a chump. A political chump.

down so you could see that the government of America has been planning our demise. Any members of Congress here, any members of the civil rights movement that are here, you love this nation. You've suffered every indignity to make America better, that she might be great. And every time you forced her to make a law that was in our favor, they came right behind that law with skill and chicanery to make the law of non-effect.

0: treating the citizens of African descent fairly, America failed. She put them in chains. The government put them on slave quarters, put them on auction blocks, put them in cotton fields, put them in inferior schools, put them in substandard housing, put them in scientific experiments, put them in the lowest paying jobs, put them outside the equal protection of the law, kept them out of their racist bastions of higher education, and locked them into positions of hopelessness and helplessness. The government gives them the drugs, builds bigger prisons, passes a three-strike law, and then wants us to sing God Bless America? No, no, no. Not God Bless America. God damn America. That's in the Bible for killing innocent people. God damn America for treating her citizens as less than human. God damn America, as long as she tries to act like she is God and she is supreme.
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2: It's time for an awakening, sir, at gmail.com. That there will come a time when black people wake up and become intellectually independent enough to think for themselves as other humans are intellectually independent enough to think for themselves, then the black man will think like a black man, and he will feel for other black people. And this new thinking and feeling will cause black people to stick together. And then at that point, you'll have a situation where when you attack one black man, you are attacking all black men. And this type of black thinking will cause all black people to stick together. And this type of thinking also will bring an end to the brutality inflicted upon black people by white people. And it is the only thing that will bring an end to it. No federal court, state court, or city court will bring an end to it. It's something that the black man has to bring an end to himself.

Now you preachers and leaders, you administrators, you teachers, you leaders, you are the worst. No cowardly, punctified leader will lead this new generation of young black men and women. Your day of leading them is finished.

feel it? When you talk to young people, you can't feel that you're missing them? Parents, you can't feel when you're talking to your children that this is a new generation and they don't want to hear your compromising talk. Did you hear them in Ferguson tell Jesse, get the hell out of here? You ain't no leader. I was hurting for my brother because Jesse worked hard for our people. But time has moved on. And what was good yesterday ain't no good at all today. So either you become a new vessel so that new wine can be poured into the old wineskin, or your day of leading our people is over and it will never come back to you again.

Damn it, we're still in the land of our bondage. We're still in the land of captivity. We're still a slave to the Democratic Party. Still a slave to the Republican Party. You can't even see a Freedom Party. You don't see it. You're a slave. I'm a slave. And unless we admit that we are slaves, then we can never get free. Never get free.

You're the one who put the present Democratic administration in Washington, D.C. The whites were evenly divided. It was the fact that you threw 80% of your votes behind the Democrats that put the Democrats in the White House. When you see this, you can see that the Negro vote is the key factor. And despite the fact that you are in a position to be the determining factor, what do you get out of it? The Democrats have been in Washington, D.C. only because of the Negro vote. They've been down there 4 years. And all other legislation they wanted to bring up, they brought it up and gotten it out of the way, and now they bring up you. And now they bring up you. You put them first, and they put you last. Because you're a chump. A political chump.

down so you could see that the government of America has been planning our demise. Any members of Congress here, any members of the civil rights movement that are here, you love this nation. You've suffered every indignity to make America better, that she might be great. And every time you forced her to make a law that was in our favor, they came right behind that law with skill and chicanery to make the law of non-effect.

0: to treating the citizens of African descent fairly, America failed. She put them in chains. The government put them on slave quarters, put them on auction blocks, put them in cotton fields, put them in inferior schools, put them in substandard housing, put them in scientific experiments, put them in the lowest paying jobs, put them outside the equal protection of the law, kept them out of their racist bastions of higher education, and locked them into positions of hopelessness and helplessness. The government gives them the drugs, builds bigger prisons, passes a three-strike law, and then wants us to sing God Bless America? No, no, no. Not God Bless America. God damn America. That's in the Bible for killing innocent people. God damn America for treating her citizens as less than human. God damn America, as long as she tries to act like she is God and she is supreme.
1: 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The number to reach us to get involved in the conversation this evening is 215-490-9832. That's 215-490-9832. 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It's 6:08 on this Sunday edition of Time for an Awakening Media. 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With the federal cuts to the Department of Education and early childhood education, the results will severely damage black families. Our guests will talk about that damage and talk about the things we can do to combat this and the protections we can put on black women and our children. Our guest is scheduled to join us. We're going to take a brief break, and when we come back, we'll get involved in the conversation. And you can always get involved also by dialing 215-490-9832. That's 215-490-9832. Time for an awakening. We'll be right back.
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8: History is a clock that people use to tell their political and cultural time of day. It is also a compass that people use to find themselves on the map of human geography. History tells of people where they have been and what they have been, where they are and what they are. Most important, history tells a people where they still must go, what they still must be. The relationship of history to the people is the same as the relationship of a mother to her child.
1: 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Welcome back to Time for an Awakening. It's 6:13 on this Sunday edition of Time for an Awakening. Before we get started with our program this evening, I want to welcome in my co-host, Philadelphia activist and tour guide at the African American Museum here in Philadelphia at 7th and Arch Street, Brother Richard. He's with us, Brother Richard.
9: Yes, sir, Brother Elliot.
1: How are you, sir?
9: I'm doing fine, all things considered. You know, Elliot, it's a lot going on for those of us as African in America that we have to reconsider as we move forward in relationship to where this American project is going and where we are in it. And I think it's creating a lot for us to think and strategize and communicate about.
1: Yeah. Listen, we talk all the time, Richard, about this situation for our people that's changing rapidly, almost like the weather. We're going to spend some time to talk about some of these recent events that has just happened. But before we do that, we're going to talk about our most valuable resource, which is our women and children.
9: Mm-hmm.
1: Before we do that, let me introduce our guest that's going to help us with this tonight. Physician and activist Dr. Afriye Amerson is with us. Dr. A, I'll call you. How are you?
10: Thank you.
1: I'm glad to have you with us on Time for an Awakening with myself and Brother Richard.
9: How are you doing?
10: I am honored. I'm honored to greet the Philadelphia family. I spoke to the Philadelphia African nationalist family at the culmination of Kwanzaa this year. On the first of the year, I did an Imani celebration at the Nile Room virtually via Zoom. So I'm so happy to reunite with our African and global and national community, but centered in Philadelphia. This is really an honor.
1: Thank you for being with us, Dr. A, to share some of your knowledge on this subject. I heard you and Sister Barbara on Carl Nelson's show, I guess it was about 2 weeks ago, and I contacted Carl about getting you on with us to share some of the information that you went over with the listeners of WOL and the Carl Nelson show. But before we do that, let me do this. Dr. A, tell us a little bit about yourself and your work, and then we'll kind of get into some of this important business centered around our children.
10: Okay, excellent. Thank you, brother, for the platform. My name is Dr. Afriye Amerson, and I'm an MD. And so I was trained firstly at the collegiate level at Duke University. I graduated in class of 92 with Grant Hill and several of the basketball celebrities. I had a lot of fun, went on to medical school at GW, and then residency in New York City at Columbia. I practiced for over 20 years in the New Jersey, Bergen County area. So again, I trained in Harlem with midwives and went on to practice. New Jersey did not license midwives in hospitals. That's a whole separate conversation about how Black women and our mortality statistics have gone up since midwives have become unlicensed in many of our hospitals. But I went on to practice now in the Midwest. I've been in the Midwest since

0: healing as well as Western medicine simultaneously. So I'm gifted in both Western medicine as well as holistic healing, Afrocentric and Eastern-based medicine. I've practiced again in the Midwest, which allowed me rural practice. So some hospitals, you could not deliver a premature baby, and so you would have to medevac, if not helicopter, patients out. So I've been at a level one trauma center, as well as in the boondocks, where you have to figure it out on your own. Again, my mother has a platform in education of over 55 years. Roots will celebrate 50 years in 2027. And so most recently, I've been an educational advocate as a medical expert, and I have been training in our school systems, helping the providers that provide early childhood learning to really grasp the new paradigm of the child we have. We now, as you know on your podcast, and the reason you brought this subject, we have traumatized children that are experiencing homelessness, domestic violence, unsafe homes, homes that are more than 300% below the poverty level, despite working parents. I mean, it's really affecting Black and brown communities in a disastrous level. Where I live now is the Chicago Gary area. More than one in five Black children are below the poverty level by more than 300%. And that's with a working family. So what's really, really devastating, Brother Elliot, is that these are not the stereotype where you're on welfare and you sit on your butt all day. These are working families that cannot afford child care. So without the subsidies from our local and federal governments, our children are left with nothing, or the parents have to now not work and stay home and babysit, which is not the same as a skilled early childhood educator.
1: Dr. A, let me do this, because you've raised a lot of things this evening, and your background, I want to kind of mix medical advice and perspective in with what we're talking about, because it's intertwined, and you'll see what I'm talking about as we move further into the conversation. But let me kind of preface it by saying this. We're witnessing now this government being restructured under this president that we have now.
0: That's right.
1: And
0: that's right.
1: It's a lot of different things targeted under this Department of Education restructuring. And let me just share some of this here, according to published report. In addition to Head Start and other initiatives aimed at supporting low-income families, such as the low-income energy assistance program, which is LIHEAP, to community service block grants, all of them is scheduled and targeted for termination. But I want to focus in right now on Head Start, because you talked about the importance of early childhood education. Some of our people that are not involved in education, such as myself, if I raised two girls, I know the importance of really teaching your children prior to them entering school. And when I say entering school, I'm talking about kindergarten. So
0: that's right.
1: Before we kind of talk about the importance of childhood education from the developmental standpoint, let's talk about it from just the standpoint of people that can't afford, which is a lot of our people, that can't afford childhood education, and they just wait until the child is four, possibly five, to enter kindergarten. What challenges does that raise for a child entering kindergarten with a developing brain and not being adjusted, not knowing certain things? Just tell us, because a child can't express himself. He doesn't have the mental capabilities nor the verbal capabilities to let you know, I'm totally unprepared for this. Talk about it from your medical perspective. How damaging is that for a child to not have early childhood education and just enter school at the kindergarten level?
0: And again, I have to really

0: thank you, Brother Elliot, Brother Richard, for providing this platform for our broad community. This is a pivotal issue. And let me first preface this by saying, in Washington, D.C., our nation's capital, the deadline for all families, and we're talking about families that are eligible, that means you're below the poverty level. You're more than 300% below the federal poverty level. Many eligible families, Brother Elliot, don't even know that they're eligible. So that's especially teen moms, disabled families, homeless families, families that are dealing with so much trauma that they can't look up and see straight. They don't know that, you know what, your ancestors, your foreparents have paved the way. Their tax money has already entitled your children to early childhood learning. So what is early childhood learning? And thank you for asking. First of all, the human brain develops 365% in the first 5 years of life. Globally, many children are bi and trilingual by the age of four, and the human brain has that capacity. We've even learned within the past 15 years that preverbal, meaning before your mouth, has the motor linguistic skills for language. Your brain has the capacity to absorb like a sponge. You're not an animal. So from the time you're 9 months old and walking, you should now be able to communicate, I want, I don't want, I like, I desire. And children can communicate this prior to the age of one. If we teach them sign language, children effectively communicate as infants and toddlers. So we're talking about the development of emotional, social, physical, psychological well-being that has to be cultivated. Not to mention for black and brown children in a white America, a cultural sense of self-worth and self-identity. They're going to develop that, regardless of whether we nurture them, okay? By the age of four, a child will articulate to you basic things. And based upon child psychology, we know they already will have a warped self-identity if they are living below poverty, a warped self-identity if they are a minority in a majority group, a warped self-identity if they are special needs or disabled, and they have not been nurtured and poured into. They have not intentionally had their self-esteem, self-worth, self-identity cultivated, nurtured, that their intellectual capacity beyond a farm animal has not been cultivated by educators who understand how to engage a one-year-old and a two-year-old. Yes, we fail to grasp that critical time window. That's just like somebody misses the pubertal spurt, both in terms of bone growth, cognitive growth, sexual development. And then at the age of 19, 20, they want to play catch up. Is that realistic? No. It's the same with our young babies, okay? You cannot catch up at age four to someone who's been getting cultivated from 9 months of age.
1: Richard, listen, I know you might want to get in here with a couple of things, but I go ahead.
2: No, go ahead.
1: Dr. A, based on what you're saying, when a child enters school at four or five at kindergarten and hasn't had proper childhood education, either from at home or from areas where they can get the proper childhood education, how does that frustration manifests itself? Now, I'm just going from my level as a novice. I would think that when a child gets there and he's frustrated about his environment, that he hasn't learned, that he's not even on the level of some of his other peers at four or five, that he'll be angry, that he'll be non-cooperative. And if you're in a classroom and your kindergarten teacher, your first grade teacher is a young white person, then all of a sudden you get labeled.
0: Disruptive. Very fast.
1: You need Ritalin. You need Adderall. So how does that really?
0: Especially if you are a physically imposing young man. Okay, so it's not a hypostance. It's not a hypoxis. It's been proven scientifically. It's been documented in studies that black boys are perceived differently, as are black girls. Black girls are overly sexualized. You flash a picture of a black girl age 7, a white girl age 7. There's a different audience response. That includes our teachers. The same for black boys. There is a different audience response to a 5-year-old. This is why we are shooting, as police officers, 14-year-old black boys, 16-year-old black boys. But adult men that are serial killers and that are mass shooters, their life is preserved unless they suicide. So there's a reason for this. You know, I have a line sister that wrote a book documenting the violence and the misidentity of black children, and it begins at school age. So a little black boy, you're absolutely right. You know, I have an example, a boy who I delivered, and his mother and I are close girlfriends. So I knew when he went to Montessori school. At 5 years old, he was labeled disruptive, overly active, attention deficit. At 5? And this is a woman who literally taught her children to read. She did effective homeschooling from 9 months old. I watched her do it. Nonetheless, he is still a black boy and not other. And so culturally, genetically, gender-wise, he has a certain activity need. No, he's not supposed to normally sit still for 5, 6, 7, 8 hours. That's not even normative. So they are labeled and then medicated and then shifted into, you know, a special needs class, the what we call the short bus back in the 80s. And this will happen before third grade.
1: Dr. A, the we know that we've been in a system that has been detrimental, or that's seen black males especially as enemies of the state, so to speak. And even before this current administration came to power with the ideals of 2025 and other things, that young black males has always been targeted, especially ever since the prison industrial complex started exploding in the mid-90s. And a lot of the prison prognostication, so to speak, was based off of third grade boys' education. And you could correct me if I'm wrong. The difference, and help us to understand this, because we see that the government that we have really doesn't care or put much importance in early childhood education. Being that that's a fact, is there a difference between a European model or a Eurocentric model of early childhood education and an African-centered model of early childhood education? Is there a difference?
0: Absolutely. 1,000%. 1,000%. So that difference manifests even in what we now know to be the cultural insensitivity of SAT testing or ACT testing at the high school level for college. And prior to that, standardized testing in the past 20 years has been challenged as being culturally insensitive. So we know that an Afrocentric model embraces auditory learning, okay, from what you hear. There are certain children, such as those that are musically gifted, Alicia Keys may have been one as a 2 and 3 year old. They are picking up knowledge. Their neurons in their brain are being activated by auditory learning. Other people, such as myself, I became a physician because I can absorb massive quantities by visual intake, and especially if I rewrite it. So other people are visual learners. Other people are kinesthetic learners, like my brother. They've got to assemble and disassemble like an engineer, like our NASA engineers, in order for it to make sense to them. There are mathematical learners. There are visual spatial learners. We have, according to a Eurocentric model, brother, 5 senses, okay? We can hear, we can taste, we can smell, we can see, and we can touch. Okay, but Egyptian philosophy and learning teaches there are more than 5 senses, because we can also think, which the jackass cannot, okay? And we also have empathy, compassion, which is why the Egyptians measure your heart on one scale and the other scale has a feather, because your heart and your empathy and your compassion and your ability to let it go, these are matters of the heart. That's not even accounted for in the Eurocentric model. So dementia, which is rampant like a virus, is the new pandemic, affects what? The thinking ability.
1: Yeah.
0: It's the longest goodbye, because you are watching this person fade from a human being with a vibrant spirit that you can communicate with. And although the spirit is still present, your connection to it becomes absent completely.
1: Yes.
0: Right in front of you. So the ability to think is one of our senses. It absolutely is. So yes, there is a grand difference, not to mention identity is important for self, as long as you're in the flesh as a human being. So if you are the only little brown girl, the only Asian girl, the only anything, the only mulatto in the class, in the country, in the city, in the school district, does this affect your sense of self-worth? It absolutely does. Okay, so again, for black and brown children, having black and brown providers matters. You know, there are studies that show, number one, a black child as an infant is 3 times more likely to die in the NICU, the neonatal ICU, compared to a white baby. But if that little black baby has a black physician, the death rate goes down. Well, the same is true in the classroom, okay? Having a black and brown provider as a little black baby normalizes self-worth, self-identity, and sense of self. So it all matters. And it's not an accident that we are funding a war to infinity, okay? There is no price tag. You know, Hegseth said it straight up. No amount is too great a cost for whatever he deems worthy. But we don't have the same sense of value on our future, which is our children, shaping their minds before they become pubertal, before, you know, we worry about, oh, the teenagers are running rampant this summer. They're taking over the cities. Let's lock them up. Let's get more police. Well, how about more early childhood education and prevent the whole thing? So no, none of this is an accident. And we're going to have to start at the grassroots with podcasts like this. We're going to have to turn off mainstream television and radio and start to tune in so that we can have the facts, and then we can vote in the people that will get the job done, the people who prioritize our priorities, our children.
1: Wow. Mm-hmm. Richard?
2: Yeah, Doctor, you have laid out a challenge for Brother Man, I have to say, in trying to just, how do we communicate this at the various levels that we have to? I'm processing what you're saying and agreeing wholeheartedly, and I'm looking at it from the perspective that we are dealing with reparatory justice, right? And we're dealing with societal trauma and the impact that has on the development of our natural resource or Black youth. And so one thing that came to my mind as I'm listening to you is that the question of, you know, do you see from the work you've done that this institutions, and I'm saying Black institutions, legacy organizations, historically African-centered organizations, do you see that we have a sense of this urgency in relationship to, you said 20% or one out of five, and that's just in the category of Black, of those who are living in poverty, 20% of the population, youth, are dealing with this severe trauma. Do you perceive that we understand that?
0: I think, brother, that maybe 15 to 20% of our community, meaning Black America, has an understanding of that simple critical fact. So we're underrepresented. We're far more aware of R&B gossip and, you know, things that are replayed for us in the media, even negative statistics about our own local national communities. We're more knowledgeable about this war in Iran than we are about what's happening in our impoverished families right in our communities.
2: You know, earlier today, as my addiction to scrolling through the social media thing and the news context, I seen in Philadelphia, they had an incident over, I think it was a couple of days ago, of young people on a bus. And you had made reference to the teenager. You were, Ellie, made reference to teenagers. And I'm concerned because, you know, it's this wildness that seems to go on where you have the police engagement. They're trying to pull one person off the bus. You got 15, 20, young adults, you know, looking at maybe 13 to 15 years old, you know, running up and down the streets. And that is considered chaotic. But from the context that you raised, that can be also a manifestation of the trauma because Absolutely. Of the lack of early. So what I guess my question is, you know, my thought question would be, is there a way we're supposed to think about this when we're interacting with young people at this point who have lived and developed all of these, neuropsychological brain activities because of the lack of nourishment? Is it a certain way we have to think in order to do it, in your opinion, in your observation and opinion?
0: This is a very, very, very poignant discussion that doesn't get raised enough. First of all, dealing with the framework of someone with a traumatized neuropsychology is to say the amygdala area of their brain, which is the area of your brain that's activated as a safety alert. So when you're in trauma and when you're unsafe, whether it's homelessness, poverty, physical abuse, sexual abuse, all the above, your amygdala is activated. And when you're under chronic stress, your amygdala becomes chronically overactivated. Imagine an on button that never goes off. That underregulates your memory, your hypothalamus. So there is a traumatic amnesia where our youth don't even remember blocks of their life. They have blocked it out for survival. Okay. Things that we consider common sense, no, they are living a different life. And to breathe and to walk and to get up in the morning, you don't know what they have to block out. So also the area of your brain responsible for your humanness is your prefrontal and frontal cortex. So you don't even fully develop your frontal cortex until you're 25 to 30 years of age. But for it to be optimally developing through early childhood and adolescence, you cannot have a hyperactive amygdala and living an unsafe, traumatized life. That underregulates your cognitive development. So we have to grasp that. And we can firstly create for these young people safety. What is a safe place? Somebody that is not going to use and weaponize your vulnerability. Someone who creates regularity and structure for you. This is why Boys and Girls programs, camps, enrollments, even again from our babies, early childhood engagement, giving them structure and regularity helps cognitive development from the gate. But it also works Johnny Come Lately. I volunteer at the Crisis Center here in Gary. These are gangsters, okay? They have killed as many people as people in Vietnam, many of them. Mm-hmm. They're gang members. How do you engage them? You create safety and structure. Start at the beginning.
2: And with that said, and I'm glad you go there because I think about this all the time as far as, you know, how they created this promoting of a criminal culture that Black people, and this is from the inception of our existence in America, as that we are the criminals, right? And so the whole inundation of criminality being projected upon us. What is it that I'm trying to get, you know, identifying the challenge and also what is it to communicate to the Time for Awakening audience, what we need to be looking for and advocating for in relationship to an infrastructure that handles this. You said from birth. I mean, you said what, about a year, babies could be able to understand what you're saying, what you're talking about, and be able to respond to that. I mean, do we have a cultural, even in our families, that recognize that type of communication is going on and have prevention in relationship to that? So I'm trying to get to the question of what is it that we, you think that we need to be advocating personally and this may be unfair, politically, and I hear all the programs out there, but politically to put this barrier to deal with this trauma and the development of these young babies.
0: Excellent, excellent platform. Let me answer that on a couple of levels. First of all, let me give your audience some facts to deal with. 64%, this is in Washington, D.C., of child care providers participate in subsidy programs. So that's about two-thirds of child care providers in the city are willing to participate in a subsidy program. Okay, those providers are reimbursed by the city and the federal government. Okay, that's OSSI and Department of Human Services. So that's nationally. That applies to Philadelphia, New York, Detroit, LA, across our listening audience. The Department of Human Services, yes, ring their bell, okay? You need to be emailing them because Department of Human Services is responsible for early childhood education at the national level. OSSI at the district level, and find out everybody in your local district who is your superintendent office, and you should be writing them. You should be in communication with them. Those of us that are community parents like myself, and those that are direct parents with an affected family, okay? Over half of all families who qualify, that means in 2024, had infants and toddlers, their income was less than half the federal poverty level. That means that over half the families in Washington, D.C. that qualified for a subsidy made less than $12,910 a year for a family of three. Families that earn less than 300% of the poverty level, okay, so that was less than $81,960 a year in 2026, were eligible for a subsidy. Why? Because the cost for one child, child care, per year is an average of $26,193. So with a subsidy, families pay between $0 and $52 a week. Providers, like I said, are reimbursed at the local and federal level. And then if the family has a copay, they pay the copay directly to the system. Families in Washington, D.C. that either work or participate in education or training and have an income less than 300% below the federal poverty level qualify. Children who qualify include children who have a disability, children who have a need for protective services, which is an increasing number of our youth, children who are experiencing homelessness or domestic violence, children who have a teen parent or a disabled parent, children who have an elder caregiver, children who have a parent in an addiction service. All of these children qualify for subsidy in Washington, D.C. So like I said, problem number one, my brother, is that there are so many families that qualify that don't know they qualify. Mm-hmm. Okay. Mm-hmm. So again, a child with a defunct parent, they didn't put incarcerated. They should have listed that as well. If your parent is incarcerated, your parent is homeless, you're a victim of domestic violence, you yourself are homeless, your parent is a teenager, disabled, or an elder, you as a child can qualify for subsidy care. Now, if we're talking about somebody 0 to 5, unless they have an advocate, they're screwed. They have no vehicle to qualify themselves. So this is why advocacy is critical. It's critical. I just explained how it's critical to brain development and how children receiving early childhood education are leaps and bounds above their peers cognitively, their physical skills, their social skills, their emotional skills, and for Black children, their cultural self-awareness. All of that, there is no comparison between A and B.
2: And as I send it back to you, Elliot, if I can ask this last question, for this moment, Doctor, and I really appreciate what you're saying, and it really touches me because, I heard the Urban League and what is the guy talk about a crisis, but they're not placing it in this context. And with the militarization of this society internationally and nationally, as we've seen, the National Guard, the military being placed in cities, these actions by young people will be misunderstood and only then seen as acts to use war tactics on compared to something that's dealing with the medical realities that we're, the mental realities, psychological realities that we're dealing with at this present. When you mentioned about the, and I appreciate that about the human services and the whole thing of providers, does that mean that as we're communicating that even the providers have to become aware of the information that you're
0: That's right.
2: I just wanted to be
0: That's
2: clear.
0: That's it. You got it. Well, let me be even more clear. There were two daycare workers in Chicago that were just arrested for years of child abuse to 4 and 5 year olds that they would throw across the room or hit with objects. Why? Because they're not trained. Any old body that works at Walmart cannot take care of our children. Our children are active. They have a need to move, and they physically should move. They are developing skills over their motor body that they need to be engaged at a physical level, emotional level, spiritual level, psychological level. And then they are traumatized. So that's a whole nother level of training of dealing with traumatized and unsafe children, children victimized by violence. If we do not provide exceptional child care providers, then there's the default. Mm. And the consequences of that are innumerable.
2: I agree. Elliot, I think the doctor done pushed up another one of them buttons for Brother Man over here.
1: Well, listen, listen, Richie, you kind of are exposed to some of this when you take young children on tours and you know, and engage with them. Because you tell me about how you're surprised sometime about how they engage with you.
2: Right. That's why the question is so important to me because of, you know, recent experiences. But also I've heard, Dr. Elliot, that the Pennsylvania NAACP had been raising about trauma, youth trauma, and they were dealing with gun violence. But, I mean, this must have been maybe I'm over-exaggerating, 10 years ago. I mean, in the state, from the state level. But there has been, but even when the university wants to put something in place, it's more a containment thing, research, than truly about a human development thing, in my opinion. And that concerns me even more, especially as you were talking to Ellie about the transition of this society.
0: It's true. It's absolutely true. So again, it becomes incumbent that we begin at the grassroots level. You know, look at the obstacles that were faced by the Black Panther Party mm-hmm. in the early 1960s. They're not different than the obstacles we face right now in 2026, unfortunately. But they were able to mobilize, and it wasn't a government funding of anything. Okay, as a matter of fact, many of them were assassinated, bombed. There was massive, massive national, federal, local, state effort mm-hmm. to literally put them out like a fire, like a forest fire. So, you know, with God willing, global attention to this country that prevents us from going right back to that, we have the ability, and at the moment, some legal protection and sustenance to move forward. We must move forward from the grassroots level, from programs like this, to activating the community at a grassroots level, activating the vote, activating an educated, informed vote, so that we are really putting into place politicians and holding their feet to the fire. We want subsidies for our children. There are working families, despite the narrative, no one is sitting on their butt getting welfare. Our families are 300% below poverty working. They don't stand a chance in hell of putting three kids through school, not even through third grade. They don't stand a chance in hell. We've got to wake up and demand. We're paying tax dollars. No, we don't want to fund the war. We want to fund our children.
1: Listen, Dr. A, I'm glad you're saying this because it's a narrative going around and media is using it. And I hate to say sometimes Black media is guilty of it, of putting forth this.
0: They are.
1: Putting forth this picture that Black people, by and large, are doing well in America. And that's not, I'm glad that you're mentioning this because we're not the average white family has a parent, whether the father is working, the mother is usually at home. A white woman will work if she wants to.
0: That's correct.
1: She doesn't work because she has to.
0: That's correct. Unless the white family is in poverty, now we have two working adults, okay? But if we're talking even lower middle class white family, the woman is at home.
1: Yes.
0: Okay. She is doing home care, child care, et cetera. And the kids are in school. And the dominant narrative of society supports her presence as well as her white children. So all of that is against us, not to mention generational wealth.
1: Mm-hmm.
0: Generational wealth is real today. We're not that many generations away from it, but there are people who were born into money, and virtually none of them are Black and brown.
1: Dr. A, you mentioned the Panthers and when you were talking, and we see what has just happened politically. So we can see that a lot of these things that we're facing keeps coming full circle, coming right back around. Let's look at Brown versus Board of Education in 54. When that came about, black people thought in their minds that this would open the door where we would be able to have access to equal education. And on the face of that, that might have been right. But the reality is that thousands of black teachers and black administrators lost their jobs because of the Brown versus Board of Education decision and opened the door for white educators, to teach black children. Now, we see the things that are happening in the cuts that are the governmental cuts that are proposed to early childhood education and other programs that black parents should be availing are eligible to get and might not be getting. And even if they're getting it, they're talking about cutting these programs. So
0: yeah,
1: that being a reality, what should we be doing? Now, and I'm going to throw this out, and I want your opinion on it. Should we go back to the model that was used when our people, during Reconstruction period, when a lot of our churches, social orders, Greek letter organizations started teaching our people, the literacy rate rose dramatically. I think after enslavement, and Richard, you can correct me if I'm wrong, I think up to from 1865 to 1900, the literacy rate among our people rose almost 50% because of the efforts of our people to help one another. Are we at that point again where that's necessary?
0: Brother Richard, you're going to force me to have to say some things on this show, okay? Unfortunately.
1: I want you to say.
0: This is it's the time for awakening, right? So then let's wake up. The reality, as you're speaking it, is this. Desegregation destabilized the black community, point blank, period. That is because, as Maya Angelou said, when you know better, you do better. We as a people have to learn from our mistake, and it's okay to admit a mistake.
1: Okay.
0: We were not wrong in saying, hey, we built this country on our backs as slaves for free. We are entitled to the resources we see in white schools, white neighborhoods, white hospitals. We're entitled. We were right. Here's what we were wrong about. We abandoned what was working for our community.
2: Yes.
0: In seeking assimilation, seeking to level up, we leveled down. Number one, let's start with obstetrics and gynecology. Okay, in saying we have the right, because remember, it's not outside the lifetime of our grandmothers that we were denied access to hospitals, denied access to schools, denied access to jobs, denied access to neighborhoods. We were denied. So the rage was real, and I validate that. We have the right to everything in this country, okay, because we built this country more so than our white counterparts, actually. So if we're more entitled than them based upon history, based upon 400 years, based upon that reality, the rage was real. The way we quenched it did not work for us, and that's obvious. So again, in saying we have the right to attend your medical schools, we did not mean now illegalize our midwives and invalidate them and poo-poo them and disregard them and make them look like witches and cuckoos. We didn't mean to do that because that drove the mortality rate of black women through the roof. They were largely cared for in the home by midwives. We unlicensed them. We didn't let them in the hospitals. In our seeking of an MD, which we now have less than 10% of all doctors in this country are black, okay? So we didn't really level up. We're 13% of this country. We don't even represent ourselves in the medical profession. Nonetheless, the distribution of midwifery throughout this country has gone down because it's not been a validated profession for decades. The same is true educationally. Okay, the people that were the shaman in our communities were invalidated by white America, and we let that happen.
2: Wow. That's true. That is true.
1: Dr. A, you talked to earlier, and I want to go back to some of the things that you were saying, because the solution to some of these problems we can start implementing, even though we didn't do the damage. And when I say the damage, in the 80s, when crack was infused in black areas, and we didn't cause this damage, some of our people that was misguided might have spread it to capitalize and make money off of other blacks' misfortune. But we didn't introduce crack and heroin to black communities. But it was done.
0: No.
1: And it damaged generations of black families. So, and we see the damage even today. Now,
0: of course,
1: being that that's true, the idea, you mentioned the amygdala and the prefrontal cortex. We talked about this, I don't know, Richard, maybe about a couple of months ago when we had some authors on that had wrote books about destructive music, a lot of this drill music and all, and how it enters the undeveloped brains.
0: Right.
1: Now, talk about it from, just say, for example, if I'm a young parent that came from a kind of destabilized home, and I smoke weed constantly, and I do it in a home where I got a young child, developing child, 1, 2, 3 years old, and he's not smoking it. I mean, he doesn't know how, but I'm around him smoking this all the time. Talk about the damage that that's doing to his brain that that young parent might not realize, but is he or she doing irreparable damage to the child?
0: Absolutely. Absolutely. And thank you for making it practical for our young families. It is damaging. It is damaging. Number one, it's damaging that you're high or intoxicated in the presence of a minor. Okay. I don't care if you are drinking scissor, liquor, marijuana, speed, acid, Molly, whatever. Okay. If you are at the point where you are no longer coping without a substance, and so you engage in a substance and you're in the presence of a minor, you're not fully present. You're not fully engaged with them. Your motor skills, your cognitive skills are now impaired. So for them who are modeling from you, you are the blueprint. Number one, they are learning poor coping, if not zero coping. It's been proven that children that grow up in households with impaired adults have horrible coping skills. Their emotional bandwidth is zero. They lose their temper. They snap. They're irritable. Crack babies, we knew from the 80s, highly irritable babies. They cry so much, you will abuse them. Okay, again, the value of extremely skilled early childhood providers. If you do not have exceptional emotional intelligence, exceptional emotional bandwidth, you as a provider will snap with a child who's been abused or grown up with an impaired parent because their skills are so impaired that they will test you. They have zero coping. They have zero adaptability. They have zero empathy for others. They patterned all of this from an impaired parent. Secondly, there is a contact high for somebody who is under the age of 21. Their brain is still actively growing. God forbid they're under the age of five. Their brain is in accelerated growth. So you have 10 times the damage onto these children. And despite the fact that child welfare will not prosecute for marijuana, there's damage. And when you smoke around young children and they are getting a contact high, their motor skills are off. And again, drug abusing parents, they know this. Their children are clumsy. They're bumping into things. They can't walk. They're not coordinated. They certainly can't play any concentration games. Their memory is shot. Their attention span is shot. And they think it's funny and comical. It's not. It's damaging. Mm.
1: Dr. A, you talked about the skill of a early childhood teacher. You know, because I, to be honest, I never looked at it that way. I thought that maybe somebody that's teaching elementary school could easily be a early childhood teacher or junior high. Well, they don't call it junior high anymore, but middle school. But you kind of impressed to me that it's a particular skill being an early childhood educator. Being that's the case, is it possible? And from what you're saying, I kind of know the answer, but I want you to kind of express it. Is it possible to really start picking up qualities, gifts that our children possess from the ages of one to about four or five before they enter kindergarten? Is it possible to start saying that, you know, I think that he can be a good speaker. He has a scientific mind. He has, you mentioned example of music. He's musically inclined. Can you pick those type of things up in the early childhood education stage?
0: So let me answer individually and then collectively. Okay, so I was very blessed to have an educator and the founder of a school as a mother. I was blessed to be a firstborn child. I had her undivided attention. So before there was a Roots Activity Learning Center, she had flashcards. She had me reading newspapers, just pretending, just sitting there. The way you pretend with Legos that you're building a building, the way you pretend with a Barbie doll that there's a family. I would pretend that I'm reading. And she would be so proud of me. So I would continue that behavior. Blocks and alphabet. And she made me have a nanny that could only speak Spanish with me. So at 5 years old, I articulated, I want to be a doctor. Now I am over the age of 25 and voila. So can children articulate to you their vision, the calling on their life, their destiny, their creative gifts from the ancestors? They can begin to communicate that to you from 9 months of age. They can begin to show you if you're engaged with them from 1 and 2 years of age. You can begin to see a young athlete athletically more gifted than their peers at 3 and 4 years old. Many Olympians have noticed this in their children. Many Olympians have train their children, and the children just, you know, naturally are shadowing them, just like any children shadow a parent.
1: Okay.
0: You know, just like if you brothers have children below five, they're going to be familiar with podcasts. They're going to be technologically more knowledgeable than their peers just by nature, being around daddy. Mm-hmm. So in the same way, you know, our children follow us, study us. And when we are scholarly, they become scholarly. And when we're athletic, they exhibit athletic gifts. And when we're musicians, they begin to have exposure and exhibit musical gifts. But especially if you're an engaged parent and you're just watching and you're placing the right stimuli in front of this child, which, again, there's an art to that. It's been studied. Don't reinvent the wheel, okay? Mm-hmm. Google knowledge. Seek educators. Seek persons that are in early childhood education. Get a manual. Figure it out. There is homeschooling. So there actually is a manual on how to go about this. If you're in the position where you're isolated in Timbuktu trying to raise three young children, there's a manual to refer to. But if you're a part of a community, engage your community. You know, our elders are also a major source of wisdom. Like I said, one of the things that went wrong in our grandparents' generation was to poo-poo everything Afrocentric. That was the wrong thing to do in our assimilation process. Yes, we had the right to the resources. No, we don't have the right to dismiss our ancestors. Sankofa is real. You go back to move forward. So many of our elders that are in their 70s, 80s, 90s, they know some things. Don't dismiss them.
2: If I may raise a question to because I want to just come back to something you said, and I guess I'm always thinking, you know, this policy kind of thing and agenda kind of thing and strategy as we as Black people have to put in place. And you mentioned about midwives. So I wanted to get clarity, and I wanted Time for Awakening audience to get clarity so that we can be advocates about that. Can you explore more whether where we are in the need for midwives and what is it that we have to do in order to be real advocates to develop the amount of midwives that is necessary to be in the community in general, if that's a fair question?
0: It is a fair question. And thankfully, we are now at a point, Elliot, where the broader Western society, because this is affecting them and theirs, have now begun to acknowledge midwifery for their own reasons. So now it is more approachable. In the state of New Jersey, they're beginning to let midwives in certain hospitals. So there are local laws, there are state laws, there are federal laws that we need to be mindful of when it comes to the practice of midwifery, encouraging at the individual level the aptitude of a scientifically inclined young person that their options are not just nurse, doctor, orderly. No, they can also aspire to become a midwife, that's on the spectrum of various things amongst medical professionals that they can become, that there are different options. So for example, a midwife cannot operate on fibroids. I perform hysterectomy as a gynecologist. I perform myomectomy. I do robotic surgery. A midwife is somebody who is in love with pregnancy, in love with the miracle of birth, in love with the organic process of fertility in the woman's body and just wants to really spend her profession engaged in that 40-week journey and everything that precludes it, preparing a woman for it, after it, getting her through postpartum depression. There's a whole art to that, to the love of motherhood and fertility. So we begin with even celebrating instead of diminishing and dismissing the profession from a community level, from a cultural level.
2: And I appreciate that because I think that's something that we should put forward. And one of the things you mentioned was as a profession. And, I'm going off. I'm riffing now. But because I'm looking at us as a social organization, you know, us, and I'm very specific about as far as Black people, locally, nationally, and globally, but let's just in the national context. And when you raise about this, the whole neuropsychological aspect, I'm thinking of as us as a social entity, are we all really have to acknowledge that we're dealing with trauma even as we are successful in our individual pursuits?
0: That's so important. That is so very important because as I keep referencing, you know, if we know our history just at the familial level, my brother, then we have to acknowledge your grandparents' life and your life ain't the same. they're drastically different for every black and brown American. Drastic difference between your grandma, your grandpa, your daddy, and you. Because generationally, we have made so much progress. And now, as we referenced several times in the show, we're about to go right backwards. We're about to go down that ladder. And we need to come full circle in understanding as a people. We were represented in the Senate in the 1800s. Okay. Then what happened? What happened to us? What happened in the middle? And what went wrong while we were climbing the ladder and doing so well? What was it that we

0: and how it can be prescriptive in relationship to healing in as we try to overcome, especially looking at, you know, the children that are being born today, that crisis of that child that's in. So I just,
1: culture is everything. Culture is everything, Brother Elliot, Brother Richard. Culture is everything. Yeah. You know, earlier when we were giving a descriptive of a child paralleled with the world or their immediate nuclear world, I intentionally used the example of an Asian child, because even for our Black and Brown communities, that resonates more with them than their own Black self. And that's really shameful, but it's factual that we don't comprehend just as much as there is a Chinese or a Japanese culture. There's a Chinatown in every city, and it matters. We don't get that our Black identity matters. Mm. We don't get that the cultural identity of our children matters. We've got to really get it by any means necessary at this point. We've got to get it, okay? Culture is everything. And when you're the dominant culture, you don't need a cultural remedy. You're the cultural narrative.
2: Mm. Dr. A, do you have a few more minutes to stay with us?
1: Of course.
2: Good. I want to take a brief break. And when we come back, we continue the conversation. And we're going to get Dr. A to suggest some solutions for us. We're in conversation with activist physician Dr. Afri Amerson is with us this evening, and you can get involved in the conversation too by dialing 215-490-9832. That's 215-490-9832. We got three callers on the board here, Philadelphia, New going to New York, New Mexico, and we'll do that right after break. Time for an awakening. We'll be right back.

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1: The digital plan.
2: A new era, a new phase of the struggle, where we have moved from a struggle for decency, which characterized our struggle for 10 or 12 years, to a struggle for genuine equality. And this is where we are getting the resistance, because there was never any intention to go this far. People were reacting to Bull Connor and to Jim Clark rather than acting in good faith for the realization of genuine equality.
3: Do you think white people in this country, and I'm talking about non-segregationists, people devoid or thinking they're devoid of racism, do you have any idea of what they want the Negro to be in America?
2: I think the vast majority of white Americans will go but so far. It's a kind of installment plan for equality. And they are always looking for an excuse to go but so far.
4: And know that this problem needs to be solved, and we can't keep relegating it to generation after generation because a few of us got a little money, a few of us got positions, a few of us have wealth, while the masses of our people are going steadily down. No one man can rise above the condition of his people. The brother said responsibility. Is it that we should let

0: take responsibility to do for us, or should we pool the knowledge that's at the table, the power that's in our community, the wealth that's in our community to change the harsh reality of black life in America? We have to do the job of fulfilling the black agenda. Thank you.
1: Whites are expert game players in their contests to maintain absolute power. One of the time-honored gimmicks is to point to individual blacks who've achieved recognition. But look at Ralph Bunche. Think about Lena Horne or Marian Anderson. Look at Jackie Robinson. They made it. As one of those who has made it, I would like to be thought of as an inspiration to our young. But I don't want them lied to. Name them for me. The examples of blacks who made it. For virtually everyone you name, I can give you a sordid piece of factual information on how they have been mistreated, humiliated. Not being able to fight back is a form of severe punishment.
2: I come here tonight and plead with you. Believe in yourself and believe that you're somebody. As I said to the group last night, nobody else can do this for us. No document can do this for us. No Lincolnian Emancipation Proclamation can do this for us. No Kennisonian or Johnsonian Civil Rights Bill can do this for us. If the Negro is to be free, he must move down into the inner resources of his own soul and sign with the pen and ink of self-assertive manhood his own Emancipation Proclamation.

0: Don't let anybody take your manhood.
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2: Welcome back to Time for an Awakening. It's 7:28 on this Sunday edition of Time for an Awakening. Our guest this evening, conversation activist, physician, Dr. Afrié Amerson is with us. We're talking early childhood education, some of the proposed cuts by the federal government, and how our people can rally around one another to protect black women and our children. You can get involved in the conversation, too, with a question or comment by dialing 215-490-9832. That's 215-490-9832. Dr. A, let me grab a couple of these callers and see if they have a question or comment. Let's go to Los Angeles. Los Angeles, are you there? Los Angeles?
3: I am in Las Vegas. Sorry about that. This is Brother Keaty.
2: Oh, how are you? How are you, sir? Yes, sir.
3: Great, doing great. I forgot I had Los Angeles number. Dr. Afrié Amerson, what a joy. What a joy it is to hear your voice today. You've said so many things that we, the listening audience, are in accord with. I just want to run a couple of points and have you comment on it. We're talking about the handicaps that a black child comes into this world. One, prenatal, they're exposed to excessive stress that the mother's going through. And even then, we can think about it. Many children at conception are actually conceived while the parents, both parents, have alcohol in their blood. That's another level of stress. Number two, they're denied too often access to human brain food, and instead fed the food of infant cows, calves food, which grows a large body and a relatively small brain. I heard you address the size of the human brain. Number three, they're also denied the security too many of a two-parent home, and that is very important. Point four, they are taught, learned within a language and a culture that is biased by the media. And point four, having to be raised by stressed parents, especially single mother parents, are raising a disproportionate number of our children. And also, they are exposed to anti-brain-derived neurotrophic factor chemicals. We're talking about excess sugar, excess fat in the diet, and this is impacting them. So could you put all of this together? And I would have you imagine how we could socially engineer a society that can move our children beyond the reach of all of these stressors.
4: First of all, thank you for calling and proving that this really is a national and global show. Thank you for your engagement, caller. You're 1,000% right. When we deal with the 2026 child under 21, the stressors begin in the womb. This is why, as a medical student, I chose to become an obstetrician. As I have a mother in early childhood education, I naturally thought I'd become a pediatrician. Absolutely not. The damage of black children has got to be reversed, if not prevented, beginning with a pregnancy. So I just did a forum literally for Black Maternal Health Week, talking about how black women feel invalidated and feel shame for being single, for being underage, for being under income. So many multitudes of levels of shame that we as a black community indoctrinate in our black women that they don't even feel empowered and ability to nourish a fetus in their pregnancies because they are immersed in trauma and then also immersed in a really societal but also culturally enforced sense of shame. And so we've got to look back and say, you know what? Our grandmothers used to threaten young girls within an inch of their life. Do not come home pregnant. We've got to change that. Because now black women are ashamed of being pregnant. at any age. Jesse Jackson's mother was a teen pregnant, number one. Okay, but all levels and all ages and all incomes, black women are experiencing shame. And so black babies experience shame. We have more premature babies. We have more severely low birth weight babies. We have a greater infant mortality. We have a greater level of dependency on alcoholism and drug use. So all of those things are real, plus institutional racism that affects us across the board. Plus, like he said, the single parent phenomenon, it really has engulfed black families disproportionately since World War II, when we lost black heroes to war. We have not replaced them. Many black men are being incarcerated, so we have more single black women than ever. They are overstressed, they are overtaxed, and they are overabusing chemicals. All of the above are valid, caller. Thank you so much for being engaged to this show.
3: What a joy it is. Thank you for your presence here.
2: Thanks for your contribution, sir.
3: Yes, sir.
2: All right. Let's go up to New York City, New York.
5: Yes. Good afternoon, Elliot, Richard, and to your guests. My question is, what is the future of the black family with the conditions that we are in and the society trying to eliminate and take away all gains since the 1960s that we have supposedly achieved? Because I don't think that, unfortunately, we as a people are moving forward because we have no global view. We basically educate our children to get a job, not to create a job, and not to look at the world as their oyster to be able to get a skill. And if things are not working out here, to go someplace in the world to find their salvation.
4: Thank you for calling from New York. Again, I practiced in the New York, New Jersey area for over 20 years. I trained in Harlem. I love New York City. New York is a love it or hate it city. Either you got the New York fever or you're running for your life. So I love the New York energy and vibe, and thank you for calling. What is the future of the black family?
5: No, it's up to us. Where did you practice in Harlem at? Because I live in Harlem, so I'm just
4: wondering. St. Luke's Hospital.
5: Okay.
4: Yeah. So St. Luke's is connected with Roosevelt. It's all one program. So Roosevelt is in Midtown, and right in Harlem is St. Luke's Hospital, right at the mouth of Harlem. And so they're midwives who helped me find the cervix for the first time so that I could know, is the lady 3 centimeters dilated, 10 centimeters dilated? What is happening? But no physician was able to train me. What does a cervix really feel like? That was a midwife. So again, midwifery and African culture, they're hand in hand. And the fact that we invalidated them and allowed that as a community is a part of where we went wrong. As a black family, to answer your question, brother, where do we go in a society taking us backwards 2 generations? We got to go back to the root, okay? Thankfully, we have not lost all the progress yet, right? The Voters' Rights Act went down the drain in Congress at the end of last week. That was horrific, especially Clarence Thomas, again, performing tomfoolery. Just horrifying. But what we've got to do is really get more engaged. Our grassroots organizations are more critical than ever. As the brother mentioned, the Divine Nine in our churches, these are organizations people pay money to, okay? Our churches, people are tithing, and they're not paying any taxes as a church. So, yeah, you need to invest in our black community. Divine Nine all pay dues in order to serve our community. So again, at a national level, the Divine Nine is accountable to us, the dues payers. I include myself, okay? The Divine Nine went to college and said, no, I'm not just going to reach forward. I've got to reach backwards and forwards at the same time because it's twice the standard upon me as a Black leader, a Black scholar, a Black athlete, a Black hero on any level. So Divine Nine, churches, grassroots organizations, we've got to get busy and then get accountable to our elected officials.
2: Let's go to New Mexico. New Mexico. And callers, of course, when we go to open forum, I'll be able to swing back around. So just stay with us if you're on the line and don't have computer access. Let's go to New Mexico. New Mexico.
6: Yes. This lady, this doctor, I'm always late because I'm mountain time, but she's unbelievable. Miss, do you have a book out? Did you do? I have to ask you 9,000. I mean, it's amazing. What high school did you go to?
4: That is such a that is an awesome question. First of all, thank you for calling from New Mexico. One of my absolute favorite aunts, who lived to the age of 97, lived briefly in Albuquerque, New Mexico, and loved it. Said the air was more clean than ever.
6: I live in the Chicago area. I live in Corrales, which is, you know, on the border between Albuquerque and Santa Fe. I live right in the middle there. But
4: okay.
6: I know it's, you don't ask a woman, what year were you born?
4: No, you can ask all the relevant questions. It's okay. When you put yourself on a platform, in my view and in the Afrocentric view, you put it out there. No one asked you to step on a platform, but it's the good and the bad, meaning you have an audience and you have fans like yourself. Oh, my God, you made my whole day with your compliment. But you also have the accountability to the community. So I was born in 1971. And I actually had the benefit of sitting on the lap of Rosa Parks. There's a picture of me sitting on her lap in her book, The Quiet Storm. And so I came right after the 60s. And my parents were part of African think tanks. You know, that was when we as a people were still actively engaged in thinking. And again, the Black Panthers were very active then.
6: Did your parents ever go to the First World Lectures with John Henry Clark, Dr. Ben, people like that? Were they ever involved in that?
4: They did do some of that, absolutely. And, if you're familiar, the Pan-African community in Washington, D.C. is quite strong, as that of Philadelphia, as that of Oakland. You know, these are some of our strongest cities going back to civil rights, where our people really formed a formidable community that has yet to be burnt down and torn down. Okay. So, yes, I am the product of that.
6: Mm-hmm. Were you born and raised in Harlem?
4: No, I was born and raised in Washington, D.C., and that is where my mother now has a school. I came to Harlem as an adult. But go ahead. You have family in D.C.?
6: Well, Marvin Gaye was a cousin of mine, and he was born in D.C. But you're hitting points here that's relevant because, oh, my, I don't even know what to say to you. I mean, you was what part of D.C. were you born in?
4: Well, I was born actually in Dayton, Ohio. That's a whole nother story. But I was raised in Washington, D.C.
6: I have family in Dayton, Ohio also.
4: I love it. Well, caller, you know what? It is unbelievable. And the fact that you just said you have lineage with Marvin Gaye, now I'm on your fan list, okay? We're one another's mutual fan club now.
6: The only reason why I brought his name up is because growing up, he's 3 years older than me, 4 years older than me. Me and his brother, Frankie, we're the same age, Frankie. But my father's from Hilton Head, South Carolina. And when I used to go south, when coming back from Hilton Head, I used to spend a couple of days with them, you know, break up the drive from Hilton Head to New York. So I would spend 3 or 4 days with them in D.C., you understand?
4: But, wow.
6: But, I'm so excited. I don't even know what to say to you, but.
4: But no, you've said some good things, and let me answer the question you did pose as to a book. I have not published it yet, but thank you for putting it back on the African national plate. I have already written a book.
6: Ma'am, I'm 85. I hope you publish it before I die. I'm 85.
4: I gotta get popping. Okay. I've written a book on the 40 weeks of pregnancy. It's called Internal Lullaby Moments. As per you, sir, I'm going to get popping and get that thing published by 27.
2: Thanks.
6: Do you have a website where we can look up your background? Because I don't want to take up all the time because I know there's a lot of people that want to call in.
4: I'll give you two things so we can move on. The first is this. Nowadays people don't do the website. We have social media now, and so I did used to have a website, and then I tried to stay relevant. So I have an Instagram, Dr. Dr. Afrye, Afrye, last name Amerson, Dr. Afrye Amerson. So that's my Instagram page. So you can go to at Dr. Afrye, Amerson. Also, to follow up with me, call 202-270-3266 and text Dr. A to that number. And then we can follow up off podcast.
6: And I just have one short question. Dealing, you as a black woman dealing with black men in general, are they threatened by you? Do you feel that they are threatened by you?
4: Heck yes. Unfortunately, we masculinize black men in all the wrong ways. So I attended Dr. Frances Cresswell's funeral. I knew you were that type of man. I knew you were somebody worth being a fan of. I know that's right.
6: Yes, she was a beautiful. Have you ever read?
4: She said everything that needs to be said about the masculinizing of black men. So again, I don't want
6: Have you ever read The Quest Theory of Color Confrontation by her?
4: Of course. Okay. That is one of the Bibles in my library.
6: Well,
4: the ISIS papers, Color Confrontation, everything.
6: Okay, listen, I'm done with you. All I can say is I love you. You're beautiful.
4: Thank you so much for calling in from New Mexico.
6: Thank you, ma'am.
2: Thanks for your contribution.
6: Yes, sir.
2: Let's go to Phoenix. Phoenix.
7: Yes, Brother Elliot and Brother Richard, and good evening to the great doctor. You know, this is Marcus from Memphis.
2: How are you, sir?
7: So I want to ask the doctor a question, because the doctor stated that in the 18th century, we had senators. We were moving up. We were, as they said, Jefferson's moving on up. But then they came and they wiped it out. They wiped it out. The same thing, Tulsa, Oklahoma in the 20s, they came, wiped it out. So it looks like we keep going around on this merry-go-round called America. This merry-go-round called America. And we seem to, every 50 or so years, they give you a little rice and they take it back. So what do you think about us making a 180-degree turn and looking towards the motherland, Africa, where the mass majority of our people lie? Because really, it's Africa, it's a price for black people, It's not America. If we lose Africa, we lose it all as black folks, because that is our base. What about us pivoting and spending the next 20 years developing Africa, and forget about these people here, because these people here, they're on the decline. Their thing is on the decline. We clearly see it. So do we abandon ship and say, hey, let's move to Mother Africa, or do we spend another 50 years trying to get along here with people who definitely don't get along with us? They can't even get along with themselves. And I rest the and listen to your response, Doctor. Thank you.
4: Okay, well, firstly, I have to pay homage to Phoenix. And Marcus from Memphis, you are hitting on the jugular vein, as we say in medicine. This is the jugular vein, okay, the big kahuna. So the pivotal question for Africans in America is to comprehend ourselves as a diaspora. A part of what we did wrong, and I named it plainly earlier in the show, that we don't get an A+ for the civil rights movement. We did certain things right, which is saying we have the right to the resources being isolated to the white population. What we did wrong, we invalidated everything Afrocentric, everything of our origin. In our attempt to assimilate, we invalidated. That was wrong. We also invalidated one another. As the previous caller from New Mexico said, we invalidated the black man. And Francis Cress Welsing elaborates on that intricately. That's volumes of other shows to talk about how we have emasculinized black men repeatedly, from the point at which they were raped by slave masters. Slave masters did not just seek black women. They abused black women, men, and children. So a lot of the abuse perpetuated in black families has been passed down from slavery. Many of the behaviors of being an aggressor model a white slave owner, and nothing Afrocentric. So whether we abandon this country or not, one of the other things we did wrong in civil rights was to identify only as African American, where we are the minority at 13%, rather than to see ourselves as a global majority, my brother. Thank you, Marcus from Memphis. We are not the minority. We're the majority. We're looking at the wrong geometry. Stop isolating to the United States. Even if you look at North America, South America, we are not 13% anymore, okay? But look at the global diaspora. That's what we've got to empower. The African perspective, the African prosperity, the African abundance of African people across the globe. That's our true inheritance. We don't have to pick a country. God gave us terrain.
2: Richard, I don't know what to say, Richard.
8: Hey, look, I'm with the brother from Arizona. that's what I'm saying. No, but what is said, Doctor, that we do have to have you back, because what you're saying is not only inspirational.
2: Well, Richard, let me grab a couple more. Let's go to Philadelphia.
9: Good evening, Brother Elliot. Good evening, Brother Richard. Good evening, Dr. Anderson. How you doing, my sister?
4: Good evening. And it's Amerson, like America.
9: I'm sorry.
4: So you guys, I'm new to your audience. Thank you for calling in.
9: You're welcome, Dr. Anderson. My pleasure. I'm honored to talk to you, Dr. Amerson. I just want to say this to you. For you to be a medical doctor, we need more doctors like you, whether it be male or female, that's black, that's as well-grounded as you is, Dr. Amberson. I mean, you're just a pleasure to talk to, you know. And as the elder from New Mexico, so I would definitely buy your book when you get it out there. Inshallah, I would definitely buy your book like that. I'm going to let you know that. I will get your book. And I just want to say, because I know you're pressed for time, I like when you came on with Brother Ellie and Brother Richard, how you pointed out the over-sexualization of black women and the over-masculinity of black men, but in the wrong reasons. Because like you said, Dr. Amerson, you can point to case after case where young black men have been made grown men in white people's eyes. Like look at Tamir Rice, you know, to that white devil cop, they murdered him. He was a grown man. He was a child, but to him was a grown man, you know. But yet, and like you said, most of the times, when these white men do mass killings, like James Holmes shot the theater up and killed all those white people in Colorado, the police brought him out alive. You know, a black man gets stopped for a traffic stop, and a white cop shoot him 20, 30 times, but he'd be unarmed. And you know,
4: right?
9: The one, you know, you can put the Mendes case, but one of the cases, Dr. Amberson, that I always, you know, we referenced to, and I told this to Brother Elliot, was over here in South Jersey, over in Lindenwall, New Jersey, which is right across the bridge here in Philadelphia, a suburb of South Jersey. About 20 years ago, a white transvestite had held up in a house. He was wanted for a crime. I forgot what crime he was wanted for. Well, anyway, police came, they had a standoff, and he shot and killed two white police officers, shot and killed a white a prosecutor and everything, and it had made national news at the time it happened. And so, and all the news outlets was over there, the local ones from here in Philadelphia was over there covering it, and one of the reporters asked the police chief, who happened to be Caucasian, he said, aren't y'all been storming the house? Because they kept, you know, they had hostage negotiators and all these teams. They said, well, this man killed two of your own, and he killed a prosecutor. He said, aren't y'all going to rush the house? And the white police just said, no, we're not. He said, we're going to wait him out no matter how long it takes. He said, because we're not going to have no more bloodshed. See my point, Dr. Amberson, he has no problem showing humanity toward this white boy who killed their own officer. Now, you know, we all know had that been a black man, they would have blew the house up with him in there, you know? But they always
4: absolutely.
9: They always show restraint when it comes to their own. Only time they kill their own when they have no other choice. Like you said, if it's going to be suicide by a cop or the white suspect pushes them to where they don't have no choice but to kill them. But black men get killed for far less. And this happens all the time with white America. And that's why I appreciate you, you know, making those points, Dr. Amberson, because our people need to understand what the mind dealing with when it comes to the over-sexualization of black girls and the over-masculinity of black men, black boys, for the wrong reasons. And again, I'll end with that, Dr. Amberson, because I know Elliot pressed for time, but I just want to thank you for your words of wisdom tonight. And like I said, I wish more doctors was more well-grounded as you are, and I would definitely get your book when you put it on the market, Dr. Amberson. Thank you, Brother Elliot. Thank you, Brother Richard and Dr. Amberson. Y'all have a blessed night. Put me on hold, Brother Elliot.
2: All right. Thanks for your contribution.
4: Very important points that the brother reemphasized, and again, the over-sexualization of our children, the over-aging of our children, that they are children and minors, and when they're black and not Caucasian, they're viewed as some 8 to 10 years older, and they're treated as such. These are major issues, which again, we cannot become reliant upon someone else prioritizing the issues. It's incumbent upon us. And so what I really, really love is that I've got all male call-ins thus far. And that means the brothers across the country, you guys, once again, you're disproving everything mass media says about you. Everything, one by one, this show is dispelling myths. I just want to thank Brother Elliot, Brother Richard. This is very powerful. This is really changing lives. And I'm so honored to be a part of this show. You are reflecting something about our community that is not reflected in the media at all. One would not even believe this existed without listening to podcasts like this.
2: Well, Dr. A, stay with us. We got two more callers that want to talk to you. Let's go to Newport News. Newport News?
10: Yes, Brother Elliot, can you hear me?
2: Yes, sir.
10: Sister A to the second power, is your mother still with us?
4: Absolutely. My mother will be, she's going to be 80 years old this July.
10: Well, you give her a hug for me, because she has done what one other, my favorite teacher, she's still with us, Valonia Moore, has done. She taught you how to educate and talk to instead of at. And you are perfect at it. My heart goes out to you, but give her a hug for me. Old country boy from Yorktown, Virginia.
4: Amazing.
10: Keep on putting in that work, sister.
4: Amazing. Thank you so much for the compliment. Thank you for being engaged in the show. Thank you for taking the time from the beach area of Virginia, where it actually is above freezing. I appreciate the callers on this show.
2: Let's go to Morristown, New Jersey. Morristown?
11: Uh-oh.
2: Uh-oh. Morristown. Morristown? I guess he's done. The radio was up in the background. Dr. A, listen, before I let you go, I want you to give out any information, how people can contact you, although you did it once already. But we got to have you back to not only talk about this issue more, about the necessity of early childhood intervention and education, but to talk about, because we had a, Richard, and her name escapes me, and I'm sorry. We had a sister that was a midwife from Jackson, Mississippi on with us. You remember, Richard?
8: Yeah, and I don't remember her name. And that was one of the questions and which I wanted to, when you come back, and you will come back, you will talk about the women and children in the South, because I think that's, you know, critical for us to understand what is going on when we're talking about this early childhood, you know, neuropsychological development that is going on. But yeah. But we did have her on. I forget who it was. And she was young, too, if I'm not mistaken.
2: Yeah. Oh, boy. And what I'll do, I'll when she was on with us, Dr. A, I'll send you the podcast when she was on with us, because it might be somebody that you might want to network okay. with, or she wants to network with you. I know she does.
4: Right. That's right. That would be awesome. That would definitely be awesome. Well, let me just give the listening audience the contact information again. Firstly, just to link with me is social media. And certainly when I do publish the book, which again, it's the 40 weeks of pregnancy. So there's no literature that I have viewed in obstetrics that allows a woman who is pregnant or thinking about becoming pregnant, as well as her supportive family and community, to actually look from inside the womb looking out. Mm. So what I did, as someone who studied the anatomy, physiology, cognitive development, et cetera, of the human being inside the womb to the utmost degree, I paired with the woman who trained me in Reiki. Therefore, she's a doctor in divinity. And so her power is spiritual. And we combine to study each individual week of pregnancy and to cultivate what the fetus is doing, not just developmentally, anatomically, but also spiritually, metaphysically. What is that evolutionary period, week by week, from week 1 to week 40, called internal lullaby moments? I will definitely drop that on social media. To engage with me right away, if you have medical questions, you just want to seek further engagement, you want to engage me on a different platform, then text Dr. A, D-R, capital A, to 202-270-3266. And, brother, I am so, so glad that you heard me on Carl Nelson's show, that you engaged me for this platform. The education of our children is really where we begin as a grassroots community. Saving our teenagers that are in crisis is a cumulative part of that. It's an integral part. It can't be separated, but we've got to start from the beginning.
8: Yes.
4: As soon as they come out the womb, when they are 0 years of age, when they are 6 weeks old and mama's got to go back to work and she's making less than 300% poverty level and daddy is in jail or dead, we've got to intervene right there. So thank you for putting, you know, the nail up on the head on this show, for putting the top news story in the spring of 2026 on the platform. It's not the war. It's right here in our communities.
2: Dr. A, let me ask you this before you leave us. And I should have asked you this earlier. You talked about the importance of childhood education and early childhood education. And, you know, when I was small, you had elders talk about, you know, when a woman's pregnant, talking to the baby while the baby's in the womb, or the husband or father, you know, kind of putting his hand on his wife's stomach and talking to the baby. I know this makes a difference, but I want you to explain it from your research and knowing, you know, delivering children, being a midwife also. Talk about the importance of talking to the child even before he's born. I'm quite sure that can they hear? Can they understand? Do they really, on their level, how do they understand this.
4: I love it. And you know what? This is such a beautiful question that goes right to the center of my heart that I'm not only going to end with it, but I'm going to start whatever next show we do with this same topic. Because this is really the start of everything. It is the alpha. So number one, there's debate scientifically and metaphysically about when life begins. Okay. So to be very, very clear with our audience, fertilization occurs when a woman makes an egg, a man releases sperm, one of a million fertilizes that one egg. And that one egg, which is in her fallopian tube, travels to her uterus, and her uterus receives it, which means it thickens just like grass in the garden. How do you make a plant grow? How do you make a seed grow? More grass, more fertilizer. You make that in your womb. You encircle that little egg with all the nutrients until you bury it. Once you bury it, it finally springs forth from the quote-unquote ground of your womb as an embryo and eventually has a heartbeat. And once it has a heartbeat, which is 6 weeks, it begins to grow. It begins to multiply exponentially. The cells are growing. So this understanding helps you understand why you need a healthy egg and a healthy sperm. And who you are as a woman and a man is going to shape who that baby is. Second of all, what kind of environment that baby is growing in is going to shape that baby. We don't know if that little baby is deaf. We don't know if the little baby is blind. We don't know about any learning disabilities in the womb. What we do know is that chaos can be felt within the womb. The stress of the mother can be felt within the womb. Premature delivery and severely low birth weight babies are associated with severely stressed and traumatized mothers. So all of that is real, and all of that impacts how sensitive is the fetus. If the fetus has to desensitize to protect itself in the womb, that's horrific. That means the fetus has got to learn how to tune you out because you're so full of chaos that it's not inhabitable. They have to either miscarry, abort, or tune you out completely. That's under extreme duress. That's many little black babies. So where we think that they are listening and engaged, they are trying to be at peace. So they're doing the opposite of that. In a healthy pregnancy, that little baby, by the time they are at 12 weeks, they're sensitive to the mother, to her heartbeat, to her heart rate, to her respiratory rate. They are able to move with her vibrations like they're in the ocean, like they are just doggy paddling or floating the wave. So that's their experience from the end of the first trimester. Throughout the second trimester, while she's filling up with all the water, they're cultivating the sense of hearing. They're cultivating a sense of not seeing but perceiving, almost a third eye development. They are perceiving the outer world such that classical music actually enhances neuronal development of the brain. Okay, African drumming enhances neuronal development of the brain. The chanting of Native Americans enhances neuronal development of the brain. Meditation and the art of meditation from second trimester enhances neuronal connections of a fetal brain in the womb. By third trimester, daddy is now involved. Now they can hear him and perceive him. They know when he's around. They can feel it. So absolutely, fetal development is a real thing. It's a whole science in and of itself.
2: Wow. Well, listen, you're right, Dr. A. We got to continue this when you come back. I can't wait. This has been an interesting conversation. I want to thank you for being with us. Thank you for sharing with our audience. I just love this conversation. Richard?
8: The same here. I ain't going to say no more because you already know.
2: Dr. A, thanks for being with us.
4: Well, thank you both. You are giants in this metasphere that we're in, and you are really, really bringing truth to power. This time of awakening has blown my mind. You've blown my mind and really showed off with your listening audience. You guys have power, and I cannot wait to tap back in.
2: Talk to you soon. Thanks for being with us.
8: Take care now.
4: Thank you.
2: All right. 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That's 215-490-9832. Time for an awakening. We'll be right back.

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5: In this crooked game of power politics here in America, the Negro, namely the race problem, integration, civil rights issue, are all nothing but tools used by the whites who call themselves liberals against another group of whites who call themselves conservatives, either to get into power or to retain power. Among whites here in America, the political teams are no longer divided into Democrats and Republicans. The whites who are now struggling for control of the American political throne are divided into liberal and conservative camps. The white liberals from both parties cross party lines to work together toward the same goal. And white conservatives from both parties do likewise. The white liberal differs from the white conservative only in one way. The liberal is more deceitful, more hypocritical than the conservative. Both want power, but the white liberal is the one who has perfected the art of posing as the Negro's friend and benefactor. And by winning the friendship and support of the Negro, the white liberal is able to use the Negro as a pawn or a weapon in this political football game that is constantly raging between the white liberals and the white conservatives. The American Negro is nothing but a political football. Someday we'll
6: all be free. There has always been a white man's party in the United States. Yeah. For most of the history of the United States, that white man's party has been the Democratic Party. But then in the 60s, the parties switched places, but there was still a white man's party and another party that claimed that it was more inclusive. This duopoly system is a political arrangement that balances itself out and in which the two parts react to each other. This arrangement makes promises to its constituencies, and it makes those promises in order to keep them voting for the representatives of the rich people who control both of those parties. But this representation has benefited the black misleadership class, which owes its existence to the Democratic Party, or feels that it does. For that reason, this black misleadership class is the last part of the duopoly that will budge from this arrangement. But the black political class remains the most loyal element in that duopoly situation. Their allegiance is to the party that has nurtured their rise in social and economic status. Their allegiance is not to the larger black community, and that will not change. The duopoly system itself mitigates against independent black politics on the electoral level. It's not some fault among our people. It's the system that we have to operate in, or that has been imposed on us, that says you will have no independent politics, because that would violate the logic of the duopoly. It means that you are abandoning the fight against the white man's party because you are not collaborating fully and wholeheartedly and entirely with the Democratic Party.

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1: Welcome back to Time for an Awakening. It's 8:15 on this Sunday edition of Time for an Awakening. Richard.
2: Yes, yes, yes. That was a powerful, Dr. Emerson was, very engaging. And I think, as Brother Obi said, she definitely wasn't talking at more engaged with, us in her thorough response to the question. Exactly. And the challenge that we have before us.
1: Yeah, I can't wait to get her back on. It would be interesting to have her because that conversation that she started to have at the end is very interesting, Richard, because it kind of led to when she talked about, the premature deliveries and all, and indicated that some of that, not all of it, but some of it is the child, the vibrations. If it's a lot of arguing, stress going on, that the child wants out. You heard what she said in reference to that. Yeah, so it'll be interesting to get her back on. I'm looking forward to that conversation.
2: I have to use that too, Elliot, to say why it's so imperative, regardless where we are, that we, which she also raised, that it's on us to create safe spaces or spaces of peace. For if we really are dealing with the trauma, if we really are dealing with the, neuropsychological, we, regardless of where our station, we have to intentionally create that for those newborn. And knowing that first 5 years, how important from prenatal, that first 5 years, how important it is. But if we don't create this safe space, then we are leaving ourselves exposed and future generation exposed for the harm.
1: Richard, let's transition into the open forum, and maybe some of the callers might want to weigh in on this. Richard, this thing that happened this week is not a surprise to any listeners to Time for an Awakening program. I want to thank Brother Maurice Carver up there at Black Men Screaming for alerting the listeners to this well over a year ago, that these discussions were going on, these lawsuits were being raised, and they were spearheaded by this guy, Edward Blum, who is funded by a lot of organizations that some black people feel as though is allies of black people, which is really strange. Either you don't know who you're dealing with, or you done made a deal with the devil. I'll just put it that way. Because this guy was funded by a lot of the organizations that fund some of these black representatives to do what was done. Now, again, when Maurice first started bringing this up, he was talking about that Shelby case, Shelby versus Holder, in the 2013 case that was raised then. But let me read this, how it basically makes the Voting Rights Act null and void. If you remember when I played that clip with Clyburn about maybe a month and a half ago, when he was on a program and he talked about the three crown jewels of that period was the Civil Rights Bill, the Voting Rights Act, and the Fair Housing Act. Hey, Richard, give me a second. And go ahead, you take it.
2: No, when I seen this come into existence, after hearing it, I have to say to those at the time, it really made me down. And only because, it, as Elliot said, for me, we already knew, we knew where we were. And this is a reinstatement of it. And the reason why I say that, because it made me immediately, when I heard, I didn't read, particularly, but I heard that it was basically once again about states' rights. I think that that's the

0: whole question of voting, you know, the whole thing of the voting right bill, though, comes, I would say, was that, I'm saying 1787, when they were debating about states' rights and how each state would have the activity to be able to, you know, have numerical representation amongst themselves. And the southern states needed, because of their limited white population, even though they had a large enslaved population, needed another type of tool, representation, in order to make themselves equal to the northern colonies, Vermont, Massachusetts, you know, Maine, you know, and that 3/5 clause becomes the tool, you know. Now, some people I hear is that, you know, make the notion was 3/5 of a new human being, but basically, in my limited understanding, it was a tool to give the southern states, Virginia, Maryland on down, the right to have a slave, enslaved person and a property be still a part of the voting representation.
1: Yeah, even though he wasn't voting. Just, yeah.
0: Right. That's the critical part of the voting, even though he wasn't voting. I think that because the question about, and I'll turn it back over to you, but that's where I start and bring this, you know, bringing this thing forward, that the question about state rights and where do black people, you know, in the design, the American design as citizens, you know, or as a people, fall within the construct that the, I would say this here, you know, speaking out of ignorance, this Supreme Court decision kind of reinforces that, you know, political representation as far as black people. But that I'll turn it back to you as far as what you were going to present.
1: Well, in accordance with some of the things that had been presented early on, and some of the things that the contributions that was given by Maurice up in New York, and I'm just read the correlation there, the Shelby that weakened that Voting Rights Act, and I kind of lost my place in what I was, okay. When Clyburn came on that program, and I might play that clip again, and mentioned about the three jewels of that period in his mind, he said the Civil Rights Act, the Voting Rights Act, and the Fair Housing Act was the three crown jewels of that period. We see that they had been fooling around with that Civil Rights Act and made it the Equality Act, where everybody, one-legged people, gays, lesbians, everybody's all involved. The Fair Housing Act, you see where the banks take turns violating that all the time, even to this present day. Every time you look, Wells Fargo is paying a fine. I think the last time I checked, it was the Navy Federal Credit Union violating black people's rights in loans. So the banks take turns paying fines and violating that. But this was like the crown jewel as far as black people, because every time you turn around, the two and 4 years, vote like your life depends on it. Your ancestors died for that right. And you could see that these things have been put in place by Europeans, and they feel as though they can snatch it at any time. We've had people on here, and especially some of the farm activists. John Boyd, Mr. Thomas Burrell, said that we're still living under Dred Scott. You remember when they were saying that, Richard?
0: Yeah.
1: So we see what has happened. But the thing that makes you scratch your head is the people that the majority of black people put in charge, they seem shocked that this has happened. I don't know whether you were asleep at the wheel or whatever, but, you know, if we're driving somewhere, Richard, and and I appoint you to drive.

0: while I want to take a break or whatever, because black people in this Western society have busy lives trying to provide for their families. You just heard Dr. A talking about a lot of these black women have three jobs. They're living, a lot of them living below the poverty level with three children. So a lot of our people vote for these people because they want them to handle that type of business. These people are, they don't have to work. I'm talking about elected officials. That's their job, to alert the public, especially the black people that they represent, of what's going on, so they don't get hit over the head with a club. But when if I appoint you to be the driver, Richard, and I take a little break and fall asleep, and next thing you know, we end up in the ditch. I don't want you driving anymore. You failed. And maybe that's a bad analogy. I don't know. But, you know, what are we doing here? What are they doing? I want to play some clips here of the response of some of these black elected officials, and I'll read some published reports of the response of whites no sooner than this stuff was passed. But let's go back, Richard, because it was something that was said, and last week we didn't air a program, but it was something that was said last week, or it might be 2 weeks ago now, at the NAND convention. I don't know whether you heard it, Richard.
1: No.
0: When a young brother, looked like he was in his 30s, got up and said something in reference to voting and black politicians, because a lot of them were there. Harris and a bunch of others were there at the NAND convention. And then Sharpton got up after they had taken the mic from the man and said some things in reference to him. But I want to play that, and then I'm going to play some of this response by black elected officials on what just recently happened and their strategy to do something about it, because the strategy is really perplexing to me, and I want to see whether I'm alone in looking at it like that. Let me play first the man said at the NAND convention. This is his comments, Richard, in the Time for Awakening audience.
2: Hey, yo, as I look around this room, if you're 35 years old or younger, raise your hand. Four people. So here's the thing. Y'all in trouble. Yesterday you had Al Green up here talking about we need a Secretary of Reconciliation, and then that's going to include what he said was reparations, which, by the way, wasn't reparations. Reparations is more than a check, but the very first thing it is a check. And come this year during the midterms and in 2028, if you don't have our check, you won't get no vote. No check, no vote. Yeah, I know that ain't what you want to hear, but that's what's happening. All of y'all in here, with all due respect, you're beautiful, but you're old. You're not talking to the youth. You don't know how to talk to the youth. You're trying to tell us what to do. We're not having it no more. So if you want our vote, you got to come with our paper. We're not scared of Trump. We're not scared of anybody. Biden is a racist. Trump is a racist. Kamala is a racist. And if you don't have our money, you don't get our vote. Yeah, not. Who are you? Oh, all right, yeah, so like I was saying, I'm going to land my plan right there, but the Democrats are no better than the Republicans. No check, no vote. Y'all take care.
0: Richard.
1: Yeah.
0: Being that you didn't hear his comment, you heard his comment there.
1: Right.
0: You hear the frustration. And now he asked whether anybody was over 35. So to me, that tells me that he was under 35.
1: Right.
0: But you hear the frustration in what he's saying, that the needs of a lot of the grassroots was not met by elected officials. It was just excuses. He said that Trump is a racist, Biden is a racist, Harris is a racist. He said, if you don't come with dealing with reparations, then you're not getting, he's not participating. That's what he stated. Now, we're in a situation now that we're going to have to talk to one another if these people are serious. And I'm talking about these black elected officials that claim they're your representatives. And I'm talking about talk to one another, similar to what happened in 72. Not bring your white allies that you keep on or hanging your hat on. Leave those people outside. If you want to talk to them, then you go outside and talk with them. Right now, you're in a situation where we're going to have to talk with other black people. Because the, just like Dr. A mentioned about the African-centered part of us was dismissed during that period. You heard her say that, Richard.
1: Right.
0: Well, some of those values and approaches that people of an African-centered, Afrocentric philosophy had was dismissed during these periods. It was dismissed. I mean, I don't know whether you agree that they were dismissed, but they were dismissed.
1: Yeah. I mean, yes.
0: But, but now they're going to have to be incorporated, be discussed, because the approaches that these people have used, the assimilation approach, don't work. It hasn't worked. It's like a rug being pulled out. They wasn't really being fair with a lot of the stuff anyway, but now they don't have to do it at all. You might as well bring back jelly beans and all that other stuff to some of our ancestors. When they went to vote, they had to count jelly beans, or it was all types of quizzes. Who was the last five presidents? All kind of dumb stuff. Bring that back. No, but this is the response. You see, here the young brother said, this is Sharpton's response to what he said at the conference.
3: Young people are rehearsing, getting ready for the, this afternoon is our youth day. I heard somebody talk about young people, to tell them to just stay around. They're going to see two people, afternoon, all of the youth in there. And I don't know, but you get provocateurs, because anybody that's talking to somebody younger than them holding the mic, then you know that they paid agents. And if you're in the room, if you don't like me saying that, I'll say it again. Because you cannot get reparations without putting people in office that's going to pay them. So talk that ignorance somewhere else. So people talking about we have been, for all of our existence, fighting for reparations, made every candidate pledge to it. You cannot get reparations unless you elect folks that's going to pay it. Who you going to pay? Yourself? So you can't, in one hand, say, everybody, don't vote for everybody, they racist, but I want reparations. Who going to pay you? So either you paid or you stupid or both.
0: Now, Richard, you heard what he said.
1: Right.
0: He dismissed, right. He dismissed the man, said he was a paid agent and he was stupid. Now, the man had a legitimate agreement or gripe, whether they liked what he said or not. He had a legitimate gripe. Now, Sharpton said, you know, we've had elected officials that we made them pledge to support reparations. You heard him say that, didn't you, Richard?
1: Right.
0: The last time I checked, Harris, who was running for president, said that she was against reparations. Obama said the same thing.
1: Mm-hmm.
0: These people were at the top of the ticket or running for the top of the ticket. So I don't know what elected officials he's talking about that pledged that they was going to fight for reparations. And if they did, they failed. Because I don't hear any of them talking about it anymore.
1: Mm-hmm.
0: And I don't know anybody that's talking about these people giving us. You're going to have to force these people to do what's right. And I'll use an analogy. That stuff that's going on now in the Middle East with Iran, blocking that Strait of Hormuz, to force these people to either leave there or get out of that region or whatever. You got to force these people. They ain't not going to do anything on their own. It's no moral. Where's the morality? A lot of these people have proven they are amoral. History shows it. That's not a bigoted statement. A lot of these Europeans have proved historically that they're amoral. That means lack morals. Look at what they did to the Native Americans when they came here. Some of those Native Americans, you'll see them in a museum. They don't even exist anymore because they've been totally wiped out. Look what they did to the Africans that they brought here, our ancestors. If that's not immoral and a crime against humanity, I don't know what is. Look what they did to other places where they went. Australia, Hawaii, Central America, South America. They treated the people fairly. They lived in peace with them. No, that's not what happened. And that's human. That's human life. Look what they did to nature, to animal life. It's several species that they've totally wiped out. And some of them would have been wiped out, like mountain lions and the bald eagle and other prairie dogs, the buffalo. They almost wiped those out. If conservationists hadn't put them on reserves, they would be gone. So when you talk about amoral, it's so much historical evidence to show that people that we're dealing with have been amoral, that lack morals. Now, let me play some of the comments that's made after this Civil Rights Act was blown up, detonated, destroyed. First, let me play this. And Tom for Awakening is familiar with these clips because we played them before. But this is some of the leadership, black leadership, and what they said about, and I don't want to say America because that's a land. This land doesn't have anything to do with it. It's the people that occupy the land and that have made these laws. America didn't make these laws. White America made these laws. But a lot of these black affected officials don't want to put that adjective before they speak about America. They always use America like an inanimate object. A land didn't do anything. A land can't think. Let me play some of these things again about comments that were made about this nation. And I'm going to go across the board, whether they're Democrat or Republican, blacks, and listen to the comments that they made.
4: Hear me clearly. America is not a racist country. It's backwards to fight discrimination with different types of discrimination. And it's wrong to try to use our painful past to dishonestly shut down debates in the present.
5: We now have 47 states that have introduced legislative activities that would in some way suppress voters. What is that about? So we should stop arguing about whether or not this is a racist country. It is not. Do we have racist things taking place in this country by various jurisdictions? Yes.
0: Richard, I don't understand that explanation at all. Maybe you do. But those voices that you heard was Tim Scott and James Clyburn. Now, let me play with Harris and Ketanji Brown, who's an occupant of the Supreme Court presently, said about that. Because you heard Tim Scott and Clyburn say that America wasn't a racist country.
6: Senator Tim Scott said last night that America is not a racist country. Do you agree with that? And what do you make of his warning against fighting discrimination with more discrimination?
7: I believe that we need to address, well, first of all, no, I don't think America is a racist country, but we also do have to speak truth about the history of racism in our country and its existence today.
0: Okay, it's not a racist country, but racism exists today. Again, I don't understand the double talk. Maybe you can help me with that, Richard. I don't understand it. Here's Ketanji Brown and what she said.
8: I want to ask you about the University of North Carolina affirmative action case. Justice Thomas responded to your dissent by describing your views on race as follows. As she sees things, we are inexorably trapped in a fundamentally racist society with the original sin of slavery and the historical subjugation of Black Americans still determining our lives today. What did you make of that?
9: Well, you know, let me just say that the justices use our opinions as an opportunity to explain to the public our views. That's Justice Thomas's view of my position, as expressed in my opinion. And I don't know if Justice Thomas really had anything to respond to with respect to the actual fact. And that's all that I was really focusing on.
8: But he wrote, she sees things. We are all inexorably trapped in a fundamentally racist society. Do you believe that?
9: No. No, in my opinion, didn't say that.
8: Yeah.
9: My opinion said, look at where we've been and understand what affirmative action was designed to do. We still exist in a society in which the gaps that were initially created as a result of slavery, as a result of Jim Crow, exist.
0: Richard, help me with that. It's more double talk. America's not racist, but the Jim Crow and things that made the society racist still exist. Huh?
1: Yeah, as I, you know, I'm in a peculiar spot because I the reason why I, you know, and listening to what, you know, again, the what this here the section 2
0: I'm going to play some of their responses about section 2. I just wanted you to kind of briefly you know, I don't know, maybe I'm
1: the whole context. If we don't accept that because what states' rights meant from its initiation of those who created the design of whether you call it America, United States, especially in that earlier period that leads up to Dred Scott, if we don't accept that, everything else is, you know, like bantering. The political parties is bantering because at that point, they didn't accept that we were either a people or a citizen. So, you know, that's where I'm having my struggle at. I mean, I hear, you know, in this generation, the back and forth and party representatives. And that's what I like about with Du Bois. And I just, and we're here, when he, you know, he laid out when he did his suppression of the African slave trade, and he went through what they were debating, that debate, because I think it was Rutherford, the South Carolina representative said, it's not about morality, it's about interests. So when we bring morality to the political power equation, we're already missing, you know, where our, for me, where our position is. And that's where I'm having. So I hear, and we can track the history of us trying to, you know, make this thing work. Mm-hmm. It's to make it work for us. And the question of this, whether you call it a 50-year cycle or whatever a generation, structurally, you know, based off the way it's designed, is it? And that gets into when you said about 72, because there were some who were there who said it won't work for us. That's why we need to create our independent party. Others who were newly there said we're going to try to make it work for us, right? And they were newly elected Democratic individuals. So, you know, but both of those, you know, both of those things are not dealing, when you're dealing with from the point of America and Black folks, whether they use, because before racism, they was using Christianity. And now I think they're going to use meritocracy. You ain't doing it because you ain't meeting merit. So that's the point I'm making. It's the question of the cornerstone of this decision is about states' rights. The state has the right to determine. And it's about political power and interests. And those before was the Republican Party. No, it was the Democratic Party. Then now it's the Republican Party. But when they initially started, it was no party before. It was no party before 1790. When they said it ain't about morality, it's about interest, and that these, this body, we're just using in order to make us equal to each other, not bring them in it. That's where I'm having, you know, and I just, we get to listen to how this generation, the young person and Sharpton, how, and the politicians, how they're trying to make something work that wasn't designed to work for us. And maybe I'm too, being too simplistic.
0: Yeah, but it doesn't make common sense to keep trying to force a square peg into a round hole, Richard.
1: That's the divide within our social consciousness. And as you said, you know, Dr. Emerson said, you know, you can make strategies that you, you know, and you in your strategic, then you make tactical moves that work against you in the strategy. Yes, you know, like, okay, you got a power nexus in the moment, and you say, well, we're going to get forward. We are able to get forward because of other things. And the other things is the global concern. It wasn't black folks with 64 civil rights. And it wasn't just because black people. It was because of what was going on outside of America, primarily Vietnam War, and the disenfranchisement of what's going on amongst white Americans, white youth. And not excluding black people pushing for that legislation, you know, to overturn what? Plessy, which was what? Based in states' rights. Mm-hmm. We acknowledge that you're here, but we're going to make it separate but equal. And, you know, and since we are, our interest is to control, because that's what, you know, what's that? I figured it was Negro something that they were concerned with. So, and that's why it's important for us to have a long history and to understand within us, we have two different strategic approaches. Some could say three, two. Like, we could make this thing work for us. And the other saying, we can't make this thing work for us. I mean, to me, that's the simplistic part of it.
0: Yeah, well, I think history has showed that first part that you just said, we can make this thing work for us, has not worked.
1: And you can't proven. Convince them people of it.
0: Well,
1: you
0: amongst
1: us, this is a, as you said, that's an internal debate. Remember the convention? That was in the conventions in 1830s.
0: Yeah, but they didn't have any proof then. They were going off the basis of, well, these people are human beings like us, and maybe we can appeal to their morality.
1: But by 1840s, when it was Douglas and what you call, who was it? Oh, I always said Delaney, but
0: Howland Garnett.
1: You know, that was another generation making the same argument, and then moving to the end of the term, in the 1890s with the Niagara and with Du Bois dealing with one part and what's his name, the Monroe Trotter and them dealing with the other part.
0: But these debates are not happening now. The last time it was done was in 1772.
1: I agree.
0: So it's going to have to be done again. It's going to have to. They're trying to avoid it all they can. And I'm talking about these current black elected officials. In fact, for the past 30 or 40 years, they've been trying to avoid it. They've been incorporating all of these quote unquote allies and everything else, and been getting screwed. So they're going to have to do, if you're serious, or either you're going to, a lot of these young blacks and older blacks is going to stop participating in this process.
1: And that was one of the, you know, one of the things. And I know, you know, the question that came based off of what Sharpton said, because I don't, you know, what the young guy was saying, it was like, you know, to me, it was conflicting also. But what Sharpton was saying was in relationship to this young people,
0: what was conflicting?
1: Because young people are not voting.
0: What was conflicting in what he said?
1: Because you can't say on one hand, like, you're going to get a cash payment and you have no real power. Even just because we're going to hold our vote when we're not organized, like these two contingency, if not three, and going back together, if we don't have a unified, strategy that we have negotiated that all three
0: he was going off the basis of black elected officials saying that they were going to do this. So that was his unified strategy. That's what he's answered to.
1: Yeah. Go ahead.
0: That's what he was talking about.
1: We talk about it now. It's people of this rep. I mean, I'm, you know, like, I, you know, and to me, again, it's interesting, or maybe I'm just using this, you know, the sister that we had just had. If we can't control the our only natural resource, which is the baby, in that first 5 years, before.
0: Yeah, but I don't want you to mix that in with what he said.
1: It's political because that's the only thing that we have.
0: Well, listen, I'm gonna play this. And remember what that boy, remember what the brother said. He was basically saying you failed. Am I right? I
1: disagree with that.
0: Yeah. That's why I was asking you about this. When you're hearing this, I want you to, because I want to kind of be on the same page as far as what I'm hearing. Are you hearing the same thing? He was basically saying you failed. Do we agree with that?
1: Yeah, but the point is, we had no other choice but to fail.
0: Yeah, but
1: you feel like he was going to win something.
0: You're adding that. He's not going on, we have no choice but to fail. He's going on the basis of, you promised this and you failed. And you agreed with these whites. Because he turned around and said, Biden's racist, Trump is racist, and Harris is racist. So he was basically saying, you know, you double crossed us. You agree with these white people and we don't have reparations. That's what he's saying.
1: Mm-hmm.
0: Okay. Now, listen to what Green says after this vote. Listen to what he's saying. Listen to his new strategy coming up, because he puts forth a new strategy. And I guess he's speaking for the caucus. I don't know.
1: Mm-hmm.
0: But listen to what he said. Listen. Mm-hmm. Just listen. This is Al Green right after that Supreme Court decision. He met in a black church with black preachers.
1: Mm-hmm.
10: We're here not as a united front. We're here because we are united. So let's hear from our Congressman Al Green.
11: Amen. First, allow me to thank the Reverend Dr. Max Miller for hosting this event here at this historic church, a church where we have always found a place to vent our concerns, voice the needs of the people, and to make a difference in our community. Mm-hmm. So I thank you, Pastor Dr. Max Miller, for what you've done, because it's a message that the people need to hear. And here is the message. The message has to do with the Supreme Court of the United States of America. The Supreme Court has changed the rules such that the Voting Rights Act is almost insignificant now. The Voting Rights Act had its birth at the Edmund Pettus Bridge on Bloody Sunday. Much of what we have in the Voting Rights Act, while it was signed in ink, it was written with the blood of people at the Edmund Pettus Bridge. And there are some people who seem to believe that the times have changed to the extent that the Voting Rights Act is no longer needed, that we have progressed to the point now where we can be totally colorblind. But I also understand that society was not colorblind when it allowed us to have people enslaved, when it allowed us to have representation such that we had invidious discrimination known as segregation. It was not colorblind. It saw people of color as less than persons who should be protected by the Constitution of the United States of America to the same extent as some others. So we are here because the Supreme Court in Louisiana versus Calais has changed the rules.
12: Yeah.
11: The Supreme Court has said now to the world that in this country, partisan politics is more important than protecting the rights of people of color to have representation in Congress and in state houses and on commissioners' courts and at city councils. This decision from the Supreme Court is far-reaching and wide-ranging. It is going to make a difference in representation. There are many who have already prognosticated that about 20% of the members of Congress will no longer be there. Well, seems that this prognostication is already manifesting itself in Louisiana because the governor of Louisiana is postponing the election.
12: Yes.
11: Postponing the election that's supposed to be starting. Postponing it so that he can now draw new lines. It is believed that when those new lines are drawn, there will be one less person of color capable of being elected to the Congress of the United
0: States. Richard, let me say, you notice how they keep using these white people's talking points. Mm-hmm. You know, he's in a black church. He can say black. Don't keep saying the people of color, because this ain't directed at no Asians or Latinos. It's not. It's directed at black people. Come on. Come on. Why these? See, that's the problem. That's one of the problems that that young man was trying to express. That's one of the problems.
1: Mm-hmm.
0: Well, let me. I'm going to get to. Go ahead. Go ahead.
1: No, no. I was just saying that what I always say is because we abandoned black political thought.
0: Okay.
1: And there, you know, that's to me, in order to be accommodating.
0: Yeah. All right. I'm finish this out. I'm gonna stop it again. I know that, but I'm gonna continue.
11: United States of America. The rules have changed. So here are the rules now. With this new partisan politics rule, we have to understand that we can no longer allow the fires that are started by others to go uncontested. We are going to have to fight fire with fire. We can no longer say that this is wrong, you shouldn't do that, we are not going to fight you with the same rules that you're using. No, the rules have changed.
0: Now, wait a minute, Richard. He said the rules changed now. We're going to fight fire with fire. We no longer going to say, well, you can't do that, it's wrong. That's appealing on a moral basis, right?
1: Right.
0: Okay, now, let's hear the fire with fire that's going to be started. Let's see it.
11: And we've got to adopt the rules that others are using. Amen. And that means that if there's a fire, then we've got to have a backfire in forestry. When you have a raging fire, you start a backfire so that you can prevent the fire from proceeding along a certain line. Well, we now have to have a backfire.
12: Right.
11: And when the rules have changed and somebody is assaulting you with a knife, you can't fight back with a toothpick. You've got to have the same level of fight back to defend yourself that they're using to offend you. So we have to now change with the rules. So if the Supreme Court has been stacked and the deck has been stacked by President Trump, he has stacked the Supreme Court so that we can get the decision that we have today. And if he's going to stack the Supreme Court, the only way we can unstack it is to add more judges to it. And I am right now having my staff work with legislative counsel in Congress so that we can produce legislation to add more justices to the Supreme Court to bring back some sense of equality, some balance, to make sure that what the president has done to stack the court, we can do to unstack the court.
0: Wait a minute, Richard. That's the strategy?
1: Taking the practical thought, I've heard this, somebody else raised that point too, as far as expanding the amount of justices on the court, but that doesn't deal with the practical power organizing effort that Black folks are dealing with. Yes, you can expand it, but that only means that others, if they're more organized than you, that they could still be putting their representative in their point of view. And that minister started off with it in the sense of how we're fractionalized by saying it's not a united front because we are united. So, and united front would be bringing in young people, would be bringing in the nationalists, would be bringing in the leftists, all of those Black people who were, if we're going to go back to 72, when they had a united front, but they're not talking about a united front. So they could put forward this, but it's still just for a certain segment in my mind. But the expansion of the Supreme Court, I've heard that come up.
0: And but that's a process. And right. Listen, he's talking about he's going to Congress. You got white folks, it's more white folks in Congress than Black. They're going to unstack, put some legislation in to unstack a court to help Black people. I mean, right. Come on. You throwing more good money after bad. If you want to be a fool, go ahead and be a fool yourself. Mm. That strategy he's talking about don't work.
1: It's class thing. Well, I'm going to call it class. It's for that segment.
0: Oh, yeah, I agree.
1: You know, and that's why it won't work in my mind.
0: Now let me, because he mentioned something else, and I'm going to be fair, he mentioned something else down here. But that's where it's going to take our people meeting with one another with sincerity. Right. Let me finish it.
12: We've got to unstack it.
13: Yes.
12: And that is by adding more justices.
13: Yes,
12: I don't like having to say this. My preference would be that the Supreme Court have allowed the Voting Rights Act to maintain what it was doing,
13: yes,
12: which was allowing people of color to get elected and protecting them. But that is no longer the case now. Mm-hmm. That case has been set aside by the Supreme Court with the Louisiana case.
13: Yes.
12: So finally this, friends. We are going to have to litigate. I believe in that. Let's continue to litigate. We're going to have to negotiate.
13: Yes.
12: I believe in that as well. But we're also going to have to engage, in addition to litigation and negotiation, we're going to have to engage in protestation. There is a time and a place for us to peacefully protest. If you're going to treat us like you treated us in 1965, then we got to behave lawfully, peacefully, like we behaved in 1965.
13: Right.
12: And in 1965, to acquire the Voting Rights Act of 1965, John Lewis and others went to the Edmund Pettus Bridge. They were marching from Selma to Montgomery. Mm. And in so doing, we had what was called Bloody Sunday. But they marched on. They did not turn back. They were beaten back to the church where they started. So with the Supreme Court sanctioning it, then we've got to let the Supreme Court know that the people are not going to tolerate it. And if we're not going to tolerate it, we will go back to the slogan that we've used many times, and that is, no justice, no peace. No justice, no peace. No justice, no peace. No justice, no peace. And that peace that we will bring about will be brought about with peaceful, nonviolent protest.
13: That's right.
12: We're not going to engage in violence. I don't want anybody in the press to say that we've decided that we're going to engage in violent protest. That's not it. So again, this is what we will do. I want to thank these brave pastors for being here. This church makes a difference in the lives of people. This Pastor Miller has made a difference in the lives of people. We will stand together. We will march together. We will make change together. It is time for the people of this country to understand that we are not going back. We are going forward, backward never, forward ever. We march on until liberty and justice prevails for all. We march on. We march on.
0: Richard,
1: I'm sorry.
0: I want to play this because somebody asked a question. I'm going to play his response to this question after that. But he said he wants to litigate. What was the three things? Litigate, negotiate.
1: It was
0: negotiate. Litigate, negotiate, and protest.
1: Mm.
0: I'll go back. I mean, I didn't want to go back, but that's what he said.
1: All right, go ahead.
0: Let me try to find it. I mean, you want to hear it again?
1: Oh, no, go ahead. Yeah, good. Well, I go ahead. Go forward. Because I just took.
0: Well, he said negotiate and protest.
1: Okay.
0: But we're going to have nonviolent protests like they did in the 60s. Now, if you're coming to black folks and try to reach young people, and you're going to try to express to them that, and he used Edmund Pettus Bridge, that you're going to get and let white people go upside your head, you think that strategy going to work?
1: Mm.
0: That's a question.
1: No.
0: Well, no. Wait a minute.
1: I don't think they're going to get the turnout.
0: Wait a minute. The strategy didn't even work in the 60s. That's what they highlighted. You heard Mikasa Dada on this program, who was Willie Ricks at that time. He wasn't about to get hit upside no head. He told you what he was doing. It's plenty of black people that was doing what he was doing. The Diggers for Defense wasn't getting hit upside no head. Robert Williams wasn't letting nobody go upside his head. Some people did got hit upside the head, yeah, like John Lewis. But you had a lot of fighting going on. Cities was being burned down in the 60s. So when you're talking about protests, then a protest is going to take a life of its own. You might try to say, we're going to be nonviolent. I mean, am I wrong, Richard?
1: I mean, yeah. I mean, no, you're not. No, you're not. As far as a life of his own and whatever, I have to say, we're not negotiating with our own self in order to create that unified, united front.
0: Well, see, that's what I'm talking about. It's time for them to negotiate with our people, with ourselves.
1: Right.
0: He didn't. I got to play that again because I don't want to miss what he stated.
12: No peace, and that peace that we will bring about will be brought about with peaceful, nonviolent protest.
13: That's right.
12: We're not going to engage in violence. I don't want anybody in the press to say to tolerate it. We will go back to the slogan that we've used many times, and that is no. They were marching from Selma to Montgomery peacefully, like we behaved in 1965. And in 1960, and a negotiation, we're going to have to engage in protestation. Litigation also going to have to engage, in addition to litigation negotiation, we're going to have to engage in protestation.
0: Okay, did you hear it?
1: Yeah, litigation, negotiation, and protestation.
0: Yeah. Mm-hmm. Now, listen to what he says in this question that was asked, and I kind of lost my place when I had to go back, but listen to what he stated. This question that he's asked, and his answer. And even his answer was a little bit wrong, but let me
12: I want to thank these brave pastors for being here. This church makes a difference in the lives of people. This Pastor Miller has made a difference in the lives of people. We will stand together. We will march together. We will make change together. It is time for the people of this country to understand that we are not going back. We are going forward, backward never, forward ever. We march on until liberty and justice prevails for all. We march on. We march on.
11: The question is, how do we motivate people to go to the polls and vote? And I would ask you to consider this. Why did they not go to the polls and vote?
0: Now, you hear that question, Richard?
1: Yeah.
0: Now, that goes to what the young man said at NAN.
1: Mm-hmm.
0: Am I right?
1: Oh, I mean, yeah, in principle, yes.
0: Okay,
1: in
0: now, principle. Listen to his answer.
11: I think we have to answer that question first. Here's what happened. We promised the people in Congress that we would pass John Lewis Voting Rights Act. We promised that we would pass George Floyd Justice in Policing. We promised that we would raise the minimum wage. We promised that we would give unions more power in negotiating their contracts. We made these promises and many other promises that we did not keep. The question becomes, why were the promises not kept? They were not kept because when we passed John Lewis Voting Rights Act in the House and sent it to the Senate did not pass it the way we now put people on the Supreme
0: Court. Now, you know, then he goes off on a political answer. But you hear what he said about why was people disillusioned? Because they made promises. Now, he talked about raise the minimum wage and negotiate with unions. I ain't no black people was screaming about no negotiating with no damn, these racist damn unions. I didn't hear them screaming about that. The things that black people was talking about at that time was reparations, was George Floyd, was the John Lewis Voting Rights Bill, and black farmers, because that became an issue. Biden hired that guy Vilsack and promised black farmers money because that was an issue. Those four issues was paramount among black people. Sure, they might have talked about something, but you notice he said minimum wage, negotiate with unions, and other. I don't know why he pushed some of them reparations and the black farmers onto the others, but that's what the people were screaming about. The farmland had been taken from black Americans, quote unquote black Americans. That goes to generational wealth. All of these legacy organizations keep talking about some generational wealth. That's generational wealth. And they were losing it. But then he gave an excuse why they failed. Well, then if that's the case, if they passed it in Congress and it didn't pass the Senate, then you know what you're supposed to do. Those white congressmen and senators, they're friends with one another. They compete for those, just like you stated, Richard. They're political entrepreneurs. Mm-hmm. So then you play politics. Okay, you didn't pass that. I'm not passing this bill to give Israel more money. I'm not passing this bill to give Ukraine more money, more of my tax dollars. I'm not Ukrainian. I'm not passing it. Israel's a foreign country. I'm not passing that. Then if you got to get more radical, which might be against some of these people's belief, then you say, okay, you done started a war and you want black folks to register for Selective Service. We're going to start putting out them on black public. Don't do that. Until you can have the same rights that white folks have, we ain't doing that. We ain't doing that. But that's getting radical, Richard. You think they want to get radical? I don't. You give excuses. He know exactly why these people are not voting. He just stated it. When the man asked the question, how do we get young people to vote and why are they not voting? You heard the question?
1: Mm-hmm. And then I remember, and that question came to me as when I first was listening to the Sharpton piece and searching around and asking around, and that study that came up, you know, and it showed the amount, the lack of participation of young people not voting, and their major concern was, the economics, not having the time, and the way people are talking to them. Now, you can be able to say asking for a check is, another way of saying, about the economics, that, you know, their economics. Or you can say about raising the minimum wage is about trying to address that issue. That's their issue about economics. But it's not really, because, if you deal with the question of how many young people are living in poverty, that's not addressing their economics, you know. But the numbers show that they're not engaged for those issues. Those are not moral issues. Those are bread and butter issues. The other one, as far as, you know, the way that people are talking to them, because of the way Sharpton and others are talking like, you don't know what you're doing. You don't vote, you don't count. All of that kind of language. They're not accepting that to be talked, you know, not being talked with, but being talked at. They're not accepting of being talked at like they're not relevant. And that third one, you know, in relationship to the time. If you have to work three jobs, or if you spending your time trying to be able to just deal with the basic quality of life, you ain't got time to be thinking about who is voting, who is not voting, who is working on. You would want to hear that. If you hear it, then yes, you would become motivated. But that would be on the political establishment. That would be on leadership.
0: Okay.
1: To say, we're speaking to, we know what your challenges are, and we're speaking to them. And these are, which is the point that I hear you raise sometimes, and these are the difficulties for us trying to accomplish these things, utilizing the tools that we are using. But they're not saying that because they ain't talking to them.
0: Okay.
1: So they're talking to their base, and their base, what people are saying, your base may have been able to achieve that from 54 to 64, and your base may have been able to get the next generation through 70 into certain areas, government jobs, you know, some got management jobs, whatever, your basement. But still, now, while you were doing that, the Dixiecrats and all of them were working to reverse all of that that you got. And you were dealing with just your base. Because you moved away from those who were left in what you would call also, you know, the desperate poor, the ghetto, the hood. You moved away, and all they seen was they were there, and now white folks come back and call it gentrification. And where you at? And you ain't even talking about it. But you're gonna say we supposed to participate. We supposed to pull a lever, and we ain't even hearing what we gonna get out of it.
0: Okay. Yeah, I mean, they act like they were surprised. They knew this was coming. They didn't warn the people properly. Jeffries was on Shopton's program yesterday. This is what he said.
13: We start off with the Democratic leader of the House of Representatives, the Honorable Hakeem Jeffries. Leader Jeffries, thank you for coming on and starting this special session of Politics Nation. Let's start with context tonight. With this week's Supreme Court ruling, what changed for black and minority voters in states with histories of voter discrimination, like, of course, Louisiana?
14: Well, great to be with you, Rev. It was a very unfortunate decision, to say the least, in terms of this Supreme Court conservative right-wing majority detonating the Voting Rights Act, which is going to make it more difficult, particularly in states in the Deep South, for African-American communities to elect the candidate of their choice. The notion that this Supreme Court majority concluded that we don't have to worry about racial discrimination any longer, and that partisan gerrymandering is a more important value than making sure that we actually protect communities from racial gerrymandering, is extreme. And so we're going to work hard to do what we have to do, one, to make sure we take back control of the House along with the Senate, and then to aggressively move toward dismantling the right-wing attack on our democracy, beginning with passing the John Robert Lewis Voting Rights Advancement Act.
0: And now all of a sudden they're going to pass the John Lewis bill. I mean, come on, man. All of a sudden, you're going to pass. What? You should have did that when it was proposed. It was proposed when that dumbass Biden was in office. It was proposed then. In fact, it was an issue when he was running for president, if you remember, Richard. But now after the horse ran out the barn, all of a sudden you're going to do this, that, and the other. These people are not interested in helping no black folks. They done showed you across the board, Democrat or Republican. You got a Democrat here that was running around wearing sweatpants and hoodies, coming on black stations like the black station here, WURD, got black people's vote, and then get in there. What's the guy? Fetterman.
1: Well, they done had to take him to the hospital a couple times, Ellie.

0: new maps to be redrawn. Alabama, the state's primary is set for May 19th, but Alabama officials on Thursday filed an emergency motion with the Supreme Court seeking an expedited review of a pending appeal in the redistricting case that would affect the election. So they want to redraw their maps. The same thing in Florida. Hours after the Supreme Court decision, Florida's legislature approved a new House district could help the GOP to win additional seats in November. Tennessee, the governor announced the special session in a statement on Friday afternoon. We owe it to Tennesseans to ensure our congressional districts to accurately reflect the Tennessee voters. So he going to redraw maps. Mississippi, Tate Reeves announced previously that he would call a special legislative session to redraw voting districts for the state Supreme Court that would begin 21 days after the Supreme Court ruled in the Louisiana case. This would put the special election session to start on May 20th. So he's going to redraw maps. Georgia, well, the Georgia, this is the Georgia governor, Kemp, said it's too late for Georgia officials to change their congressional districts for this year's election, but the process is already underway. So they're going to redraw maps. All of these states going to follow suit. You're going to start having northern states doing the same thing. And see, I do agree with Green when he said this is wide-reaching, because it's not going to be just congressional districts. It's going to go towards these councilmatic districts, being on school boards and everything else. It's going to be just like that affirmative action. When they struck down affirmative action in June of 2023, I think, it was in relation to schools. But you see all these companies, everything adopted the same policy. It's going to be the same thing with this decision. Striking down that Section 2 of the vote, or striking down the Voting Rights Act. They're going to use that same playbook in local elections and everything else. Councilmatic districts in these cities is being gentrified. A lot of these people are going to lose their seats. Some of these people that you see out there now, they ain't going to have no congressional seats after these midterms.
1: Yeah, I think they said they might lose 30. There's like 60-something black congressional representatives. Because of this, they may lose 30.
0: So if that don't lend people to start looking at some of the philosophy of these black independent political formations about taking political control of areas where you're over 30% of the population, consolidating your power, working with one another. If those philosophies and those blueprints are not enacted, this stuff that these people are talking about ain't gonna work, and it's not working. And more of our people going to be involved in a generational struggle that makes no sense.

0: Richard, we'll continue this conversation next program, but I just wanted to play some of them clips in relation to what was going on. And listen, this is going to be ongoing discussion, because with us, Wilma Leon, James Lance Taylor, Ricky Jones, we're going to get some political scientists on here to talk about it from their perspective.
1: Yeah, because I think it's important, because there's some other things. I mean, they only so many votes away from are enacting Article 5 for a constitutional convention.
0: Oh, I know it. And you know what? I hadn't looked at it. The last time I looked at it was, I think it was right before.
1: 28.
0: Yeah.
1: It's 28 states that have signed up for it.
0: Oh, so that is more than the last time I saw it. And I think, is it 30? How much? 34.
1: They need 34. Yeah, 34, 35.
0: Now, wait a minute, Richard. Hold it. Based on what you just stated, this Supreme Court decision giving them more voting power and disenfranchising black voters, I think that'll speed up the process, don't you think?

0: I mean, well, this guy, Jody Cook Arrington from Texas, you know, because of the debt crisis, he's, you know, he just put forward another bill, you know, to push forward for it. So, it's something, it's, I don't know if it's a real thing to consider or not, but I think it's something to, if they open that up, then what happens? You know, I mean, we talking about, you know, voting, right? And, well, and you, that's what I'm more concerned about, our, you know, inter-organizing more than anything else.
1: You know what'll happen. The 14th Amendment that they're debating now, the birthright citizenship, 15th Amendment, 13th Amendment, all goes out the window. In fact, they're already debating that 14th Amendment. Mm-hmm. I played that clip a couple weeks ago with Thomas, when he did, they asked him to say something when they opened up the mummy case so he could say something. And he mentioned Dred Scott. You remember when I played that clip? Mm-hmm. And Ketanji Brown mentioned, what did she say, the protected, I forgot the language she used, where she avoided saying black people, the protected class or something. You remember what she said, Richard? I forgot it. It escapes me. I got to play that clip again. Yeah, but we'll get some.
0: I definitely like
1: to get some of the political experts on to talk about it. Right. To get Charles Byron on here to talk about it from his perspective. Mm-hmm. Yeah, before we leave, let me get Glad up on time for an Awakening Media. Mondays, Wednesdays, Fridays, 11 a.m. to 1 p.m. African Perspectives with Brother Oshi. Always interesting topics, dialogue, and guests on African Perspectives. That's Mondays, Wednesdays, Fridays, 11 a.m. to 1 p.m. Later on Monday evenings, our story with Baba Wes Johnson, Brother Johnny, live from New Orleans, Louisiana. You know, Brother Wes sent me a thing the other day in reference to them canceling the, or postponing or canceling the elections down there till they redraw maps. So you might hear them talking about it Monday. That'll be an interesting conversation on our story. That's Mondays, 7 to 9 p.m., and then they double back Wednesday at the same time, 7 to 9 p.m. Later on in the week, the Black Liberation Movement in Mississippi, Brother Patrick Lumumba, Sister Crystal Denise, Brother Rodney Lowe, Brother Malik Hayes, four hosts, one mission. It'll be interesting to get Brother Patrick on here, Richard, to talk about his perspective on that.
0: Yeah.
1: It's Thursdays, 8 to 10 p.m. on Time for an Awakening Media. Sundays, 5 to 6, Pinckney to Pinckney with activist Reverend Edward Pinckney, and from 6 until Time for an Awakening. I want to thank everybody for listening to the program this evening. Lively discussion as always, and we'll be back next week, Lord willing, to continue on this path towards an awakening. Peace.
0: Peace.

0: 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We find this program necessary because Hosea 4:6 states, "My people are destroyed for the lack of knowledge." But we as a people will turn this around. Proverbs 4:7 states, "Wisdom is the principal thing, therefore get wisdom. Follow thy getting, get an understanding." Again, welcome to the program this evening with your host, Brother Elliot and Brother Richard. The number to reach us to join the conversation this evening is 215-490-9832. That's 215-490-9832. 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It's 6:08 on this Sunday edition of Time for an Awakening. This Sunday, the April the 19th edition of Time for an Awakening. Two scheduled guests this evening. Our first guest, activist, educator, and author, Bernard Creamer. The book, Who Stole the Soul? Bernard was on with us once before. Interesting conversation that we had with Brother Creamer, and he'll be on with us again to discuss a myriad of issues that I know that you'll be interested in that affects the life and being of blacks here in America and possibly internationally. Bernard Creamer will be with us, joining us in the first portion of the program. In the latter half of the program, we'll have Stan Strotter, activist here in Philadelphia, one of the activists behind the Africa Town Project here in Philadelphia. But Brother Stan will be on to talk with us about the situation of the disinvitation of the Ghanaian president, John Mahama, to speak and to receive an honorary doctorate at Lincoln University, which is an HBCU, while he was in the United States at the UN, and then he came to Philadelphia briefly. He was supposed to go to Lincoln University. The invitation was pulled, but we'll get some more background on that from Brother Stan Strotter that'll be with us in the latter half of the program. But we'll be right back to get the program started after a brief word from our sponsors.
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7: 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Most important, history tells a people where they still must go, what they still must be. The relationship of history to the people is the same as the relationship of a mother to her child.
0: 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Welcome back to Time for an Awakening. It's 6:15 on this Sunday edition of Time for an Awakening. Before we get started with our program this evening, I want to welcome in my co-host, Philadelphia activist and tour guide at the African American Museum here in Philadelphia at 7th and R Street, Brother Richard. Is with us, Brother Richard.
8: Yes, sir, Brother Elliot.
0: How are you, sir?
8: I'm doing fine. I'm looking forward to being in conversation, dialogue with Brother Bernard. You know, it's been a little while. It's just a little while since we last was together, and she said, you know, him being on the program. So I get a chance to pick his brain for the day. So I'm really happy about that.
0: Yeah, Richard, just a couple of things on a lighter note. I know you was happy all last week because the temperature was in the 90s about three
8: days. Oh, man. You don't know.
0: 3 days last week.
8: Tripping me out because I'm trying to say, is it because all these bombs they throwing around here on the other side, you know, and whatever else they got going on, that the reason why the temperature just drops, you know?
0: Yeah, well, it's supposed to get a little cooler here next week, so let's see what happens. Two other things I wanted to mention before we bring our guest in and kind of talk about maybe some of these issues that I'm going to touch on here. I want to tip my hat or raise my fist to Brother Obey Agbona Jr. We aired on Wednesday, the Sounding the Alarm, the health effects of the Cuban oil blockade on Cuba. And it was a panel there that was convened. Brother Obi had organized the meeting. It was hosted by the National Medical Association, and the president, Roger Mitchell, kind of facilitated it. Guests included Liane Torres, which is the Cuban ambassador to the U.S., Sister Khadija Lang, which is the Region 5 chairperson for the NMA, Dr. Abiku Dada was on the panel, Richard, one of our former guests, and Tanzia Davis Kanaya was also a member of the CEO of and a consultant. I think she was from the Bahamas. I don't have a paper in front of me, but she represented CARICOM. She was one of the speakers that represented also the Bahamas. And they had Gregory Meeks was there representing the Black Caucus to speak, even though he wasn't in Cuba, because I think Jonathan Jackson and another congresswoman, PayPal people or something, was down there, which I didn't know that the National Medical Association was organized by African-American doctors back in 1895, because they couldn't, but they wasn't allowed in the American Medical Association. So just as our people always done, they formed their own. And the Roger Mitchell, who was the facilitating the conference, is the 126th president of the National Medical Association. And they spoke in solidarity about what's going on in Cuba. And they were against this. So I'm kind of glad they spoke with a voice, stating their position on Cuba. They had foreign dignitaries there that was talking in solidarity with some of the same things that were mentioned. It wasn't odd for me to hear Meeks say some things that was off color, that wasn't consistent with facts that is already known. But I guess we'll get into that later on in the program. But again, I want to raise a clenched fist to Brother Obi for his work, his continued work, and there's some other things on tap that he's going to be doing. But I guess we'll have him on the program soon, Richard, to kind of talk about it himself.
8: Yes, yes.
0: Now we'll get into our guest, because it's just good to have him back with us. Been talking to him occasionally not on the program, just in private conversation. It's always good to kind of, like you said, pick his brain. You see a lot of the things that he posts on his site and other places. I know he got another book coming somewhere down the line. We'll have him talk about all of that when he comes on. But our guest this evening in the first portion of the program, educator, author, Brother Bernard Cream, is with us. The book, Who Stole the Soul? The Weaponization of Hip-Hop, a Historical and Sociological Perspective. Brother Bernard Cream is with us. Brother Bernard, how are you, sir? Uh-oh.
9: Hello, hello.
0: Uh-oh, I got you. I got you.
9: Can you all hear me?
0: Yes, sir. Loud and clear.
9: All right. Good evening, fellas, but I appreciate you all having me back. It's been a minute.
0: Brother Bernard, it's good to have you back, man. There's a lot of things going on. Want to talk to you about it, get your perspectives. But before I do that, and I meant to mention it last week, the loss of a communications, a black radio giant, Mr. Bob Law. You know, Bob Law, when I was at WURD, a terrestrial radio station here in Philadelphia, Bob Law was on for a little while. And then he wasn't. But his voice is legendary among black talk, the night talk program, and especially people that was avid black talk radio listeners. I remember when I was a little boy, my dad used to listen to Joe Rainey and other black radio giants back then. So I just kind of followed along because he was listening all the time. And if I wasn't listening to R&B music, I was listening to talk radio. So those things, I got used to hearing voices, hearing our opinions early on. But Bob Law was one of the giants. He joined the Ancestors a couple of weeks ago now. And I know that you, along with Kwabena Razuli, who's on the program before, had worked intimately with Bob Law. So I just wanted you to kind of say a few things about Brother Bob. He, you know, after he left URD and we started streaming on Black Talk Radio Network, run by Scotty Reed, Mr. Law was on with us. I think it was, it's been a while now. It might have been about 8 years ago when he was on with us. But I always kept his number occasionally, and I should have done it a lot more. Occasionally we would talk, but I'm glad that we did have him on when we were on terrestrial radio and since we've been on the Black Talk Radio Network. But talk about your experience in working with Mr. Bob Law, Brother Bernard.
9: It's a major loss for our community. Definitely a major loss for the struggle and the work that's being done out here in the streets to try to correct some of the things that are going on in our community and the things that impact our community. I work with Brother Bob Law within the context of the National Black Leadership Alliance, which I joined with Kwabena. I forgot exactly how long ago it was, but it had to be more than between 5 and 10 years ago. I want to say 10.
0: Okay.
9: It seems like time is flying by. But we used to meet up in Harlem, New York, to basically talk about some of the major issues. He had assembled a couple of conferences that were of the cyber nature. We all talked. We had different cadres, and me and Kwabena were in a cultural cadre. And that was actually one of the major things that Bob focused on too, because he was in radio, and so he was there to watch, you know, the arc of the history of radio and how it went from what it was, music that loved us, music that nurtured us, music that cultivated us, to being what it is today, where it's, you know, pretty much main dishes of ignorance. Music that encourages, you know, the worst of humanity. I mean, especially among us. It's targeting us, as a matter of fact. But he was definitely intentional, brilliant brother. We would listen for it. Sometimes 2 hours to listen to him talk. It would be a Zoom meeting that we had every Saturday, but sometimes we just wind up listening to him talk and teach history, talk about his experiences, talk about what he went through in the record industry, the things he dealt with, and tie those things into what's going on today, to make the history make sense and to make the present make sense. But it's going to be a major loss for us. We don't have too many of our giants still hanging around. Bob lived to be in his early 80s. I want to say he was 80 or 81, 81 or 82, somewhere in that range. But I miss talking to him. I miss the wisdom, the knowledge that was being imparted. And it's just a reminder that we have a lot of work to do, because we are missing and we're losing major pieces of our struggle. We got to continue the work that he did, and it's going to be a hard brother to replace with Mr. Law.
8: I have to say, you know, I'm one of those people who, as a talk show radio junkie, who had to get up by 4 o'clock to be able to, you know, get to go to work, and basically listening to Bob Law, you know, you kind of like. What I really loved about his not just his personality and his voice, but how he took us, utilized the format of radio to solve, to have us in a group solving process as a part of our dialogue. And, you know, so, so what I'm trying to say is that even though I had to take a nap before 12 o'clock so I could be up all through the night and then go to work, you know, but that process of him, you know, creating the format to where we can deal with the challenges we face and have us, you know, communicate. But I think it's the one thing that he always brought up that was so powerful to me for us who would, might call in, and then he'll say, therefore. And it's interesting how that one preposition, therefore, would stunt so many, because we can state the problem. But when he says, therefore, saying, okay, what's the solution you got? How many of us would break down? So I also like to acknowledge, you know, his insight, experience, wisdom, and his contribution to this format.
9: Yeah, he held us accountable for that. That after the therefore piece too, his leadership was his leadership was on point.
8: Great.
0: Brother Bernard, let's spin off into some issues that directly or indirectly relate to your published work. And I'm going to just kind of harken back to some of the things that you posted recently on your site. It was a published report that came out a couple of days ago, and it was entitled "For Dunks From Dunks to Drones, the NBA Has an Israel Problem." And it was put out by a, I'm not going to deal with the, I'll just say it was a published report. And this investigative reporter wrote some things about some of the top stars in the NBA and their connection. And I'm talking about deep connection with Israel and what's going on. Before I kind of like go back and forth with some of the article, talk to me about what you've noticed in reference to not only that article talking about NBA stars, but how it relates to some of the things you wrote in your book about major hip-hop stars, people in entertainment, and their relationship to negative images of the black community. And not only negative images, because you know, what's going on in reference to some of the things we're going to talk about these NBA stars. To me, that's a negative image of the black community. So just talk about it from your perspective, because I see that you had put that on your page.
9: Yeah, from my perspective, it's a capitalism issue. And we are, if we're apolitical, which the schools pretty much socialize us to be, we're not being politically oriented correctly. We're being told that the goal is to get money, you know, by all means necessary, not get free by all means necessary, but get money. And so as a capitalist or capitalist-minded individual, because Steph Curry and Kevin Durant and other individual involved, they're not capitalists, they're just capitalist-minded. In order to maintain wealth, you maintain wealth with investments. The easy part is getting the money as a basketball player, but you don't stay rich, you know, generationally unless you're making investments. And if you're in an imperialist context, imperialist country, you're going to be doing some imperialist. I can't cuss on the show. You're going to be doing some imperialist things. and so the thing is, they get these brothers. They're apolitical to begin with. Like I said, they don't have any ideology that speaks to revolution. All they care about is making money. That's all the music they listen to tell them get money. These cats are young brothers. Listen to the same things that we have been talking about for the last two decades, this program. And so if they have whoever in their corner is telling them the only way to get money is to invest in the stock market or to invest and build your portfolio up with high-yielding investments, in this country that's always at war, those investments are in defense or killing people from quote-unquote third-world countries, country that the United States is steadily stealing from. And so their portfolios are full of these. If you look at, I'm pretty sure just about every other NBA player, probably if not most of them, they probably have the same sort of investments. And all of these bag chasers, those brothers that I can't think of the name of their podcast, but all of these capitalist-minded podcasts that talk about just making money in these investments. People becoming landlords, predatory landlords, and people making these investments that are lacking consciousness. And so you're investing in Northrop Grumman, you're investing in Boeing. Is it Boeing?
8: Yeah.
9: A defense company.
8: Yeah.
9: Boeing.
8: Boeing.
9: But you're invested in all these companies and all of these stocks that basically hyperinflate the value of companies that are killing people around the world. And so I don't necessarily even consider it. It is a them issue and we have to hold them accountable. But at the end of the day, it's not, they're apolitical. They're literally just athletes trying to maintain their wealth. I don't expect them to be giants, like, and understand even what they're doing. But the issue is, if we bring it to them, will they correct their behavior? And I spoke with Brother Elliot earlier about that, you know, Stephen Curry having a substantial investment of being an executive producer in that show that was on the air that, what was the name of it?
0: Good Times.
9: The cartoon.
0: The reboot. Yeah, Good Times.
9: Good Times, the reboot, exactly, which was just saturated with ignorance. Negative tropes and negative stereotypes. And he definitely knows now, but he didn't withdraw his name from it. So I don't imagine that he or Kevin Durant or any of the other stars will stop investing in things that are killing people around the planet. Because if you want to stay rich in this country, lady, pay attention. If you want to stay rich in this country and you want your piece of imperialism pie, you're going to invest in imperialist ventures, imperialist agendas. That's the bottom line.
0: I want to read a couple of paragraphs from the article in which this investigative reporter wrote about three NBA players in particular. Read a couple of paragraphs here, if you don't mind. It says, many of the National Basketball Association's biggest stars are quietly aligning themselves with the state of Israel, making official visits to the country, meeting IDF troops, and investing in its national security industry. Meanwhile, individuals criticizing Israel and supporting Palestinian liberation has been condemned, threatened, marginalized. This has caused widespread consternation and pushback from the league's largely progressive fan base. The NBA, in other words, has an Israel problem. It says here, within hours, and I'm going to skip down to different paragraphs. It says, within hours of October the 7th, 2023 attack, this company, Skydio, a CIA-funded drone manufacturer that sells surveillance weaponry exclusive to the government, was sending drones to Israel, where they play an important part in high-tech genocide in Gaza. The buzz of Skydio X-10 and X-10 drones is a near constant sound over Gaza. The drones can be equipped with speakers, spotlights, cameras, or offensive weaponry such as grenades. Israel has used similar drones to play sounds of screaming women and crying babies to lure people to a scene only to be targeted for killing. Kevin Durant, known for spending a great deal of time online, is well aware of his investments in Skydio and what these drones are being used for, having directly responded to people bringing the issue up. But he has refused to address the criticism. And as one NBA fan wrote, Kevin Durant is on his phone for 23 hours a day to ratio people with 15 followers on Twitter. Well, I just want to kind of let the audience know about him being invested in these particular drones. I'm going to skip down to a couple other paragraphs. Durant's opponent this weekend, LeBron James presents himself as an activist athlete, an outspoken supporter of racial justice movements. He has used his platform to support liberal causes such as voter registration and to oppose police. Surprisingly, the four-time NBA Most Valuable Player has expressed strong support for Israel and stayed silent on its assault on its neighbors. On the week of October the 7th, James was one of the many celebrities to rush out statements of solidarity with Israel and condemn Hamas. And later on in the article, it's an interesting article, it shows his involvement and investment in some of these weapons and supplying the IDF soldiers with bulletproof vests and things of that nature. I'm going to skip down to where it talks about Steph Curry. Perhaps the only current player that can match LeBron's star power is Stephen Curry, the 12-time NBA All-Star and a 2023 Kareem Abdul-Jabbar Social Justice Champion Award winner, presents himself as a humble activist fighting for good. Like LeBron James, he is a vocal supporter of the Democratic Party and has lent his weight to a number of racial and social justice causes. But also, like LeBron James, Curry's connection to Israel has come under public scrutiny. The Golden State Warriors guard has plunged tens of millions of dollars into the country's tech industry, investing in security and defense firms founded and staffed by Israel spies and military commanders. One of these is the security firm Zafran, who in 2024 Curry bankrolled to the tune of $30 million. Zafran is led by Sanas Yashar, and I know I'm butchering these names, Sanas Yashar, who spent 15 years at IDF intelligence outfits and Unit 8200, rising to become a commander before leaving and starting Zafran. Another Israeli cybersecurity firm Curry has recycled his NBA dollars is Upwind, a group founded by Israeli soldiers. And it names the soldiers here who met one another while serving the elite Marion unit, famous for selecting only the top 1% of applicants. Like Durant, though Curry's relationship with Israel seems to be deeper than purely contractual, he has expressed his interest in Israel's culture and has told the press that he is learning Hebrew and even has Hebrew tattoos on both his wrists. Curry's teammate Draymond Green, however, took his relationship to Israel to a higher level. In 2018, the four-time NBA Defensive Player of the Year went on a high-profile official trip to Israel, organized by Friends of the IDF, an American group that purchases equipment for Israeli soldiers. During his visit, Green smiled as he put on IDF uniform, shot weapons at gun ranges, also visited Israel soldiers and border police, and presented their counterterrorism commander with his own Warriors jersey. He even attended meetings with the Israeli president, a sign of how important a propaganda coup Israel considered luring the NBA star to their country.
9: Yes, sir.
0: And the last portion I want to read, it mentions let me read it. It says the pressure to conform extends even to high-profile fans of the sport. At this year's NBA All-Star Game, director Spike Lee wore a kefir pattern top and a bag featuring Palestinian flag motif. Shortly afterwards, he issued a bizarre public apology for his clothing choice, asking for forgiveness for his gesture of hostility towards the Jewish community and his undying support and his support of the violence. You know, I just wanted to throw that article in there because it relates to some of the things you mentioned. And it also, you know, it kind of buttresses on some of the other things that we had talked about on the program, because it was studies done by the university over there in Israel and studies here by the Jewish Defense League and others about anti-Semitism in the United States. And from their findings, and I'll pull up some of the articles maybe before we leave or to read them again in future programs just to remind our listeners. From their findings, they said that African Americans was the most anti-Semitic people in the United States by percentage. So we see all of this type of propaganda directed towards high-profile African-American sports figures and entertainment figures. You know, this article doesn't mention Don, the boxer, the former champion.
9: Floyd Mayweather.
0: Floyd Mayweather and others who have been vocal supporters for Israel, not only with voice but with money. So I just wanted to throw that in to tie it in with some of the things that you had discussed, Brother Bernard.
9: The main word, you said it, well, it's propaganda. And Israel spends probably as a entity more money than anybody on propaganda to basically try to sanitize what they're doing, which is conducting a genocide. And it's just unfortunate. I mean, the other piece with black people is that we've been indoctrinated and socialized and westernized thoroughly into believing that, you know, Israel is a holy land and that Israelites are the chosen people, even to the extent that you got black people calling themselves Hebrew Israelites, going behind tattoos. And so it's easy once you even describe what's going on in Israel, it's easy for a lot of these black athletes, entertainers, whomever, to fall back on a religious piece and to consider the holy war and something that they got out of the Bible, even though they haven't read the Bible. But if you go into a lot of these churches too, a lot of these pastors also are conducting trips too, that are paid for to go to Israel, mm-hmm. To be indoctrinated to touch the wall. And even at some of these HBCUs, our kids are being indoctrinated to believe that Israel, Jews have a right to occupy Palestine and to kill those people off by any means necessary, ordained by God, sanctioned by God. And so it's so many layers to it, man. But the unfortunate piece for us in our community is that if you're making money from it, we literally just, you know, yeah, that's cool. You're just jealous because they're making money. You know, you're hating on them because they're getting that bad. And that's the first thing that flies out somebody's mouth in reference to it. Well, it's a lot of layers to it, man. But the main piece you mentioned was definitely it's propaganda.
8: I apologize, but you know, lately propaganda and this propaganda war is really become very consumed by. And so, and I know you have been focusing, you know, like looking at hip hop and hip hop culture, and you talked earlier about the transition. So it makes me wonder, you know, what your thoughts are in relationship to how, on one hand, I guess the generation of hip hop culture that is how it's either being used as a propaganda tool against black people's development here, or do you see any signs of the evolution of hip-hop culture by generation now that is being used to in a positive manner of self-organization, if my question makes sense, when we're talking about culture and cultural production and products?
9: Do I see any evolution in this era?
8: Yeah, as far as being a positive propaganda tool to within the youth culture in order to, you know, overcome what, you know, in this case, we're talking about the state of Israel and how they use propaganda to influence a population of Black people, while at the same time saying that, you know, Black people is the, you know, one of the community they must fear the most. Do you see any signs of culture, huh?
9: No, not in mainstream rap, but we do have a few individuals on the underground. Well, I hate calling it the underground, but basically rappers and entertainers that have been forced underground because their message is to try to cultivate us and build us up and infuse these kids with some knowledge itself. I see a few, like literally a handful, on the underground that are doing that work, but in terms of commercial rap, mainstream, absolutely not. It's actually getting worse. And I mean, we're seeing it. We're living the manifestations with these teen takeovers. I don't blame the kids at all, but we've allowed them to be infested with, you know, their subconscious mind to be infested with just rank ignorance. And so we're living the manifestations. And we keep forgetting that our communities were, were literally atomic bombed with tons of crack cocaine, guns, and then you lay the propaganda on top of it. We're getting exactly what we're getting right now. You know, the teenagers that are so-called out of control, the girl fights, these young ladies wanting to murder each other. That's totally in line with what's been presented to them is what is female role models. Cardi B, Nicki Minaj, the hip-hop shows on EH1? Hip-hop wives, whatever that garbage is. But all of this stuff is literally, it's lined up. It's almost like a perfect plan. And everything that they've sought to create in terms of desired behaviors and results is actually manifesting right now. It's playing out right in front of us, including the ignorance and the apolitical-ness, if I can make up a word, because with our NBA players having no issue with financing a genocide of an entire race of people. You know, we've been propagandized to feel sorry for Jews for our entire lives, from elementary school all the way up through Hollywood, through schools, the books they had us read in school, the TV shows, and a big-ass museum out here in D.C. that told you to feel sorry for the Jews and embrace their situation, embrace their Holocaust. But their Holocaust, it pales in comparison to the Holocaust that occurred with Africans on this planet, and it's still occurring with Africans on this planet. And so it's none of this stuff is surprising, but we are asleep at the wheel. And I keep seeing even some of the more progressive campaigns to try to address these issues. They keep leaving out the propaganda that's feeding and infesting the minds of our youth, youth that are growing up to be the Kevin Durants and the Stephen Currys.
8: And if I may, you know, if you, you know, can you know, elaborate on, you mentioned about one that it's a few of the artists, I'm gonna call them artists, right? I guess we should. And I kind of, you know, I call them the poets, right? But and the underground infrastructure, which strikes me, because I think it's important for us to bring at least some, make us aware of the structures that are there that needs the support. Because we're, as Elliot, as you raised, you know, they're getting funded. I mean, they're getting the basketball dollars and whatever, you know, from these individuals, millions of dollars to fund their infrastructure. So is there anything that you can share about this underground cultural product? I don't know if, would you still call it hip hop? Is the day's production still considered hip hop? Since I know they're celebrating and I keep seeing 50 years of hip hop, and these guys is like 50 years old and they still beefing like they were teenagers, right? Is there things that we need to know or you're aware of that to share about how is it that this underground network works or how we could be able to be supported to help it develop, if that makes sense?
9: Well, we got a platform of artists that would be considered underground now. And the hard ask is for us to stop supporting ignorance, but I know realistically that's not going to happen. I'm trying to think of this brother that's in Chicago right now that used to rap, but now he's he puts together a lot of videos that are informative. And he talks about Israel, Palestine, all of that business. Mm. And I cannot think of his name right now, but okay, like off the top of my head is Lupe Fiasco, like always. You know, that brother's always trying to feed us. I had one. In terms of like a structure, though, yeah. They don't have major distribution. So unless you're checking for them, you're not going to hear them. And that's by design. Without distribution, as Kanye found out, you're not getting rich. you're not sitting on no bags of money. You got to hustle like everybody else. And the distribution requires that you stick to a script, that you put forth a certain template. And that template is Zionist, it's imperialist, it's capitalist, it's anti-black.
8: I just remember I have skate understanding, like a lot of the, I guess, early hip, they were producing their, they were selling it out of their car. So they were their distribution network was their personal relationships and being able to produce it and then sell it. And that's what another reason why they were able to sustain themselves. And I don't know if that still happens with this digital format, but it, again, you know, I think we should look into it. So do we understand?
9: We need to have millions of dollars.
8: Right.
9: And that's been sold to us for thousands of years that we need to be rich, rich, rich. And so if you're a rapper and you're being accoladed, you're being acknowledged for your talent, you feel like you should have big bags of money. And you got people like Kanye West and Jay-Z telling them that you're supposed to have big bags of money, Dr. Dre, big bags of money. And so there is no big bags of money that come out of selling hip hop from your trunk. And we don't, as black people, we don't own major distribution nowhere. We don't even own that stuff. So if you want to have major distribution, you literally have to sell your soul. You have to sign up with the Lawyer Cohens, the Jimmy Iovines, and all of these other clowns, Jews. I know they hate for us to say that, but yeah, Jews, in order to make that bread. And that's a decision that a lot of, even as an educator, you know what I mean? Like, we don't own our own schools or whatever. And so as an educator, I have to decide how I'm going to dumb down what I teach, if I'm going to dumb it down. And what I'm going to teach is a history teacher. I had to stop being an administrator in the schools because I would go downtown to the central office meetings and they were telling me to do stuff that I was absolutely unwilling to tell teachers and students that they need to do to fulfill these dictates coming from downtown, from these white people telling us what to do.

0: of that. But if you're a Jay-Z or a Kanye or a Beyonce, the higher up you go on that totem pole or that pay scale, the more they're paying you. That's commentary on the value you have to them. And you have less value to us. You have more value to them, and they pay you commensurate to that value. Now, if you want to get on there and you want to start talking this Lupe fiasco, that $1 billion is going to evaporate overnight. So you can get on there and sell Coke to your people and tell them to buy these products, Mercedes-Benz, drink expensive alcohols unnecessarily, kill your people, be whores, be criminals, be gangsters. You can make billions of dollars. That's the recipe. So everybody wants to make billions of dollars, and it's now frowned upon because, for the most part, our community is, what's the word? It's apolitical, and we're not teaching ideology, a correct ideology, to our people, to our students, as you.
1: I see it, and I still, Elliot, when we are, especially the people we bring in, and they are the organizers, and I just trying to, I think it's important for us to try to figure out how do we, when we see these individuals that are, as you say, Brother Bernard, underground, and they are obviously producing cultural products. What is it that we need, even if it seems weak? Because, I'm reacting to something that you said, because what comes to my mind is like a period, I would say, not only the 20 turn of the 20th century, especially Black teachers who, but going into like the 1930s, where, they were having the same challenges speaking of, and they were taking Carter Woodson's, bulletin. And they weren't supposed to be teaching it in school, right? But they created a network and a process underground to be able to get disseminate that information, and they had that commitment. And I'm just wondering, as we see the, the system is there, how do we, in as we move towards the 22nd century, build on that? What is the thinking we need to have so that those individuals don't make that choice? If that choice is, well, I can make $1 billion compared to being able to produce cultural products that has, long-lasting informational content, and worldview shaping, get those individuals to be committed to that process while we're building up a scale of economy to where, if not them, the next generation can be able to do it, but most importantly, be able to protect it from those who, are, as soon as they see it, are trying to, buy into it, buy it out, and all that. So that's the reason.
0: Ideologically speaking, we shouldn't be crazy. We shouldn't want to be billionaires. And so, if we're orienting our kids correctly, being a billionaire is not the goal. Being free is the goal. Being a multimillionaire is not the goal. And so I think that, artists like Lupe, and I'll give Talib Kweli some props too, even though I have my disagreements with him. Being Jay-Z is not the goal with them. You can make a good living being a rapper that respects our culture, that respects Black people. But it's up to us to provide the platforms to promote them, and to ideologically equip not only the kids to become fans of that, but to equip our artists who become those guys that are making the money and making the product, to understand that the goal is not to just become a billionaire. That's not the goal. You know what I mean? The goal is to get free and to basically assist your people in becoming free.
1: Yes.
0: And we had that. Like, we have precedents for that. KRS-One ain't a billionaire, but he's doing okay for himself. Public Enemy, Chuck D, he ain't no billionaire either, but he's doing very well for himself. And he kept it real. Lupe Fiasco is doing well for himself, still doing concerts, but he kept it real. He kept it 1,000. And so we got to erase the thought of becoming a billionaire. Like, that should not be the goal. If you're talking about becoming a billionaire on the plantation, you're basically asking to get your slice of imperialist pie, of capitalist pie. You don't care who you hurt, who you exploit, who you manipulate, whether it's your community that's being subjugated or marginalized or whatever, as long as that individualism. We got to get past that, and that's part of ideology. But the big thing, like you just spoke to, is basically making sure that we're promoting them providing them with the platform, and so people are supporting.

0: because we supported as a youth, we supported conscious rap for at least a decade. Like, literally, for at least a decade. Public Enemy was a quadruple platinum selling group, talking hardcore, radical, pro-black, anti-imperialist, anti-establishment hip-hop. And so we just need to, like, the audience doesn't exist for it because these Europeans have basically destroyed that audience. They created an audience that only craves ignorance. That only craves the quote-unquote turn-up music. That had to be created. They had to destroy the audience for Public Enemy to create an audience for nothing but rank ignorance. And so I go hardcore. I said I would never teach middle school, but I've been fortunate enough to be, I had to take a job, and I took a job in a middle school, and I realized like 2 years ago, this is exactly where I need to be. Because regardless of what they want me to teach, you know, in terms of history, I teach what I want to teach. And I give them just enough to pass the test. But if you're teaching our kids those concepts and you're teaching them relevance, you're teaching them ideology, they can think for themselves. They can pass any standardized test because okay. They know how to think. They can outthink the test. But I can teach them what I want to teach them without, you know, getting myself in too much trouble. They won't let me have a book club. They won't let me bring in books like Things Fall Apart. I had to get a parent to buy me copies of Things Fall Apart by Chinua Achebe. A parent had to buy it because the administration in the district is afraid of me bringing that book into the classroom. And that's not even a hardcore book.
1: No,
0: but it's very culturally enriching, though. And it definitely gets our kids to ask some questions. Because it talks about all of the stuff that we're afflicted with, but in a very kind of, you know, it's a storyteller. It's a fictional story, but it tells all of the things that we're afflicted with in a nice story that tells the truth without the Malcolm X business.
1: Yeah.
0: But I can't get it in the school, though. You know, you got to be talking about, I'm at a school right now where if you're not wearing a crucifix around your neck or, you know, talking about how you blessed and favored, you can't get a program. But that's PG County. We are below the Bible Belt, and that's kind of what it is.
1: Brother Bernard, you know, you talked about the challenges of kind of getting this negative music away from our children as far as being an influence. I think last year I've seen some reports that over 1 million African-American families, whether it's men or women, has lost jobs. And a large percentage of them were well-paying jobs. So if you don't have the funds to go to these shows, purchase the music, then it's eventually going to hurt the artist that's putting it out. I mean, they could do it now to a degree, but after a while, it's going to hurt that audience. Do you agree with that, or am I off base in making that assessment?
0: Most of the consumers of this trash that they're putting out are white. If you go to any of these concerts, most of the audience is white.
1: Yeah, okay.
0: If you're talking about the major, even like a Yankee Stadium, most of the audience is white. They're the major consumers. You know, our kids get it, you know, via streams where they're not paying the artist any money. But, you know, anybody can stream, but in terms of these venues and actually buying albums and all of that business, it's Caucasians. I mean, it gives them an opportunity. I think I mentioned that in the book too, but it gives them an opportunity to visualize and live in the hood without actually seeing and living in the hood.
1: And you know, that kind of leads into another conversation, because the importance of black media to shine the light on these issues, to raise critical discussions instead of waving pom-poms, giving accolades to these different artists, you know, like, legacy, so-called legacy organizations that's funded by other people, like the NAACP, giving these type of people image awards when the images a lot of times that they're showing is not positive at all. It has to be pushback. And one of the first ways that you get some type of pushback is through black media. But a lot of black media has been co-opted, almost suffering through the same problems that we're talking about.
0: But what black media are you speaking about? Well, I don't even know of any.
1: Well,
0: major black media.
1: Okay. Well, okay. That's just what I mean. But even if you have alternative, we have to have a collective pushback. We have to show that clean glass, dirty glass. We just have to. We can't give up. Yeah, it's no giving up. It's a constant fight.
0: Yeah, I mean, and revolution is a marathon. And so we're talking about trying to ideologically recalibrate an entire race of people to recover from the public education that all of us receive, to recover from the TVs that all of us watch, to recover from the movies that all of us sat there and watched eating popcorn with our families. And we're talking about recalibrating and reorienting people from that. It's a marathon. It's not going to be something that happens overnight, but our job at the grassroots is to plant seeds. And so if you plant enough seeds, I've been teaching for 30 years and I still have students that I taught 25 years ago. And the seeds are planted. And you're telling them what books they should be reading, because they're literally trying to erase our history and they're trying to erase our black authors. So it's our job to keep those books rotating, you know, keep those books alive, keep recommending those books. I tell parents every open house, you know, they're always asking, what can I do, you know, to help my kid to become a better student? I mean, it's easy. It's simple. Take them to that African-American, I apologize for using that term. Take them to that African or that black bookstore and get them invested in that bookstore and make it a weekly trip and have them reading books and reporting back to you what they read. It's that simple. And it's not even just a literacy thing, because literacy is just basically accessing information. And if you're proficient at accessing information, you can access what information is directed towards you. And not only access it, but you can comprehend it. And you can synthesize it. You know what I mean? But I think on average, Chicago probably has, as big as it is, three truly African bookstores.
1: Mm.
0: Maybe three. And we're watching them evaporate along with our culture and our ancestry and the stories of who we are, the ideology, all of that is evaporating. The Kwame Nkrumah, the Amilcar Cabral, we're watching it evaporate. We're not teaching our kids and mentioning those names. Black History Month is an opportunity for me to shine, because I teach U.S. history and world cultures, but during that month, you have to do thorough reports on this list of revolutionaries. Period. You can't do these other people. You can't. It's got to be Amilcar Cabral. It's got to be Assata Shakur. You have to learn about these people and learn about their books. And once you turn them on to it, like, African children want to be African. But we keep on indoctrinating them and helping these white folks to train them to be white. But if you're pointing them toward the direction of who they are, it naturally turns a light on. Like, it's literally like you feeding a baby calf cow's milk. It neutralizes them and cultivates them. But we keep running our kids through these standardized tests, teaching them all this Eurocentric curricula, and expecting our kids to be healthy from that psychologically.
2: It's interesting you say that, because if you don't mind, Elliot, I do have a question for you that comes out of this thought, Brother Bernard, because you know, by me doing tours and working, and now I'm having an opportunity to be engaged with a cohort of young people who are learning Paul Robeson, and I think, I don't know if I mentioned it to you, Elliot, but it was interesting to me recently. And they have to do a round thing where they have to, like, what is it that you discovered out of this session for today? And it was interesting to me that all of them responded from the perspective of how they didn't like that Robeson had to go to the House Committee
1: anti-American.
2: That was surprising to me that, you know, that they, like, in their own way, how they express a dissatisfaction based off of what they know. And it's interesting how you get, you know, what they were saying, that was something that they thought based off of their understanding of this man and his work and you know, and what he contribute, that mm-hmm. that he had to go through that kind of humiliation, which makes
0: kids are brilliant, man. They know what what's their word? F-U-C-K-S-H-I-T. They know what that looks like. Like, they know what that is, and they know what real stuff is too. Mm-hmm. Like, these kids are brilliant.
2: And that's what I wanted to, if you don't mind sharing, especially when you said that you have them do these particular reports during Black History Month. But the ones who are, that you see, and you know, since you're dealing with middle school, how is the ones who are becoming self-conscious socially without, you know, just because of who they are? How do you, what is it that you, how do you, is there ones that you see that are in the classroom that you're in that gravitate to this kind of, information, worldview, perspective, like naturally? How do they come across to you?
0: They're naturally inquisitive. And it's not going to be everybody. If I have a classroom full of 30, it's going to be two or three.
2: Mm-hmm.
0: Because you gotta factor in what they're consuming beyond your classroom, even with their teachers. I have a Zionist teacher on my team. I'll say that again. There's a Zionist teacher on my team for middle school. And I always ask the students, what does he have you reading? And yeah. Yep.
1: And what do they say? I'm curious.
0: It's always something, some Holocaust book. It's always a Holocaust book.
1: Okay.
0: Without fail.
1: Okay.
0: Always. Some type of Holocaust book, you know, with such and such, or poor such and such, and what they had to go through and this and that. But it's never something that speaks to who they are as Africans. Mm-hmm. And even we even have Latino students in our room, but I don't hear anybody talk in our school. I had to correct some European teachers that were telling kids that Fidel Castro and Che Guevara were evil, evil, evil men. This is the second time in my career I've had to do that. And so why would you tell some Latino students that, you know, but you're like, I have to compete with that. You have to compete with whatever their parents is on. I live in a PG county. It's a very military grounded community. That's where most of the wealth comes from. People working for the government.
1: Okay.
0: In the military, you know, doing whatever for the feds. And so it's a whole bunch of, you know, get your money through the system and go to the plantation and be your best in PG County. So it's a lot that I'm competing with. But every blue moon, I get that. I ain't going to say blue moon. It's fairly off. It's more often than that. But you get those inquisitive kids that when something you said turned the light on with them. And they're continuously asking you questions and looking for answers. Kids that always challenge me. They always come in and go, Mr. Freeman, what you think about this? And I love that. Because that means they went and did some research. They want to know what I think about it because they've developed a thought. They're trying to evolve their thinking of it. And this is middle school. And so if you're evolving their thinking and you're teaching them how to think and how to ask questions, whatever, by the time they get to high school, I have students that go to high school and I'm hearing from their parents that they're honors history students just because they're inquisitive. And they're questioning the BS that is being taught to them by the high school history teacher. And so it's up to us to just plank this key banging away and planting them seeds. We have to be the counter propagandist. Because our kids are literally like, man, the propaganda hit them, it starts as soon as they wake up in the morning. They being inundated with propaganda. And it goes on all day, whether it's family, whether it's TV, whether it's the radio, whatever it is, they're being inundated with it. So our job is to basically counter that consistently until I can't do it no more.
2: I agree. And that's supply chain. I call it supply chain. It might be a misappropriate term, but that network, you know, they called it, used to call it the Underground Railroad, you know, where we can identify those numbers and assist, as you're doing, and others like yourself, to get them to go to the that next step with intentionality more than just, you know, it's a with happenstance. And I think that's where, you know, we have to, I would like the Time for Awakening audience to understand that that's where the community is involved. That's mm-hmm. what makes us a community. Those two or three, become the two or three of the leadership that has the vision and the skill sets that actually also have the influence for the others, because they will be equipped with the white worldview, but we have to not make them an aberration, more part of a conscious network. And, you know, yes, I don't know if you agree with that.
0: Oh, definitely. We got to be intentional about building those structures that where it's not just an individual doing the work, but it's actual structures and entities that our kids can gravitate to.
2: Right.
1: Yep. Brother Bernard, let me throw something else in here, because we started the conversation with you talking about the published report that you put on your page in reference to highly visible black athletes and their involvement with the foreign entity, a foreign government, Israel. You talked about some of the entertainment and hip hop artists and the negative images that they're encouraged to promote, and these distribution companies that we don't own, and the people that own a lot of this distribution and are behind a lot of this music, and the mentality of the chasing the bag, so to speak. Well, let me add one other entity into this mix that I constantly talk about, me personally, on this program, that has become a hindrance to liberation and quote-unquote progress of our people in this society, if there is to be any progress, is the black elected official. Now, we talked last week, and one of our callers mentioned about Republican Party, but see, I don't focus on the Republican Party because we could see what that party is about and the people that enforces that party. You only got a few blacks involved in that party, and it's clear that their handkerchief is tied around their head very tight. So I don't even waste time talking about a Republican Party. The reason I'm focusing on a Democratic Party, and both of these parties are detrimental to black people, is because most of our people hang their hat on the Democratic Party because of a lot of the propaganda that's espoused, and especially on black media. But let me share with you this article, and I'm going to play a clip that was given to me by Maurice Carr up there in New York City. I want to play, first I'm going to read excerpts of this article that was just published, report in Politico, about the vote that was taken by the Democratic Party. Now, the Democratic, the DNC, establishes criteria, talking points, things that the candidates should follow, the rules, basically, for their party. And they took a vote in, I think it was New Orleans, a couple of days ago. Let me read some of this here, a couple of paragraphs. It says, Democrats are, again, punting on what to do about Israel. The DNC members rejected a symbolic resolution to limit the influence of the American Israel Public Affairs Committee, AIPAC, and dark money corporate groups in the Democratic primaries. It says they also punted on a pair of sweeping resolutions concerning conflicts in the Middle East that pushed the party to support conditionally supporting military aid to Israel. The party establishment still grappling with how to respond to the increasingly thorny politics around Israel and AIPAC, and their base's sharp turn away from the longtime U.S. ally of Israel. Now, before I read a couple more of these paragraphs, it says here that the establishment is still grappling with how to respond to an increasingly thorny politics around Israel and AIPAC, and their base's sharp turn away from their longtime U.S. ally. Who is that base is talking about, Richard? I'm just curious.
2: You said, who is that talking about?
1: Yeah.
2: You mean as far as the black elected officials themselves?
1: No, it's not talking about the black. Let me read this again, because the Democratic Party.
0: I heard you.
1: Say that again, I'm sorry.
0: Yeah, they're talking about what they're trying to do. The Democrats right now, as clear as they're trying to balance the money they received as corporatists from these corporations, from the military, contractors, and from Israel, AIPAC, like to the tune of millions. If you're a Cory Booker or a Kamala Harris, you receive millions of dollars from the Israel lobby. So they're trying to balance continuing to be corporatists while also trying to get money from their gradually awakening base. And their base is basically the vote blue, no matter who. But even them, they're starting to wake up to the fact that Israel is not good. This ain't the biblical Israel you read about in church. This is Israel, genocidists.
1: But the reason they're doing this, and maybe I should have made myself clear, is because it says in this particular, let me read just these two sentences again. It says the Democratic Party is still grappling with how to respond to the increasing thorny politics around Israel and AIPAC and their base's sharp turn away from their longtime ally Israel. That base they're talking about is black people.
0: Mm-hmm. Yeah.
1: But they don't say black. Oh, yeah. They don't say it black people.
0: But the wild thing is we are not the majority of Democratic voters. We can't be population-wise. But they do depend on us to kind of push them over the edge. Yes. You know what I mean?
1: Yes, absolutely. Now, let me read a couple of more of these paragraphs, and I'm going to play this clip. It says, DNC Chair Ken Martin amplified the message on social media, and this is his response. We had various resolutions that focused on different industries and groups, and instead of going one by one, we passed a blanket repudiation. I have made my position on this clear from day one. We must end the influence of dark money in our politics and restore power back to the people. Pro-Israel groups applauded the DNC for quashing the non-binding resolution. The DNC made clear today that all Democrats, including millions who are AIPAC members, have the right to participate fully in the democratic process. And we plan to do just that. Wait a minute, hold on a second. You're getting a little background. Okay, good. And we plan to do just that, says AIPAC spokesperson Derwin Sousa about the statement. Hallie Soffer, a former Kamala Harris advisor and CEO of the Jewish Democratic Council of America, suggested that the vote showed that the party hasn't shifted on Israel as much as it seems. There are misconceptions because there is a vocal far-left faction in the Democratic Party, but they are in no way leading here. The DNC as a whole.
0: Far left.
1: Yeah.
0: Far left what? Okay. Okay.
1: The DNC as a whole has not shifted from where it has been, which is organizing and the organization and the inclusiveness of Jewish Americans in the supportiveness of the U.S.-Israeli security relationship as well as Israel's future as a Jewish state.
0: Yeah, they ain't evolved. They just basically trying to sanitize some bull garbage.
1: Exactly, exactly.
0: Because even they literally said something without saying. They said nothing.
1: Said nothing.
0: And we just watched them fund elections in Chicago, in Illinois, one of the bluest states and bluest cities in the nation. And AIPAC is in there funding candidates.
1: Well, let me get that. I'm right here on that. It says Senator Elizabeth Warren of Massachusetts applauded the resolution. AIPAC also reaped praise on the vote. There are at least five PACs related to AIPAC that tried to influence five congressional races in Illinois. The group saw two victories in the 2nd and 8th districts. Think Big, the Democratic arm of the pro-AI PAC, leading the future, spent $1.4 million supporting Jesse Jackson Jr. in the 2nd congressional district and $1.1 million on Melissa Bean in the 8th. So we see that if it's not AIPAC, there are AIPAC-funded groups that are still out there pushing this money.
2: That's happening here in Philly and with the congressional race.
1: Exactly.
0: AIPAC and AIPAC adjacent. And we don't even do, like, AIPAC just got exposed in the last 2 or 3 years. And so most voters, the average vote blue, no matter who, is not doing any research beyond, you know, what's being publicized now with AIPAC. The name says, you know, Democracy for All. It could be funded by AIPAC, and 99% of voters ain't gonna know.
1: Exactly. Now let me play this clip that was sent to me by Maurice Carver. I think this is it. And this is Nina Turner was on this program.
3: One came together. But you see where Congressman Lewis Stokes was going. That they understood that their mandate, black people certainly, and by extension, unrepresented, underrepresented people at large, depended on those black elected officials in particular to be the moral consciousness. And how far have they fallen from 1971 to this moment to be bought and sold, not only by the Israel First lobby, but they are bought and sold by other interest groups that do not serve the interests of the individual constituencies that they represent. And when I looked at that commercial to see Chantel Brown in that commercial, absolutely right. Heretofore, in the state of Ohio, she has received more Israel First money than any other elected member in my home state combined. For her to have amassed over $6 million worth of Israel First money. When those groups, and they said this to me personally, when I was running in a special election in 21, they said that there was no domestic difference, virtually no difference between Chantel Brown and myself on domestic issues. The difference that they were concerned about was on the state of Israel. And that is all that they cared about. And that is what they were fighting for, period. So it didn't matter to them that one of every two children in my home state go to bed hungry at night. It didn't matter to them about funding for the Cleveland schools or lifting up small businesses or helping to abate lead or taking care of the quality of life of the people of Ohio 11. They wanted to elect a puppet that would do their bidding over the bidding of the people who elected them, that all they cared about, to your face. They'll tell you to your face. Hakeem Jeffries, Leader Jeffries, who probably will be the Speaker of the House. And while people are going to be tiptoeing through the tulips, celebrating the first black Speaker of the House, that is of no regard when you have the first black Speaker of the House who has sold out to foreign interest over the interests of even the people in his home state, in his home district. And then the Black Caucus has a particular mandate that all of these members are failing. The overwhelming majority of them are failing. So I'm really glad. And Bowman and Sharon, I mean, we could spend the rest of the show talking about this, but what I want, that this is bigger than me. This is bigger than Hakeem Jeffries. This is bigger than Chantel Brown. This is bigger than Wesley Bell. This is bigger than all of these sellout folks. What this is about, meaning that people in the individual districts where this type of dark money, whether it's AIPAC money, whether it's Rifle Association money, whether it's Big Pharma money, name your dark money group, they come in and corrupt the process to such an extent that the voters, and you said this, Sharon, you said it differently, that the voters of those districts lose their ability to be able to make a decision. And in the face of genocide, in the face of what is happening to Lebanon right now and other places all across this country, the fact that the Congressional Black Caucus, on top of the other, they bragging about it because they know they own these people and they're not afraid to brag about it. But the people who are being hurt are the people in this, in these districts, who need somebody who will put them first instead of a foreign. And why am I answering to you?
1: I just wanted to throw that in there because, you know, when we criticize these people, Richard, and especially me, you know, I ain't no, at least I'm not alone. And this woman used to be in Congress. In fact, she still might be. I'm not sure. Maybe she lost her seat.
2: No, she's not.
1: Yes, well, she used to be in there. So for her to be saying that and bashing the people and said that they're complete sellouts, at least I'm not alone. I've never been in politics, but I see what they're doing.
0: It's a lottery ticket now. It's been that for a while. To exactly. Get to Congress as a black person, a white person, whoever. It's literally like winning the lottery because them checks start coming in. They've already made the decision that they're going to be corrupt before they even get voted in.
2: But it's also a challenge. I mean, we can't overlook that the and I always go back to that 72 convention. I might have it wrong when they made that pronouncement that why should we listen to the black nationalists and the Pan-Africanists when the people vote for us?
0: Right.
2: That was the leaders of the Congressional Black Caucus at the time. So the challenge is still gets into, and you say it all the time, Elliot, in relationship to being able to organize the constituency group where the appropriate type of leadership or principal leadership, that's what that is in those seats. That's one, because it's a contest.
0: Guess what the biggest party is?
2: Mm-hmm.
0: I'm sorry. Biggest party is? CBC weekend, guess what the biggest party is? The most lavish, most well-funded, biggest buffet, best DJs, most well-appointed affair is at CBC weekend. And this has been for years.
2: Yeah,
0: who has the best party that weekend?
1: What, APAC?
2: Tell me.
0: APAC.
1: I'm not surprised.
2: No, yeah. I mean, that has been the challenge that we have in the sense of, you know, we always have. And I just bring that up because other than that, then we're always moving from the perspective that we can't win. And I just can't fathom that, you know, that side of it. But the other thing that comes up out of this, Elliot, in playing that clip in the article is what I find is not being able to have a clear understanding that we have two black political philosophies. I mean, that's my one string I got, in this country. And those who are in place, I see them representing a continuous position of, you know, I don't want to call it integration, but even some would call it survival and others call it being pragmatic compared to those who see that we need to be operating from a sovereign perspective. And we can't, you know, we can't overlook that's either we're in it to win or not. And I think a lot of people, when we're talking about the power that APAC has, because it's those white billionaires, whether they're Jewish or not, that supports the state of Israel, that allows them to get the contracts, the government contracts, the military government contract, to be able to perpetuate the power and influence they have in their lobbying group. I don't think black people have that capacity. But I think that's important to bring up.
0: Yeah. Oh, yeah. And I'm gonna say this too. I know we're gonna be ending soon, but I'm watching. I do pay attention. The biggest win for liberals, for white liberals, and the ruling class is Barack Obama. And Barack Obama wouldn't go anywhere near Mom Donnie when Mom Donnie was running for mayor of New York. And what, you know, who's gonna stay away from that race? If you were a prominent name in the Democratic Party. But he wouldn't say anything because he didn't want to expose the fact of who he really was. You know, he's pro-Israel all day, super Zionist. And Mom Donnie was speaking out against Zionism. At least he was before he became the mayor. But now you see Obama cozying up to him, becoming his buddy. And, you know, it's about messages and images. And he's all on TV in front of black children reading books to him with Mom Donnie now.
2: Yeah.
0: And so It's like he's the gift that keeps on giving to the ruling class. Whenever they need a boost or some type of support or some type of let's sanitize whatever the crap we're doing, bring in Barack Obama. He'll get the blackies in line.
2: Well, you mentioned Chicago, though. He got it. I think it is in his library up and running now. Or
0: man, that crap. I was just in Chicago last weekend, and that crap is creating major traffic issues. And yes, it's up and running, all right. But it's also pricing, as you already knew, I'm sure. Mm. Pricing all of the people that used to live around there, pricing them way up out of the neighborhood. Housing values are shooting from $200,000 to $300,000 $200,000 to $300,000 up to almost $1 million now. Mm. So you already know what the rents are doing, if there's going to be any rents left once they turn out all them apartment buildings. So, and let me say this too, while I'm on y'all platform, Barack Obama is not from Chicago. And I get irked every time I hear that he's the brother from Chicago. He has no organic connection to the city of Chicago. None whatsoever. And anybody that does 5 or 10 minutes of research can discover that. I guess all the fairy tale that's been weaved because Chicago is a major political platform for the Democratic Party. So they've got a gift that's going to keep on giving for years, because a lot of that blue no matter who crowd, they don't want to hear facts. They don't care about nothing. But we had a black president. He was a nice, cool guy that could sing Al Green. He could dance a little bit, play basketball. But his policies don't even matter. And it's funny how I thought we had awakened when Kamala Harris was running, and she got like single digit in the primary because people saw that she was literally a Zionist idiot and a tool. But as soon as the Democrats' days forego, they went, said to hell with a primary, we're just going to put her up in a general election, and now y'all got to make a choice. But as soon as they made her the candidate, all the blue no matter who fell in line. I'm like, just a second ago, y'all said that she was retarded. Mm. Excuse me using that word. I'm sorry. But just a second ago, you all said that she was incompetent. And now all of a sudden, she's qualified? Like, what are we doing here? And it nothing about her. Like, I support if a sister is Asada Shakur, close. I love Asada Shakur. You know, I love Fanny, Lou Hamer. But she ain't it. Like, she's not even articulate. You know, it's like somebody put her in her positions. She can't speak on foreign policy at all beyond what AIPAC tells her to say. Like, if you watch them primaries and watch her speak, it's literally nothing that it's terrifying. Put it like that. She said she's going to build up the United States military to make it the most formidable fighting force in the world. She's talking like a Sith off of Star Wars. This is a black woman talking this nonsense.
1: And if they
0: put her back up, I wonder if they're going to, you know, they're going to make her a hero again and tell us that we're bad for not voting for.
1: Yeah, and with that, with those sound bites, it's no different than any Republican that you put out there.
0: Exactly. Ruling class adjacent.
1: You know, you mentioned Obama in New York City, and I saw the clip with him, and the current mayor is reading stories to black children and hugging him in the playground. And, you know, it's kind of odd that he goes there during a week when a man, hardworking man, gets off from work, stops by the state store to get the wine for dinner for him and his wife. This man gets beat within an inch of his life, his face smashed into the glass countertop and the glass showcase, dragged across the floor, punched in the face by punk cops, and nothing said by him. I don't even know that. In fact, I doubt if he went and visited this man to check on his welfare. And this man didn't do anything.
0: He's the same dude that called the Baltimore kids criminals and thugs. That's verbatim, and that's a quote. Kill criminals and thugs for standing up for Freddie Gray. Mm. But didn't have any of those same negative terms to apply to the police that broke his back.
1: And then the mayor there with the same rhetoric that you hear other mayors. Oh, we got to look. We got to investigate this. I mean, what's to investigate? This man was innocent. He didn't do anything. and the video shows the way he was brutally beaten. And, you know, even if he had a warrant or whatever, it's no, you're supposed to beat a man like that? He don't have any weapons in his hands, his hands straight up in the air?
0: Yep.
1: Wow.
0: That's where we at. And that goes to Jay-Z as well, his criminal justice initiatives, his actionable criminal justice initiatives. What actions has he undertook that changed police killing us, that Colin Kaepernick was trying to do conscientiously?
1: Let's take a couple of these calls before we lose you, Brother Bernard. Let's go to Philadelphia. Yep. Philadelphia.
4: Hey, Brother Elliot, how you doing?
1: Yes, sir.
4: Hey, Brother Richard. Hey, Brother Bernard, how you doing, good brother?
0: I'm well. How are you, sir?
4: I'm doing fine. I praise be to Allah. You know, Brother Bernard, I heard what you're saying and stuff, man. It's just, I'm just listening, you taking it all in, because you just spoke so much to my spirit, Brother Bernard, and what you were saying, because, you know, it's not without people, because, like, when you was talking about the religious aspects, I raised this to Brother Ellen Richard years ago. See, in the black community, as you know, as you well know, Brother Bernard, a lot of our black pastors go to these white seminary schools and they get indoctrinated. Mm-hmm. Because I never forget before I started my job at Cooper Hospital over in Camden, where I worked for 16 years before I came out on disability, I was talking to a brother at the church. I was to work at the preschool there. And this is one of the times where Israel, as they usually do, the thug racist side, they said Israel attacked Palestine in one of the uprisings and killed a whole bunch of Palestinians. And of course, with the white media, you know, when Palestine struck back and killed maybe about 100 or whatever Jews and stuff, the world was coming to an end, and Israel, of course, killed like 400 or 500 Palestinians and stuff, and it was hardly sparked the whisper, you know what I mean? So anyway, the brother, his name was Don, good brother and stuff. He said, Joe, he said, man, I hate what's going on over there. He said, what Israel doing to those Palestinians? It's so wrong. He says, it's like this, you know, he said, it's so wrong. He said, but you know, Brother Joe, ain't nothing we can do. We got to accept it. He said, because whether we like it or not, those Jews, they are God's chosen people. And you know me, Brother Bernard, we've been a member of the Nation of Islam. My leg said, oh, I said, whoa, but what you talking about, bro? He said, yeah, they God's chosen people. I said, well, who told you that? He said, my pastor told me that. He said, you know, he said, we got to accept them. They get God's. I said, man, your pastor is wrong. I said, your pastor's been indoctrinated by these white seminaries at these schools. I said, you want to look at a chosen people. God got a chosen people. Nobody fit that description better than black people. If you go by that King James Bible that you say y'all love so much, I said, it says in there, the guy would take a people that's been rejected for 400 and something years, mistreated, you know, they had worst kind of treatment that humans can endure. I said, nobody fit that description better than the black people of America. So I said, if anybody can be called God's chosen, it would be the black man and woman of America. And when I told him, he just shot. He said, I never knew that. I said, well, just read your Bible. I said, that image they put up Jesus, I said, this white-looking Michelangelo-looking Jesus, Michelangelo-looking Jesus. And that's, again, another fantasy. I said, Don, you need to really check yourself and stuff. And I gave him something to think about. And so he really thought about it. See, you know, Brother John, I never looked at it that way. So I was always going about what my pastor said. I said, well, that's the problem. You start thinking outside your box and stuff. And there lies the problem for a good segment about people, Brother Bernard. They are reluctant to criticize those white so-called Jews because they think they're going against God's people, man. And that's a serious issue with some of our people, man. They know what's going on is wrong, but they, because they've been so indoctrinated, they look at these white Zionist bigots as God's chosen. They can't get out of their mind and stuff, you know. And the same with the Christianity thing. You think a lot of our people, they scared to go against the white man. Some of our people is not as bad now, maybe it was years ago, because they, when they look at that Michelangelo Jesus and stuff, they think they're going against God, you know what I mean? So you deal with all that kind of those things right there, and we do it from a religious standpoint. It's very, very, it's a lot of layers there, for lack of a better word, Brother Bernard. It's a lot of layers there that you have to unpack, you know? And then when you look at the situation, how people fall for out of ignorance and stuff, and that's what I was trying to tell a brother on Terrestrial Radio Friday. You got to meet our people where they at, because I never get, Brother Bernard, I shared this with Brother Elliot. It was a brother at a deli store up here in Philadelphia where I live at. This was during the first Iraq War by the first criminal, Bush, the father. It's the criminal, like his they started the award, the first one, on January 15th, 1990, on Dr. King's birthday. No coincidence there. No accident when Ronald Reagan ran for president. He went down to Fluffy, Mississippi, where those civil rights workers were murdered at. Again, no accident there. They love to do these symbolism things. Well, anyway, right before, prior to that first war, the brother in the deli where I used to go get my food at and stuff, he was a nice brother, but again, our people were corrupt with the propaganda. He said, you know, Brother Joe, man, and he was like, yeah, he was like in deep thought. He said, Brother Joe, man, I'm just so, you know, I'm just so hyped up about this. He said, man, we're going to get rid of, go over there and get rid of that goddamn Saddam Hussein. We're going to get rid of him once and for all. And I'm like, saying, get rid of Saddam Hussein. I said, what did he do to you? I said, what you know about Saddam? All I know, brother, we got to get rid of him and stuff, man, because he ain't no damn good. And I said, wow, okay. And I even touched it, but not to be disrespectful. You couldn't spell Saddam and stuff. If I didn't put it out for you, you probably couldn't even pick Iraq out on a map. And the same thing happened today. Brother Vidal, as you and me may remember, next listener, Minister Rodney Muhammad from Mosque Number 2 in Philadelphia, he went through the same thing, you know, with this present war in Iran going on. He said he had ran into a brother back years ago when Bush II started his war with Iraq. He said the brother was like on the street in the hood. Now he went down to the hood and he was smoking the weed. The brother was smoking weed, like some of our brothers get caught up in that stuff, smoking weed, eyes bloodshot red. And because he wanted to get the push, he didn't want to sell. He just wanted to get a brother a final call paper just to put in this hand. So the brother was like, "Man, I tell you, man, we're going to give her that damn, we're going to give her that damn Saddam Hussein once and for all, man." And brother, all hired up and stuff like that, man. Gonna get rid of him. Wouldn't know Saddam Hussein from a can of paint. But see, again, when you listen to media, it can indoctrinate you. So Mr. Rodney said, he told the brother, he said, "Oh, you want to get rid of Saddam?" He said, "But this white man want to get rid of you. How you like that?" You know what I mean? The brother was like, "Oh," that kind of woke him up a little bit, got him out of that marijuana stupor for him. Man, he said, "What you mean, brother?" He said, "Yeah, that's what I'm saying, brother. You talking about get rid of Saddam Hussein? Well, this white man want to get rid of you." That's right. Yeah. So I just point all those things out, Brother Bernard, to show you how people can get so indoctrinated, man, where they start talking about their own destruction at the behest of people. Like you said, when you talk about LeBron James and them, how they so ignorant and their apolitical selves, they financing Curry and Durant, they financing the killer, another race of people, when the same people would have no problem if they didn't wasn't a useful tool for them, have no problem getting rid of them. And I'll be not close to these last couple things, but monopolize everything. But like LeBron James, he just showed his ignorance about 2 weeks ago. I don't know if you heard the incident that he did. Bad enough he's supporting Israel, but this he did something really despicable about 2 weeks ago. He was playing Memphis Grizzlies. He was in the city of Memphis playing golf with some white boys on the golf course. And as you know, the white boys played when they gave him the time of the day if he wasn't LeBron James. Well, he wasn't satisfied with just playing golf with his so-called white buddies. He had to insult the city of Memphis. But you know, it's predominantly black Memphis. One of our callers, brother Marcus, he calls from Memphis a lot of times. He's from Memphis. So LeBron got up there and said, "I hate Memphis. It's a despicable city, this and that." And he got a lot of pushback from that because a lot of black people live in Memphis. They said that was totally uncalled for. So my point, Brother Bernard, you see these brothers, they so apolitical. They say things and do things that's detrimental to their people. And they don't understand that they're not loved by white folks. White folks use them because they are useful too. If it was just LeBron James, just regular black man, first of all, those white boys probably wouldn't have been playing golf when they wouldn't want them nowhere near them. Mm-hmm. And number two, the same with Israel. He's people like him, Durant, Curry, and Draymond Green, they're useful tools. And like Floyd Mayweather, another one, they're useful tools because they're apolitical and ignorant. So they are useful tools for the Zionist nation of Israel. And it's sad that these brothers are so ignorant, they don't even know who they are because they lack knowledge itself. And lastly, Brother Bernard, you said about the schools, the indoctrination in the schools. As the Honorable Elijah Muhammad once said years ago, if the white man won't treat you right, he damn sure is not going to teach you right. And so there you go right there. So, I mean, everything's right there in a capsule for. And I just close on that note, Brother Bernard. And thank you, Ellen Rich, for letting me express myself. And, Brother Bernard, keep doing what you do. I love what you're saying, brother, because you're speaking truth to power. And that's all we can ask for in this critical period of time.
0: Yes, sir. Appreciate you, brother.
4: You're welcome.
1: Thanks for your contribution.
4: Thank you, brother Ellen. Let me mute.
1: Right. Let's go to New York City. New York.
5: Yes, good evening. Good show. Let me ask you this, my brother. You said earlier that you was a teacher And I was wondering, which age group of students you teach?
1: Uh-oh. Brother Bernard, you still with us?
0: Hello?
1: Okay, we got you.
0: Yeah, I'm back. I faded for a second. I heard him say teacher and then lost.
5: Yeah, I was wondering, what's the age group of students that you teach?
0: Well, the first time in my life, I'm teaching middle schoolers. And the oldest is probably 14, so we're talking probably 11, 12 to 14.
5: Okay, because I was wondering, in your discussions in trying to give them a sense of consciousness, do you ever discuss with them the possibility of looking at the world on a wider terms and maybe looking to see if there's places in the world that may fit them based on the way that America is moving forward? Because I deal with 16-year-olds and above, and the most important thing to me right now is getting them to try and have some sort of worldview, to not be totally hooked into America being its oyster and place to grow, develop, and have life. Because I think that if you just have simple basics of understanding of different languages and a worldview and a skill that is applicable to the world, you may have better opportunities someplace other than this hellhole, because this is not getting any better for Black people.
0: You got a question, though?
5: Yeah, my question is, do you ever express to the students of having a worldview?
0: Definitely. I'm probably, on one hand, in my whole career, as an administrator, of course, it wasn't an issue, but as an administrator, I didn't push it, didn't force it on teachers. But as a teacher, you can't put an American flag in my classroom. You just can't do it. But I also start with the premise of capitalism, too. Capitalism being a disease. But I teach them the reality that as big as this world is, and I actually would encourage them to move back, you know, as any Pan-Africanist would, to the continent of Africa, to be with your people. But the reality is, too, ideology matters. And so I could tell kids to move to Costa Rica, to Canada, to Brazil, to Colombia, to Kenya. But if capitalism is the dominating ideology over there, then you just have a whole bunch of Black people that are acting like white people. And so let me finish. You can't escape capitalism. You cannot escape capitalism as a system. You can't escape U.S. militarism. You can't escape U.S. foreign policies. Now, do I teach them to embrace the planet? I teach world cultures, too. And so, of course, I teach them to embrace the planet, but embrace yourself first. And if you are to move around the world, find yourself and wherever you're going. But don't just be moving to embrace other cultures. We think that being culturally invested is knowing other people's cultures. And we don't even know who the hell we are.
5: Yeah, well, you know, that is one of also the other steps, because as far as I'm concerned, the most important thing is to understand what culture is. And sadly to say, most young people and most adults don't really understand what culture is, because once you have an understanding of what culture is, then you could always address, like you may be saying, capitalism, socialism, and all the other isms. But the foundation is to understand what culture is and to understand your history. And then I find that you have an opportunity to me to move forward better when you have certain skills. But you know, that's not what's being presented to young people today. That's why I asked you the question, because most educators that I know, number one, don't have a global view. Number two, they're not talking about anything against capitalism. You know what I mean? So, yes. it's a whole different analysis moving forward. But, hey, man, congratulations on what you're doing, and keep up the good work.

0: before we let you go, and I'll let you kind of tell what you got on tap and, you know, how the people can reach you and get in the book and things of that nature. I just want to add something in relation to what you said about teaching young people. Because when you mentioned about giving them a book and having them come back, you know, that reminded me of my dad and mother when me and my older brother was coming along. Because we would either watch the news, he would all call us in there and watch the world news. Or he was a bibliophile, my dad, so he had all kind of books. And plus we used to have us go to the library at least 2-3 times a week. We got to the point where, you know, we would make it fun going to the library. But we would always have to come back with some type of book report and be able to critically analyze and discuss whatever we wrote about. So that would kind of force us to not only read whatever we chose to read, because he didn't put restrictions necessarily on what we were reading, just as long as it was relevant.
1: Mm-hmm. Sir.
0: To read something, to comprehend it, and then to kind of critically present it to him. And that we would present it to me, him, my mother. Sometimes he'd have us do a presentation to extended family. But I just thought about him, you know, when you mentioned that that's how you kind of try to reach the children. Because that's what he did with me and my older brother, and that was decades ago. But it just kind of reminded me of him.
1: Looks like it worked, man.
0: Yes. Well,
1: kudos to your pops.
0: Well, it kind of made me kind of a well-rounded individual where I could speak on different subjects. And if I don't know about a subject, I can do a little research on it and then be able to kind of have intelligent discussions with whoever. So I kind of credit him for doing that. He laid that foundation.
1: Yes, sir.
0: Brother Menard.
1: Master, sir.
0: Talk about where the people can get the book, where they can see you on social media, reach out to you, and plus see any projects coming up.
1: I'm still just pushing along, man, teaching these kids. The book is still out there. This is probably your interview and the interview that I have coming up in Canada, in Toronto, are probably the second and third of the year. But just trying to get the word out there. The book, Who Stole the Soul? The Weaponization of Hip Hop, is still available on my website, statusno.com. That's statuskno.com. statuskno.com. And you can also get it on Amazon. I also have 2 children's books that focus on teaching our kids ancestors that will never be taught in schools. Again, the Asada Shakurs, the Fred Hamptons, the Amilcar Cabrals, the Thomas Sankaras, the Fannie Lou Hamers are in those books. There's a boys' version, there's a girls' version. That can be found on my site as well. But the focus is pretty much, man, just getting these kids' minds right. And I do believe, like, our kids are literal sponges. And if we're plant that seed, immerse them, whether it's for a short time, long time, whatever, but introduce it to them, and it will sit with some of the kids. It won't sit with all of them because they have too much other stuff they're consuming, but it's going to hit hard for a few kids, and they're going to start asking those questions as those lights get turned on. But we had a responsibility to, at the very least, plant that seed and immerse as many of our youngsters as possible in revolutionary ideology and history.
0: Brother Bernard, one question before you go. I don't know, because you teach in a school, so I don't know whether your book would be something that you could have them talk about. Maybe it was something you suggest maybe their parents get for them. But have any of your children read your book?
1: Yeah, quite a few of them.
0: Do they bring up?
1: I tried to.
0: Go ahead. Go ahead. I was going to ask you.
1: I was going to say, I tried to get the 2 children's books in the school, but I got hated on immediately. All black folk ain't kinfolk. That's a reality. And a lot of our people, unfortunately, and it's not their fault, don't know history. And so they don't give a damn about our kids knowing their history and knowing who they are. They're actually intimidated by the thought of our kids actually having knowledge itself, because that immediately makes them smarter than themselves. Knowing who you are is the foundation of education. And so even if you talk to a person as an adult,

0: doesn't know who they are, they're intimidated and they're already put off by you immediately. You're talking that quote unquote black shit. But as far as the Who Stole the Soul book, that book is in a couple of I guess you'd call them charter schools. I had a couple of homies that were running schools and they got those books in there. And they said, the kids are excited by them. I've done book, what do you call them? Book workshops in their schools.
1: Okay.
0: The children's books are in a few elementary schools as well. So I definitely encourage the books to be in the schools, whatever, to help our kids to not only become literate, but to become culturally literate, historically literate.
1: Yeah, because when you read Who Stole the Soul, that gives, especially young people that know a lot about the music, and especially the current music, it gives them a new perspective on how to look at these artists instead of how they were looking at them prior to. So that's why I was curious to the response of some of the young folks after they have read or been exposed to your work.
0: Yes, sir. Yeah, it's a constant marathon. I'm gonna say that again. And I don't even know if I don't want my book where I work because I've already been accused of being an anti-Semite when some white male Jew tried to get me fired because he saw some podcast that I had done on YouTube and picked out some things that were said in regards to Jews in my book, which were true, and decided that I was anti-Semitic and told my principal.
1: Dr. McIntosh, who Quavo and I always work with up there, when he was
0: Hello,
1: first,
0: James.
1: yeah, when he was first on our program, he talked about how the U.S. Defense League, the JDL, was nothing but a spy organization, spying on black folks, wanting to know what they're doing, who's doing what, and you know. It just reminds me of that when you said that you were on a podcast. The next thing you know, somebody's hunting you down and wanting to fire you for statements that you made. I mean, you ain't got nothing better to do. Why are you following me, so to speak?
0: Because I'm very. I got a clothing brand too, at statusknow.com, and all of my shirts speak to our ancestry. And I ain't ashamed to wear, Fidel Castro and Che Guevara, Patrice Lumumba. Fannie Lou Hamer, Asada Shakur, I wear those faces and those names and their messages on my shirts so the kids can ask. And, it offends those liberal white folks or the liberal black people, too. That's on purpose.
1: Brother Bernard, listen, I want to thank you for being with us this evening, spending some time. You know the door is always open to you, so I don't even have to say that. But
0: man, I appreciate y'all having me, and I love that you all are doing this.
1: Thanks.
0: Thank you so much.
1: Thanks for being with us, and we'll talk to you soon.
0: Yes, sir.
1: All right. We're going to take a brief break.
2: Peace now.
1: All right. We're going to take a brief break, and we'll be right back for the second portion of our program. We'll be right back. Time for an awakening. So if you want to get involved in the conversation, too, just dial 215-490-9832. Be right back.

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0: We are the watchmen on the wall. You are too. You watch with a political eye. We watch from a spiritual eye. But we're supposed to be the watchmen for the people that vote for us. The sad thing is the people vote, but they don't give you the money to run your campaigns. So here come big business.
1: How are you? How are you, Judge? How are you, Alderman? How are you, Congressman? How are you? How are you, Reverend? Well, what can I do for you today, Reverend?
0: You can't do nothing for me. See, that's what we got to be careful of. We got to be careful of who we bow down to. But see, when you get in your congregation and you talk this Jesus, this powerful Jesus that's sitting at the right hand of the Father with all power in his hand, then you go with your hat in your hand to the governor, to the mayor, to the president, begging for some crumbs. You have sold your God cheap. And you make the white man downtown disrespect all of us.

There are between 38 and 50 million people in the United States of America who are poverty-stricken, making income less than the poverty level. And yet, this is the richest nation in the history of the world. Our national gross product this year will go beyond $800 billion. And yet, there are between 38 and 50 million people who are poverty-stricken. Now, there's something wrong. A lot of people are afraid to say it. But I don't mind saying it. You see, somebody said to me the other night, don't you think, Dr. King, you are going to have to start speaking more in terms of the administration's policy? Because since you started talking against the war in Vietnam, it's hurt the budget of your organization, and people who once respected you don't respect you anymore. And I had to look over and say, sir, I'm sorry, but you don't know me. I'm not a consensus leader. I don't determine what is right and wrong by looking at the budget of my organization. And I don't determine what is right and wrong by taking a Gallup poll of the majority opinion. And so because there's something wrong, our struggle must continue.

some of us see the United States as the righteous empire, imperialism, colonies and the colonized. Either you are on our side or you are on the side of evil. This is a war of good versus evil, and of course our side is the good side. Our track record to the contrary notwithstanding. This is a war of right versus wrong, with our side being right, including our extermination of the Indians, our enslavement of the Africans, our training of assassins, our unqualified support for Zionism, our complete disregard of both the Palestinians and the United Nations resolution supporting the Palestinians, our suppression of third world peoples, and our disregard for the world's opinion about our racism and our refusal to discuss reparation for blacks and the victims of the West African chattel slave trade. No, our absolute arrogance in refusing to acknowledge any wrongdoing in the slave trade. We won't even say, I am sorry, and it's probably because we ain't sorry. Like I have said for years, if we repent, we just might have to repay. And we ain't about to repay. We can repay the Jews, we can repay the Japanese, but we ain't about to repay the Africans, because this is America. United we stand, and in God we trust. That's what you got on your money, but that ain't hardly what you got on your mind. What we trust in is the almighty dollar. Our money and our military. We are a righteous empire. Empire, imperialism, colonies and the colonized. And you're either on our side or you're on the wrong side.

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1: Welcome back to Time for an Awakening on this Sunday edition. It's 8:12 Sunday evening. I want to thank Bernard Cream, our guest that was on during the first portion of the program, the author of the book, Who Stole the Soul? The Weaponization of Hip Hop, a Historical and Sociological Perspective. Looking forward to having Bernard on again sometime in the future. We transition over to our second guest on the program this evening. Activist, organizer around the Africatown Philadelphia Project here in the city of Philadelphia, Brother Stan Strauder is with us. You know, Richard, we spoke last week about the incident that happened around the president of Ghana coming here after leaving the UN, putting forth the resolution that slavery was a slavery and what happened to our ancestors in the transatlantic slave trade was a crime against humanity. It was a vote taken, the UN resolution. Three nations said no. United States, Israel, and Argentina, did just about all of the European countries abstained, and the rest of the world said it was a crime. After President Obama left New York, he visited Philadelphia. He probably visited other places too, but he visited Philadelphia with the intention of going to Lincoln University. Kwame Nkrumah went to Lincoln before going back to Ghana and establishing independence there. So it was a connection there between Lincoln and the nation of Ghana. His invitation was rescinded. The honorary doctorate degree was rescinded. And I heard a brother Stan on the program today. I reached out to one of our other brothers, Stanley Crawford, and he put me in touch with Brother Stanley Strauder, and we're happy to have him on Time for Awakening this evening. Brother Stan, how are you, sir?
2: I'm great, and thank you for inviting me to be on your show. It's a pleasure and an honor.
1: I'm reaching out to you. I think you know my co-host because he said he's run across you on several different occasions. Richard White. Richard.
3: Yes, Brother Stan, when y'all started, you and the council person, Janie Blackwell, started the African Caribbean American.
2: Oh, wow. That's 20 years ago, the Mass Commission on African and Caribbean Immigrant Affairs.
3: Right, yes. Which the evolution, I guess the outgrowth is the corridor, the Africatown corridor would be the evolution of that development over that period. And also, not too long ago, we were at Reverend Sullivan's office, and they were doing a presentation. I forgot what it was actually about. But also being a docent at the African American Museum, and you are a board member at the museum, aren't you?
2: That's correct. Yeah. Well, good to hear from you again. So thank you very much. But Richard, you're at all the right places anyway. That's great.
1: Brother Stan, listen, when I first mentioned this on the program 2 weeks ago when it happened, a lot of our listeners was totally unaware of it. In fact, I was totally unaware of it because one of my customers that come in my place of business had put on social media that President Obama was at Lincoln, and it showed him at a university, and I thought that he was at Lincoln. So when another person told me that the invitation was rescinded, I said, no, that's not true. I said, he spoke at Lincoln. But then I contacted my customer that had put that on social media, and he said that, I kind of misinterpreted what I read. After I went back and read it again, I did misinterpret it because he took pictures of him being at Temple, not at Lincoln.
2: That's correct. Yeah.
1: But talk about it. Talk about from your knowledge of what happened in regards to the invitation to President Obama being pulled back by Lincoln and the embarrassment of that. Being a historically black college, the first in the nation, doing that to an international figure coming to recognize the contribution of Lincoln University to the nation of Ghana. Talk about it from your perspective and what happened.
2: Well, I think first and foremost, the opportunity to talk about is important, and I'm hopeful that, as we mentioned this morning, that it gives us a more broader perspective and an ability to look at the global African-centric worldview. I mean, we listen to the news, with exception of places like you and WRD, what is the global African perspective on what's happening in the world? And so this should be taken in that context. And that historical background is that Kwame Nkrumah went to Lincoln University, became the first president, elected president of the Republic of Ghana after struggling and fighting for many years and being a global leader over there. His leadership is not only recognized by us, but of course, he has long, he meaning Nkrumah, and of course, Ghana has long relationship with the United States in general and Philadelphia in particular. In addition, he stayed in Philadelphia for 10 years. I went to Lincoln. He also studied for a PhD at the University of Pennsylvania. And I always say, you know, where did he hang out at when he was here? When during the time he was here, where did a young guy come over here almost as a kid and go back to his country to be the brilliant leader to break the back of British imperialism? I mean, so where did he study that? What was he studying? What was he even learning at Lincoln University that makes him give him that kind of global awareness? And that's itself is a tribute to Lincoln and the great leaders that we know of that went to that university, including Ezekwe, who was the first elected president of Nigeria. So that's to the credibility. But with respect to this particular incident, it was most telling because the university did extend an invitation to him that was accepted. As you indicated, he went to the United Nations to give a first time in the history of the United Nations, a resolution expressing his concern and having the United Nations as a body condemn the Atlantic slave trade as the most horrific tragedy of human history. It was is our failing that no one else before, even though I should say Dr. Du Bois, the great Dr. Du Bois, of course, Marcus Garvey, even Malcolm X, and many others have tried to get this on a UN agenda. So for an African head of state to bring it to that UN body is one thing, and also for it to pass overwhelmingly was another significant time in the history that we are living in now. The world is changing, and we're witnessing that change. Hopefully what you're doing is a part of that change. And the inevitability that people who oppress people around the world will come step up and fight off the global oppressors. So we are witnessing that. With respect, again, to the incident, unfortunately, due to the president of Ghana, John Mahama's remarks in his country in reference to some legislation in the parliament there with respect to LGBTQ, the Ghana parliament is considering this legislation, and the president spoke on it in Ghana in 2025, but that legislation hasn't passed yet. Unfortunately, I guess due to the initiatives of somebody in the LGBT community here in the United States and maybe in Philadelphia, in Pennsylvania specifically, they were able to get to Lincoln University, get to the leadership. I don't know who they talked to, but what happened was the Lincoln University withdrew the invitation to His Excellency John Mahama to be on campus and to speak, and more importantly, to accept this recognition from Lincoln University. Part of the after facts is that some members I know of personally at Lincoln University, they're circulating a petition, and I'm sure we can get you and your audience some of that petition to revoke that order and make sure that the president gets that. I was in the audience at Lincoln, at Temple University when he spoke, and the president of Ghana was so gracious because someone raised the question of this this happening to him, and he said just very openly that Lincoln is part of the family, a part of our family. It's an important institution. Many, many leaders from around the world went there at a time when we couldn't get into any other institutions in Europe or even the United States, and he appreciated that and let that go. So he didn't dwell on it. He welcomed Lincoln to the family and went on to speak about the importance of his contribution to the struggle of the prominence of global oppression and why this was such an important resolution at this time. So as I said, the after effect is that there's some petition being organized now and circulated around Lincoln and around other places. But he did not take it hard, and I think his graciousness, the way he spoke about it, did not attempt to denigrate Lincoln in any way. But given the circumstances, many of us here think it was not only degrading to a head of state, but in particular to an African head of state who I don't think they would have done that to the president or the prime minister of France or even to the prime minister of Israel. I mean, the level of disrespect that was afforded was uncalled for in my meeting. So let me just stop there, see if you have any questions, and we can move a little further, okay?
1: Brother Stan, who made that, Richard, go ahead, Richard. You wanted to say something on it first?
3: No, go ahead.
1: Who made the decision at the university? Do you know whether it was the dean or a board along with the dean? Who made that decision to bow to a special interest group's pressure to disavow the president of another country to come here to recognize the contributions of that university? Who was involved in making that decision? Did you know?
2: I don't know. I don't want to speculate because the discussion is still going on. But we do know officially from news reports in the Philadelphia Gay News and a couple other newspapers around, it was indicated that the invitation was officially withdrawn, and that was given to us by the embassy of Ghana embassy in Washington also. But who the personalities were that I don't know.
1: It was in the Philadelphia Gay News.
2: That was I sent Stan a copy of that. Okay. It was from 2 weeks ago. Yeah.
1: I was just being kind of facetious. But let me say this before I pass it to Brother Richard, because when you first started speaking, Brother Stanley, you made mention that it's necessary for our people to have a geopolitical view on what's going on with our people, definitely. Not only here, but on the continent and in the diaspora, the other areas of the diaspora. When you talk about these, let me say this, because you have the African Union made up of different heads of state of 54 countries that have settled on a 2063 vision for the younger people coming along and generations that are not born yet on the continent. And it also included the diaspora with the sixth region, which means that the sixth region has to become organized. That's a must. Now, you have heads of state that have made this decision. And just like you said, to build upon the vision of Du Bois, Marcus Garvey, Malcolm X, to bring this to the UN body. And he did that, not by himself, but with other heads of state. Now, you have heads of state there that have done this. You have heads of state such as Mia Motley in the Caribbean that have stood up and made strong statements in reference to this and the need for repair and reparations. The one body that's missing from that as far as strong statements is here in the United States. You know, some of this leadership here in the United States, black leadership, the world would be listening if they held a press conference and said something about what happened at the UN. You know, it's kind of odd that I didn't hear any black elected officials, from Hakeem Jeffries to the guy in Pennsylvania that's getting ready to leave office, Evans, none of them said anything about that resolution that their quote unquote home country said, no, slavery wasn't a crime against humanity. What we did to your ancestors wasn't a crime against humanity. And they didn't have anything to say about it. That's beyond strange. And that should have been blasted and talked about on black media all over this country, including the station where I used to be a host on. You really didn't hear much talk around that. Some of the programs was talking about all the crazy crap. But I just don't understand. Our people should have had an ire about what happened. But general black media, not only in Philadelphia, around the country, didn't put this as an agenda item to really be talked about. I'm glad that I heard you on there talking about it today, but I want to pass it over to Brother Richard before we continue the conversation. Go ahead, Richard.
3: Hey, brother, you know, it's a couple. I'm glad that you're here, and I hope that you're able to come back, because as you heard that I've been very much invested in what you and Councilwoman Janie Blackwell have done with this African Caribbean African American chamber, or I forget the official title, because
2: it's the African and Caribbean Business Council of Greater Philadelphia. Yes,
3: because it to me it has great potential, but I won't go there. The other thing I want to say is to your question, where did Nkrumah go? As a now a late dues paying member of Division 121 of the Universal Negro Improvement Association, Thomas W. Harvey Division, it is said that Nkrumah also attended those meetings. So
2: that's correct. That's correct.
3: So you know, we know his influence, his you know, global African view also comes out of Philadelphia and Philadelphia community in general, specifically around about the African world in general. You mentioned the petition. I'm curious about the petition. So what does the petition say? And what do you see as the outcome from having this petition?
2: Let me just say this first before we get to the petition with you and Brother Elliott. I'm agreeing with you in the conspicuous absence of any major outcry from the black community.
1: Okay.
2: But I also said this morning that was one of the problems that we're having, the lack of a constituency for Africa in the United States of America. You know, 55 million of us, and you don't hear the voice raise hell around these issues. Africa, 1.4 billion people, 54 countries. We're one of the largest land masses in the world right now. We've got 60% of all the world's strategic metals that the world needs to function. You can't even have a cell phone unless you get in the coal train out of the Democratic Republic of Congo, the only place in the world you can get it. All right. So we have to do more, you and I'm not blaming anybody. I said, we have to do more. If we are the enlightened ones, we have to do more. And you are doing it. You're enlightening our community in general, in the world, in particular, about what's happening, not only what happened in the past, but where we're going in the future. And if we expect that our Africa, the diaspora, the 2036 plan that you talked about, if these things can become implemented, we have to teach people. I mean, maybe the next generation is still in elementary school or pre-K right now. We have to look at the totality of our message and the people we're coming. Unfortunately, what we're doing, you and I are facing, you know, my children, my grandchildren, my great-grandchildren, they still going to, quote-unquote, the best schools that we can afford to pay for, and they're not learning about any of this in the school, in the curriculum. So the enlightened ones in our community have to have some greater understanding about the advocacy and the struggle that we have to do. We had great people here. I mean, you know, I can, you know them, we know them, Dr. Ed Robinson, Minnie Walt Palmer, many people who came up from 50s and 60s that taught us all. I went to those freedom schools as a kid in the 50s and 60s. You know, so some of that has stopped. I think certainly with this new media and what you guys are doing is phenomenal. And we have to do this, but we have to do more of it. So I want to, first of all, applaud you for what you're doing now, because it takes time and resources to continue to do what you're doing and continue doing it. But we must advocate. When something happens on Africa, we need to have a lobby group in volunteer lobby group in Washington to go meet our congressional delegation to explain to them. I don't care whether they're Democrat or Republican. It doesn't matter. They need to hear our voice and understand the importance of what we see as important to make them understand as important to us, and they'll have a different way of approaching it. So we have more work to do, and maybe we have not done some things as well as we should, but we have to continue. Otherwise, and I can remember what Dr. Henry said to us, you know, we have no friends in this world. We have to fight every day. I'm 84, and every day I got to get up and fight somebody. Ever since I've been black, I've been having this struggle, you know? So it's never over. The struggle continues, and we must help our community and listeners understand how important that struggle is. So that's the one thing, and I appreciate the opportunity for me to say that. Secondly, the petition drive is being headed by some people at Lincoln University now, and I'm sure as I reach out to them within this coming week to get more instruction on this petition and learn some more detail, I'll make sure that you and Brother Elliot get that information so you can share with your listeners. But there's nothing wrong with you just writing a letter to the president or to the board of Lincoln University. I mean, that's a public concern, and okay. I think it should erase that kind of communication. The petition is formal, but if you have that kind of concern about this affront made to one of our leaders, and I accept him as one of our leaders, president of Ghana, Republic of Ghana, I think, you know, just instruct people to write a letter. I'll get the petition address, but I certainly say just write a letter to the president Dr. Brenda Allen, and express your concern this year, you know?
3: Yeah, and, you know, and I'm going to turn it back to you, Elliot, you know, but as I said, you know, Brother Slaughter, I want to continue, you know, this, because the reparation issue, as you know, Philadelphia is Philadelphia Task Force, the Reparation Task Force has its own task force in relationship to the reparations. You know, the president of Ghana making, you know, being one to present in this moment, you know, the whole thing of the Atlantic slave trade being a crime against humanity. So that ties into a long work. Of work and your point, and I'm taking it as a black Philadelphian, all right? Mm-hmm. The work that y'all are doing in relationship to, you know, bringing together the African Caribbean, you know, community with the African American black community of Philadelphia, it becomes to me the basis of creating an economy. But mm-hmm. You raised something that is really important to me, and Elliot is, you know, initiated, and why Philadelphia, Black Philadelphia, hasn't developed over more than 20. When we look at Odunde, we look at the cultural, you know, the African American Museum. Why we don't have a broader worldview of our connection with Africa and how it relates to trade. And to the reparation, the global reparation movement. So I think it's, you know, I wanted to know, you know, how do you see this evolving? Not just making us that we're aware, but for Black Philadelphia to become more aware of from a building of economy, not that it's, you know, just about, and I'm one with Ed Robinson, Calvin Robinson, Redmond Battles, you know, Journey of Songhai people was a, you know, student, you know, who went around with them and then started holding classes in houses, you know, for people to become aware of our historical framework which came a part of the African genesis. Why is it that Black Philadelphians, in your mind, in your history of, you know, over 80 years, why we're no more acclimated about our the connection, the global connection to Ghana and Africa, the whole African diaspora? What's your thoughts on that?
2: Well, let me say now, I have a little different experience to describe. I advocate openly for a broad constituency for Africa, but Philadelphia has been the education point for me and the people I've come up with, people that mentored me. And of course, I go back to back in the day, to the 50s and 60s, when not only when we were this great platform, people you mentioned, the great UNI office, well, it used to be Columbia Avenue, excuse me, Moore Avenue, and its importance, the collaboration, and you just cannot forget the great Reverend Leon Sullivan or Congressman Bill Gray, David P. Richardson Jr., like you said, Ed Robinson, and so many, many others, women here, Maddie Humphreys, the great Dr. Sonia Sanchez. I mean, we've had them all here. And with this still going on now, great Dr. Malefi Kitiasante, his institute, the first Black PhD, first African-American PhD program in the United States is right at Temple, established by the great Dr. Malefi Kitiasante. So we are here. And I don't want to leave out University of Pennsylvania, where the great Dr. Tukufu Zamari and the African Studies program there. We have it. We're in the midst of that, all that greatness now. It has not gone away. Many of it is still here. We may not, some of our people, what I argue is we have not been successful, as Dr. Ed Robinson was trying to do, as you know, to try to get the Songhai people into the curriculum of the school thing. You know, this is what's going to ultimately make the difference. I know that Dr. Asante is attempting to do that, and maybe others talk about doing this. And so this is something we still have to fight for. But there are people, different generations are here trying to work with all of these things and bring about not only education, formal education, but awareness in terms of the advocacy movement. Sometimes we go up, and you guys know, sometimes we up, sometimes we down. But we have to keep moving and continue to struggle. I think this education awareness where we are now is trying to do is one of the important things that could help us all for future generations. The other part of the significance of the president of Ghana coming to help us talk about this great tragedy to humanity, meaning the African slave trade. He's bringing it from the continent. And normally we have great leaders like W.B. Du Bois, Malcolm, Marcus Garvey, who all made the world accept, understand it, and advocate for it also. So there's a continued consciousness that has been taken from both sides of the Atlantic. That's the good side, good thing that we're looking at now as we continue to go forward. So I don't want to take it as Brad, Brother Richard, or Brother Elliot. I want to take it as things that we have yet to do and to accomplish, even though many of our generations that come before me, people have mentored me, help do it. I can tell you, I worked with Reverend Solomon for many years. The Ghana African-American Summit, Reverend Solomon himself, a Black preacher from Philadelphia, organized it and had 19 African heads of states come to Ghana for the meeting. Mm-hmm. In Cote d'Ivoire, when he had it, he had over 12 heads of state come. So they have together, the African-American leaders, along with African leaders, have come together on this issue. And it's still going forward. You mentioned the prime minister from, I think, from Trinidad and Tobago. She has met with the African Union. There is the African Union and CARICOM meeting that takes place now. You now have direct flights that can go from Africa to the Caribbean islands themselves, with Jamaica and various islands down there. And they're intentional about the global African diaspora coming together and beginning to implement. I know some of us may have criticism about it, what's being done, but the fact of the matter is that it's happening. Mm-hmm. And it's happening on our watch and our lifetime. And the question we always have to ask ourselves, what is our contribution to the inevitability of our people coming together on the planet and moving to enhance the quality of life for people of African descent, because when we're free, we free the world. And that's been proven, whether it's been the civil rights movement or the fallout of apartheid or colonialism on the continent of Africa. We continue to make this a thing in the world. So it's all good, and it's difficult work for people. And for many of us, we do see some light at the end of the tunnel. So I wanted to share that with you to say that I may not be here to see it, but it's moving. I can tell you, I can see these young African-Americans and second-generation Africans and Caribbean people here in the United States, especially in Philadelphia, just like when you get on a train and go to New York or Washington, these young people getting on an airplane and go from here to South Africa, Nigeria, Ghana, just like it was a train ride. Nothing, there's no impediments to them that they see. They can believe that they can do anything, and we're witnessing them do it. I mean, Africans are now, they're not sitting over there in Africa on the continent waiting for people to come save them. They're saving themselves. What has happened with Niger, Burkina Faso, and Mali, they kicked the French out of the country and took over their precious gold and uranium and those things themselves. They're now building, they have the resources now to build schools and hospitals. You listen what Burkina is doing. Built over 100 schools since this has happened.
1: Yes.
2: Mali and things. So we are witnessing that change. It just may not be in a newspaper or the front page newspaper or on TV, but it's happening. It's happening, and means we have to take an extra step to make sure our community is aware of what's going on around the world. And in that regard, we need to have our children learn about global issues. I mean, if these little children, 3, 4, 5 years old, can sit and do more with a cell phone than I can, these kids are beautiful. You know what I mean? Why not teach them about globalization and the international events and activities that's taking place in the world? They would understand it if we just teach it to them. So we have more work to do, and it may be in our own backyard as we collaborate with other countries from around the world. But the transportation is happening. Many barriers are being broken and people not accepting what went on in the past. And I think what you have here is a very conscious example of what can be said. We have a medium that can be talked about and subjects understand. We have the think tanks and the scholars like Malefi. All these people available, and I'm with them often. As you know, we talk, and things are going well. We got some work to do, but we have to keep moving forward. And I see it is happening in my time.
1: Okay, let's go to Philadelphia. Call Philadelphia.
4: Good evening, Brother Elliot. Good evening, Brother Richard. Good evening, Brother Stroder. How you doing, my sir? How you doing, sir?
2: I'm doing great. I'm doing great. How are you?
4: I'm doing fine. I'll praise be to Allah. I just want to thank you, Brother Stroder, for your unique work that you're doing, giving our people a world view on things, because, you know, having a geopolitical view, and especially in this time of Trumpism, is so important for our people, because, you know, this country is literally trying to, as you know, him and his administration is literally trying to wipe black people out of history. So the fact that you bring out people a worldview, whether it's from Ghana or the whole diaspora, it's very important. It's no lightweight stuff, Brother Stroder. I don't take it lightly, and I think our people shouldn't take it lightly. That's why I appreciate what you're doing and stuff, giving our people that information, because information, as the late Dick Gregory said, information is power. Especially when you have the right information, you can act on it, you know.
2: Exactly.
4: And I agree with you when you said about, you know, that for those of us that didn't like what went on with Lincoln, like I said, write the letters of discontent to make our feelings known. Because, like you said, I have no doubt in my mind, because I know how the mentality of some of our people work and stuff. If they had been the prime minister of the Zionist state of Israel, Netanyahu, or the French president Macron, or anybody else, that wouldn't have happened. I don't give a damn what the Druze would have been on the LBGT or whatever. They wouldn't have rescinded their invitation or honorarium or any stuff. So no doubt in my mind about that, but you feel as though that you can do it to this brother because he have to be come from an African nation. That's unacceptable, and we should not accept this. So I would definitely with everybody else just for that discontent and write letters about displeasure with what happened and make sure that he at some point is invited back to make his give his lecture, get his honorarium, and get the respect that he deserves and stuff. So hopefully that will at some point happen in the not-too-distant future, Brother Schroeder. And that's all I wanted to say, Brother Ellie Richard. Thank you, Brother Schroeder. You keep doing what you're doing, brother. And may Allah bless you as you continue to move forward and do what you have to do to continue to wake our people up and keep our people informed for your political worldview. Thank you, Brother Ellie.
1: Thanks for your contribution.
2: Thank you very much. Thank you. Just let me say, add on to that, the follow-up to the president's from Ghana's visit to Philadelphia is that he will be hosting a trade mission from Philadelphia May 31st to June 5th in Ghana and Accra across the country, and that is being led by Florence Tarson Hart, who is the president of the U.S. Ghana Chamber of Commerce here in Philadelphia. And Brother Elliot, give me some email. I can send you the flyer, and you can share it with your audience, and we have a bunch of other things that's going on. Somebody mentioned the June Day, of course, which is June. The June Day week is June 7th to the 14th. That's 500,000 people come from around the world to participate in the June Day. During the month of June to early July, we have the FIFA World Cup with four African and Caribbean teams playing. We have Haiti's playing, the Ivory Coast is playing, Ghana's playing, and the French team is playing, but half the French team is black, so we count them as black. And we're going to have a wonderful, wonderful effort to see one of the world's largest sports. We call it soccer, but of course they call it football. Those things, that's going to be going on here. So the trade mission, the Dune Day, the FIFA World Cup, and, of course, this next weekend, the 24th and 25th, you have the great running of pin relays, and you're going to have over 50,000 Caribbean and Jamaican people here. You won't even get into Philadelphia off the expressway because so many people coming. I was with many of them this afternoon. That's why I couldn't get here earlier, Brother Elliot, because we were hosting a reception by Team Jamaica Bickle, which is the organization that raises money every year to bring over 600 young people from across the Caribbean to run in the pin relays. They're here for a week. They feed them in a 600 hotel room, feed them three meals a day. They get health care, all the important things to sustain them here while they're participating in the pin relays. And unfortunately to many of us, they win a lot of the events also. So they come here, they go, and they go back winner to their respective countries, including Jamaica. So with a number of wonderful, wonderful things are taking place within the African diaspora right here in Philly, and we are the focal point for that, many of those things. And even the America 250 program, while it was slow getting off, we have a number of things that Africa Town is doing a 250 celebration that's being sanctioned by the city. We have a number of community events. I know the Cornelia over at the Johnson House in Germantown is doing a wonderful thing for the 250. So there's a lot of community events that are taking place also to bring about awareness and understanding of the significant contribution that people of African descent have made to the founding of this nation, but and specifically around Philadelphia. And there's some programming out on that too, Brother Elliot and Richard. I can certainly share that with you also. Okay.
1: Yeah, that's another critical discussion that need to be had on Black people celebrating this country's 250th anniversary. But we'll be talking about that in the future. Let's go to Philadelphia again. Look like we got another Brother Stan there.
5: Yo, Brother Richard, Brother Stan, and Brother Elliot, how y'all be?
1: How are you, sir?
5: Listen, hey, Brother Stan, I'm glad you mentioned something about how we can reach out and start a petition in communicating with Lincoln University the disrespect that we as a community felt that was given to the president of Ghana. And I came up with something predicated on what you were saying, was create a generic letter and send it out to those in my network so they can modify, but let's get this to Lincoln University so we can let them know how we felt about what they did. And I thought it was very disrespectful to throw all the history aside for the LGBTQ community, which is really riding off our backs. And now they're superseding the work that was done by many people. But I'm going to Ghana on Friday. I didn't even go to Friday. And it's something that our brothers and sisters know how much reverence they have for us. They got a whole pavilion there of W.E.D. Du Bois. Yeah. They're building a new pavilion for him right there. So where they show him respect for us, we let the LGBT community show disrespect, and that shouldn't be on our watch. So what I'm gonna do, I'm gonna create a generic letter and send it out in my emails and in my texts and ask others to do the same, so we can express our displeasure with whoever made the decision at Lincoln, and we need to find out who made that decision.
2: Mm-hmm. I agree. I will support that. As I said to Brother Elliot, Brother Richard, I'll get the people, the leadership that's promoting this petition also, and share that with you guys, so you have some direct access to the campus.
1: Okay.
3: And let me say it. I feel compelled. And again, I appreciate you, gentlemen, and the work that you've been doing in Philadelphia, especially in the global worldview we have. And I do celebrate, as a person that's tried to be steeply involved in the history of Black Philadelphia. But as we're, talking, using this here, I want to use this subject and this situation and this action as the opportunity to say that Black Philadelphia, especially when we're talking about global trade, especially when we're talking about the development of Black Philadelphians, and I apologize to the rest of the Time for Awakening audience, because in watching and the names that you mentioned, Brother Slaughter, the names of the individuals that you mentioned that I watch as I develop and recognize all the institutional development and all the things that's happening, there's still a challenge that we have to look at, at least talk about. In forms like this, in vehicles like this, because we cannot deny that Black Philadelphians, the children, we don't have, unless we have it, there's nobody talking about, we don't have a 2063 plan that relates to trade and how we have stretch goals in relationship to how Black Philadelphians become the middlemen to a lot of the trade relationships that we can have with the different African states. Yes, there are African individuals or Black Philadelphians who have businesses with Africa. That's not deniable. But when we're talking about building an economy and we're talking about the condition of the young Black population, as you said, who don't even realize that our worldview is not coming out of the school system, and we're still fighting to just have some panels on the wall on 6th and Market that

0: us Black South Philadelphia anymore. But if I'm making any sense.
1: But let me say this. We just have to do it. What Stan is doing in the American Street, we have to do it. Nobody's going to give us permission to free ourselves. We have to get together and make it happen. You know, we have to raise the money. We have to do the resources. I mean, what we're doing, what Stan is doing over there in his community, what we're doing in Africatown, it's only a piece of what should be done, but it's the beginning. I learned this from Reverend Sullivan when I worked for him for many years. Just do it. Do it. You don't have to ask nobody's permission. Go do it. And people will see the commitment. They will begin to invest. That's what the 1036 program was. He said, let's do it. We'll do it ourselves. 4,000 people spending $10 a month for 36 months raised millions of dollars and created the first Black-owned shopping center in the United States of America. Just do it, okay? So I want to just advocate. I appreciate what you're doing here, but I need to say, go do it. You don't have to ask nobody's permission. We need to help. We, as I said, I'm the most enlightened ones like myself and Stan that are doing things, going back and forth around the world. I, every time you go someplace, people, you go to Russia, you go anyways, and people are saying they know something about Philadelphia that I'm learning about it, you know, and I've been here for 80-some years. So we are in the global network. We need to do what you're suggesting to do, put our bucket down and go get this work done. We have to train our children. I talk about what's not happening in schools, but when I was coming up, it wasn't happening in school either. But I went to a freedom school here. You know, we had a large freedom school movement here in Philadelphia with people like John Churchville. We now have a few remnants of it, like Imhotep and Imani in the schools now. But these are people just decided to do it. They were not going to accept the conventional curriculum. People like Ed Robinson and Uncle Calvin, they taught us. These are things we had to do on our own, and they're still relevant today. But it's through that experience with them, Reverend Sullivan, David Rich, and all these people, that we continue this struggle. And for you brothers that are doing this, this is another part of that struggle, communications, the network. I started out in the day when we had a mimeograph machine. Can you imagine now where we are? You guys got communications, TV, radio. This is a phenomenal exchange. So there has been progress. Now we're looking at what the content of that progress is and how do you tell those stories. And you guys are helping us do our own narrative and become a part of the leadership of this global community. For you even to be able to talk to us about the 2063 plan for Africa Union, you never had that kind of discussion before, because that is the kind of thing that's going to spur our kids to say, well, what the hell is it? What are these guys talking about? What are these Black people talking about the world? And be able to go talk to Stan and Crawford at this place, or go to Manefi Asante's Institute. Those are the things that foundations lay, but we'll lose them if we don't keep it up. You'll lose this if you don't continue to make the sacrifice that they've been doing to have this communication. So I know I'm preaching to the choir, but I also want you to understand how important it is that you're doing, because you're going to show people that, yes, you've done it, and they could do it, and they might be able to do better than me and you. You know, so keep on. The struggle continues. We need you to continue fighting and bringing this kind of leadership to our community. And Stan, when you go to Ghana next week, you just tell the crew I say hello, okay?
2: I think we lost Brother Stan, but I'm quite sure he's listening. Brother Strada, thanks for being with us. Looking forward to you coming back. Now that I got your number, you can come back, do periodic updates on what's happening, even the progress of Africatown, which is that's on Woodland Avenue.
1: Let me give you the correct geography. It's from the airport east to 47, 48th Street, from Lindbergh north to Baltimore Avenue. That's the whole area. And you can just go to our website. We have African Restaurant Week. You can go tour and go to one or more of the African, Jamaican, and Haitian restaurants along those commercial corridors, like clothes and food and shop. So we're trying to make it not only a destination for global tourism, the global African tourists that may be coming, but also one

0: make it safe and clean and wholesome for the people that live there. We don't want to gentrify the people out of there. We want them to grow that wealth in there and benefit from what the, from the economic development and what's going on. And I don't want to leave without saying we want to thank the city administration. The mayor has been very, very helpful in supporting this economic development effort. We're also working again with OIC to create an education program over there for skills training and also many, many other things that you'll be hearing about as we go forward. So everybody's on the case and helping us, and we want to thank you for being here and letting us come speak today, okay?
1: Mr. Stoddard, thanks for being with us, and I'll talk to you soon.
0: Thank you, Dan. Bye.
1: All right, peace. Richard.
2: Yes, sir.
1: Yeah, we covered a lot of ground tonight. Interesting discussion. I have to get Mr. Stoddard back on here. He said some things there that needs discussion on, but we'll talk about them. We'll be talking about them with not only him but other people coming on, because you see this big push now to get black people really on board with this. With this
2: whole thing of 250.
1: What's say that again? I'm sorry.
2: The whole thing of the 250.
1: Yeah.
2: Mm-hmm.
1: Because Clarence Thomas went down there to University of Texas and was talking about it, about 3-4 days ago.
2: Uh-oh.
1: And I want to play excerpts of some of the things he said, because, you know, some people are misinformed, but he's not, believe me. This man is gone. It reminds me of the movie, for those who remember, The Watermelon Man, starring Godfrey Cambridge, where Jeff Gerber, that was his name, the character that he played. Even after he turned black, he was looking in the mirror and seeing a white man, even though it was a black image in the mirror. So, I mean, that just reminds me of Thomas and some of the things he said at that University of Texas. I'll play some of those excerpts in a future broadcast. But go ahead, Richard, before we wind up.
2: No. I agree with that. We need to have this, you know, like discussion of how do we see ourselves 250 years later, especially from what Mr. Slaughter said, you know, when we're looking at it from an African worldview, what is it that we're looking at this evolution of America and our position in it 250 years later? I think that's vital in order to talk about 50 years from now.
1: And you know what, Richard, it ain't quiet as it's kept. You know, if people can't see or don't talk about these things, to repeat words from one of our listeners, Brother Marcus, these situations are going to force our people to start talking about it. Because whatever's going on in the Middle East, this stuff that they got coming in December, where your children, your daughters, your grandchildren going to be automatically put in for selective service. See, they don't mind calling black people for that. It ain't no DEI, or it ain't no
2: affirmative action
1: for that. It ain't no, you ain't qualified. No, they want as many blacks. In fact, they feel as though you're more qualified than a white. They'd rather have you on the front line than a white boy or white woman. So yeah, I think that had already been passed. That starting in December, you're going to automatically, your children from 18 to 26 or something like that, are going to automatically be registered for selective service. And believe me, if something break out, you'll see who they select. So we're going to have to talk about all of these things. But you know, I just was throwing this out there for you know, future topics. Before we leave tonight, let's give the lineup on time for an Awakening Media, Mondays, Wednesdays, Fridays, 11 a.m. to 1 p.m., African Perspectives, with Brother Oshie, always interesting topics, dialogue, and guests on African Perspectives. That's Mondays, Wednesdays, and Fridays, 11 a.m. to 1 p.m. Later on Monday evenings, Our Story with Bobby West Johnson, Brother Johnny, live from New Orleans, Louisiana, from 7 to 9 p.m. They double back on Wednesday evenings. At the same time, 7 to 9 p.m. on Wednesday evening. The door is always on Thursday from 8 to 10. The door is always open for the Black Liberation Movement in Mississippi. Brother Patrick Lumumba, Sister Crystal Denise, Brother Rodney Lowe, Brother Malik Hayes, four hosts, one mission, the Black Liberation Movement in Mississippi, Mississippi on the Move, on Sunday, 5 o'clock, Pinckney to Pinckney, with activist Reverend Edward Pinckney from Benton Harbor, Michigan. And then Sunday's Time for Awakenings back from 6 until. I want to thank everybody for listening to the program this evening. Lively discussion as always, and we'll be back next week, Lord willing, to continue on this path towards an awakening. Peace.
2: Peace.

I think you'll find, sir, that there will come a time when black people wake up and become intellectually independent enough to think for themselves, as other humans are intellectually independent enough to think for themselves, then the black man will think like a black man, and he will feel for other black people. And this new thinking and feeling will cause black people to stick together. And then at that point, you'll have a situation where when you attack one black man, you are attacking all black men. And this type of black thinking will cause all black people to stick together. And this type of thinking also will bring an end to the brutality inflicted upon black people by white people. And it is the only thing that will bring an end to it. No federal court, state court, or city court will bring an end to it. It's something that the black man has to bring an end to himself.

Now you preachers and leaders, you administrators, you teachers, you leaders, you are the worst. No cowardly, punctified leader will lead this new generation of young black men and women. Your day of leading them is finished.

You can't feel it? When you talk to young people, you can't feel that you're missing them? Parents, you can't feel when you're talking to your children that this is a new generation and they don't want to hear your compromising talk? Did you hear them in Ferguson tell Jesse, get the hell out of here? You ain't no leader. I was hurting for my brother because Jesse worked hard for our people. But time has moved on. And what was good yesterday ain't no good at all today. So either you become a new vessel so that new wine can be poured into the old wineskin, or your day of leading our people is over and it will never come back to you again.

Damn it, we're still in the land of our bondage. We're still in the land of captivity. We're still a slave to the Democratic Party. Still a slave to the Republican Party. You can't even see a Freedom Party. You don't see it. You're a slave. I'm a slave. And unless we admit that we are slaves, then we can never get free. Never get free.

You're the one who put the present Democratic administration in Washington, D.C. The whites were evenly divided. It was the fact that you threw 80% of your votes behind the Democrats that put the Democrats in the White House. When you see this, you can see that the Negro vote is the key factor. And despite the fact that you are in a position to be the determining factor, what do you get out of it? The Democrats have been in Washington, D.C. only because of the Negro vote. They've been down there 4 years. And all other legislation they wanted to bring up, they brought it up and gotten it out of the way, and now they bring up you. And now they bring up you. You put them first, and they put you last. Because you're a chump. A political chump.

down so you could see that the government of America has been planning our demise. Any members of Congress here, any members of the civil rights movement that are here, you love this nation. You've suffered every indignity to make America better, that she might be great. And every time you forced her to make a law that was in our favor, they came right behind that law with skill and chicanery to make the law of non-effect.

0: came to treating the citizens of African descent fairly, America failed. She put them in chains. The government put them on slave quarters, put them on auction blocks, put them in cotton fields, put them in inferior schools, put them in substandard housing, put them in scientific experiments, put them in the lowest paying jobs, put them outside the equal protection of the law, kept them out of their racist bastions of higher education, and locked them into positions of hopelessness and helplessness. The government gives them the drugs, builds bigger prisons, passes a three-strike law, and then wants us to sing God Bless America? No, no, no. Not God Bless America. God damn America. That's in the Bible for killing innocent people. God damn America for treating her citizens as less than human. God damn America, as long as she tries to act like she is God and she is supreme.
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0: Welcome, listeners, to Time for an Awakening on Black Talk Radio Network, new media for the new millennia. 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But we as a people will turn this around. Proverbs 4:7 states, "Wisdom is the principal thing, therefore get wisdom." With all that, get an understanding. Again, welcome to the program this evening with your host, Brother Elliot and Brother Richard. The number to reach us to get involved in the conversation this evening is 215-490-9832. That's 215-490-9832. 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It's 6:07 here on the Sunday edition of Time for an Awakening, the Sunday, September the 28th edition of Time for an Awakening. Our guest this evening to spend some time with us in conversation, Professor of Practice of Economics at Washington University in St. Louis, also the Director of the Center for Community Uplift at the Brookings Institution, Brother Andre M. Perry, is with us this evening. The book, The Black Power Scorecard, and also the Black Business Disparity Dashboard will be topics of discussion with our guests this evening. And you can always join the conversation by dialing 215-490-9832. It's 215-490-9832. We'll be right back to get the program started after a brief word from our sponsors.
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7: History is a clock that people use to tell their political and cultural time of day. It is also a compass that people use to find themselves on the map of human geography. History tells of people where they have been and what they have been, where they are and what they are. Most important, history tells a people where they still must go, what they still must be. The relationship of history to the people is the same as the relationship of a mother to her child.
0: From antiquity to the present, our people need to develop a new paradigm. 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Welcome back to Time for an Awakening. It's 6:12 on this Sunday edition of Time for an Awakening. Before we get started with our program this evening, I want to welcome in my co-host, Philadelphia activist and tour guide at the African American Museum here in Philadelphia at 7th and Arch Street, Brother Richard. Is with us, Brother Richard.
8: Okay.
0: Yeah, I got you. Yeah. Yes, sir.
8: Yeah, how you doing? I'm excited. I'm gonna put it out to Brother Perry right early that, you know, he boxed me in over here with this text that he put together of Black Power Scorecard, and I really appreciate the work. So I'm looking forward to our exchange. Yeah, Brother Man, really, you know, Elliot, as I was going through it, I said, oh, wait a minute now, I'm trying to find a way out. And, you know, the dad is there.
0: Well, Richard, listen, you know, in this program, we use a lot of his work from the Brookings to inform our listening audience about the reality of what's happening to our people in this country based on the stats and the work. And I'm just happy to have him on the program this evening to expand this discussion, to talk about the book, The Black Power Scorecard. And I advise everybody to get a copy, read it, share it with your children, talk about it at the dinner table, mention it in your social organizations, bring it up at your church studies. These issues need to be talked about, thrashed out, so we can decide what we have to do as a people to move forward. Our guest this evening in conversation, professor of practice of economics at Washington University in St. Louis and the director of the Center for Community Uplift at the Brookings Institution, Brother Andre Perry is with us. Brother Perry, how are you, sir?
9: Doing well. How is everyone?
0: I'm glad to have you with us on Time for an Awakening with myself and Brother Richard.
9: Yeah, it's been an interesting week. I'm here in the D.C. area. It just came off a Congressional Black Caucus annual legislative meeting, a set of meetings this week. Also spent a little time in New York for a pre-event for the U.N. General Assembly. So it's been busy. I'm right after this call, I'm on the road driving down to Richmond. But one thing rings true, that folks are thirsty for an agenda. They want solutions, but they also want something to rally around. And hopefully my book, Black Power Scorecard, is providing a little bit of what's needed to help shape an agenda.
10: I hope so. Oh, wait, before you do that, Ellie, yeah, I'm glad that you're mentioning that you're in D.C., because as I was going through this, that's just what I was thinking. But let's see. I'd like to get your thoughts about the reception of your book. But go ahead, Ellie. Excuse me.
0: Yeah. Listen, Richard, I don't know which way to go as far as the conversation, because it can go in several different directions. But, Brother Perry, let me start here, because I want you to kind of open this up for us to lead into various areas of discussion while you're with us. In your introduction on page 8, I just want to read two paragraphs to set this up for you and the listening audience. And this is in the introduction of the Black Power Scorecard. It says, "My research makes it clear, for example, that being better capitalists will not significantly advance the black community's socioeconomic status. There is a complex relationship between black power and economic empowerment. But individual wealth..." Excuse me, I'm sorry. "But individual wealth exemplified by black billionaires does not inherently translate to collective advantage. It may even reinforce racial and economic hierarchies. Acclaim from mainstream institutions, assimilation, whitewashing, and emulation will not provide the flex that gives black people the capital and influence they need. Nor will achieving parity in prestigious awards. This will not restore the home value that being denied by racism or increased ownership, which point to a truer assessment of black power. This metric by which we should measure black power and the goals must be set to achieve it and to involve advocating away from individual achievements and toward collective progress and well-being." Brother Perry, let me say this, because what you state there is not the overall understanding that black people have in relationship to black power. I own a small business here in Philadelphia, and 99% of my customers are African-American. Mm-hmm. And their assessment of black power is seeing Oprah, Tyler Perry, athletes, basketball, football, baseball, and seeing them on television, on commercials. They equate that with black power. What you're saying here in these two paragraphs is saying that this form of black capitalism does not equate to black power. Please explain that and help our people understand the perception that they're receiving about black power is not black power.
9: Yeah, when I first started writing the book, of course, I've read a lot on Black power. I talked to a lot of individuals about what they believe Black power is and Black power is not. And it was pretty overwhelming how many people pointed to business owners, and in particular, they pointed to billionaires, essentially, people who made their wealth through business, but some of the richest people in the world. I open up the first chapter with a quote from Jay-Z in his from his album 444, which he says, he asks the listeners, what's better than one billionaire? He then answers his own question and says two, especially if they're the same hue as you. Now, for me, when I first heard that, you know, I shook my head in complete bewilderment, because we know, the descendants of the enslaved know, that there are too many ways to grow wealth by exploiting people. It's all about the means of production. If your means of production is to grow wealth by not providing health care, providing low wages, giving people wayward contracts, which they often do in the music industry, then two billionaires are not better than one. I mean, I even went as far as to say in that chapter, would we ever ask the question, is two Black slave owners better than one? No. Right? So certainly business ownership is a component of power. It is a statement in and of itself for the descendants of the enslaved people who were once owned to now own property, to have employees. It's a statement in itself. But we should not replicate the same mechanisms that put Black people in the position we're in currently. So we have to just understand the limits of capitalism and understand that for many of us, we believe that we have not really achieved or seen what capitalism or free markets really look like without it being braided tightly with racism and sexism. And so I don't say capitalism is inherently bad. I mean, there is certainly a critique, but many of the proponents of what we come to know as Black capitalism really bury their head in the sand to the wealth extraction that has come along with it. Mm-hmm. So I just want to be clear. I'm not saying business ownership is not good. In fact, it is one of the predictors of overall well-being in a community. Mm-hmm. But what I am saying is that the kind of businesses we own matter. The how you build your wealth matters. And then one other major component to this. When I look at power, I look at the components of it within a geographic region. It is not, I mean, we can always say from an empirical standpoint, oh, this one super wealthy person will skew the data on how we're doing. No, this is about not how many people appear in a Forbes 100 list or whatever list you have. It's the median wealth in a community. How much do we own? How many homes do we own? Businesses do we own in a geographic region? These are the better indicators of how well we're doing as a community.
0: Bridget?
10: Brother Perry, there's two ways, and I definitely want to get to this, and hopefully you can get to it before you leave this, of the thought in relationship to the reception of your book. But one of the things as you open up Black power, and that's what I wasn't about. I'll be honest. I said, oh, he can, he going to define Black power, right? And I'm looking for some way to say, no, he ain't got it. But the way your approach from, I call it this system thinking way, I couldn't really at this point find any argument against the way you're defining it. But help me out if I got this right. Are you saying that life expectancy is the indicators that we should be using for wealth and i.e. Black power? The life expectancy of Black people within a geographical area should be that defining factor of whether we're achieving or operating from the perspective of Black power.
9: Yeah, you know, and most folks who write about Black power actually don't define it. It is a concept largely derived from our ability to have influence on decisions that impact our life. What I wanted to do is really get at the drivers of power. And for me, the North Star is how long you live. I define Black power as being able to live out your natural life. If in the absence of racism, we would live much longer. And life expectancy is important because that's the ultimate goal. We're here to make sure that people can live out their a full quality natural life. And right now that's not happening in all places, but we can certainly learn from places where life expectancy is higher. What I did to get to those drivers of power, though, is we used a machine learning algorithm, a statistical technique called lasso regression. It's a type of software that enables us to sift through thousands and thousands of variables at a time to get at the most important predictors on a dependent variable, which is life expectancy for this. And so we did that, and we came across some very basic things: home ownership, business ownership, income, the share of immigrants in a community, higher ed, K-12 education, safety, family, clean air. There are several things that are pretty intuitive. But my goal was to say, hey, what isn't Black power is changing the Little Mermaid black. It's not how many Grammys Beyonce wins. It's not swag surfing on the White House lawn. These things are not power. And so we need to really have a focus on the things that actually propel life itself. So I do define power using life expectancy, and I try to pursue the drivers of life expectancy. And here's another thing. I don't necessarily focus on disparity. What we did in this study, we don't compare Black people to white people for different reasons. We're constantly doing that. There's an assumption that goes back to something we said about Black capitalism, is that when we always compare Black people to white people, there's an assumption that Black people need to act like white people, look like white people, mm-hmm. or achieve like white people in order for there to be justice. And I, you know, that's just not true in a lot of ways. In addition, when you look at Black people compared to white people in the aggregate in across the nation, especially, you miss all and mask over all the real progress that is happening at the local level. What's happening in the DMV is very different than what's happening in Selma, Alabama. And we need to recognize those differences. So for me, it is an affirming way to look at this, that I'm looking at life expectancy is a goal. I'm looking at the places where life expectancy is higher, and I'm trying to understand why. And so that's the purpose of this book, to get people to not focus on what are more symbolic notions of power, and get people to focus on the things that matter most on life itself.
10: If I may, Ellie, because another thought that you got, and I, the other piece I wanted is that Black Power, Black Progress Index. I think that is important for you to, you know, elaborate on that and what that is. But to the point that you just made, you also say that the structural factors and behaviors are interrelated. Policies that privilege whiteness are foundational to the racial disparities that favor white people. How, to your mind, as you were putting together this research and the context that you were developing in it, how important is it for us to be able to look at that and not look at it from a point of victimhood, that we're acknowledging some structural realities? When, as you were putting this, how important is for us to acknowledge that and still recognize, you know, the, what has to be put in place, but not look at it from a perspective of victimhood?
9: Yeah, for those who follow my work, particularly my last book, Know Your Price, there was a tagline that I say throughout. I say that there's nothing wrong with Black people that ending racism can't solve. Mm. That it's, there's a recognition that structures that in particular lead to resource deprivation, they do have an impact on what we see in our neighborhoods. We, whether it's crime, whether it's lower home ownership, lower business ownership, these things do have an impact. Now, we should not blame Black people for the structures that we certainly didn't create. I always draw upon Thich Nhat Hanh, the Vietnamese philosopher who once said, if you're growing a head of lettuce and the lettuce isn't growing, you don't blame the lettuce. You look to see if the soil's enriched. You look to see if it's getting sunlight. You look to see if it's getting proper rainwater. You never blame the lettuce. But when things go wrong in Black communities, we're busy blaming Black people.
10: Yes.
9: And so for me, I have no problem acknowledging that there are downstream effects of structural racism. Yes. And it is a mistake for people who consider themselves progressives to ignore these things or to sidestep them. But in fact, I hit up the conversation of family and crime head on. But what is it? It's a mistake to blame Black people for the state that we're in. And we're not going to get out of this unless we invest in the people and the places in which there's hurt. Because nothing grows without investment, nothing. Hmm. So my goal is just to invest in the things that matter most and figure out ways to do that. But I'm glad that you touched on that because I wouldn't say it's a debate, but we either say things are all structural or all behavioral. And that sort of approach, when you're either or, it really misses how these issues are dynamic, and it ignores the realities on the ground. I'm gonna just take the time to spend talking about what's happening here in DC when President Trump unleashed the National Guard in the District of Columbia. And certainly there are those who, including myself, who sees this as an overreach of the federal government, although he's within his authority in the district, which, we are not a state, and certainly the federal government has significant oversight on D.C. With that said, if you talk to people in the communities, a lot of them will tell you that they wanted to see more police in their communities. They didn't want them beating them over the head. They didn't want discriminatory police. but they did want more presence. And I say that to say that we can't ignore what people are feeling and seeing in communities. And at the same time, we should not do things that will make matters worse. Jailing people, taking people out of communities might provide some relief in the short term, but we see every day what happens when we incarcerate people at a high rate. It makes matters worse. So we need to understand and recognize the behavioral consequences of policy, but never ignore that policy robs Black communities and Black people of the resources that are needed to thrive. My goal is to identify ways to get the resources through policy to people and communities so they can thrive.
8: But Elliot, you want to follow up on that? Or
0: Brother Perry, that question that Richard asked, I had that highlighted in my copy of the book, and I want you to go into that, and you already broke into it. So let's go a little further, because you talked about these things not being able to be addressed properly without the proper investment. Now, you already covered in your work a lot of the financial institutions that are inherently racist and these practices that are there. But let me switch the narrative, so to speak, and go to a guest that we've had on our program a couple of times, Jessica Gordon Nimhart, who wrote the book Collective Courage, A History of African-American Cooperative Economics, Thought and Practice. And she kind of gives a narrative, historical narrative, of how our people moved in the late 17th, the late 18th and 19th centuries, as far as helping one another out, mutual aid societies, building businesses in areas when our people were still enslaved in a lot of the northern and southern states. Is that a way presently that we could use to help our people in this situation? Because depending on these financial institutions to do what's right, we can see that that's not happening. And with a lot of the current legislation that have been passed on both sides of the aisle, these things are getting almost like a mirage. You kind of see it, but it's not there. So the ways that our ancestors moved early on, is that a way in your mind that these things can be addressed?
9: Oh, absolutely. I think, and they're still, we still move in that way in many places of the world, in America, that when I talk about and call for more cooperatives and collectives in our work, one comes out of this necessity. The fact of the matter is our wealth profiles necessitate the need for us to combine our balance sheets in order to acquire the things that are necessary for life expectancy. So in other words, we need to talk about merging and acquiring businesses. We need to talk about community land trusts. We need to talk about employee-owned firms and other strategies, credit unions, and other member-driven types of financial institutions. The simple reality is that when we work and leverage our collective resources, we have greater spending power, we have more leverage, and this is extended to our institutions as well. So if you are an HBCU in Atlanta, and let's say that the Atlanta University Consortium, Morehouse, Spelman, Clark, several other institutions in that area, and you want to acquire multiple properties within your community, it's technically easier to do it, to get the resources, the capital, if you do it together, because individually each school only has so much power, only has so much resources. But if you use your balance sheets collaboratively, you have the collateral to get the kind of lending and resources needed to buy back the blocks around you. Now, so for me, one other thing, I just think it's important for us to be able to work together, that to a certain extent, we have bought into the notion of rugged individualism to our detriment. And we just can't afford it to take that approach. We have to learn how to work together, play together, worship together, all these different things. And sometimes that means I'll just put it in the business context, that not all of us can be the CEO. Some of us can be the accountant. Some of us can be the COO. Some of us can be the labor. All these things. We all need roles, but the reality is, I bred that up into when it comes to business, that we know how to start businesses. Where we're falling short is the share of employee-owned firms, that firms with more than one employee. So we need to grow that so that we can take greater advantage of the procurement processes or procurement opportunities.

0: but just not at a scale that are needed to do the job. So we got to just work together, combine our businesses, and socially, that matters. And so for me, we still need a focus on collective action. That's how we made a lot of progress in the past, and that's how we're going to make a lot of progress in the future.
1: If I may,
2: good.
1: In bringing up what you're saying, and I'll take this opportunity to go to this question, because one, the where you are now, and just so happened that we're in conversation while the Congressional Black Caucus is meeting and developing. Because one thing that you say that struck me was the central premise of this book is that transformation and growth comes when we invest in the people and the settings in which they live. And you kind of, in this book, you kind of reinforce the importance of it's got to be both at the same time. But the question that comes to me, and I hear a lot when we're interviewing people and as I'm moving around, that we got to be practical. And what I'm wanting to get from you, out of this weekend and your engagement, can there be public policy that specifically relates to Black people's challenge in relationship to those 13 indicators that relates to people and place? Can public policy be cultivated from that? And are the at the national level, are they aware, or do you sense that they're aware of the type of public policy that can assist in dealing with people and place in relationship to those indicators that really gets to Black power? If this makes sense.
0: Oh yeah. And one of the reasons why I bring up in the housing chapter special purpose credit programs is it is a pragmatic way to address lending in ways that gets at the issues that Black people face. Special purpose credit programs are programs that are designed for financial institutions to change their underwriting practices so that they can get money out to entrepreneurs and home buyers to meet where they are as a consumer. How discrimination shows up is a lack of down payment. For many of us who did not get the intergenerational wealth transfer, you see it. I'll be clear, they did not get an intergenerational wealth transfer from their grandfather who did not own a home, could not own a home depending on where they lived, did not get the federal resources their peers received, and therefore did not have the assets to pass on to future generations. And so why that is important, if you're going out to get a mortgage or a loan for your business and you don't have the collateral, you don't have the personal savings, it's less likely for you to get it. But that doesn't necessarily mean you can't take on a mortgage or get a loan, because we know that there are thousands of individuals in every market that are doing everything right, but they simply don't have the savings. And so we all know people who've been renting for decades in some cases, and they're not missing payments. These are people who can afford a mortgage. They just need a product that doesn't require a down payment. So special purpose credit programs are in existence, and we just need to not make them special. We need to make them part of mainstream borrowing. And so that's the kind of practical solution that can meet all people who are low wealth, not just Black people. Anyone who simply did not come from a wealthy family, but they have the income, they have the work ethic, they have everything else. They just didn't have someone. And when I say wealthy, that they didn't have someone who could pass on some form of capital. And so we can create lots of policies on the edge.

0: education side. You know, I'm not a believer in vouchers for K-12 institutions. Hey, but if you tell me, can we create a voucher system to get to give to families for out of school programs and summer programs, we'd be all for it, because how discrimination shows up there is a lack of resources to put your kid in that summer camp, to put your kid in that STEM program. These are the things that Black people need. So for me, we can leverage policy in a way that's very pragmatic, that invests in both people and place. And I'm very clear that how we get out of this is not just by, because if you invest just in place, in the brick and mortar, and in the structures of place, you eventually will increase the value of property and people won't keep pace and they'll be pushed out of those places. So you also need to invest in people that gives them the ability to withstand any kind of economic shock or any kind of increase in property taxes and the like. So you got to invest in both people and place at the same time.
1: One, if I may, one of the things that we constantly make observations and even criticism and critique of is the public officials, you know, and at this point, the congressional level. And so when you raise this as a public policy, the thought that comes to me is that, is it because like those two examples that you gave, which could be marketed, promoted, educated to the Black community, even though it has universal context, is it because that approach is not novel that we don't hear it? Or is it because especially the Black elected officials are focusing on other things compared to people and place with types of public policies like this? I don't know if that's fair to ask you, but that's what comes to mind.
0: Well, I know this, that there are many solutions that I have promoted, and I actually have gotten a lot of things done at the federal, state, and local levels through my research. Most people know me through my research on housing devaluation, where we found that homes in Black neighborhoods are underpriced by 23%, about $48,000 per home. Cumulatively, there's about $156 billion in lost equity in places all across the United States, and majority Black places all across the United States. And I'll just put this in the context very quickly, but $156 billion would have financed more than 4 million Black-owned businesses based upon the average amount Black people use to start their firms. It would have paid for more than 8 million four-year degrees based upon the average amount of a four-year public education, replace the pipes in Flint, Michigan, 3,000 times over, nearly double the annual economic burden of the opioid crisis. This is a big number. And again, that's why I say that there's nothing wrong with Black people that ending racism can't solve. But that research led to a number of policies that looked at the valuation of homes. And those policies, now the Trump administration eliminated many of those programs and policies that addressed at least on appraisal bias, but there are other factors as well that we need to consider, not just appraising. I say that to say that was a very pragmatic solution that started to get a lot of notoriety when we released those reports. You started hearing about people whitewashing their homes. It was in the national media, lots of lawsuits thrown around. It was bubbling up. And we still need to focus on those things. I think this goes back to something I said earlier, that I think there are a lot of distractions on what power is. That when, I mean, I can't say this enough. Winning Grammys is not power. It doesn't do anything.
1: Okay.
0: You know, this doesn't do anything. We have all these issues, and people need home ownership. They need business ownership. They need clean air. They need safe streets. They need strong families. They want basic things, and we have to hold local and national officials accountable to those things. And even I'll speak even on the criminal justice front. When Black Lives Matter rose in prominence in 2020, the focus was on the criminal justice system. It was a focus on what harms us. We need an agenda that's focused on what enables us to thrive. If we say fix the criminal justice system, and people still don't have home ownership, they still don't have a good school, they still don't have access to quality university, they're not going anywhere. So we still need an affirmative agenda that is focused on thriving, not just on removing harm. And so for me, that's where we can be very pragmatic. We can talk about creating, removing the toxins in our communities. We can talk about improving schools. We can talk about family. We can talk about banking. There are very pragmatic solutions that are to be had, but we also just need to have additional conversations beyond just removing the harm. We needed we need a defensive strategy, but we certainly need an offensive one. And that comes through legislation around the things that matter most.
2: Our guest this evening in conversation is Professor of Practice of Economics at Washington University in St. Louis and the Director of the Center for Community Uplift at the Brookings Institution. Brother Andre Perry is with us this evening. The Black Power Scorecard and the Black Business Disparity Dashboard produced by the Center for Community Uplift is part of the discussion this evening. And I recommend that all our listeners pick up a copy of the book, The Black Power Scorecard. You can get it at Amazon. You can get it at several different. If you Google it, you'll see you can get it at several different locations. Get this book. Share it with your family, especially with your young people. Talk about it in your social organizations. Bring it up in church and the church meetings. These things really need to be talked about because, as Brother Perry just mentioned, we need a strategy, an offensive and defensive strategy. And it looks like it's going to have to come from the community. Because looking towards some of our leadership to do this, I don't know what's happening on that front. We talk about it a lot on the program, but that's a topic for another discussion. Brother Perry, if somebody wants to jump in with a question or comment, because I don't know how long, much longer we'll have with Brother Andre Perry, because I know he's kind of moving around. But let me throw this into the mix. Because you mentioned in Chapter 3, and I love the way you started out Chapter 3, 40 Acres and a Mall, when you talked about the meeting that Sherman had with our ancestors in Savannah. Because myself and Richard bring that up a lot as a point of, as a jump-off point for a lot of the discussions, talking about the aspirations of our ancestors and how they wanted to direct their lives. And how they wanted government to either help or to limit their participation in what Black folks were doing. But the reason I'm saying that, you point out in Chapter 3 about Baltimore and the percentage of Black businesses in Baltimore, but the percentage of businesses that have employees in Baltimore is very low. In fact, your group did an assessment of nationally that less than 3% of Black-owned businesses has any employees. They're all sole proprietorship.
0: Right.
2: So when you look at this factor and knowing that in order to expand businesses, you need access to capital, the only solution is, as I see it, is what you express in this book, what we talked about earlier, as far as reviving the way that our ancestors managed businesses in the early 19th century, as far as developing businesses. Because let me give an example of what I'm talking about.
0: Mm-hmm.
2: The during the Clinton administration, they came up with the empowerment zones to help black businesses start developing businesses, especially in urban areas. Bush changed the name when he came in and called it opportunity zones, but it was supposed to be the same thing. Obama had the name the promise zones, and then Trump came in with he basically went off of the Bush model with these opportunity zones. But if we look at that 25 years or 30 years of those so-called opportunity and promise zones, they didn't give opportunities or promise to black people. Because if you look in these urban areas, we don't control the economy in these communities. Other people do.
0: Mm-hmm.
2: So when we see this, knowing that it's difficult for our people to obtain capital, again, we're in a vice, a catch-22. And this is why, because I want to add this into the conversation while you're still here, because you do talk about it in your book. It's a chapter dedicated to it about reparations and repair for what our people went through in slavery and Jim Crow and the apartheid system that that we kind of live under now. Talk about how that can even the playing field as far as you're assessing this, as far as obtaining working capital. You just mentioned about the homes and our homes being devalued in certain areas and how that could make a huge difference. But talk about that in regards to reparations and all of, put that all into the picture for us.
0: Yeah. So I'll start from the beginning of your comment and question, particularly in Baltimore, and really my interpretation of the ministers demanding 40 acres and what turned out and then a mule was that
3: they, I would like to make a comment.
2: Can you hold, please? I'll come right to you.
0: Yep, and they understood that it's about controlling the means of production. You need land, and you need to be able to start businesses and communities on that land in a manner that will address the community's needs. Now, we have mechanisms currently to do that. I mentioned in the Baltimore chapter that the Security and Exchange Commission created or allowed for these crowdfunding platforms where people with as low as $1,000 can invest in commercial real estate, a development in their area, and they can reap dividends from that. Now, there's a brother by the name of Lanier Richardson that I feature in the book. He's doing this all around the country. He's purchasing Moorbend strip malls and getting local community members to invest in those areas with as low as $1,000, so they become co-owners of the development. And when you own the property, it's much more likely you can start businesses in those properties that can endure. Now, one of the problems we have is that, yeah, we know how to start businesses, but we can't afford to scale them. And we certainly don't control the rents that we're operating the businesses out of. And this certainly applies to more neighborhood facing firms as opposed to more web based firms. But I say all that to say that nothing will occur without levels of investment. Either we're going to have to invest collectively in ourselves,
2: okay,
0: or demand policy in that to invest in the communities that are worthy of it. And we have lots of situations where we've invested in both people and place. Everything from you named it, the various zones, to PPP loans, to all sorts of things. I mean, we won't even talk about the New Deal and FDR and all those things. We had a history of it, but we just, and when it comes to reparations, we actually believe in reparations for a number of people. We just don't. It becomes a question when you're talking about reparations for Black people. That's the only time it becomes a question. But we invest in people in place for all sorts of things, both internationally and nationally. It's just when it's Black people. So for me, we need more structures and vehicles to get investment to Black people who need it, who deserve it. And I'm also very clear about this, that in the short run, I certainly believe in reparations. I think it's more achievable when we focus on reparations programs that address direct harm. So people who have faced discrimination or are facing discrimination now, versus lineage that essentially provides reparations for any descendant of the enslaved. When you talk about lineage, the questions of, or you hear people say all the time, my father didn't own any slaves, and you hear these things. But I'd like to get out of that debate and say, hey, if you live in Cancer Alley, that you were zoned to live in this area, hey, there, you need to pay for not only for them to move, but pay for the damages caused by that direct harm. And so, but we should not just look at it as repaying people for lost wages or life. We should also look at it as an investment strategy. When we invest in the people who are in the lowest rungs of wealth, it improves the overall standing of everyone in the community. And so and this is very pragmatic in my belief that, hey, I'm very focused on the folks who are lower wealth and deserve resources. Now, if there was a reparations program right now and it did not include me, I would be okay with that. Right now, as it stands, because I'm doing fairly well. My father was murdered in prison. His father was murdered. They lived in areas that clearly housing devaluation discrimination occurred, and somehow I'm here with wealth. Now, I'm very clear. I want to get resources to people who need it. And so that's why I talk about making sure we don't lose focus on the immediate needs of people here and now. I I'm this very clear. Sometimes we do need to just cut the check, but cut the check to people who need it right now. And I'm just very clear on that. So, I believe in reparations. More so, I believe in investing in communities for growth. And when we do that, we will see that growth. Okay.
2: Let's go to Orlando first, then we'll go to Memphis, and then we'll go to Phoenix. Let's go to Orlando first. Orlando, Florida.
4: Yes, thank you for taking my call. Mm-hmm. And I got to say, first, in Proverbs 8:29-18, it says, where there is no vision, the people perish. Now, I have been studying the condition of our people for a very long time, and I have come up with a Black community economic development plan. And let me just tell you the objectives of this plan. And the only thing that I'm skeptical about is the participation of Black people. The first objective is decrease home ownership. The second is increase Black businesses, increase affordable housing, increase literacy, increase food security, increase employment within the Black community, meaning our businesses are able to employ the people of our community. Increase land ownership, because there's four factors of production: land, labor, capital, and entrepreneurship. So you have to have land, and land being the things that are not just the land itself, but the minerals and natural resources up under the land. But increase trade with Africa, increase trade with CARICOM, okay? Increase the quality of life of Black people, increase access to help. Those are the objectives. Then I've broken it down into resources.
2: Well, listen, these
4: are resources that we have within our hands that we control.
2: Well, hold it. Do me a favor. Because I understand that you said you kind of got it mapped out, but we are, have limited time with Brother Perry. So do you have a question or maybe a comment? You gave a comment, but do you have a question for Brother Perry while he's still with us?
4: Yes, Brother Perry, and thank you for everything that you do. How can I get in contact with you?
0: Well, I would say the best way to do is go on LinkedIn and or follow me on one of the social media platforms. We do have a newsletter that goes out. If you go to brookings.edu and get on that newsletter, you'll find my whereabouts. To be honest with you, the last, since April, it's been like nonstop. I mean, I've been out of my city multiple times a week almost since then. So I've been pretty active just because of the book. But when things slow down, I'll be able to connect with people more closely. But stay connected with me on LinkedIn or all social media platforms. I go at Andre Perry, EDU, ED as in dog, U. So at Andre Perry, EDU.
4: Do you have a website?
0: No, I use the Brookings Institution website for my site.
4: All right. Thank you. I'll hang up.
2: And listen, brother, when you get the opportunity, pick up the book, Black Power Scorecard, because a lot of the things that you're mentioning is in the book.
4: Okay. And what's that book?
0: Black Power Scorecard, Measuring the Racial Gap and What We Can Do to Close It. And it's available wherever fine books are sold. And you can, and a lot of people... Mr. Elliott mentioned this earlier. You can actually go online and see how your area of the country is doing by going to the Black Progress Index. It's also available online. It's the empirical engine that drives my book. But you can type in your county or your metro area and look at the how did that area fares on the indicators that are most important on life expectancy. But get the book Black Power Scorecard. It's available wherever fine books are sold.
2: Thank you.
4: Okay.
2: Thank you, brother.
4: And okay. Last thing, that's the Black Progress Index?
0: That's correct.
4: Okay. Yeah. All right. Thank you all.
2: All right. Thanks, brother. Listen, that's an excellent tool, Richard. Richard, you can attest to that, Richard. We love that tool. I'm telling you.
1: Yeah, I'm glad that y'all put that together. And those 13, I think it's 13 indicators that you were speaking to. I think that's also when you look at it from a synthesis place, how important that is for us to look at.
2: Let's go to Memphis, Tennessee. Memphis.
5: Hey, how y'all doing this evening?
2: Good.
5: This is Hassad D, Brother Richard, and I don't have a specific. I took a lot of notes during this interview. I think Brother Richard probably already knows I'm not much on the pragmatic approach. I could be brought on a little bit later, but I don't want to. Excuse me. The doctor spoke of life expectancy and equivocating that with Black power, but he did make the statement in the absence of racism. And what I ask myself is what power, you know, when I want to wield power, it's going to be regardless of racism, right? And one more thing that I was listening on the app before, so y'all had a lot of interference between some of your previous recordings that was kind of dipping in and out between when the professor was speaking. So you might want to check on that. But when I hear resources through policy, that to me means this system is still going to be, we're talking about borrowing power. And we're talking about resources through policy. And then, I mean, only through the handful of books that I've been like kind of reading and a part of or listening to, rather. It's like the goalpost always moves. So if we can't take that into consideration, it's that to me is something that has to be covered.
0: Well, let me address that because one thing I'm also clear on is that when I talk about power, policy, I should say, and power, I talk about policy at the federal, state, and local level. There are many policies that we have control over. We have mayors in cities all across the country that have, I'll just use one example. They have universities, medical centers, and other institutions in their cities. And they can say to these institutions, if you do not contract with individuals from the community, then we will make life hard for you. Or not have you here in our city. So I would challenge the notion that we can't use policy on our side without the goalposts moving. Now there's lots of levers we can pull to make sure resources get our resources back to our communities. I always got to remind people we are taxpaying citizens of this country. Our taxpaying dollars are going to these policies. We should see adequate return from our investment. And so I would say let's look at not just federal policy, which certainly is different, a different environment, but let's also look at state as well as municipal policy as well.
2: Thank you for your contribution, bro. Thank you for your contribution, Memphis. Let's go to Phoenix, and then we're going to Newport News. Phoenix.
6: Yes, Brother Ed and Brother Richard, and good evening to the professor.
2: Yes, sir.
6: I, too, live here in Memphis. And just to piggyback on what the brother said a while ago, you see, he's going to take a mayor with backbone to do that. You see, because I live in the city here that is predominantly black. Almost 70% black, but black folks control less than 1% of the local economy. And we have a black mayor, black city council, but they don't have no backbone. So, and we have to also remember that, the federal government is the largest employer of black people in this country. They just laid off 300,000 black women there recently with this DOGE program. And they get ready to, if this government shutdown come, they get ready to lay off more black folks permanently. Okay, because they say if this thing comes,
0: yeah,
6: you know, they're going to lay off more black folks permanently. So that's going to even devastate us even more. But my question to you, Professor, is this. As we're talking about solutions here, and I want to know your thoughts on this. What about us having joint venture agreements with our counterparts in Africa, marrying the natural resources in Africa, having joint venture relationships, and getting some of that mineral wealth to use to capitalize these programs that we want to do? Because it's going to take a huge amount of capital for us to do what we're doing. So what are your thoughts on that? Us having joint venture agreements with our counterparts on the continent of Africa, who has those vast natural resources, gold, diamond, platinum, coltan, all that wealth, so that we could all come up. So they come up and we come up, and then we can fund these things here that we need drastically need in this community too. And also, as I say, as an exit strategy, because we have to remember too, you know, when you build it, they're going to come and try and destroy it, because that is their history to this, in this country. It's not a lack of trying. You know, we have tried, and every time we make a move, they come and they destroy. So, but let me hear your thoughts on that, Professor, please.
0: Yeah. I'm glad you brought that up, because on a number of fronts, I do talk about one, the importance on in this country, I talk about the importance of immigrants in, on life expectancy. Well, what people don't realize, when one of the strongest predictor of life expectancy is the share of black immigrants in a community. When you have black immigrants in a community, life expectancy goes up. Now, some of the reason is what we call a compositional effect, meaning black immigrants tend to be healthier and wealthier than the people they left and the people they are around when they arrive. But one thing is clear, that they have higher rates of entrepreneurialism. They're very engaged in community and collaborative process cooperatives. They do great work. Now, one thing is also true, that immigrant, the positive impacts of being an immigrant dissipate with every passing generation, which shows you how that American racism is really bad for your health. But I'm glad you brought this up, because we absolutely need to build commercial connections with our brothers and sisters in Africa, the Caribbean, South America. There are just too many resources for us to just only think about working in our own ecosystem. That a truly advanced economic program must see itself in a global economy, because that's what we're in the age of Amazon. If you're talking to only people in your neighborhood, then you're missing the nature of this economy. We can build relationships across the continent, in the Caribbean, in South America, wherever black people are. So we just need to build, again, cooperatives, collaborations, lines of business with others. If they're not going to do business with you in your city, then go to another. And trust me, there's business to be had. So thank you. There's some good thinking. I think that came from Phoenix or Arizona. There's some good thinking going on down there.
6: Thank you, Professor. I appreciate your comment. Yeah. Thank you.
2: Thanks for your contribution. Let's go to Newport News. Newport News.
7: Good evening, gentlemen. Can you hear me?
2: Yes, sir.
7: All right, good. First, I'm going to try to be as concise as I can. Mr. Perry, I ran into your work via Sandy Darity, but I want to try to get to this point. Number one, you got a question on the idea of policy. I kind of agree with you, because if you really understand your civic duty here, government picks winners and losers from every level of your life. Now, the other thing is, I also love the work and the detail that you go through and the accuracy that you give, but I think in a way you conflate another issue, because nomenclature is important. Reparations is totally different than civic engagement and becoming, because that's the core subject in this country. And what you're doing is really a heightened introduction on civic engagement. I applaud that. But reparations, as defined by what people like Sandy Dirty are talking about, is a distinct debt owed by the government.
0: Right, right, right.
7: Not an individual. Let me finish. I'm going to let you talk. And I'm saying this to me. I applaud your work because it does make people work and become wise about how government functions on every level. But that should not be conflated. And I'm not blaming you. I'm saying I've seen it for a couple of decades. There should be a distinct line between those two things. Keep on doing the work, and I applaud you.
0: Yeah, yeah. I also want to be clear. The good work of Sandy Darity and others around this, around reparations, they define reparations, particularly for slavery, and in particular a congressional act for slavery. I have a more expansive definition, and that's just my choice of it. I don't say that one is wrong or the other, but I also don't say one is the only way. But okay. I chose
7: I think you understand that distinction, but most people don't. And I think both of them are worthy projects, but they're not intertwined, as people say. That's what I'm saying to you.
0: We can discuss that
7: some other time. I see you. Keep putting in the work.
0: That's exactly right. But thank you.
2: Brother Perry, you have room for two more?
0: Two more. Then I gotta drive a couple hours. So.
2: I know it. Don't hold a second. Let's go to New Mexico. New Mexico, question for our guest. Are you there? Let's put them back on hold. Let's go to New York City. New York.
8: Yes, good evening. I'd like to just ask the guest, have you found any place in America that is functioning on the level in the Black community that you're talking about? Is there any viable community that is collectively doing the work that you're talking about? Because from what I done observed, I don't see it.
0: Well, I look at it this way. There is no perfect community, but there are many places and many where Black people are living in their 80s, and it's not by coincidence. And there are a lot, and likewise, on the flip side, there are places where Black people are living in their 60s to their 60s. So I would say that, and people will say, oh, that's because the federal government there is there, or that this happened. No, a lot of the reasons why we live longer in some places is because of our civic action. We created the policies and practices that led to greater wealth in the DMV, in the some of the suburbs of Dallas and Atlanta. There are places in the South where people are living longer. So I think, yes, there's lots of growth, but what I don't want us to do is to say Black people are suffering at the same level everywhere. And that is just not true. We have
8: So let me ask you this right quick. I understand what you're saying, but based on the situation that the country is facing with the cuts to Medicaid, Medicare, and other social services, do you think Black people are going to be able to sustain themselves in the fashion in which you're putting forward?
0: Some will and some will not. We're going to have to work collectively. And this is where I do have a problem with a lot of our podcast hosts and others who take on this perspective that it's all about me.
2: Yeah.
0: It's all about me and mine. That the people and the places with resources are going to have to leverage them to improve the conditions in the places that are hurting.
8: Do we have a history of organizations that you're referring to coming together to collectively do it? Because, you know, I'm gonna say this and I'm gonna be very blunt about it. I think we are at more danger today than we was back in the 50s and the 60s and Jim Crow, because of the disunity and lack of progress, honestly, as a collective. As individuals, we doing great. I mean, I'm one of those people that's doing great individually, but collectively, I don't think we're at the point that we really, really need to be to survive this type of onslaught that we are facing now, because this is Jim Crow 2.0 on steroids. But thank you again for your work. I appreciate your analysis.
0: Yeah, and maybe I can close with this call to action, because I think the caller raises a great point. We are in perilous times, and we must draw upon the work of the past, the actions of the past. We are going to have to think collaboratively. And this is a call to action, but we do have power. I'll maybe close with one of my favorite playwrights, August Wilson. I'm originally from Pittsburgh. August Wilson was from Pittsburgh.
1: Oh, snap. That's my boy now.
0: Yeah, man. And there was my favorite play is Two Trains Running. And speaking of Memphis, the main character in Two Trains Running, his name was Memphis, and he was about to have his property seized through eminent domain by the city of Pittsburgh. And Memphis, when he heard how much the city was going to give him, he said, "I'm not selling my property for $15,000. I got my price. I know my price." And it's a refrain throughout the play. Throughout, he's arguing with the city. "I'm not selling. I got my price. I know my price." There's another character. His name is Hambone. Hambone makes a deal with the proprietor. He says, "Let me paint your fence, and in exchange, you got to give me a ham." He paints the fence. He never gets his ham. And throughout the play, he says, "Give me my ham. Give me my ham." Now, there's a happy ending and a sad story. Now, the happy ending is that Memphis eventually gets $35,000 for his property, which we're assuming he's getting what white people receive for their property for demanding his fair price. Hambone eventually, and we don't know if he had mental illness or he developed it while demanding his ham, but he eventually goes mad and dies demanding his ham. Now, there's two morals of this story. One is, hey, you got to know that you have worth. You got to know that you have to demand what you deserve. The other piece is, if you demand your ham by working alone, you're going to go crazy and you're going to die. Like, we have got to work collectively to demand what we deserve. And so we're in a weird place. We're in this selfie culture. Everyone only thinks of me. But the caller's right. I think we're in powerless times, but I also know that we have people who are fighting to work collaboratively. And I trust that those folks are going to find us a way.
2: Brother Perry, listen, you stayed overtime with us, and I want to thank you for that. I'll be looking forward, once things settle down, to get you back on, because I want to spend time talking about the business disparity board and other things. So, you know, this was a great conversation, and I want to get you back once things settle down.
1: I definitely want us to go over that Black Power Index in relationship to who should use it, how we should use it, and how anybody can be able to take this data and be advocates for that collective public policy development.
0: Very good. But it's been a pleasure, and I'll be back on. Don't worry about that.
2: I'll talk to you soon. Thanks for being with us.
0: Okay. Bye-bye.
2: All right. All right. Peace. We're going to take a brief break. When we come back, we'll transition in open form. And you can give us a call by 215-490-9832. That's 215-490-9832. Time for an awakening. We'll be right back.

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0: We are the watchmen on the wall. You are too. You watch with a political eye. We watch from a spiritual eye. But we're supposed to be the watchmen for the people that vote for us. The sad thing is the people vote. They don't give you the money to run your campaigns. So here come big business.
1: How are you? How are you, Judge? How are you, Alderman? How are you, Congressman? How are you? How are you, Reverend? Well, what can I do for you today, Reverend?
0: You can't do nothing for me. See, that's what we got to be careful of. We got to be careful of who we bow down to. But see, when you get in your congregation and you talk this Jesus, this powerful Jesus that's sitting at the right hand of the Father with all power in his hand, then you go with your hat in your hand to the governor, to the mayor, to the president, begging for some crumbs. You have

They are between 38 and 50 million people in the United States of America who are poverty-stricken, making income less than the poverty level. And yet, this is the richest nation in the history of the world. Our national gross product this year will go beyond $800 billion. And yet, there are between 38 and 50 million people who are poverty-stricken. Now, there's something wrong. A lot of people are afraid to say it. But I don't mind saying it. You see, somebody said to me the other night, don't you think, Dr. King, you are going to have to start speaking more in terms of the administration's policy? Because since you started talking against the war in Vietnam, it's hurt the budget of your organization, and people who once respected you don't respect you anymore. And I had to look over and say, sir, I'm sorry, but you don't know me. I'm not a consensus leader. I don't determine what is right and wrong by looking at the budget of my organization. And I don't determine what is right and wrong by taking a Gallup poll of the majority opinion. And so because there's something wrong, our struggle must continue.

Some of us see the United States as the righteous empire, imperialism, colonies and the colonized. Either you are on our side or you are on the side of evil. This is a war of good versus evil, and of course our side is the good side. Our track record to the contrary notwithstanding. This is a war of right versus wrong, with our side being right, including our extermination of the Indians, our enslavement of the Africans, our training of assassins, our unqualified support for Zionism, our complete disregard of both the Palestinians and the United Nations resolution supporting the Palestinians, our suppression of third world peoples, and our disregard for the world's opinion about our racism and our refusal to discuss reparation for blacks and the victims of the West African chattel slave trade. No, our absolute arrogance in refusing to acknowledge any wrongdoing in the slave trade. We won't even say, I am sorry, and it's probably because we ain't sorry. Like I have said for years, if we repent, we just might have to repay. And we ain't about to repay. We can repay the Jews, we can repay the Japanese, but we ain't about to repay the Africans, because this is America. United we stand, and in God we trust. That's what you got on your money, but that ain't hardly what you got on your mind. What we trust in is the almighty dollar. Our money and our military. We are a righteous empire. Empire, imperialism, colonies and the colonized. And you're either on our side or you're on the wrong side.

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1: Welcome back to Time for an Awakening. It's 7:40 on this Sunday edition of Time for an Awakening. Richard.
2: Yes. Yes.
1: That was, I'm looking forward to getting Brother Andre Ferry back with us to kind of expand the discussion that, go ahead. Go ahead. Finish it up.
2: I was agreeing with you. I was just agreeing with you.
1: Yeah, we didn't get to the business disparity dashboard and some of the other things, the index. A lot of those things kind of give a clear

0: that the, it was almost like a mirage.
1: And that's what's so for me, Elliot, that's so powerfully important when we say this, especially in the context, and I'm just bringing these two thoughts together, where, you know, in relationship to Sister Assata Shakur passing and what she represents as far as being one in exile for, you know, actually working towards that upliftment, but being a part of that Black liberation, you know, army that could be able to, you know, extract her, right? This point of that, what is it that we can do? What is it that we need to be doing in order to, you know, bring forth our own liberations? Because I think that what you call that smoking mirror, that delusion, is the opposition recognizing what they had to do was to create some fantasy. You know, it's like putting candy in front of a child, right? They're going to go for it. It ain't just the candy was there. It was being intentionally put in forward. And I think that where we lose is that we forget that the opposition is working in its interest to keep us under control and producing billionaires or producing entertainment icons or creating winning teams within a certain location. All of those are the trappings that keep you away from what you're mentioning, the actual, and what Brother Perry bringing out, the actual condition we're in and therefore the solution. Because the solution of us coming together, it should be just natural. It should be natural. Maybe I'm missing something, Elliot.
0: Well, Richard, it was natural for our people. And see, this goes back to the comment that the brother Jay made out of New York when he said that, is it anywhere where this had been done? Something to that effect.
1: Right.
0: And it is places around this country where this had been done. But if we're not familiar with those things, mm-hmm. and teach our children, especially the history of those things, then we don't know. We don't know that these things have been. Listen, Richard, as much as we talk about different historical things, when we had, last week? What was it when I mentioned that letter that it was an article?
1: That
0: Booker T. Washington wrote about mm-hmm. his trips to the different territories up there in Oklahoma, where blacks had established urban mm-hmm. areas at that time. Mm-hmm. This was before it became a state. And he talked about the environment, what was going on there, the laws. He even mentioned a lot of it wasn't no violence in several of them places for a number of years. And the only things that were happening was when Native Americans would come in and be drunk and start some stuff, and right. then the people would handle it. But see, those things about what our people were doing in those areas, a lot of our people have no knowledge of. We don't have any knowledge of that, Richard. So we just think our existence in a lot of these urban areas has been full of violence and hatred and self-hate and everything else.
1: Yeah, and one thing, the reason why I said with Brother Perry, you know, as he was defining, as he defined the Black Power and this scoreboard, you know, and them pulling together this information, because, you know, I was looking, you know, as he said, nobody really defined the outcomes, but theoretically, you know, that we should be looking for power from our self-interest. It's, I guess, the point of that there's places to a certain degree that are happening right now. I mean, Brother Barron in New York. I mean, isn't that an example of using public policy in order? I mean, I keep using him because, as you say, I don't know other places where people are doing that and they can be able, as far as being able to construct public policy, using the political machinery to deal with the condition of the material condition. And as Perry said, you know, the life expectancy of people in that area. But can't we say, when you're talking about a place where that's happening, I mean,

0: Do we say that he's able to do it or not? And is there other places, people who are like him who are doing it, or is it not? What I'm trying to say, Elliot, besides just the historical moments, there are other places. It may not be the scale that we want, especially by the numbers, but at least they're coming together to do that. And we should be able to identify them and then deal with what is it that, what else is it that we need to do where we are to be able to bring this scale that up. I don't know if I'm making sense, Elliot.
1: No, you're absolutely right. And then it goes to what he said. He said that, you know, we pay taxes in this country. I mean, we talked about this on the program. So he said, it's nothing stopping these elected officials from saying, well, if you're using public money, then you're not going to do this in this city. You're not going to practice racism. You're not going to do this. In fact, that's what we kind of going through here in Philadelphia. That the thing about the Slavery Disclosure Act been on the books since 05. And none of these black elected officials did anything about it.
0: Right. Moved in any area. And that, I'm you know, I'm trying to make my voice particularly clear in that, because that gets into the organizing at the community level. And what does that mean? The political education. Because if the people at the local level, I mean, you know, once again, when he said he started out, Brother Perry started out, him being in D.C., that the people basically are asking for the National Guard to come in there. Now, where do we see that before? Isn't that the same thing that happened when they created the crime bill? Isn't that what they said?
1: Yeah. And we see what happened after that.
0: Exactly. So where is that middle? Where is the interpreter of, and we hear it all the time, of, look, yes, this is a fact, but we can't make our own fear to bring the opposition to utilize that to maintain the control that they want to control, because they created the condition. He's saying that. I mean, the structural aspect of that is because of what they put in place. And, I mean, we ain't going to make no opposition, no boogeyman. Those are also political and what we see today, non-governmental individuals.
1: Now, Richard, let me ask you something in reference to what you just said, to kind of reinforce what Brother Perry was saying and to show some type of historical way that this had been done. Now, he mentioned that the folks in Washington, some of the folks were saying that they welcome this National Guard coming in, turning communities into basically a police state.
0: Mm-hmm.
1: Now, I listened to the Carl Nelson show, which emanates out of that DMV area, Baltimore, Washington, and some of the callers were saying that. Now, let's look at what happened by a conscious black elected official. I'm not talking about when he, you know, slipped and had his issues, his personal issues that they used to really slander him. I'm talking about his actions while he was mayor. And I'm talking about Marion Barry, a man that had some consciousness about him. He was doing the same thing in Washington that Brother Charles Brown was doing in New York, using municipal monies and putting the community in charge of those things, employing members of the community. Now, if you remember, and maybe it's a call in the Washington, D.C. area that you'll verify it, if you remember, when the community was expressing about violence and some of those projects, what did he do, Richard? He went and got the Nation of Islam. And they went in there to stop the violence in the communities. But when the nation as a whole and some of the, you know, because Washington is not a, it's like a territory. It's not part of the state.
0: No, it's not.
1: Once they found out what he did, they put a stop to it.
0: Came after the nation, too.
1: They came after the nation and him. Now, but that's not, listen, I'm not worried about what they did, because we know that they're going to come after any moves that we make to show any type of independence. I'm talking about what he did. He didn't say, okay, it's violence in the project. Let me call in more cops. Let me call in the National Guard. He said, let me call in our community that's equipped to handle this type of situation. And he called in the Nation of Islam. Now, if we want to handle violence in the community, these are our children. These ain't Martians coming from another planet. Then we need to train our people to handle these things in our communities if we're ill-equipped to do it. And it needs to be men to step forward to aid in this. These women don't need to be out there. The women been out here too long by themselves.
0: And everybody's looking out for themselves. You know, this academic theorist called it vulgar individualism. And we try to say some period in the past, you know, when we had official apartheid, like we were doing well under official apartheid. We didn't create apartheid. It wasn't a condition that we created and said, we're going to create. And you gave the example of Oklahoma. Remember, you said with Booker T. Washington, when he went there, what he said, right?
1: Mm-hmm.
0: But remember when the people were moving from the condition they were to Oklahoma, remember Douglas said? Douglas.
1: Yeah, exactly.
0: He was like, y'all don't move.
1: He was imploring them not to move until he went and seen the conditions himself.
0: But the thing is, once they moved and they self-organized, no, it wasn't apartheid. They created the condition for themselves, and that created the environment to produce those outcomes that we talk about. And the thing is, we can do that. But right now, and that's why I'm saying we can't overlook that the opposition putting all this candy and ice cream, you know, showing us, I hate to have to say it, but this is the way it come out, titties and breasts, you know, giving us black superheroes, whether they're athletes or Panthers, you know, comic books. Put that in front of us as a means of distraction in relationship to even looking at what is the condition we in or what is the power. And he's saying, well, we can only define power. I mean, why can't we accept that? Well, we want to define power, how long we want to live. Because remember when that COVID came through, I don't know if ever, I mean, I know we said it here, but the Surgeon General, he said that the black people as a whole, as a population, was a public health problem because of our health condition.
1: Mm-hmm.
0: And we were more likely to get the virus, and therefore we were more likely to spread it because our health already was in a serious condition.
1: Let me go to Newport News. I think this is it. Newport News?
2: Yeah, can you hear me?
1: Yes, sir.
2: Yeah, look, I wanted to say, before Richard, I knew you, if you kept going, you're going to go off course. I had my nephew listening to you earlier, and you brought up Marion Barry and the policing part. So that theme kept running through here, like talking to Perry about the people who were asking for policing. The truth is, what I keep saying that when I brought up to him, nomenclature matters, because just like my mom or my neighbors now, when they say policing, what they want is protection. Now, the irony is, Brother Elliot already said there's a way to provide that protection without it being policing. Back to the same thing. That's a matter of policy. And when he starts talking about the neighborhood holding people accountable, yeah, because you could spend that same money to subsidize neighborhood watch.
1: Yes.
2: And don't have to have no guns. If you see where I'm going?
1: Yes.
2: There's a way to do it. So when people say, oh, don't do with your government, that's what I was trying to say with Dr. Perry. I'm just a 72-year-old black man that got about 2 years of college and 72 years of being on this planet. But I understand if you sit back and don't want to be civically engaged, if it's no more than the street repair or whatever, you're going to lose. Because that old thing about the squeaky wheel gets the grease, that's what happens. You remain silent. What do the people say? They'll have you believing that you're in love with your oppression. So we got to be careful about what words mean. When that man said that he didn't want to believe in the public policy part, that means you don't want to do your civic duty. You got to demand from the government. Keep putting in that word.
1: Thanks for your contribution.
0: Self-organizing. Yes, go ahead.
1: No, I was just thinking.
3: Can I say something?
1: Yes.
3: So, you know, we are here in Memphis here anticipating the arrival of 13 agencies, because it's not only the National Guard that's coming. So it's 13 agencies coming combined. But what the doctors, what the professor said is true, you know, relative to longevity, because it's he who lives the longest wins. So, there is a positive, you know, with these people coming, because what's going to happen is these young folks are going to have to sit down. These people that's running out here committing all this chaos, they're going to have to sit down. And then you'll have a chance to really probably get to them. Because when you're out there ripping and running in the streets, you know, you don't have time to sit down, you know. You're just ripping and acting a fool. Because we have to remember that wasn't Malcolm X a drug dealer? Wasn't his name Detroit Raid?
1: Mm-hmm.
3: He was a pimp and a drug dealer, but he changed. His mind changed when he went to prison. See, because he had time to sit down, and some younger people got to him, older elders got to him and say, hey, brother, you know. So, as I said, there is a positive to this, because these youngins going to have to sit down. And you know, probably we can't be able to get to them, you know what I'm saying? And they'll be able to do some thinking. Because right now, it was chaotic. It's just chaos. You know what I'm saying? You know, they're on that fentanyl and they, you know, doing a lot of foolishness, you know. But they're going to have to sit down when these folks come. See? They're going to have to sit down. So, but the doctor is right. And what I said, what Marcus Garvey said, he said, when all else fail to organize the people, conditions will. So I will mute and continue listening. Keep on keeping on, good brothers. Thank you.
1: All right. Richard, the you mentioned about Assata Shakur a few minutes ago. Oh, and you know what? I the brother out of Memphis, not Marcus, the other brother that called, said, because I did look on the we've been having some technical difficulties on the radio, but the good thing about it is when I put the podcast up, all the missing parts that you didn't hear when Andre Perry was on and whatever is missing because of the interference will be up in totality on the podcast when I put it up on the website. So you don't have to worry. If you miss something, you'll be able to hear everything in its entirety once I put this up. Hopefully it would be either Monday or Tuesday. I just want to, because I did confirm that it was some type of difficulty broadcasting on the radio. But I wanted to go back to something you said in reference to Assata Shakur, because, you know, I was talking to Brother Obi yesterday, and he just reminded me that that the Black Caucus, and I think it was in 2000, had signed on to an extradition proclamation that the Congress had put out requiring Cuba to turn her over, to extradite her.
0: Mm-hmm.
1: And they had gave their blessings or signed on to it. And, you know, that was one of the things that they used as an excuse at that time to keep the blockade and things like that going, the embargo, because they refused to turn over Assata Shakur, which in itself, I'm not talking about conscious black folks. Look at this as something that is really positive about another country and another government. But, you know, to understand that they protected her while she was there. Because believe me, you Richard, you know that this government would send the people in there to try to bring her, to kidnap her and bring her back. You know that.
4: Right.
1: But she was able to stay safe that whole time. But the sad thing about it is that she was never able to come. She had family here.
4: Right.
1: She was never able to come back here to be with family, to see grandchildren, to see her loved ones. She lived out her life without that stress. It probably would have been longer, because even though she was there in the relative safety of being at Cuba among people that protected her, she still had to kind of be conscious of what was going on, because she had a bounty on her head from the United States. You follow what I'm saying?
4: Yeah. Oh, yeah.
1: And that's a huge level of stress. I'm quite sure it is. But I'm just saying that to say, you know, if you are an elected official and black folks voted for you, you know, a lot of these people, and you hear them on different talk programs, they're quick to say, oh, our people are not a monolith. You heard this before, Richard.
4: Right.
1: And if that's the case, where our people are not a monolith and you represent different beliefs and factions, how come the Black Caucus didn't issue a statement as a whole acknowledging her passing, whether you agreed with what she did or not? Now, I'm talking about her liberation activities. I'm not talking about anything about her supposedly killing a state trooper. I'm talking about her liberation activities as a female in the black struggle. You don't acknowledge that. You don't issue a statement. And they're down there now in Washington, D.C., probably kicking up their heels. You don't issue a statement. But you can issue a statement or sign on to a statement about this guy that got killed a couple weeks ago, Kurt. There's something wrong with that picture. And I'm going to keep pointing it out. Me personally, I'm going to just keep pointing it out much time as I do. You know, I want the listening audience to hear wait a minute, if I can find it. I think I got it around here somewhere. I did have it. Oh, yeah, this is it. I want the listening audience to hear Hakeem Jeffries. He came on that Politics Nation show, which is Al Sharpton, last week. And, you know, we talked last week about him, Meeks, the guy from here, Richard, Dwight Evans, you know, signing on to that recognition of Kurt. Now, Sharpton was receiving some flack because, you know, he's out of New York. He's the self-acknowledged or the self-promoting number one civil rights leader. So people were saying that, you know, why did this guy, or why did Jeffrey sign off on this? He's supposed to be one of the number one leaders in Congress that's black. Now, listen to his explanation, Richard, and tell me whether this is more political talk. Just I'm gonna just play what he said when Sharpton asked him about that. This is for the listening audience. Wait a minute, hold it.
5: Congressman Hakeem Jeffries, Mr. Minority Leader. feels like it couldn't be deeper than it is right now. Here with me in the studios, Democratic leader of the House, New York Congressman Hakeem Jeffries. Mr. Minority Leader, great to have you on Politics Nation again, and great to have you in studio. I want to start with this bipartisan resolution honoring Charlie Kirk that divided your caucus this week. You voted in favor along with 100 Democrats, but 58 of your colleagues voted against it, most of them members of the Congressional Black Caucus, who criticized the measure as, quote, an attempt to legitimize Kirk's worldview that includes ideas many Americans find racist, harmful, and fundamentally un-American. As a CBC member yourself, what's your reaction to this critique?
6: Well, I understand fully the CBC critique and participated in a variety of different CBC conversations that we had, particularly toward the end of the week in advance of the resolution. One thing I can say is that every single House Democrat does not endorse the views espoused by Charlie Kirk in any way, shape, or form, and every single House Democrat does not endorse political violence against any person at any time for any reason. And this probably was an attempt by some on the right to try to divide the Congressional Black Caucus or divide House Democrats. And we will continue to be as unified as ever in pushing back against Donald Trump and his extremism. The other thing I'd say from my perspective is that I looked at it as a two-page resolution that doesn't even have the force of law. It certainly wasn't about a congressional gold medal, wasn't about a national holiday, wasn't about a statute. It was a two-page resolution. And, you know, we're not going to let Republicans divide us or distract us from the mission of protecting the health care of the American people, pushing back against the effort to shut down the government, and trying to actually create an America that turns back the clock, which is what Republicans are doing, as opposed to what we want to do as Democrats, move the country forward.
1: Now, Richard.
4: Yeah.
1: You heard that. He spent 2 minutes and didn't answer why he signed on to that.
4: Every House Democrat don't support. Every House Democrat do support. What is that?
1: It was talking about him. Him and me. Well, me, he can't answer for Meeks. He can't answer for Evans. But he can answer for himself.
4: Mm-hmm.
1: I mean, what is this? What kind of answers is that?
4: Mm-hmm. And they did this to divide them. Not they did it because they believe in it. They did it to do something to them.
1: Oh my God, I'm telling you. Oh man.
4: I mean, this is, and the reason I'm being consistent because, you know, like the people in New York, now we're hearing this and you've been presenting us a lot of what they say. So it's not a matter of interpretation, right? This is actually what they say. I'm asking, is it that the constituency that votes for him, and it may be in a mixed district, and I'm saying the black constituency that votes for him, do they believe this? Is he representing in their vote? Is he representing that a body, a numerical number within that district of people in that place that agree with that, with the positions that he's taking? That's what's unclear to me, Elliot. And I don't know if that's something to harp on. Because we need to get the...
1: Well, I'm quite sure that, those positions... If you're talking about that specific position...
4: Yes.
1: Because that's what we're talking about. No, he did that on his own. Listen, all you got to do... come on. If you took an impromptu poll of blacks in his district... I ain't talking about blacks nationally. Blacks right. In his district, they wouldn't recommend that he recognize that guy for nothing. And I'm not talking about the one or two individuals that you see on social media running around talking about the Republic. I'm not talking about that. That don't represent the overwhelming position of blacks in this country. It doesn't. Mm-hmm. So mm-hmm. what he did, I don't know who he was representing, but it wasn't blacks in his district.
0: But, you know, but it, and it goes to, you know, what we also always talk about, the need for, and you just mentioned, in relationship to black men, the need for us to be more engaged in the community. Because even with the caller from Memphis talking about if young people do sit down, if we, you know, of different generations aren't there in between, if they, for whatever reason, the this military and administrative occupation occurs and young people have to sit down, if we don't be in between them to kind of like, wait a minute, then who are they going to be orientated to? We'll still be on the sideline. So it that's the role of the organizer. I don't, maybe I'm romanticizing what an organizer do. That's the role of commitment of community engagement. Maybe I'm romanticizing that, Elliot, but somebody has to be there. And I think that that's what people are saying when they look back into the 1950s. At that point, the ones who were in the middle, even though the state or the local created these here separate, this legal apartheid, black people were the buffers. And it was clear when you give the example of what happened in Oklahoma. You gave us this example. If the indigenous or the Indians came in with some foolishness, they didn't call in the National Guard.
1: Yeah, well, they handled it. In fact, that was before it was the state. It wasn't a state at that time. When they exactly. came in and formed that state, that's when all these policies came in and forced black people to say, hey, listen, we're going to get the heck out of here.
0: Right. And that's, I mean, this is, so what at least what I'm advocating, you know, and I'm making clear that, you know, the representative, because at some place, somebody should be making the case that, look, I mean, yeah, you have that position, but if you are not advocating the right policies, if you talking this ungaga, and maybe I don't know how to, you know, talk in a manner, Elliot, to where people can understand that it's our responsibility to be able to come together, to be able to have the social relationship and governance in spite of the party mechanism. If we don't become the buffer and we don't put forward these policies that this is what we want, then we get what they give us. And when we do put forward, this is what we want, and they come after us and lock us up like they did Sister Ashada Shakur, and then we get them out and they get upset. They said, well, look, we're going to get a black. I mean, I don't know when I say they, who this they is, but why would it take a black president and say we're going to increase the bounty on her?
1: Yeah, that's what Obama did.
0: Even if nothing else, it's symbolic, right? And what did she do? What did she represent? What was she representing? The organizing effect in relationship to black people being able to defend themselves from Ronald Reagan, through George Bush, and on the police an advancement on black people, which we can take it back to the slave catchers, to the Fugitive Slave Law of 18, when they put out in the 1800s, you know, that they created a federal body to go and capture black people who were doing what? They were breaking the law, but breaking the law to liberate themselves? I mean, is that we against that? Are we against black people freeing themselves, freeing ourselves? And the government said you can't do that, or people in those positions say you can't free yourself. Who you think you are? And break away too? And got allies? As the brother from Memphis said, we should be creating allies in the Caribbean and in South America and Africa and Australia and, you know, with blacks in England France and Germany, Canada. You going to do that on your own? Ain't that self-determination?
1: Yeah. Yep.
0: Are we afraid to do that?
1: Yeah, well, some are, Richard, and you know that. Some are. Believe me, some are. I want to, it was something in the book there that you mentioned, but well, before I do that, let me go ahead. Let's go to New York City. New York.
7: Hey, how you doing? This is Brother Maurice. Grace, peace, and truth to you, Brother Richard and Brother Elliot.
1: Yes, sir.
0: No.
7: Yeah, you know, I have to admit that Hakeem Jeffries is from my district. He's my congressman. And, you know, you already talked about on your show previously about the gerrymandering of districts and things of that nature. Just so you know, black people make up 42% of his district, white people 27%, and Hispanics 16%, Asians 8%. So even if black people unified and said, well, we're going to get him the hell out and stuff, you know, just with the Hispanics and the whites, they make up 42%. And with the Asians, they'll be in his district. He's blocked in. So he can say these type of things because there'll be no political cost to him as to, you know, black people. If we just voted as a unit, the 42% of his district, his congressional district, he would still be able to win because he is the numbers would be in his favor in terms of the whites and Hispanics and Asians that would probably support him. Now, I was interested when I was listening to Professor Perry talking. You know, I'm glad to, you know, I didn't want to jump in at that point because sometimes, you know, you want to listen to other people share their ideas and thoughts. But it made me laugh when he kept talking about Beyonce. And what I wanted to say was, does it make a difference if it's an EGOT winner? Now, what I mean by, you know, Emmy, Grammy, Oscar, Tony, and you know John Legend has that, and he's been involved with Professor Perry in terms of the conscious of rebuilding of New Orleans and things of that nature.
1: Mm-hmm.
7: And the thing that I wanted to point out with Beyonce, a lot of black people complaining when she had her first concert because a lot of people were taking their tax refunds and buying her tickets. Her tickets were running like $1,500. And I said to myself, just imagine if she was conscious enough to say, I'll rather, you know, you not come to my concert, but you take that money and, for example, the community reinvestment aspect of it, put it into a savings and loan, where, you know, somewhere where the money will be lent out, credit union where money will be lent out back to their particular community. Because, you know, a lot of people went out to her concerts and they were dropping at least $1,500 for a ticket. But you see the misdirection and stuff in terms of, you know, we say that we don't have capital, but we have capital for things. But that one night that you want to see her perform, you could put somebody up in a house for a few nights. I mean, when you look at the percentages of people, especially in New York City, and I'm going to get specific, there's 8.4 million people in the state of New York City, 1.8 of them are on SNAP benefits. If you go to the SNAP website, they because of the big, beautiful bill, they haven't defined what that actually means in terms of what the costs are. And so, you know, me and Brother Ellie chop it up sometimes, and I'm saying to Brother Ellie with this, because Richard just gave the Congressional Black Caucus a new name. It's a symbolic Black Caucus. That's what we should call them, because the interests are only symbolic. The way these bills are being passed, and I'm watching these congressional hearings, listening to what's going on. From housing to small business administration loans to, credit and one of the ones that they didn't even mention when you look at some of these hearings is the Department of Civil Rights, not even a whimper out of them cutting and destroying that department. So if anybody does something to you, you know, if something that's egregious, we can't even look toward the federal government. But yet we don't have anybody coming back to the community to have these type of conversations. How is, you know, the Mitchell Lama program is going to be impacting your community? Or what's the other one, Brother Richard, where they give you, I can't remember the name, but they give you front money to for homes and stuff, or for rent. But all of these things are significant rent, numbers. Subsidies. You're talking about millions being slashed, and yet we don't really have anybody like Brother Ellie and you always talk about. Come back to the community and tell people so we can prepare ourselves. I mean, think about that. 1.8 million people in the city of New York. You know, I mean, well, the state of New York. Let me correct myself. The state of New York is a snap. But when you break down the numbers and you look at the situation, you look at the communities that Jeffries is representing, you look at the number of people that's in poverty, you look at the number of homeless shelters in those particular areas and stuff. You know, I looked up the numbers. The number of homeless shelters in one of the main areas, the majority of people is in those shelters are the people from the area. So something is happening or something is not happening there, economically, politically, and socially connect them. When one of the battles that, you know, the Brother Perry talked about was we're trying to stop gentrification in this particular area. So there's a group here that started a community trust to buy up the property here so the people won't sell out. But this neighborhood is being gentrified. The worst thing that happened was the Sheik got gentrified. Once Brother Barron left, all of the now you're seeing a whole bunch of stuff changing. I mean, we can't expect Brother Barron to live forever. Brother Barron and his wife have done a tremendous job of work in this community, but they're in their 70s. Mm-hmm. Yes, he has an organization to train up some people, but the problem is now that he's gone, Chris Banks is the one that's over that took his place, and he's Jeffries, you know, protege. So, you know, in a couple of years, you know, I might not be able to even live in this community because I'm not going to be able to afford the taxes in this particular area as it's changing. So this is, it's again, a symbolic Black caucus. Hopefully, you know, you'll get a chance to share some stuff that these people are talking about. I think it's egregious that these Black people sit up here and somebody that was anti-Black, that would be, and Charlie Kirk was anti-Black, and he let you know he was anti-Black, and he was unapologetically anti-Black. And so for somebody in this symbolic Black caucus to say that we're going to support something like that tells you there is no connection to the community. I'm done there because I want to hear what Brother Joe and all of them have to say. I'm going to jump off and just listen.
1: Thanks for your contribution, sir. You know, I got to look, and maybe I'll play that clip when Clyburn that you shared with me about Clyburn and that, I think it was the Ways and Means Committee. Was that the Ways and Means Committee? Brother Maurice?
3: Yeah, it was.
1: Yeah, what he said in reference to these cuts, because what he was expressing in there, I've never heard him come back to the community and say that. I never heard the caucus as a whole come back and say any of that. So I'll have to find that and try to play it. I look through my emails and play it for the listeners. Richard, you mentioned when we was talking to Brother Perry about what he mentioned in, I think it was chapter 2, The Power to Live, in his book. And it says, the policies that privilege whites are foundational to the racial disparities that favor white people. Policies that zap resources and opportunities help produce worse outcomes and behaviors. U.S. policy has a long tendency to blame Black people for poverty rather than policy driven by anti-Black legislation, a tendency starkly on display in the Negro Family, The Case for National Action, in the 1965 report authored by Daniel Patrick Moynihan. Now, Richard, I wasn't familiar with that report.
0: Mm-hmm.
1: I don't know whether you were.
0: Yeah.
1: Okay. I did pull it up, and it's a segment in there that Johnson stated. Did you read that?
0: No, I didn't. I don't have it on the top of my head, but I've over the years looked at it. Yeah,
1: Yeah, I'll share it. What Johnson said. Now, keep in mind that anytime this is just the dog and pony show that these folks like to do. Anytime blacks mention anything, and especially when you talk about reparations, they always want to. Well, let's. We need to do a study. Like, you don't have any knowledge of whatever thing that blacks are complaining about, so it has to be studied. I mean, you always hear that as an out, right, Richard?
0: Yeah.
1: And some blacks try to make it legitimate, like it needs to be studied. And maybe the only one that needs to study it is them. I'm talking about the black person, because these other folks know what has happened. Now, let me read this little segment here, because when he put that in his book, I wasn't really familiar with it. So I pull it up, and there's a segment in there that Johnson writes. And I'll read it. It's about four paragraphs. It says, the United States is approaching a new crisis. Oh, this is from January of 1965. The United States is approaching a new crisis in relations. In the decade that began with the school desegregation decision of the Supreme Court and ended with the passage of the Civil Rights Act of 1964, the demand of Negro Americans for full recognition of their civil rights was finally met. The effort, no matter how savage and brutal, of some states and local governments to thwart the exercise of those rights is doomed. The nation will not put up with it, least of all Negroes. The present moment will pass. In the meantime, a new period is beginning. In the new period, the expectation of the Negro Americans will go beyond civil rights. Being Americans, they will now expect that in their future, equal opportunities for them as a group will produce equal results as compared with other groups. This is not going to happen, nor will it happen for generations to come unless a new and special effort is made. There are two reasons. First, the racist virus in American bloodstream that still affects us. Two, Negroes will encounter serious personal prejudice for at least another generation. Three generations of sometimes unimaginable mistreatment has taken their toll on the Negro people. This is a harsh fact that as a group at the present time, in terms of ability to win out in the competition of American life, they are not equal to most other groups which they are competing with. Individually, Negro Americans reach the highest peaks of achievement, but collectively, in the spectrum of American ethnic and regional groups, they get where some get plenty and others get none, where some 80% of their children go to college and others pull them out of school in the eighth grade, Negroes are the weakest. The most difficult fact for white Americans to understand is that in these terms, the circumstances of the Negro American community in recent years has probably been getting worse, not better. Now, if you continue on in that, they blame, just like Andre Perry says in his book, him and Patrick Moynihan blame black folks. Because you could see in the beginning, he said, well, listen, all of these things that they complain about have been met. That's how he starts this out. But then he turned around and said they're not competing. And if you keep reading, they blame black people for it. Now, they wrote that in 1965. That's the same thing they're doing in 2025.
0: Right. Right.
1: And all of those men that wrote that are dead, been long dead.
0: Right.
1: I'm just putting that out there, Richard, because, you know, some of our people see this stuff happening and say, whoa, boy, I didn't know this guy, this Trump, this, that, and the other. Like, this is a shock to them.
0: Because they're looking at it's kind of like, as they everybody's saying, when you're in the forest, you just see the trees in front of you. And they look big. But when you go take the helicopter view, and that's when you have your own social theory and your own concept, you're looking at it from the above, then you see that, wait a minute, something ain't right. You know, the landscape ain't the same. And they keep us looking at the trees, which they saying is rotten. But when you look above, it's a whole lot of healthy forest going, you know, all over the place. But we don't see it because we're not looking at us from a whole. We're looking at us from our individual self. I don't know if I can use that example to try to bring forward, because when you use this, the Black Progress Index, or you use, Brother Prairie's book, and he's just dealing with the numbers, which is what you've been dealing with. You bring forward the numbers. You've been saying that black businesses is only, 2% anyway. 2.5%, 2.7.
1: Yeah, I was reading his figure. I mean, their figures.
0: You know, and it's, I mean, when you talk about, and when he says the amount of large scale, you know, in that 40 acres in a mall, the amount of large scale businesses that we have, you know, what is that? I found that 81% of the non-residential commercial properties, which include retail shops, offices, and waterfront warehouses, is owned by the top 1% of earners. Only 3% Black earners own non-residential commercial real estate, compared to 8% of white earners. For those that do own commercial property, the average white earner holds it to the value of $34,000, compared to just $3,600 for the average Black earner. I mean, but you would think like we just got here.
1: I know it.
0: Not that we've been here over that, you know, they celebrate 250 years. Not that we've been here 250 years. And I ain't talking about individuals in the aggregate. Like we're bushes compared to being tall oak trees. And he's saying it's structural. It ain't something that just, you know, innate, and we blame Black folks for the condition.
1: And if then it's not a strange thing. The thing about it, some Black people blame Black folks for the condition.
0: Right. And that's why it's important to bring up. I keep emphasizing and trying to understand how to communicate more effectively. We can't overlook the opposition, because Moynihan, now he's working with Johnson. He eventually goes and becomes the ambassador at the United Nations. And he uses the same argument about the condition of African different countries in Africa. The same thing.
1: My goodness, boy, I'm telling you.
0: Which, when we take it back saying to what Jefferson said in the notes on Virginia, that Black people were innately inferior.
1: Yeah. So evidently somebody believes that, Richard, because it's built into the policies of this country. And it's promoted and propagated and upheld by the descendants of those same people. Now, Richard,
0: mm-hmm.
1: Brother Prairie just pointed out that most businesses in this country that Blacks have are sold. In fact, I think it's 96% of it is sole proprietor with no employees.
0: Right.
1: So now let's look at this. These figures just came out. This is from September the 22nd. The header says Black unemployment jumps to 7.5%, marks the highest since 2021. The unemployment rate for Black Americans have climbed to its highest point since the pandemic, a concerning factor that economists say could signal broader economic trouble ahead. According to the new data from the Bureau of Labor Statistics, black unemployment hit 7.5% in August, its highest level since October 2021. That rate is more than double the unemployment rate for white workers. Economists point to factors like federal job cuts and tariff-driven economic uncertainty as possible drivers behind the rise. Black men had a 7.1% unemployment rate last month, while black women came in slightly lower at 6.7%. Still, black women have experienced more significant job losses since the first quarter of 2025. Black teens, the picture is even more desperate. Unemployment rate for them, 16 to 19, stands at 24.8%. Economists warn that this could be warning signs for something for what's coming next. Federal workforce cuts have hit black workers especially hard, with 97,000 government jobs lost since January. So, Richard, if black unemployment has jumped for men, women, and black children, what is that saying for the black family?
0: Right.
1: See, this is the thing. You know, this is all hands on deck, or it's supposed to be. This is war.
0: Mm-hmm.
1: And just like Brother Perry said, we got to come up with an offensive and defensive strategy. That brother that called up out of Memphis, and I'm not talking about Brother Marcus, the other brother, that quoted a Bible verse that says, where there is no vision, the people perish. These people are not offering any vision for black people. None at all. We got to fight for our democracy. That's what they've been saying. That's been their mantra. When this democracy is racist to the core. Let me read a couple more things to couple with that. We see that the unemployment rate has jumped for black people. And they got a tendency to try to split it up, men, women. You see that this jump, and I'm glad they covered it all. It has jumped for men, women, and the young people.
0: Mm-hmm.
1: Now, this says here, this is from another published report, the median wages of black Americans declined in 2024, according to the new data released by the U.S. Census Bureau. The report compared 2024 to the previous year that found black Americans' wages fell on an average of 3.3%. Asian and Hispanic households, however, saw an income increase of more than 5% during the same period.
0: Mm.
1: And the number of blacks in poverty increased by 2.2%. The median household income for white Americans showed no significant change from 2023 level. In 2024, the median household black household had an income of $56,290. For white households, that amount was $92,530. For Hispanic households, the median income is $70,950. So we bringing up the rear, Richard. And like you said, we ain't just got it. Our people been here almost as long as Europeans.
0: Longer than most.
1: Wages fell last year by 3.3%. Everybody else had an increase. Hispanics, people running around talking about Hispanic, they're following the lead of some of these whites, talking about they want to get them out of here. Their wages, everybody's wages increased. Whites' wages didn't, it was no change in theirs. Theirs is always double ours. But all these other nationalities, their wages increased at least 5%. Okay, now, the wages fell. The first report from the Census Bureau says that the unemployment has increased. Now, let's look at this one. This is from a published report. 56% of black African-American households spend more than 30% of their income on housing costs, a figure significantly higher than the overall renting population in the United States. This makes black households disproportionately affected by housing cost burden, a situation where more than 30% of one's income goes towards housing expenses. So you're almost upside down in dealing with this.
0: Mm.
1: This paints a bleak picture for our people unless we come together.
0: And for me, Elliot, those numbers, and I mean, we're talking about real time, and we know that in a military manner, they position tactically reinforcement before the event occurs.

0: primary occupation has moved in since what? June?
1: Mm-hmm.
0: What happens when you have all these young and middle-aged people, men and women, out of work? And their expenses, living, they already were having challenges meeting their living expense off of the income that they were making, and their living expense increase. What happens to that moment if you don't create some containment? And you see that you're, now you done already, over the, from the 70s, the 80s at least, you've been militarizing the police. You done gave them tanks. We heard another report where they got, in California, they even in the 80s and going into the 90s, they got submarines. But when they got military hardware. But they're saying that ain't enough. While at the same time, they're telling us, well, it ain't like they're doing that much crime. So that's like moving in the containment material before the event occur. And we see the escalation of the numbers.
1: Well, and you know, it's in preparation, Richard, for this, what, November the 1st?
0: Right.
1: When these cuts go into effect, the SNAP, right, the right, rent subsidies, and all these other things. That might force some people into a dire situation. I know it will.
0: Mm-hmm. Especially these, you know, I seen a young guy on the bus and he's talking about, you know, he has his baby and, you know, and then maybe, you know what I mean? Like, they're trying to do. And there are some of them working 2 and 3 jobs and paying child support. Others just trying to deal with, you know, I mean, and they're what, 20, 21? Some of them 18. But they want to be able to be men, and to other women wants to be other, be women with children. And here you have structurally something happening that they have no control over. And then we're going to, the language is going to be, you know, well, why can't you be Beyonce? Why can't you buy those tickets? And I think they, you know, like, the ones that was hustling that, they coming down on them, with creating the containment that where you're not going to do anything but able to emote. What is that the justification for? And we hear, like, if you emote, well, we already put in place, made deals that we'll ship you not to a police prison facility in a state, we'll send you out the country. I mean, I don't know if I'm just making stuff up, Ellie, but this is what I've been hearing.
1: No. Yeah, they had arrangements with foreign governments to house prisoners. Yeah. No, you ain't. That's not a reach. That's a reality.
0: And we've seen this before. We've seen this in 64. That's why it's so important for us to understand that we all, regardless how comfortable we are, we all have a responsibility. I think Brother Perry made that clear in the sense of it doesn't even matter where you are, because if you're comfortable, you can still provide some resource, some ability to deal with this. For those who are not comfortable.
1: Yeah, to help others. Exactly.
0: But this has to be, you can't say, well, it's their individual thing. They have to overcome it. Or it's, they created their own problem.
1: Yeah, that was the idea of those mutual aid societies. Some of our people back then had means and had money.
0: Right. That's what they were saying. I mean, that's what they were saying when we had Morgan and from 1838, Morgan and the other brother on, you know, and looking at just in Philadelphia.

0: Mafia what they did. And this wasn't something to hear. And again, what the brother, the elder said in Georgia. Look, just let us do the land. Leave us alone. We got, but if you take the, and then they take it back.
1: But Richard, you know, when you look at the way they behaved, it was culturally based. It was still vestiges of African culture still in our people, because they didn't bring them up here and say, hey, listen, I'm getting you out of slavery, but you're going to be indebted to me. You ain't, you know, you owe me this amount of money. It wasn't like that. Harriet Tubman didn't come up here and was in Philadelphia for a while and was somebody's slave.
0: They haven't found work for it in Longside.
1: Yeah, so they didn't exploit their brothers and sisters. They were doing this out of the love for their people.
0: And the realization that they were being warred upon. We don't think we're being warred upon, Elliot. What? I don't know what we think we're. I mean, I don't, you know, this notion that all things is good, I'm doing good, so the world is good with me, is them. I just...
1: Well, I think some people are starting to realize, the ones that were asleep at the wheel are starting to realize it, Richard. They just released a Gallup poll here in August. Let me read this. The header says, steady at 64% says racism against black people widespread in the U.S. This is a Gallup poll, Washington, D.C. 64% of Americans believe racism against black people is widespread in the U.S. This figure ties with the previous reading in 2021 as the highest recorded Gallup poll measurement since 2008. Black adults continue to be the most likely to say such racism is prevalent in the country at 83%.
0: Mm.
1: Smaller minorities of Hispanics at 64% and whites at 61% agree. These findings are based on the June 2025 Gallup survey, which included over samples of black and Hispanic adults to allow for a more precise estimate among these subgroups. Police interactions stand out as the top area of unfair treatment towards black people, with perceptions of bias in healthcare, shopping, restaurants, and workplace also at or near record highs. So we got 83% of blacks in this country feel as though America's racist, and 64% of Hispanics and 61% of whites agree that the country's racist against blacks. I mean, Richard, what am I reading here? This is a Gallup poll.
0: Wait a minute, hold on, Elliot. Wait a minute. You know, because when I listen, hey, look, when I go to, I mean, I don't go search, but if 80, what percent of us?
1: Let me read it again. Because there's only a couple of lines. This was released out of Washington, D.C. on August the 29th of this month. Of this year, I'm sorry. 64% of Americans believe racism against black people is widespread in the U.S. This figure ties with the previous reading in 2021 as the highest recorded Gallup measurement since 2008. Black adults continue to be the most likely to say such racism is prevalent in the country, with 83% expressing this view. Smaller groups, Hispanics at 64% and white adults at 61% agree.
0: But you know what struck me, and you reading that again, Elliot? It says 64% of Americans believe. Then it says 82% of black Americans. Well, wait a minute now.
1: Well, I think they was taking like the overall and then making an average overall.
0: Okay.
1: But then they broke down the individual. They didn't go into, and I'm quite sure that because it says something about blacks and Hispanics allow for more precise estimates among other subgroups. So they didn't put down like Asians and all this other stuff in here.
0: Right. No.
1: So I guess after they figured, you know, put all the figures in, It came up to 64%.
0: Yeah. But 82%, when you look at it, it would be saying 82% of black folks really believe racism exists. And I would assume that varies in relationship to the income strata.
1: Oh, like, yeah. It says racism is prevalent in the country. Yes, it's 83%.
0: Yeah, I mean, in the sense of the that black 20% is a part of that, that say racism is prevalent. They believe it too.
1: I'll put that in the chat room for Brother Otis. I think he said he wanted to get that.
0: It's which really reinforces why all this whole that we what was that that we're not a monolith. But shit, it seems like we damn sure a monolith about that this country is racist. If 82%, we may not be a monolith about a lot of things, but we damn sure a monolith about that. Seems like Ellie.
1: Wow. Yeah, well, that's what it says here. The new Gallup poll. I'm gonna copy this link and put it in the chat room.
0: And as we move towards, as we go into October and the Black Radical is that the convention, the political convention is coming up here in Philadelphia in October. Am I right? Is that?
1: Yes.
0: Is that in
1: October the 25th? Mm-hmm. Wait a minute. October 25th and 26th.
0: You know, it becomes, you know, all that we're saying is, why, you know, and we talk about all the time, and you emphasize how important it is to have these organizers. But, you know, those two things, have the information and how to be, you know, to organize. And that to be organizing is not an easy task, but you don't have to be an organizer. You can be a supporter. But we all have to be working towards the same goal. And what is that goal? I mean, for Brother Perry, it's like at least increase the life expectancy. And I mean, he has 13 categories in relationship to what is real wealth. You know, what do you say? In a capitalist society, you can't determine that wealth based off of one person achieving.
1: Yeah, exactly. Or individual achievement. Yeah, he said individual achievement.
0: He says the home ownership, college attainment, medium household income, the rate of business ownership, more distance, more friends on Facebook, farm-born shares of black adults, you know, air pollution, ability to commute to commute via bike or walking. What's this other one? Math achievement among public school students, church membership or per capita population density, firearm fatality per capita, and a percentage of children not living with their father. Like, all of these here things have to be addressed in the positive in order for us to have wealth. And it made me think as I was going through this that, you know, because right now everybody talking about financial literacy, like it's about the dollars. But when you talk about life expectancy, he's saying, which I agree with, we should colonize the places where we live, not be colonized. We should colonize and we should develop the people who live in those spaces.
1: Yes.
0: Invest in the people. And we can do that with private funds, sweat equity capital. You know, in American capitalists, and I don't think I'm a capitalist at heart. We could do it with sweat equity, meaning volunteerism and others. We can do it with personal investment, recognizing and identifying these are, and we can do it by political engagement, political education, and being politically active in the electoral process, not in the election voting, but the electoral process. Why can't we write these bills and give it to representatives that we put in place to be able to push forward. We don't care if we don't win, but it's something to know that we got something. Here is a policy. Here is a plan. And we ain't got nobody. He said he's getting some traction, but some of these guys ain't even listening to the plan.
1: I know it.
0: Come on now. And if we don't know the plan, how are we going to be able to select somebody to put forward to these plans in this hostile environment? They go to them city councils. We know it ain't just the city council. It's those bankers that they got, the realtors, the developers. They got those guys ain't even sitting in city council, but they got to be able to stand to them and say, look, this is the way it's going to be. Or you're not going to get this.
1: Exactly.
0: Which is what you want.
1: Yep.
0: Does that make sense, Ellie? Maybe I'm missing
1: something. No, you're absolutely right. In fact, that's some of the things that's on the agenda with the Black Radical Conference that's coming here, or Congress is coming. Some of those same things you mentioned. Because it starts with the community.
0: Right.
1: And controlling the politics in the community. Not to vote, just like you said, not to vote. That's almost the last thing you're doing. You got to cultivate these people that's going to push forth your agenda. Because just like you said, we've been looking and they've been pushing for another agenda that don't come from the community.
0: Right.
1: Richard, we come to the end of another program. I guess we'll hold off on some of the prior announcement, although we're going to have, I know that Brother Byron was in town today too, and it just so happens that he was in town at the time this program is on, so I didn't get a chance to get over there, but he's coming back for that, the Black Radical Congress. So, in fact, we'll try to have them on either next week or the week after. Khalid Rahim, Namdi Lumumba, Brother Charles Byron, maybe a few others. It'll come on and kind of billboard things, talk about what's going to be happening, get the people involved, especially here in the tri-state area. I mean, New York is only 2 hours away. You got Jersey right across the bridge here, Delaware. This is almost like an ideal area where several cities can converge.
0: Gun in the pass.
1: Yeah, we'll have them on. Before we go, let me give the lineup on time for an Awakening Media, Mondays, Wednesdays, and Fridays, 11 a.m. to 1 p.m., African Perspectives with Brother Oshie. Always interesting topics, dialogue, and guests on African Perspectives. That's Mondays, Wednesdays, Fridays, 11 a.m. to 1 p.m. Later on Monday evenings from 7 to 9, Our Story with Baba West Johnson from New Orleans, Louisiana. And then he doubles back on Wednesday evening at the same time, 7 to 9 p.m., on Thursdays, the door is always open for the Black Liberation Movement in Mississippi. I know that they got done with the Black Power Conference that convened last weekend, Richard. That's 7 to 9 p.m. on Thursdays. Brother Patrick Lumumba, Sister Crystal Denise, Brother Rodney Lowe, Brother Dub Sack, Four Hosts, One Mission, Black Liberation Movement in Mississippi. Then on Sundays, Pinckney to Pinckney from 5 to 6, and Time for an Awakening from 6 until... I want to thank everybody for listening to the program this evening. Lively discussion as always, and we'll be back next week, Lord willing, to continue on this path towards an awakening. Peace.
0: Peace.

0: Welcome, listeners, to time for an awakening on Black Talk Radio Network, new media for the new millennia. This is a history and current events program from a cultural perspective. We find this program necessary because Hosea 4:6 states, "My people are destroyed for the lack of knowledge." But we as a people will turn this around. Proverbs 4:7 states, "Wisdom is the principal thing, therefore get wisdom." Father, I'm getting an understanding. Again, welcome to the program this evening with your host, Brother Elliot and Brother Richard. The number to reach us to get involved in the conversation this evening is 215-490-9832. That's 215-490-9832. 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It's 6:08 on this Sunday edition of Time for an Awakening. This Sunday, June the 28th edition of Time for an Awakening. Our guest this evening is you, an open forum conversation. 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
7: History is a clock that people use to tell their political and cultural time of day. It is also a compass that people use to find themselves on the map of human geography. 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Most important, history tells a people where they still must go, what they still must be. The relationship of history to the people is the same as the relationship of a mother to her child.
0: From antiquity to the present, our people need to develop a new paradigm. 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Welcome back to Time for an Awakening. It's 6:13 on this Sunday edition of Time for an Awakening. Before we get started with our program this evening, I want to welcome in my co-host, Philadelphia activist and tour guide at the African American Museum, here in Philadelphia, 7th and R Street. Brother Richard is with us. Brother Richard.
8: Yes, sir, Brother Elliot.
0: How you doing, sir? Happy to have you back. You was missing last week, but I know you were busy at the museum and at the cemetery and doing some things. So go ahead, Richard.
8: Yeah, the whole Juneteenth, thing was a thing in Philadelphia, and I do tours at Eden Cemetery, which is the oldest continuously operating cemetery in this area, and it is a cemetery, so we have people that go back to like the 1740s as far as that we can identify. And for a tour guide or wannabe storyteller, that becomes a treasure trove as far as trying to narrate and take people through the history of Black Philadelphia, particularly because a lot of those who are buried at Eden and who've been interned at Eden are Philadelphians. So yeah, and I have to say, Elliot, after those two, three things, I was knocked out. But I'm glad to be back.
0: All right, Richard. you know, there's a lot of things going on culturally last weekend. Some of the things positive and had a historical spin to it, and some people didn't know how to put it in a historical spin to it. So for them, it was just a celebration. But talk about it from your perspective before we kind of get into a few things, Richard, because I know that when you take people through different things, you try to put things on their mind or things that they could start thinking about or maybe look at if they hadn't looked at it, you know, once they go home or things of that nature. But just throw a few things out there if you want to.
8: Yeah, and it's two things that come to mind that really impressed me. You know, when I was, you know, at the museum, you know, because one of the exhibits, there's two major ones, is the exhibit of Black Philadelphia from 1776 to 1876. And that gets into this whole thing of, you know, I'm still wrestling with, hopefully we all are wrestling with, how do Black people tell our story of the last 250 years? And the other thing is Ruth Carter, who is the, you know, the costume designer that did costumes for Black Panther, Coming to America, you know, Sinners, and that, you know, what's that, Return, Wakanda Returned, or Coming, you know, Coming to America too. And the two things that struck me, or at least getting across, but one thing struck me, you know, in having Juneteenth in mind, Elliot, was I wanted to be clear and emphasize as I was narrating people through and talking them, especially the history of Black Philadelphia, for people to really focus on that general article number three, general order number three. You know, and what was surprising to me, you know, Elliot, you know, in my, you know, because you gotta, you know, you gotta be narrating, you bring that and you interject that. And I don't want to say I was surprised. It was just interesting to see by the response. A lot of people never really read that. And I didn't get a chance to read it. But what was interesting to me in this moment, and I think with these celebrations, that people were, you know, because we have these computers with us, you know, people were instantly going to deal with looking up with that, what did that general order number three, or at least some looked it up and read it while, you know, while I was talking, you know, glancing at them, and others, you know, looked it up. And I took it that they were saving it to come back to it later. That was impressive. And why I think it's impressive and why I thought it was necessary and what made me think of all the Juneteenth celebrations, that I don't think that the historical context of the moment is a part of these Juneteenth acknowledgements, right? When we had Dr. Horn on the week before, he was saying, well, at least it's a, you know, his thing was that even if we didn't get the history context, that at least it was a free holiday, you know, a day off, right? Mm-hmm. But I think it's important, you know, I don't know if, you know, I know you would agree, and hopefully the, you know, Time for Waking audience would agree, it's important that we incorporate two things in these celebrations. The historical, the real history, we make these study group moments when we're taking, you know, these, whether Juneteenth or you know, the whole thing of Kwanzaa, any of these holidays, any of these days that we pull together, and especially when we pride ourselves for making it happen, that we actually put the historical kind, so it doesn't just become about food, music, and fun, you know, having children having sliding boards and playing double dutch and playing checkers in the street, that there is moment, we take in this moment to do, you know, to give a historical context, however we want to do it. I think that that's important. And the other thing that is important, that we use this moment to reinforce why we need to become organized. So that was one thing that, you know, by me incorporating that and seeing people respond to that in a positive manner was really good to me, good for me. And the other thing, you know, and I'll start with this, is that with the Ruth Carter, especially with Black Panthers, and I don't know, like, everybody remember when that movie came out. I mean, you couldn't even tell whether it was real or not, the amount of response. I mean, the response to Black Panther was equal to the response of Obama becoming president. You know, if I don't know if everybody would agree with me with that. But what I wanted to emphasize is that Ruth Carter, in doing that work, she was utilizing in these costumes African civilizations, that African people had civilization, so that we can take art, we can take, you know, science fiction, we can take things that are not real and place them in historical context. And again, I was, without having no real scientific numbers, I was just impressed with people being able to recognize that. Because when you say, like, Corey shells, this is what African people from the East Coast of Africa to the West Coast of Africa, this was their currency before European, before it was more important than gold as a medium of exchange, and making that connection that this is what Africans use and not dollars. But the importance of that, like we see dollars, as one example, but that these were African civilizations before the disruption. And I think that using that was interesting, and seeing the response for that, to those were interesting and impressive, and something that we can do, utilizing everything to reinforce that we are a people who have a long history, more than just having fun and, you know, saying that, you know, this is something that we created, if that makes sense, Ellie.
0: It makes all the sense, Richard. I don't want to say strange or funny thing about it, because that's how it is in this behind the enemy line, so to speak, to use a phrase from Scotty Reed, that 2 days before the celebration of Juneteenth, the government said that they wasn't going to put all those panels back up with the enslaved ancestors that was held captive down there by George Washington in that president's house.
8: Right.
0: When they took the owner judge and the image of Hercules and several of them, just took them down, they put, I think, about half of them back up. I don't know how many exactly, but half of the exhibit was back up. And the other half was supposedly under debate in the courts. Well, we all know how a lot of these court cases go most of the time, and they voted that that the government had a right to put up their own narrative about what was going on down there.
8: Mm-hmm.
0: And then they turn around a couple of days later and have a Juneteenth celebration where some of our people that don't really understand or know what time it is, so to speak, is just down there about a celebration. And, Richard, it reminded me of the narrative life of Frederick Douglass, the book he wrote about his time as a child when he was a slave, when he was enslaved. Let me change that. And he was talking about plantation life. And I know you remember, but I know that you've read it. And you've seen the type of comments that he would make about what some of the people were doing on the plantation, especially on days when the overseers or the so-called plantation masters would give them a break, let them go to neighboring plantations sometimes if they had family there, and they would celebrate.
8: Mm-hmm.
0: And you saw some of the things that Frederick Douglass wrote about what some of our ancestors was doing. It seemed to infuriate him, but he was writing what he saw.
8: Right.
0: And it I won't say it reminded me of some of the behavior of some of our people that don't understand, but it kind of, it mirrors it to a degree.
8: And if I can add, you know, in these opportunities, and just like hopefully a characterized character, even then, because there were some who were using those moments to communicate not just the liberation struggle, that they were in, but strategies and tactics of how to self-liberate oneself, taking advantage of that opportunity. And that's, you know, and I think that, you know, that's important too, that these, that activity is going on. And I'm hoping that at one point that becomes greater in numbers and visibility, you know, than just that we're happy to have a day off.
0: And you know, that resistance spirit has never stopped. Right. In some areas, it was greater than others. We can see that looking at our history, because evidently on the plantations or the plantations that Douglas was on, it didn't seem to be too much other activity beside his, you know, being active to free himself. I'm quite sure it was others on there that wanted to be free.
8: Right.
0: But he was the only one that expressed that he did anything about it on the places where he was at. But we know that through history, it was other plantations where a lot of this freedom activity was going on. You know, it'll be kind of interesting, because I may share it with some of the listeners about the stuff that was going on in my family. I'm starting to find out that the pieces of history are starting to come together. It's an interesting trek for me personally, but it's something that I have to find out. I think some of the ancestors is calling me to find out this information. So it's something that I've been doing, and I'm going to first share it with my family when I put all this stuff together, because I've got some, and it's a blessing that the program and the people that we've talked to, I've had access to link up with other historians, genealogists that was in the area where my family was held captive in Virginia, to kind of help me piece a lot of this stuff together. So it'll be interesting once it's all put together.
8: Yes. Yeah, congratulations too. That's powerful, important.
0: Richard, it's a lot of things. It's some things I want to throw out here, because you shared with me a document, Richard, that a manifesto, for lack of a better term, that was written in 1942 by some of our ancestors. And I know you want to kind of talk about that. But first, before you do it, Richard, I want to kind of add some context leading up to some of the things that our people were struggling with at that period. Because as you know, and as listeners know, at that period, I think that that meeting was held in February of 1942, if I'm not mistaken, Richard, because I remember reading that.
8: October
0: of 1942. Mm-hmm. So that was basically a year into the war that the United States was having with Japan.
8: Right.
0: And some of our people had a different spin on what was going on, and they voiced it. But before you do that, let me, because I don't know whether they're back from break, because I don't, follow it like that. I know they were on break, and some of the caucus members had meetings. And I always want to thank Brother Maurice Carver for sharing a lot of the communications by them with me, so I can share some of the things with the listeners. But he shared with me a segment that Joshua Jackson, which is Jesse Jackson's son, did in Chicago at a meeting. And I want to share with the listening audience some of the things he said. And I want to kind of go back and discuss some of these points in history leading up to what you're going to share, Richard, because I think it's important to talk about these things from our perspective, not from Europeans' perspectives, that we should be happy about 250 or whatever, you know, they're speaking of. But first, let me play what he was stating, because the people asked him, or the question was asked about a strategy to deal with what's going on, for lack of a better term. These are some of the things that he had stated, and I want to talk about some things in relation to that, if I can pull this up. Let me see if I can. Yeah, this is his.
9: Are administered locally, but the point of the Voting Rights Act and the Civil Rights Act was that we brought the federal government into the process to ensure fairness and access. Now we've had this dismantling. So tell us what's happening on the Hill, how our federal officials are thinking about this, particularly the 62 men and women of the Congressional Black Caucus, of which you are a member. How are you approaching the fight back?
0: Now, Richard, her direct question was about the party in general, but as she stated, specifically about the caucus members, the other black brothers and sisters, and how they're planning to fight. That's why I have a little more respect for Jackson than some of the others. You know, he's a new congressman. I don't think they would consider him a freshman now because I think he's been in there a couple of years. But he's definitely a freshman if you compare him to people like Clyburn and Ivy and Jeffries and others, Meeks. So he has a different perspective on things. I kind of like to hear him talk sometimes to kind of see where he's going. But I just want to play this for the listeners to kind of set up some of the things that I want to present in conjunction with what you're talking about, Richard.
9: And access. Now we've had this dismantling. So tell us what's happening on the Hill, how our federal officials are thinking about this, particularly the 62 men and women of the Congressional Black Caucus, of which you are a member. How are you approaching the fight back?
10: Well, thank you so much. I need to put this in context. This is the same government that can give you the 15th Amendment, the right to vote, and at the same time start enacting the Jim Crow and the Black Code laws. This is the same government that can give you the 13th Amendment to say that you abolish slavery and then put a semicolon and say, unless duly convicted, and start the part of convict leasing. So it gives in one hand and takes it back at the other hand. So we shouldn't have had to, never have had the need for the Voting Rights Act had the United States government implemented the laws of the land of the 15th Amendment, the right to vote. So what went wrong, you have to ask, between 1870 all the way up until 1965? There were laws of Jim Crow and the Black Codes that started circumventing, undermining its own constitutionality. So it took 95 years to get to this historic legislation. And I would tell you that I'm born in 1966. Voting Rights Act is passed in 1965. I'm the first generation of Americans born with equal rights. So although we're celebrating our 250th anniversary, we can truly say that the America we love, appreciate, that values all did not start until 1965. So we have to be accurate with history. Second part that's happening now is on the federal level. What just happened in the Louisiana versus Calais case, that essentially said that you cannot have majority-minority districts. How do you have maximum representation? We had blacks that were United States senators. We had blacks that were governors. We had blacks that were in the United States Congress. And then by 1901, after the 15th Amendment passed, there were none. So from 1901 up until 1928, there were zero blacks in the United States Senate or in the United States House of Representatives. Up until 1928, when Oscar DePriest, the congressman from the 1st Congressional District of Illinois, became the first congressman, African American. Now leap forward. Here we are today in attacking Louisiana versus Calais and saying that you cannot have majority-minority districts. Please understand, this is not a narrow case. This is one of the most substantive cases we're going to confront in our lifetime. It starts at the Congress. They went straight to Tennessee, Justin, to the balcony of the Lorraine Motel to break that district up, to make sure no Democrat, no black would represent the part of Memphis, the largest black city in America. Then they started going into Mississippi, South Carolina. That starts at the federal level on those states because they went on and rewrote it. It's going to start next to the state legislatures and the state senators. that have black districts, then the state reps, then the county commissioners, then the school board representatives. It's a federal law, and they're going to use this law consistently. It's like Plessy versus Ferguson that started on a water fountain and then went to graveyard schools. It goes on and on, so it's consequential. It happened. This has the same upending potential, and it started happening now.
0: Richard, you heard what he stated, and he went back to 1870 to kind of build what he was trying to say, what he was saying, not trying to say what he was saying. When he was saying that the government gives the 13th Amendment, but then puts clauses in there where it can be nullified.
8: Right.
0: The government gave the 15th Amendment and then took the teeth out of it. You know, the only thing I don't like about what he's saying the government like it's some type of inanimate object. When it was white folks that did this, they were the government. They did this. And they did it intentionally. Now, and he also said how this would spread. Similar to what they did with affirmative action when it was abolished in June of, I think it was 2023. At the time, the case was about college admissions. But you see how it has spread through jobs and everything else. It has spread. Well, what he's saying that these type of things is going to, it's not going to be just limited to Congress and redistricting, but it's going to spread to local elections, council people, school boards. You heard it. He said this is substantive because it's going to affect black life. Now, Richard, before you talk about what our people had strategized in 42 and how they framed what they were talking about, because I don't necessarily agree with what they were saying, but it's important that our people hear it, because these discussions, similar to what they had, is not going on now. I don't know whether you would necessarily agree with that. But Richard, let me just read a couple of these cases for our listeners to kind of put a little meat to the bone to what Jackson did in brief. He did that in a couple of minutes to kind of do a historical narrative. And again, I want to thank Brother, and maybe Maurice will call in and get involved in this conversation, because we were talking about this when he shared some of this information. It says, during the 1870s, the U.S. Supreme Court heard pivotal civil rights cases that severely restricted the reach of the Reconstruction Amendments and limited the federal government's power to protect African Americans. The era's jurisprudence laid the legal groundwork for segregation and systematic disenfranchisement that would persist for decades. Now, these were based off of amendments that black people said that were their amendments. And legally, they were right. The 13th, 14th, and the 15th Amendment was put there to protect black people's rights at that time. I think you characterize it as a protected class, Richard.
8: Right.
0: Now, let me read a couple of these cases here. And I'm no attorney, but we've had attorneys and historians on this program. And these are some of the things that I want to re-ask when some of them come on. But I'm going to just do it from a novice perspective, and the listeners can listen to it themselves, pull it up, and maybe discuss it with their family, see what they see about it. Put our critical thinking hats on. The first one is the slaughterhouse cases, Richard. And a lot of these cases I heard of before, but I never really looked into them. But the slaughterhouse cases, that was the government had gave this white meatpacking plant a 25-year government contract in New Orleans. And you can correct me as I'm going, because I'm kind of remembering things, Richard. I think it was French butchers that stated that they basically had become slaves to the other whites that had the contract. their rights were being violated, and they sued under the 14th, the 13th and 14th Amendment.
8: Mm-hmm.
0: Now, let me read a little brief on this. And slaughterhouse cases of 1870, and keep in mind that this is basically shortly after these amendments were passed. They were immediately challenged. And the early challenges came from other whites. The slaughterhouse case, 1873, although not explicit about racial discrimination, the 5-4 Supreme Court ruling effectively gutted the privileges or immunities clause of the 14th Amendment, ruling that it only protected basic rights of national citizenship, such as the right to travel to D.C. and other places, rather than state-level civil rights.
8: Mm-hmm.
0: Now, let me read some of the conclusion there, that because these French butchers who were white appealed under the 14th and 15th Amendment. And this justice, I think his name was Waite. This is a portion of his ruling and what he stated. It says, it is true that only the 15th Amendment in terms mentions the Negro by speaking of his color and his slavery. But it is just as true that each of the other articles was addressed to the grievances of that race and designed to remedy them as the 15th. We do not say that no one else but the Negro can share in this protection. Both the language and spirit of these articles are to have their fair and just weight in any question of construction. Undoubtedly, while the Negro slavery alone was in the mind of the Congress, which proposed the 13 articles, it forbids any other kind of slavery now or hereafter. So they acknowledge that those amendments were put together to protect blacks at that time, the Negro, as a term.
8: Mm-hmm.
0: And that's why the white French

0: that you can't use these two amendments because it don't apply to you. And you're not enslaved by the butchers that had the contract. They were claiming that, you know, they were being oppressed and basically under servitude to these other butchers. So they told them that they couldn't use the 14th and 15th Amendment. Now, they acknowledged there that this amendment was created to benefit or to protect the new freedmen, so to speak. Now let's go to 1876, United States versus Reese. This was the first Supreme Court case regarding the 15th Amendment. The court struck down parts of the Enforcement Act of 1870. It ruled that the 15th Amendment did not grant the right to vote to anyone, but rather just the right to be free from racial discrimination in voting, making it harder to prosecute officials for barring black voters. Now, I want to read some of this case and their decision, which is just a couple of paragraphs. And let's listen and see how the game started to be played. In 1873, in January, two election inspectors, Hiram Reese and Matthew Forsay, refused to allow William Garner, an African-American, to vote in a municipal election in Lexington, Kentucky. Reese and Forsay claimed Gardner had failed to pay the $1.50 poll tax. But Garner had attempted to pay the tax and was refused by the tax collector. The Enforcement Act of 1870, which defined penalties associated with violations of voting rights under the 15th Amendment, stipulated that if any official refused to permit a citizen to perform an action required for voting, the citizen could present an affidavit that would qualify him. Reese and Forsay refused to accept Garner's affidavit. Reese and Forsay was charged with violating the Enforcement Act. On appeal, the Circuit Court of the United States for the District of Kentucky found the relevant sections of the Enforcement Act too broad, exceeding the bounds of the 15th Amendment, and dismissed the indictment. It went to the Supreme Court. This was their conclusion. In an 8-1 decision authored by Chief Justice Morris Waite, now he's the one that issued the same thing in the Slaughterhouse case, the court concluded that the relevant sections of the Enforcement Act lacked the necessity limiting language to qualify as enforcement of the 15th Amendment. The Chief Justice first stated that the 15th Amendment does not confer the right of suffrage upon anyone, but prevents the states or the United States, however, from giving preference to one citizen of the United States over another in the account of race, color, or previous condition of servitude. In examining the language of the Enforcement Act, the court noted that while the first two sections of the act explicitly referred to race in criminalizing interference with the right to vote, the relevant third and fourth sections refer only to the aforesaid offense. According to the court, this language does not sufficiently tailor the law to qualify as appropriate legislation under the enforcement clause of the 15th Amendment. So we see from that, Richard, that the games are being played. In the Slaughterhouse cases, the same justice said that those amendments were basically for the Negro. But now it means something else. Two of the sections state clearly the Negro, according to him, and two have ambiguous language.
1: And if I follow that line of

0: thinking, Elliot, as you said, using those cases at that time, and it's important. And it's what I'm harping on, you know, also being uninformed, is the ambiguous language.
1: Okay. Okay.
0: And because when we move the legal language to the 21st century, it becomes more and more ambiguous, right? Using that term, and I hope everybody, if we don't know what it means, we feel what it means, that now it doesn't seem like those original, you know, articles for the Negro specifically, which is, I think that's the point that you're making, right?
1: Mm-hmm. Yes.
0: So, yeah, I mean, I think that's important, because when we get to the clip you played and the Representative Jackson and talking about, you know, the majority minority, if you listen to the way the legal language is being presented, it would make it seem like it isn't about the Negro specifically.
1: Exactly. Exactly. But the weird thing about, and it's not weird, when two white individuals was challenging one another in the slaughterhouse case, French, which was European, and these quote unquote Americans, which were white Americans that they had gave the 25 year contract to, the justice ruled that, well, you can't use this. These are Negro amendments.
0: Mm-hmm.
1: But now when a Negro quote unquote tries to use it against whites, oh, well, listen here, you know, two of the articles mentioned Negro, the other two don't. That's the ones they sued under, so it don't fit. But these cases, when this happens, this had a spiral effect in society among other whites, because it basically destroyed the enforcement of those two amendments. And this last one I'm going to read kind of encapsulates everything, which is the United States versus Cruikshank in 1876. And this was based on the Colfax massacre that happened in Louisiana, where it was a contested election between Democrats and Republicans. I think the Republican candidate won. Blacks was trying to protect the courthouse because a white mob wanted to, get in there to see the election results. I think election people were coming to the town to count the votes, and the white mob, hundreds of them, attacked the courthouse and killed over 150 black people. Some accounts say 75, some say well over 100. But let me read, because that case went to the Supreme Court also in 1876, the United States versus Cruikshank. Let me read that. So the United States versus Cruikshank in 1876 was a landmark Supreme Court decision that dealt a major blow to Reconstruction by ruling that the Bill of Rights limits only the actions of the federal government, not those of private individuals or state governments. The case originated from the tragic 1873 Colfax massacre in Louisiana, where a heavily armed white militia attacked a group of black freedmen, resulting in the deaths of approximately 100 to 150 African Americans. Federal prosecutors indicted several of the perpetrators under the Enforcement Act of 1870, a federal law aimed at curbing Ku Klux Klan violence. The law made it a federal crime to conspire to deprive citizens of their constitutional rights. And supposedly blacks were citizens. This is just a ruling. In a 5-4 ruling, the Supreme Court overturned the convictions. Chief Justice Morris Waite, the same guy again, writing for the majority, established several critical precedents. Number one, no federal protection for private actors. The court ruled that the federal government could not prosecute private individuals for violating the civil rights of others. the First Amendment right to assemble and the Second Amendment right to bear arms were not enforceable against private conspiracies. Number two, state action doctrine. The 14th Amendment, protections, including due process and equal protection, apply strictly to state actions, not actions of private individuals. Number three, the court declared that the duty to protect citizens from murder and violent crime fell to the states and not the federal government. By severely limiting the federal government's authority to intervene in local civil rights abuses, the Cruikshank ruling severely weakened the enforcement of the 14th and 15th Amendments. It effectively dismantled federal protections for newly freed Black Americans in the South, creating a legal vacuum that paved the way for decades of systematic disenfranchisement, paramilitary violence, and Jim Crow laws. So again, these things here, where they play fast and loose with the language of these things, and leaves it to the interpretation of the courts. See, this is why this strategy that you hear Jeffries, Meeks, Clyburn, and them talking about, oh, we need to stack the courts. See, that's only kicking the can down the road. Because even if they do the so-called stack the courts, which won't happen in a racist government, what is that going to last? Maybe one generation, the next Supreme Court justices come in and flip the script. Just like it has happened throughout history. This has happened.
0: It's interesting, which, you know, because in two of the cases, as you're reading the Supreme Court justice that is involved in this here, I'm going to call it racial gymnastics with these cases,
1: okay.
0: Right?
1: Okay.
0: He's there. And what, you know, as you were going through that, it made me think of John Roberts and Samuel Alito.
1: Okay.
0: You know, because both of them, they would say in the reason, you know, these Supreme Court decisions that are coming down are being navigated by them. And what is so curiously, and I'm not into it, you know, the details, so... I'm looking for the mind of the Time for Awakening audience for us to be doing this kind of study to get the details. John Roberts, both of them, well, Roberts particularly, he started as a legal clerk moving towards pushing back on these civil rights cases, the civil rights laws that were developed, which the congressman said, you know, he's the first generation since 64. It was Roberts. This was an activity that he was involved with of how to push back those that the whatever advancement that the civil rights legislation put forward. In the 60s, his you see now him being a Supreme Court justice is not just because he's there now, it's because he's been working on this since he got out of college.
1: Okay.
0: Or since when he was in college. He's been working on this. And Sam Alito too.
1: And Richard, they weren't alone. They were schooled to work on this. They were schooled to look for loopholes and ambiguous areas in these so-called rights dealing with you. They don't look for any loopholes in laws dealing with these so-called rights that appeal to average white citizens.
0: Right. Right. Because the Federalist Society was the development of the Federalist Society was to identify people like that so that they can be able to encourage them, nurture them to look at these cases and figure out how to do this kind of pushback. And again, being clear what the pushback is, and I think it's two, in the sense of how do you deal with race without saying race? That's when you talk about ambiguous, right? And you see that the length is ambiguous from one case to another, because at one point it was okay to say we was dealing with them Negroes for them Negroes. But then that becomes, you can't say it like that when you have other kind of cases, so you have to say it differently, but the outcome is the same.
1: Yes.
0: And now you know, they could tell us, well, it's not about race, even though the outcome is the same as it relates to, this whole thing of, a majority, minority and voting rights. And what's interesting, too, is that, the time period of those cases, because what comes later is Plessy versus Ferguson.
1: Mm-hmm.
0: Separate but equal. And that's, right? So that's that comes in the 1890s. You're talking about the 1870s, right?
1: Mm-hmm. Yes.
0: The Slaughterhouse case, 73. The other case, 76. So by 1890, they're saying, well, look, we're going to make it truly that you're separate. And that means that you're a subordinate. I guess it'll be American apartheid.
1: Yeah, exactly. Now, wait a minute, Richard, because you kind of took it up. You beat me to the punch, so to speak. Let me read this article. In 1901, it was a published report about the 57 Congress that had went in at that time. Now, keep in mind, what is that? The 2/3 clause. That was in the 1780s, I think.
0: The 87.
1: Now, give me your synopsis of that, Richard. That was about political power in areas where blacks were.
0: To increase the southern states' voting numerical numbers by including the enslaved as a 3/5 of a count towards a vote.
1: Using black bodies, but they're not being represented.
0: Right.
1: Okay. Now keep that in mind. That was in 1780 something.
0: Mm-hmm.
1: Now, see, and I'm trying to do this because some of our people feel as though these things are new. Oh, it's Trump. It's 2025. It's this and that. When I'm showing that it's a mentality or a school of thought that's among the people that we're dealing with. Now, I'm going to read this. It was a description of the article in 1901. And then I'm going to read to you what they were debating in Congress. It's a couple of paragraphs on both. Listen to this. This comes from the House.gov. This is historical documents. It says, on December 6, 1901, the New York Sun printed a short history of the rise and fall of black Americans on Capitol Hill. The paper included a brief description of each black member who had served between 1870 in 1901. Under the headline, it says, "No Negro Now in Congress." The 57th Congress in 1901 to 1903 had opened the previous day. The absence of black members seemed to signal the end of a chapter of congressional history. The paper offered a retrospect on black representatives and senators, noting that during the preceding three decades, only the 50th Congress, 1887 to 1889, had not welcomed a black member because of the persistent efforts to disenfranchise the black voters, the paper acknowledged. Black Americans had entirely lost the political vantage ground granted by the 15th Amendment. The paper predicted future black candidates had little chance of winning elections in Congress. The article proved as a precedent. 28 years passed before another black representative was sworn in on Capitol Hill. Now, that was the article that was written in 1901. Mm-hmm. This was the debate that was going on in Congress when it was no black members there. Check this out. And keep in mind, keep in your mind the three-fifths clause. And also keep in mind about what Malcolm said about anything that happens on the floor of the House or Senate is the government. Check this out, Richard and the listeners. It says, on the same day that the Sun noted the absence of black members in the 57th Congress, which was that article that I read, the front page headline described Republican efforts in the House to punish Southern states for disenfranchising black voters. In January 1901, Representative Edgar Dean Crumpacker of Indiana had raised the possibility of reducing Southern influence in Congress based on the Section 2 of the 14th Amendment. Crumpacker proposed subtracting the number of disenfranchised voters from the population totals of individual states, which were used to determine the number of seats appointed to each state in the House. The House voted down his measure. Now, wait a minute. Before I continue, Richard, did you hear what this guy had proposed?
0: Right.
1: Now, keep in mind that the Republicans at that time is the Democratic Party now.
0: Right.
1: So he stated that, well, listen, you disenfranchise these people, so you need your representation cut because they're not participating in the election process. You follow what I'm saying?
0: Right. There you go. Mm-hmm.
1: Now, check this out. This is what he proposed. Let me continue. It says, Crumpacker proposed subtracting the number of the disenfranchised voters from the population totals of individual states, which were used to determine the number of seats appropriated to each state in the House. The House voted down his measure. At the start of the 57th Congress, the Republican majority had increased significantly, and Crumpacker urged his colleagues to renew his efforts. In early 1902, Charles William Frederick Dick of Ohio proposed an investigation to determine the relationship between the congressional representation of states that had disenfranchised black voters and the voting totals in those states' congressional elections. Ultimately, the proposed reduction efforts were rejected by the House during the debate. Representatives Thomas Spite of Mississippi, a Confederate veteran turned newspaper publisher, boasted that the state of Mississippi's constitution was designed to disenfranchise.
0: Mm.
1: And this is a quote. I will not deny that the leading purpose was to eliminate the Negro from the political equation. He added that the South would rather have no congressional representation rather than return again to the state of affairs existing during Reconstruction, when African Americans exercise their right to vote. Now, that's a direct quote from this guy. He said the Mississippi Constitution was designed to disenfranchise. And evidently, it still exists today.
0: Right.
1: Now, the one thing I wanted the people to notice, that this guy, Edward Crumpacker, said, well, wait a minute. You got, and it's all about political power. It's not about Crumpacker cared anything about black people voting. But they were just using that to fight against one another. Mm-hmm. So he said, listen here, y'all getting these seats and winning, you didn't disenfranchise all these voters, but you're using their numbers. You can't do that. We need to do. So then it says when the Republican block had become the overwhelming majority, he was encouraging his colleagues to introduce it again. And one of them did. But you see, it was voted down. So that that only adds to, they didn't care nothing about black people voting, but it was all about power.
0: Right. And to the context, I take it that that we're raising this from is that even when where you started with Representative Jackson making that statement of the concern of the voting rights, should we be really focusing on that it's about power? It's not just about disenfranchising. And it's when we say, and should we, when we say it's about power, it's about them being whites who the majority wanting to be assured that they have the power in those districts that they exist compared to the blacks that are in those districts. That's the question I have. That is that about recognizing, even within this period there, saying we did this. Mississippi saying we did it to make sure that they wouldn't get power. We ensuring that. And we're ensuring it in the state law, in the voting right process. And that's, you said that's 19, that was 1901. Well, so they're in the heart of Plessy.
1: Well, that particular debate happened in 1902. So yeah, it's the same period.
0: You know, so and I'm just reacting for Elliot, because the separate but equal, you would think if black people are congregated in geographical proximity and political districts, that they would be representing a certain amount of proportional power based off of that tight relationship. But if the dominant society is already structuring, even if you're in proportional relationship to each other, that still doesn't mean in the electoral process and in the power of the machine, the Republicans, white people were Republicans. 1901, right? 1902?
1: Mm-hmm.
0: Right? This is Republicans talking about black people. As you said, later on, that's after the 60s, 70s, those same Republicans, they switch and they become Democrats. Is that the way it went?
1: He said, yeah, yeah. Boy, wow.
0: So, yeah, I mean, so that's why I'm raising the point. This is about power. And even if we have the numbers, we can still, based off of the construction, still not have power based off of the vote. Because you would think, unless you don't vote, or unless you don't take control of the political machinery, you don't still have the power to move the resources. Because the major thing of the education, 1955, 1964, it wasn't just that we wanted to be around you. It was the resources that were being given was being given to the whites and they weren't given to the blacks.
1: Mm-hmm.
0: So we had schools, we were paying taxes, but we weren't getting the proportional representation. We weren't getting the proportional allocation for the political participation that we were engaged in.
1: And that's still, the basis of that still hasn't changed.
0: And that gets into the why.
1: Now, Richard, before we break, I want you to kind of go into a little bit of that, because I kind of led up to what was going on during that period. You see that it was a 28-year period from 1902 until I think they said a Illinois a black was elected to Congress.
0: Mm-hmm.
1: And then look what, 10 years after that, or close to 10 to 12 years after that, they had that conference that you were talking about, about a Southern strategy. So talk a little bit about that before we break.
0: Well, I mean, this here is in the Southern Conference on Race Relations is in 1942. So what has happened where you left off in 1902 and that and Plessy is that the two major things, right? The First World War occurred, right? And the first migration occurs. And the first the Southern blacks are dealing with two things because they're dealing with white terrorism. You're laying out how the political terrorism is being at the federal level and at the state level. I'm harping on what, you know, because it's so clear, right? What the representative from Mississippi said, like, we intended this to happen.
1: Mm-hmm.
0: Right. That's at the state level. But you also raise it. They're having a debate at the federal level. And we ain't saying the government. We're saying white representatives of political power that is Congress at the federal level and white representatives that have political power at the state level is talking about how they see black people. But the First World War goes on and the South now is engaged, but the North need workers. And so the South is trying to hold black people under control and black people are, you know, leaving. And then the North is saying, come up here and we got industrial jobs for you. And blacks then are going into the military saying, we are Americans too. This is about citizenship. This is about, what is that? That thing about, you know, like you want the rights of men. We in the South, we know when people rights are being taken away and we're willing to fight for this country to demonstrate that we have rights too. And when it happens, they come back. That's the First World War. They come back and what do they come under? The same terrorism. And we see it in the lynching.
1: Mm-hmm.
0: So we're talking about from 1914 into 1920s, right?
1: Yeah.
0: Then the Depression comes. So now, yes, whites don't have anything, but proportionally, blacks don't have more. And they still are dealt with white terrorism. Plessy is still in place. But they're dealing with white terrorism. So this is the South. And it doesn't matter. And as you said, they still ain't got political. Their political representation is not their effectiveness at the state level or the county levels are why white terrorism is coming after them because they're separate. They're able to vote and they're doing their thing to the best of their ability. Well, I'm trying to get to 42. Because what they're noticing that, especially after their sons come back and they are being killed after giving their lives supposedly for the free world, the white world, and here they come back and they're being killed. Then they get in the Depression and they're being they're organizing with whites, but they're organizing for, you know, a scarcity because there's nothing there to where the point of Roosevelt had to put in, you know, those plans. And still, black people, Social Security, all those things, black people are denied.
1: Yeah, the New Deal, which was no deal.
0: Mm-hmm. And then what happens? World War II. Right now we're in World War II, and the Southern blacks say, "Wool up." Now this is a certain group of blacks, Southern blacks, and this is where the Southern Conference come at. And I have to say, Elliot, between I'm using your ending point, 1902 to 1940. Harry Hayward had put forward that we should take the five states under what he called, that's 1928, the Black Belt thesis. Most of the Southern blacks, institutional blacks, because they said he was a communist. That's a communist. That, no, we can't. No, we're not. We're, you know, and he's saying most of black people are in the South. Most of black people are in these five states. We should, you know, take these states and operate as a nation within a nation, or as, you know, to come out of being a colonized people. We should operate from the perspective of self-determination, like any other national group. We got the numbers. We got the land. We're in the location. We could do that. I'm going to call it, some people argue I shouldn't use this term, the elite blacks were not into that for a couple of reasons. And again, look into Harry Hayward and look into the Black Belt thesis. Du Bois come back in 1934 with his thing of the Negro nation within a nation. We should organize all that, and looking at the South, looking at the trauma that white political terrorism, white military terrorism is occurring on black folks in these segregated, right? Because it's still, Plessy is still in fact, so separate but unequal, segregated area. We should organize ourselves to be a nation within a nation. That's 1934. And then, so now we move into the Second World War, and that's where this Southern Conference on Race Relations come into being. And you know, in reading this, and you were just as what the word I want to use, the assemblage, it was 56 members that came to this conference. A lot weren't preachers. They were from educational institutions.
1: Educators, yeah.
0: Yeah, I mean, right?
1: Yeah.
0: Well, yeah, I mean, I think that's important. And the two things that I just want to, you know, just start, because it sets the framework to what we're talking about in relationship. Now, remember, you had two theories that black people came up with, that how we could be able to organize from a self-determining perspective and deal with white domination. And they were rejected by a certain group of black institutional leaders. Right?
1: Mm-hmm.
0: The thing that got me to try to make this point of, this is how they seen themselves, that when they said the purpose of the conference. And it's just two points, and then we can come back and we can have discussion about it if we wish. But he said, they said the purpose then of this conference is to try to do something about this developing situation. We are proposing to set forth in certain articles of cooperation just what the Negro wants, and is expecting the post-war South and nation, instead of letting the demagogues guess what we want, we are proposing to make our wants and aspirations a matter of record so clear that he who runs may read. Now, I guess when they say he who runs, they're talking about the elected officials.
1: Yes.
0: Right?
1: Yeah.
0: So those elected, even those white elected officials, are be clear of what the blacks of the South want from them when they go into those positions. I think that's maybe considered an agenda,
1: mm-hmm.
0: right? That they're making it clear to whoever wins, doesn't matter, right? A matter of record, so clear that he runs may read. We are hoping in this way to challenge the constructive cooperation of that element of the white South who expressed themselves as desirous of a new deal for the Negroes of the South. And it's a part that I want to, in the second paragraph, that I thought was so important to reemphasize the point that you're making, that we were put in and they were clear of, even in that. In our articles of cooperation, we are seeking for a common denominator of constructive actions for Negroes and this group of whites who are doing many of the things we want done and cannot do ourselves. In other words, we are proposing a draft of a new charter of race relations in the South. The old charter is paternalistic. I thought this was the, I don't know if you would agree when you read it, Elliot, that that was like, they were clear that they were being treated like children.
1: Mm-hmm.
0: It didn't matter how much money you had. It didn't matter how educated you were. It didn't matter how light-skinned you were, how dark-skinned you were, how successful you were in your business enterprise. As they seen it, Black people in that moment was still being treated like children.
1: Mm-hmm. That's what they wrote.
0: And traditional. And we want a new charter that fraternalizes and scientific. For the old charter is not compatible with the manhood and the security of the Negro. Neither it is compatible with the dignity and self-respect of the South. It ever leaves the South morally on the defense. The Negro has paid the full price of citizenship in the South and nation, and the Negro wants to enjoy the full exercise of this citizenship, no matter, no more, and no less. That sounds like a little bold to me, Elliot. That sounds like they're clear, like enough is enough.
1: And wait a minute, Richard, this was a quote unquote different class of Black people that was saying this.
0: Right. And the thing that got me to make the comparison, because I brought up about how they said, how earlier, Harry Haywood and W.E.B. Du Bois offered a theory of how we should be able to organize so that we can be able to not be in a paternalistic relationship, right? But they rejected that. And in this convention, this conference, they reemphasized this. They said, no cleavage desire. The purpose of this conference then is not succession. But Plessy was still in place.
1: Yep.
0: Elliot, I get into, I read things and maybe I'll be taking it off. And that's why we have the Time for Waking the Audience, to look into, and I have you, bring me back because, to make sure, like, wait a minute, you're going a little too far out with this. But they are saying they want to make clear that they're not successionists, which is separation. They ain't looking about separation. Where Du Bois and Haywood were saying, well, I think we need to separate. But the reality is, maybe I'm not right. Doesn't Plessy already create the separation?
1: Yes.
0: Am I off, Elliot?
1: But Richard, listen, I agree with everything you're saying. But these type of conversations, however we feel about it now, and looking at it now, because it's important to look at these perspectives, because this is our history here. However we looking at it now, these conversations need to be had in present day.
0: Yes.
1: But they're being stopped by the same folks that these men were dealing with at that time.
0: Right.
1: They didn't want your participation at that time, basically. But now, in 2026, or when I'm saying 2026, in the 21st century, They want a degree of your participation, but they want it under severe control.
0: Right.
1: Now, Richard, let me say something before we take a break, because I'm looking at and our ancestors here that wrote this, like you said, they were college deans and professors of black schools, but they broke this down to different stratas of life in the black community among black people, both well-to-do and not so well-to-do blacks.
0: Mm-hmm.
1: Let me read this one, because it got education, it got service occupations, industry and labor, political and civil rights. But let me go down to the farmers and see if anything has changed. Let me read this. Now, it's a glaring thing that has changed. But let me, after I read it in totality, I'll ask the question to the listeners, being that we have had farmers on here, both individual farmers and Mr. Boyd, Mr. Burrell, who's head of farmers groups, organizations of thousands of farmers. Let me read the part about agriculture, Richard. It's a couple of paragraphs. It says, the South is the most rural section of the nation. Negroes, who constitute 33% of its population, are responsible for an important share of the agricultural production on Southern farms. We recognize the South as economically handicapped and that many of its disabilities are deeply rooted in agricultural maladjustments. To win the war, there is need for increased production of food, fiber, and fats. In the present organization of agriculture, Negroes are a large part of the sharecropping and tenant farm groups, with a great majority of the rural Negro workers are in this class. Circumstances deny the Negro farmers sufficient opportunity to make his full contribution as a citizen. We suggest the following measures as a means of increasing production in this area: raising the status and spirit of the Negro farmers, and of improving the region's contribution to the total war effort. Number one, establishment of sufficient safeguards in the system of Tennessee to promote the development of land and home ownership and more security of the land by written contracts, longer lease terms, higher wages, farm wages for workers, and balanced farm programs, including food and feed crop for present tenants and day laborers. Number two, adequate federal assistance to Negro farmers should be provided on an equitable basis. The war effort can be materially aided if adequate provisions are made now for the interpretation of governmental policies for rural Negro farmers. Number three, the equitable distribution of funds for teaching agriculture in the Negro land grant colleges to provide agricultural research and experimentation for Negro farmers. Number four, the appointment of qualified Negroes to governmental planning and policy-making bodies concerned with the common farmer and the membership of the Negro farmers in general farm organizations and economic cooperatives to provide appropriate representation and to secure maximum benefits to our common wealth. Look at that, Richard. Look at mm-hmm. that. Look at that.
0: Mm-hmm.
1: Now, none of these things were ever meant. None of them. And the only thing that changed was that top part, which it says the rural South and the 33% of the rural South constitutes African-American farm. That has changed drastically. But the other things that it's mentioning there about things that was needed by our farmers has never been met. But blacks have went into positions of power, and they hadn't fought for these things here. I mean, they talk like they're fighting for it, but there's no teeth behind it.
0: And it's so, I mean, you know, as you say, Elliot, the thing is so, what's so, and there's many, and we can see at different points in our history. So it is not like we, you know, we don't have theory and strategies, right? I mean, Black people since we've been here, but it's something, this internal tension that we can't overlook. And even in this document, you can see why, in my opinion, why we don't have a consistency. I would be, you know, there for those of us who are about succession, you would still need to have, you would want to have for your, you know, for your families, for your kin, you would want them to be able to implement what they laid out here. Would you disagree with me, Elliot?
1: Oh, no.
0: I mean,
1: yes.
0: Even if you wanted to go leave this country, you would want to leave and know that your people is secure with a plan like this.
1: But Richard, see, that's where leadership comes in. See, you some of our people say, "Oh, well, we don't need no leadership," especially when you mentioned that we need to develop leadership. Their mind, mm-hmm. or some of our people's minds, goes immediately towards this Democratic and Republican bullcrap that we're dealing with here. I'm not talking mm-hmm. about that, and I know that you're not. We're talking about conscious leadership that's going to help the people move forward. We had leadership before we was enslaved in this country. That's what I'm talking about. Conscious leadership has to be developed, not just stuff that we're seeing. And believe me, before this program's over, I'm going to show a couple things here that shows you why we need other leadership.
0: And if I may, Elliot, before you do go to break, because I think this goes to, you know, we have, you know, when we have like people like Dr. Fox on and we're talking about the mindset, you talk about the mind, you have to have, I mean, the basis of this program and the exchange we have with the time forward is that we need a particular type of mindset, right? In order to do, to even create the kind of leaders that we want, we got to have a certain kind of mindset. And I think in this document, it shows a mindset, even if it's placed within the period, that I have to put myself out there, Elliot, and say, I would say it's something, you know, that has to be changed. And I would say that it's a mindset that exists today. If I can get to this, they said, to be sure, our task is a delicate one, but delicate tasks are never impossible. If performed by men who are not themselves delicate in spirit, I agree with that. More often, the firm handling of delicate issues proves the wiser course the matter handled in Fernal Hall was delicate, but it was firmly handled and the world thereby was blessed. So in this historical meeting today, whatever advanced step we may make in race relations would rebound to the advantages of the South and the nation, no less than it to the advancement of the Negro. But this is where it goes, and I'm going to skip where he says, the greater tragedy of critical situation lies not in the impairment of circumstances and fortune, but of spirit. Should our just demands be denied by the white South, we can still appeal to the conscience of the nation. Elliot, that colonel, we've always been appealing. Somebody rescue me in saying if I'm wrong. We've always been appealing to the conscience of the nation. And when we say the nation, to the conscience of white folk, white power.
1: Yeah.
0: Am I wrong?
1: No, you're absolutely right.
0: So even where it starts off, recognizing the power you got to have, the spirit you got to have in there, that's the motivation to be a man. As one of the clips you say, brother, Martin Luther King said, don't let them take your manhood, right? That's the spirit of being, but this here thing to the conscience of the nation failing here, we can appeal to the Supreme Court of history before the great white throne of the future. See, something in there, Elliot, got to change. I'm gonna stop there because it got me a little upset. I apologize to y'all. Because this is a thinking when we look at 2026 and we look at even from 72 to 2026, when we're talking about even the black elected officials, the black, the black leadership class, those other organizations, and then they come back with being practical. What they're saying is they're trying to deal with this here, touch the conscience of this nation more than being motivated that we know how difficult this is going to be to work in our own self-interest with this environment. And in spite of that, we know the sacrifices that we're now, and they get ready to send black boys to World War II.
1: At that time.
0: Truman, exactly. Right. And that was segregated armies. And I think that they didn't even want them in. I mean, at first, they didn't even want black soldiers with white soldiers. Maybe I'm going off. I'll leave it alone.
1: We're going to take a brief break, and when we come back, we'll continue the discussion. Richard, I want to add to the conversation a couple of things that have just recently happened and see what the people think about this. You can get involved, too, in the conversation by dialing 215-490-9832. That's 215-490-9832. Time for an awakening. We're in open forum, and we'll be right back.

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We are the watchmen on the wall. You are too. You watch with a political eye. We watch from a spiritual eye. But we're supposed to be the watchmen for the people that vote for us. The sad thing is the people vote, but they don't give you the money to run your campaign.

here today, Reverend. You can't do nothing for me. See, that's what we got to be careful of. We got to be careful of who we bow down to. But see, when you get in your congregation and you talk this Jesus, this powerful Jesus that's sitting at the right hand of the Father with all power in his hand, then you go with your hat in your hand to the governor, to the mayor, to the president, begging for some crumbs. You have sold your God cheap. And you make the white man downtown disrespect all of us. Yeah.

They are between 38 and 50 million people in the United States of America who are poverty-stricken, making income less than the poverty level. And yet, this is the richest nation in the history of the world. Our national gross product this year will go beyond $800 billion. And yet, there are between 38 and 50 million people who are poverty-stricken. Now, something wrong. A lot of people are afraid to say it. But I don't mind saying it. You see, somebody said to me the other night, don't you think, Dr. King, you are going to have to start speaking more in terms of the administration's policy? Because since you started talking against the war in Vietnam, it's hurt the budget of your organization, and people who once respected you don't respect you anymore. And I had to look over and say, sir, I'm sorry, but you don't know me. I'm not a consensus leader. I don't determine what is right and wrong by looking at the budget of my organization. And I don't determine what is right and wrong by taking a Gallup poll of the majority opinion. And so because there's something wrong, our struggle must continue.

Some of us see the United States as the righteous empire, imperialism, colonies, and the colonized. Either you are on our side or you are on the side of evil. This is a war of good versus evil, and of course, our side is the good side. Our track record to the contrary notwithstanding. This is a war of right versus wrong, with our side being right, including our extermination of the Indians, our enslavement of the Africans, our training of assassins, our unqualified support for Zionism, our complete disregard of both the Palestinians and the United Nations resolution supporting the Palestinians, our suppression of third world peoples, and our disregard for the world's opinion about our racism and our refusal to discuss reparation for blacks and the victims of the West African chattel slave trade. No, our absolute arrogance and refusing to acknowledge any wrongdoing in the slave trade. We won't even say, I am sorry, and it's probably because we ain't sorry. Like I have said for years, if we repent, we just might have to repay. And we ain't about to repay. We can repay the Jews, we can repay the Japanese, but we ain't about to repay the Africans, because this is America. United we stand, and in God we trust. That's what you got on your money, but that ain't hardly what you got on your mind. What we trust in is the almighty dollar. Our money and our military. We are a righteous empire. Empire, imperialism, colonies, and the colonized. And you're either on our side or you're on the wrong side.

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1: Welcome back to Time for an Awakening. It's 7:48 on this Sunday edition of Time for an Awakening. We're in open forum this evening. Anything that's on your mind, you can give us a call. We'll talk about it. And you can reach the program by dialing 215-490-9832. That's 215-490-9832. You know what? I meant to mention at the beginning of the program, Richard, I don't know whether you knew it, Mr. Farrakhan lost his wife. Sister Khadija, Mother Khadija Farrakhan. They had been married for 72 years.
2: Yeah.
1: 72 years. She was born in 1935. She was 90. She would have been the same age. Well, she, my mother, if she was still here in physical form, she would be 90. They were born the same year. But just wanted to give my condolences to Mr. Farrakhan, and I know he can't hear me. I don't know who I am, but at least we touched some, you know, some of the folks that have been close to him. We had him on the program, and then we've kind of interacted with him through them. Akbar Muhammad's been on with us, Sister Ava Muhammad. Both of them had made transition, but again, just want to give my condolences to Mr. Farrakhan for the loss of his wife of 72 years. Richard, and that's another thing too. Now, I just played those clips with Dr. King and what he said, and Minister Farrakhan and what he said. And then what both of them said in those clips goes in direct, it fits like a glove to what I'm about to share with the listeners. But listen, I play those clips all the time and the people hear them. But I want to play them again just so it can be fresh in your mind when I read this press release that was issued. Let me play first Dr. King's and what he stated. Listen to the last portion of what he was saying.
3: There are between 38 and 50 million people in the United States of America who are poverty-stricken, making income less than the poverty level. And yet, this is the richest nation in the history of the world. Our national gross product this year will go beyond $800 billion. And yet, there are between 38 and 50 million people who are poverty-stricken. Now, there's something wrong. A lot of people are afraid to say it. But I don't mind saying it. You see, somebody said to me the other night, don't you think, Dr. King, you are going to have to start speaking more in terms of the administration's policy? Because since you started talking against the war in Vietnam, it's hurt the budget of your organization, and people who once respected you don't respect you anymore. And I had to look over and say, sir, I'm sorry, but you don't know me. I'm not a consensus leader. I don't determine what is right and wrong by looking at the budget of my organization. And I don't determine what is right and wrong by taking a Gallup poll of the majority opinion. And so because there's something wrong, our struggle must continue.
1: Now, you said there's something wrong there, Richard. It's something wrong, he kept saying. Let me play Minister Farrakhan and what he said. Keep in mind the theme of what these men are saying in this. That's why I like to play those clips so it can really sink in to the people's psyche.
4: We are the watchmen on the wall. You are too. You watch with a political eye. We watch from a spiritual eye. But we're supposed to be the watchmen for the people that vote for us. The sad thing is the people vote, but they don't give you the money to run your campaigns. So here come big business.
5: That's
2: How are you? How are you, Judge? How are you, Alderman? How are you, Congressman? How are you? How are you, Reverend? Well, what can I do for you today, Reverend? You can't do nothing for me.
4: See, that's what we got to be careful of. We got to be careful of who we bow down to. But see, when you get in your congregation and you talk this Jesus, this powerful Jesus that's sitting at the right hand of the Father with all power in his hand, then you go with your hat in your hand to the governor, to the mayor, to the president, begging for some crumbs. You have sold your God cheap. And you make the white man downtown disrespect all of us.
1: Yeah. Now, the reason I played those again, Richard, with emphasis on what those men was talking about. Let me read this, because it just happened the 16th. So it happened the 15th. The 15th. It happened 2 weeks ago.
5: Mm-hmm.
1: It was a press release to faith leaders briefing. Black faith leaders. Understanding, and the subject was understanding the Johnson Amendment. Now, let me read this. Let it sink in. Keep in mind what you heard Dr. King say in spirit, and you heard what Minister Farrakhan just said. Let me read this to you. It says, faith leaders and faith-based organizations, your voice matters now more than ever. Join Congressman Glenn Ivey and James Clyburn, chair of the Democratic Faith Working Group, for a timely briefing on the Johnson Amendment and what it means for your church, nonprofit, and faith communities across the country. And It's Monday, June the 15th, so it has passed. It says, what faith leaders need to know. Hear directly from attorney C.K. Butterfield. He was a former congressman. As we discuss 3 points, what houses of worship and nonprofits can and cannot do. Number two, potential policy changes and their impact on faith communities. Number three, how to protect your congregation's mission while remaining civically engaged. Now, the organizers of this is Glenn Ivey, James Clyburn, and C.K. Butterfield. Mm. Now, the last I checked, and maybe some of the Time for Awakening audiences can cue me in, because a lot of them smarter than me. Glenn Ivey is not a pastor that I know of. Neither is Clyburn or C.K. Butterfield. In fact, they said he's an attorney. But we do know one thing from all three of these men, that they know how to take money. In fact, I played you the clip where Glenn Ivey said, no, I'm not going to stop taking money from Israel. So they know how to take money. So in essence, they're meeting with black churches to keep them in line where they can still keep getting money from the government. This is from the government.
5: Right.
1: Now, the special guest faith leaders, because those clowns, I don't want to say that, those men I just read in the beginning, Ivey, Clyburn, and Butterfield, they're not leaders. They're not ministers. They're coming in to tell ministers, black ministers, how they can keep getting money. Here's the ministers that's going to be there. Reverend Al Sharpton of the National Action Network, Bishop Joel R. Peoples Sr. of the City of Praise Family Ministries, and Reverend Dr. Cedric Roberts, Senior Pastor of Jubilee FFC. Faith leaders have always played a vital role in strengthening our communities and speaking to issues of our time. As laws and policies continue to evolve, it's important that clergy and faith organizations understand those changes and how to affect their work and the people they serve. And how these rules might affect their mission. I mean, are you kidding me? I mean, you just heard those two voices, one as an ancestor and one as an older elder. Mm-hmm. Talk about these religious groups taking money from these people. So you got three black. See, that's why we need to develop conscious leadership. Because before we had so-called elected leadership, the pastors was the leaders in the community.
5: Right.
1: So you got black elected officials that know how to take money going to tell these pastors how they can keep taking money, how they can keep getting money, how it won't affect their mission, so-called mission, and how they can stay in line with the Johnson Amendments, which is from the government.
5: Yeah.
1: Now, let me read that just in case, because I wasn't familiar with no Johnson Amendments. Let me read this. The Johnson Amendments is a provision in the U.S. tax code that prohibits 501c3s, nonprofits, and organizations, including religious institutions, charities, from endorsing or opposing political candidates for public office. Named after then-Senator Lyndon Johnson, it added to the Internal Revenue Code in 1954. In exchange for enjoying your tax-exempt status and receiving tax-deductible donations, these organizations must adhere to strict nonpartisanism. What is prohibited? Endorsing or opposing candidates, contributing organizational funds to political campaigns, and publishing and distributing statements that favor specific candidates. What is allowed? Organizations can conduct nonpartisan voter education and registration drives, host political forums to do apolitical forums that do not favor any candidate, and lobbying for or against specific policy issues. Individual faith leaders and citizens are also free to endorse candidates in their personal capacity. And now, Richard, the last time I looked, anytime these white and black elected officials want to run for office, they're always up in the black church, right up there in the pulpit. So what am I seeing here? Well, what the hell is this?
5: Yeah, you know what, Elliot, though, what comes to my mind in that, and that may be totally off, because I'm running off of the opposition, that black people, you know, who attend these organizations, who are not voting, they're dissatisfied now more than ever.
1: Yes, absolutely.
5: You know, I'm one to say, as you said, that the era after the 70s, the new leadership class made the final transition over the last 50 years from the ministers to the elected officials. And what they have to, but the people is more, even the older ones, but this is more still in the churches. And if people are dissatisfied, then they got the new leadership class got to get the old leadership class in line so that they can get the people in line so that they won't have no resistance as things continue to tighten.
1: Yeah, well, it's obvious that they're doing that and more because right. Listen, it's Clyburn, Ivy, and Butterfield, even though he's a former congressman, they have been directed to go to these black churches.
5: Right.
1: So, I mean, come on. Some of our people got to wake up. They got to wake up. They got to. And, you know, last week, I'm going to throw this out there too, Richard. Last week, we talked with Reverend Pinckney and also Charles Barron.
5: Because that was great.
1: They were involved in the Black is Back Coalition, because there's 17 independent black organizations around the country that use the training school, the school to train interested young black men and women how to become leaders in their communities. And it's principles and planks that they need to adhere to and to advance in the community. And similar to, because Reverend Pinckney always tells the story of when Minister Farrakhan sat in his living room with the guy that's the mayor now in Benton Harbor and told him about working with the community and Reverend Pinckney and don't double cross the people, which he got in there and did just the opposite.
5: Right.
1: But you know, they were talking about Reverend Pinckney and because Brother Barron had did it kind of like a class at the training school, the training sessions. I think it was for 4 days. I think it was in Florida. Now, the reason I'm saying that is because, and again, I thank your brother Maurice sent me this, and this is the 2026 CBC Institute Political Leadership Development Boot Camp. Now, they're having one.
5: Mm.
1: Now, let me read this. It says, today we proudly welcome a new class of future leaders, campaign professionals, advocates, and change makers from across the country to the 2026 CBC Institute Political Leadership Development Boot Camp. For more than two decades, the CBC Institute's boot camp has equipped participants with skills, strategies, confidence needed to succeed in the political arena, from grassroots organizing and voter engagement to fundraising, communications, and campaign leadership. Over the next 7 days, our attendees will engage in intense training led by seasoned political experts, participate in hands-on workshops, put their knowledge to the test through a real-world campaign simulation. They will learn to take it to build, manage, and win campaigns while developing leadership skills that will serve them for years to come. What began as a vision to train highly skilled individuals ready to serve in a campaign role anywhere in America has grown into a network of more than 1,000 alumni making an impact on campaigns and communities nationwide. To our boot camp participants, we are honored to have you here. Prepare to learn, grow, work, and lead. The future of leadership is in this room. We can't wait to see what you'll accomplish. Welcome to the CBC Institute family. Let's get to work. Now, they're having this leadership boot camp. They are.
5: Right.
1: Now, we already know who has developed this. If you remember when we talked about it's a black guy that's he's a Jewish black guy that's working with AIPAC and others going around to HBCUs recruiting young blacks to be politicians, basically. They ain't recruiting young blacks to get into STEM, to be doctors, to be dentists. It ain't about that. They're recruiting these young blacks, bright blacks from these HBCUs to be in politics. So this is just an extension of that, Richard.
5: Mm.
1: Now, let me say this. Now, this boot camp is going to be held in Mississippi. You know, I shared it with Brother Patrick because he didn't know. He's down in that area.
5: Right.
1: It's going to be in Tunica, Mississippi on August 6th to the 8th. Now, check this out. The ad says partner with a purpose, and they're looking for corporate sponsors because it's a golf tournament. You going down there to show the seriousness of dealing with a corrupt, racist government and strategies to help our people move forward, and you're interested in corporate sponsors for a golf tournament at this training session.
5: Mm-hmm.
1: I mean, wait a minute, Richard. What am I talking about? See, is this some type of alternative universe? You're going down there to play golf and ask corporate sponsors to donate. See, this is where the money, this is where the corruption, this is the same thing that Butterfield, Ivy, and Clyburn is meeting with black churches. They know how to get this money from these people.
5: Right.
1: And just like Minister Furcon says in that clip, you make the white man downtown disrespect all of us because they figure that all of us can be brought. All we got to do, I'll talk to Richard, give him some money. He ain't got no morality. He'll turn and do whatever we want because they do it. Now, here's another thing that's strange. You asking corporate sponsors to get behind what you're doing. Policy, the mantra is policy, power, and possibility. Tunica, Mississippi, the 2026 training session, August 6th to 8th, and you're looking for corporate sponsors. If you're interested in being a corporate sponsor, you call this number. Now, they're looking for corporate sponsors, but you just got done at the end of May. Now, let me read this again and reaffirm it with our listeners. Congressional Black Caucus demands corporations oppose the voting rights rollback. This came out the end of May the 28th. The Congressional Black Caucus sent letters to hundreds of corporations this week urging them to recommit to protecting democratic and civil rights following the Supreme Court's ruling last month that dismantled aspects of the Voting Rights Act. The CBC noted that many of the businesses received letters had pledged to support the John Lewis Voting Rights Act 5 years before.
5: Mm.
1: On the first anniversary of the late lawmaker's passing, at that time, the corporation spoke clearly about the importance of protecting democratic participation in advancing racial equity, the CBC said, adding, today those commitments are being tested. For those companies that previously chose to speak, this moment demands the courage and consistency. For those that did not, this is a defining opportunity to stand on the right side of history, the letter from the CBC stated. Over 250 corporations received letters from the CBC. Around 200 of them had signed a pledge 5 years prior. Companies that received the letters had previously promised to support black voting rights, including Facebook, which is Meta, Google, Nestle's USA, Sony Music Group, Tesla, Target, Warby Parker, and others. Now, wait a minute. Let me go back, Richard. Here we go with a Twilight Zone moment. Now, you asked these companies. Now, they're supposed to have a deadline for them to answer. And I checked, and none of them has answered this letter that was sent out to the 250 corporations. But you send letter to Meta. Meta dismantled their affirmative action, or their DEI, so to speak. So did Google. Tesla. Ain't that Elon Musk's company?
5: Yeah.
1: Target. There was a boycott against Target because they did dismantled affirmative action. And the only one that's interested in working with them is Uncle Tom traders like Jay-Z. He signs a big deal to work with them.
5: Mm-hmm.
1: And some of our people that don't understand it, they're running out, especially some young people, running out to see him at a concert. He was just here at a Roots picnic.
5: Right.
1: You got Tesla, Target mentioned here, Meta. I mean, are you kidding? You asking these companies to get behind? What are you talking about? Listen, those are the same companies they're going to ask to give money to this golf tournament they're having at this training session. These same companies going to look for an opportunity to coerce and recruit other young blacks that are interested in politics. See, this is why we need to develop new leadership. This is why I give all the support that I can to people like Charles Barron, to people like Omalley Yeshitela, to Khalid. Well, he's gone, but the organization is still here. To Nnamdi Lumumba, to Kamal Franklin, to all of those individual leadership formations that are working to change this dynamic. We can't change it by just sitting and talking and complaining about these capitulated leadership. We have to do something about it.
5: True that.
1: Yeah, I just wanted to throw that out there, Richard. And another thing, too, let me, before I go, because I got a few people that have been sitting online, and I know they want to have something to say. Let me, if I could pull it up, I want to share this with the listeners here. I think it's here somewhere. The Congressional Black Caucus had put out a press release of some of the initiatives that they're working on. I had it here. You know what? What I'll do, I'll go to the phones and I'll come back to it because I know I had it here somewhere. And I wanted to kind of read to them some of the things that the caucus was working on or supposedly working on because they wanted to alert the black community that they was working in these veins. In fact, let me play this. I want to play because the Center for American Progress is like a political think tank.
5: Right.
1: So basically a white Democratic think tank. They got blacks involved, but the origin of it is basically it's white. So they called Jeffries there to speak to the Center for American Progress. And let me share with the listeners some of the things he stated and see if you hear you being mentioned there. Because some of our people there, I mean, they're waving pom-poms, it's almost like he's a junior Obama. They can't wait till he's the Speaker of the House. You know, some of our people don't learn because when the other guy went and he didn't do anything directed towards you. In fact, he told you that he wasn't going to do anything to help you. So let's hear Jeffrey's agenda and some of the things that he mentions here at this Center for American Progress.
6: Leader? Welcome back to the CAP Ideas Conference.
7: Morning. Great to be here.
6: Yeah, it's a real honor for us to have you here. I want to get into what you have to live in the day in and day out in the current Congress, but I want to take us to a happier place to begin with. It's January 3rd, 2027. You've just been sworn in as Speaker of the House. See, they're happy already. what are the two or three big things you're going to want to get done for the American people when that happens?
7: Well, thank you, John, for your friendship and your leadership. And to NERA, so appreciate you and to everyone here in the CAP family. It's great to be back. You know, I think our focus, and we're going to continue to relentlessly make this clear over the next few months in advance of taking back control of the House of Representatives. And then when we do in the next Congress, we want to focus on cost, we want to focus on care, and we want to focus on combating corruption. But there's a related issue, excuse me, that we need to deal with, and that is dramatic reform to the fact that the system is rigged against everyday Americans to benefit, you know, the elites. And that's going to require massive campaign finance reform, massive electoral reform, and yes, massive Supreme Court reform as well.
6: I want to come back to the court, and I want in particularly the Cali decision. You know, speaking of extremism, let's talk a little bit about redistricting. Trump started this off, tried to urge all the MAGA state legislative bodies, to redistrict in the middle of the term. Democrats have fought back in California. We lost that Supreme Court case in Virginia, tried to really push back But I think we've now created a cycle that the American people must sit back and wonder about. Added to that is this Calais decision, which gutted the Voting Rights Act. They had done a lot already to weaken the Voting Rights Act, endorse extreme partisan redistricting. Going forward, what's the strategy to get a level playing field for in the...
7: Yeah, well, because of, the Republican gerrymandering scheme had been a complete and total failure with Democrats fighting back aggressively until they were aided and abetted by the Calais decision and an egregious decision by the Virginia Supreme Court 4-3 decision, partisan decision, completely unacceptable, to overturn the will of more than 3 million Virginia voters. Now, we're still going to win 2 seats minimum in Virginia, and then we're going to work as hard as we can in advance of 2028 to restore that 10-1 map, because that's what the voters decided would be appropriate moving forward. Now, notwithstanding, the Calais decision and what happened in Virginia, our assessment is that the Republicans may have netted, when it's all said and done, in terms of what's happening in the South right now, maybe 3 or 4 seats in this environment, which means that they will go perhaps from +3, which is where we started, narrowest majority that any party has had in the Congress since 1930, the Great Depression, to maybe +6 or +7. We needed to flip 24 seats, John, as you recall. With the help of many of the people in this room and people all across the country, we flipped 40. 31 of those seats were in districts that Donald Trump had just won. And so we only need to flip a fraction of those, even given all of the gerrymandering that they've done, aided and abetted by these two Supreme Court decisions. We only need to flip a fraction of those in order to take back control of the House. And I can tell you right now, as a guarantee, we are taking back control of the United States House of Representatives in November.
1: Now, Richard, you heard him talking about politics and the Democratic Party.
5: Right.
1: Now, the last time I checked, the backbone of the Democratic Party, the one who goes in there and traditionally votes 90%, I think it was a little less with Harris, but Biden got 90%, Hillary Clinton got, Obama got 95 or 96%. The ones that is black people. I didn't hear their name mentioned at all by him. Or how this Calais decision directly affected the black vote. The white guy talking about the extremism. The extremism ain't against whites. It's against blacks. He never mentioned black people. And his strategies never mentioned he's going to do anything in reference to his people directly. He kept talking about the American people. That the Calais decision was against the American people. No, it wasn't. It was against black people.
5: Gunthree seats get me. I can't remember what they are other than they were 3 C's, but I don't see, like when they talk, it's like you're not making no sense to supposedly the voter.
1: And especially the black voters, that's why you get less and less. They just had that big election here for Congress people. 20% of the people voted. Now, he said that one of the main things he's going to do is get rid of corruption. You heard him say that.
5: Yeah, corruption was one of the C's. Yeah.
1: Corruption was one of the C's about this money that's flowing around. Now, the last time I checked, and let me read it because we read this before on the program, but I'll read it again for the listeners because Jeffries was there. And I don't know why he voted, because that vote is don't seem to be public, just the results. Let me read the header. It says, DNC panel rejects AIPAC-specific resolutions advancing a broader measure condemning dark money. The Democratic National Committee panel voted on Thursday. This was April 26th. To reject a resolution condemning the growing influence of dark money and corporate-backed outside spending in the Democratic races, particularly the American-Israel Public Affairs Committee, AIPAC. In the DNC spring meeting in New Orleans this week, the resolution committee voted to kill the push that would have been non-binding as scrutiny over the pro-Israel lobbies grows amid the midterms. The use of massive outside spending to support or oppose candidates based on their positions regarding international conflicts or foreign governments raised concerns about undue influence over democratic debate and policymaking, potentially constraining elected officials' ability to represent views of their constituents. But they voted it down. Dark money and AIPAC money. So he said that he's going to fight corruption. What? See, this is what I'm talking about, Richard. If you don't follow the double talk and hear all kind of speeches by these people, you really think that they're doing, oh, man, wow, look at him. He's really. What is the double talk? This is double talk. Mm. And all you got to do is look at his record. He takes more money than almost any other black elected official. Not only from AIPAC, pharmaceutical. I mean, he got his hand out as soon as he go in these rooms.
5: It's real.
1: And I did find that they put out, the caucus put out four things this week. June 2026. This is the press releases. I'm going to read just a couple of them. Congressional Black Caucus statement on the Supreme Court ruling to further weaken the Voting Rights Act. They finally put out an official statement. And I'll read it. It's only a couple paragraphs. Today, Congressional Black Caucus Chair Yvette Clark and members of the Congressional Black Caucus issued the following statement. 2 months after the Trump Supreme Court decision in Louisiana versus Kelius gutted key provisions of the Voting Rights Act, the court's conservative supermajority has taken other steps to threaten the rights of the black voters. Well, she says black here, but it's in a press release. This week, the court declined to hear the challenges to an Arkansas law that criminalizes assisting more than six voters in casting their ballots, leaving that restrictive law in place. The court also allowed a 2025 ruling to stand that dismantles the private right of action under the Section 208 of the Voting Rights Act. As a result, in seven states under the jurisdiction of the 8th U.S. Circuit Court of Appeals, those states are Arkansas, Iowa, Minnesota, Missouri, Nebraska, North Dakota, and South Dakota. Private individuals and organizations can no longer bring lawsuits to protect voters and those who face language barriers and disabilities. These actions significantly weaken the ability to challenge discriminatory practices and safeguard access to the ballot box. In the wake of the Kelius decision, black political representation has come under direct coordinated assault across the South. So they're saying here that they're going to develop strategies to fight. I don't know. You just heard when they talked with Joshua Jackson, he didn't really know what those strategies were, but he did point out clearly who was doing it.
5: Hmm.
1: Now, here's another one here. Congressional Black Caucus statement of the Department of Justice efforts to halt Illinois' reparations restorative housing program. Now, they're talking about the Trump administration and in commemoration of Juneteenth here, it says, during the time when we should be celebrating accomplishments of culture and continued liberation of our people, the Trump administration attempted to commandeer the commemorative Juneteenth to launch their latest federal attack on the local representative housing program in Evanston, Illinois, created to redress the city's documented history of housing discrimination. The Congressional Black Caucus condemns the ongoing attacks on reparative measures and undermining of reparative efforts across the country. from 1919 to 1969, local zoning laws and restrictive housing covenants systematically enforced segregation, suppressed black home ownership, and stymied economic and political mobility. The city of Evanston's local reparations restorative housing program directly addresses this city-sanctioned harm by providing funds for home purchases, mortgage assistance, and property repairs. So they're speaking about this administration's push against it. I guess they want to halt the money to it.
5: Mm-hmm.
1: But if you remember back in, I think it was 2021, Edward Blum, in a four-page letter signed by C. Bowden Gray, a Washington attorney who served in both Bush administrations, filed a suit against Evanston.
5: Right.
1: So, you know, they're just joining in because I didn't hear them come out against Edward Blum, who's supposed to be black people's ally. It's Jewish. I didn't hear them coming out against Blum when he did it, but they're coming in against this other European when he's doing it. They're all in the same boat.
5: Yep.
1: And it's no, you know, where's the, Richard, you know, it's no proactive strategies here. It's just reactive. These things, they're reacting to these people who have put thought into what they're doing against black people.
5: They've been working on it for years, more than 50 years.
1: Exactly. So where's the proactive strategies? Even when you hear so-called grassroots organizations or what they consider radical organizations talking about strategies, they don't want to hear it. They don't want to implement it. It's too radical. But they're just reacting to blows, almost like a fighter in the ring getting hit upside the head.
5: They said it's not practical. You know, everything got to be practical, whatever that means.
1: Let me see if any of the callers want to have something to say on any of these issues. Let's go to Philadelphia. Philadelphia. Philadelphia.
8: Philadelphia. Oh, yeah, Brother Elliot, can you hear me?
1: I hear you now.
8: Yeah, you know, Brother Elliot, you and Richard gave a lot to chew on just now and very good comments here. I want to first thank you for acknowledging the loss that Brother Minister Farrakhan suffered, at the loss of his wife of 72 years, Mother Khadija Farrakhan, the first lady of the Nation of Islam. As you know, Elliot, like I say, you know, we got people on these terrestrial radio stations that's come on in the morning. They love to talk about black on black love and a black woman. Well, I hope this individual shows some respect and acknowledge that tomorrow, in regards of his bruise. And I know the reason why he might be reluctant to do it, because he's afraid he might offend his Jewish friends or something. I mean, I never seen that like it in my life, that you so in bed with these Zionist bigots that you're afraid to acknowledge a man's loss because you're afraid you might offend your Jewish, so-called Jewish friends. I mean, just never ceases to amaze me, man. Never ceases to amaze me. You know, but if that bum Netanyahu died, them Jews will have no problem getting on that radio and TV saying how much they love him, or they even though they disagree with him, it's sympathy. But when we come to our people, Negroes get space, they climb up this stuff. I mean, amazing. Anyway, you know, Brother Obi was on Shamari's show on Friday, and Obi said something that was so true, but it's almost routine, because again, you know, our people get offended when, like you said about the waving pom poms. Obi was, because, you know, I don't know if Obi had mentioned this to you, Elliot and Richard. He said that they're going to do a tribute to our sister, our ancestor, Shida Shakur. They're going to do something, they're going to do a real tribute to her. And I guess in another week or so, I guess you can contact Obi, he can give you more information and stuff on our sister, Shida. And he mentioned to Shamari in the listener audience. He said, you know, Brother Shamari, he said, I've seen a lot of our people in Chicago with this Obama Presidential Library, you know, chain leading, waving pom-poms. He says, don't forget, and this is the key word, Elliot, so you understand that the mentality of this Negro, Barack Obama, it was already a bounty on Sister Shida Shakur's head, $1 million bounty. Obama, so-called black man, he put another $1 million bounty on her head. Why would you do that? You know, the white devil before you had the white devils before you had already put $1 million on the sister's head. Why would you have to do that? You know what I mean? There was no need for you to do that. You know what I mean? But that shows you what a Negro he is. And basically what Obi was saying, said, Shamari, we have to be willing to speak uncomfortable truths. And that's what, and Obi made it, it's like Malcolm said, make it plain. He made it as clear as day. He said, we as black people got to be willing to speak uncomfortable truths no matter who it offend and stuff. And Obama behind should be caught up, but then he won't, because like you said with Jeffries earlier, they so busy waving pom-poms while these Negroes S-H-I-T in your face. I mean, I can't make it no more plainer than that. I mean, how dare you put a belt on that sister's head? And same thing with Gaddafi. When Obama won for his presidency in 2008, the first time, the first world leader, man, people need to understand this, the first world leader that called and congratulated him on his win, he said, we finally got, after all these Europeans, we finally got a son of Africa in office for Muammar Gaddafi. And what do Obama and that skank Hillary Clinton do? They proceed to get the man killed. You know what I mean? And Mr. Farrakhan spoke on that on the clip I got. I mean, how dare you? I mean, it'd be one thing if Gaddafi was adversarial towards him, and there, I wouldn't still condone it, but I would say, well, you know, he came in with a nasty attitude or adversarial. He called him and congratulated Obama on the phone, man, letting that man know he was looking forward to working with him after all these Europeans being president. And what did that House Negro do? Him and Hillary Clinton proceed to kill the man. So that's what I'm saying. Like you said, these are the conversations we have got to have. These hard, like Brother Obi said, these hard, convenient, hard, you know, tell the truth no matter who it offends. These uncomfortable truths have got to be told. And that's to your point, Ellie, about cultivating black leadership, man. We have to. We cannot keep going down this road with the Hakeem Jeffries, the Glenn Ivies, the Raphael Warnecks, the Richie Torres, because they're leading our people no damn way. They number paid Negroes. They're not leading our people nowhere. Like you said, Hakeem Jeffries spoke a few minutes ago, and not one time did that Negro say anything about black people. You know what I mean? See, these things, see, again, you can like these people till the damn cows come home, but it comes to a point of their reckoning that, you know, that you have to call these people out. And I'll say, I'll be on for a few more, couple minutes, then I'll get off because I need other callers. But I just get filled up, man, because I didn't see the nonsense being played. And like you and Richard just said, these, a lot about young black people, they are more versed than what you think it is. That's why they're not coming out in ways that you think, because you come up with some nonsense about some black think tank with Clyburn and Ivan and Butterfield. That's not going to work out. Black people, the young blacks see through that. They might not be politically astute as some of the others, but they not stupid. Because like I said earlier, when I ran into the pregnant sister, 20 years old, last week, Sister Khalil, and stuff, expecting her first child, and she was highly versed about the Gaza situation. And she said, brother, you know, she said, I don't understand how our black leaders can support Israel when they'll be, I'm going to be a first-time mother, she's due in September. She said, and to see them supporting people that were got bombs on women and children, she said, I don't understand that. She said, I don't know how they can support that. So our people, they stay getting more and more wise, and that's why I say, the schism is going to get wider. As we progress, the schism between black people and these Negroes in the black community, whether on the city, state, or federal level, that continue to support Israel, that schism will get wider, because you can't keep lying to people like Torres, oh, Israel makes mistakes. No, ain't no damn mistakes. This is deliberate murder and genocide. So you can't keep on going down that road. And Ellie, as I said, Ellie, two couple of things. I was in Washington yesterday. Like I said, I went up there with CARE, the Council on American Islamic Relations, for a march against what's going on with Iran, Palestine, Sudan, Venezuela. I mean, it was just so many. I guess I had a chance to talk to Tamika Mallory and Sister Linda Sanso. She's a Palestinian sister and stuff that I had met several years ago. And Sister Linda Sanso, she told me, she said, brother, I remember I met you at the CARE banquet back in 2015. And this was before, of course, obviously this was before I heard about Minister Farrakhan's loss of his wife. And she told me right there, because Brother Barrington from the Washington Mosque, he was providing security for both of them. And she told me, she said, brother, Youssef, she says, I just want you to know, she said, I love Minister Farrakhan and the Nation of Islam. She said, because nobody has been supportive of my people like the Minister Farrakhan and the Nation of Islam. And when she got up and spoke, the first thing she said out of our mouth, she says, my people, Palestinian people, she said, we'll never be free until our black brothers and sisters are free. She says, no getting around that. She said, until my black brothers and sisters are free, where's Palestine? Because the states are the same people that are oppressing my people are the same people that's oppressing black people, whether they call themselves Jews, whether they call themselves Irish. And bottom line, what she was saying, the same damn white European. And that's what it all is. No rocket science. That's what it comes down to. You know what I mean? So we see clearly that the people getting wise of what's going on. They get tired of these sellout Negroes. And like you said, I'm like you and Charles Barron. I don't keep complaining. I'm like you. I'm trying to cultivate new leadership. That's why I talk to young people to try to get them involved. Like you said, brother, people like Rashid from Color Change. I mean, any little young black man or woman that's conscious, that think differently, I try to encourage them to be the state of course if they want to get involved with politics. Because like you said, we have got to cultivate new leadership. We cannot keep going on this road to these sellout Negroes that's beating our people nowhere but just lining their pockets. You got Negroes in Philadelphia. Getting drop money and stuff like that while people out here starving and stuff. There's double dipping. You get your big retirement money, then you do a low retirement, then you unretire and get back on the payroll again. Man, just doing all kinds of slimy nonsense right in front of people's face. This kind of unprincipled stuff has got to stop, man. We have got to, like you said, we have got to get these people in office that's going to be truly black, will be unapologetically black. And that's the problem, brother. Too many of these Negroes that's in office now or running for office, they're too damn afraid to say what they're going to do for black people. They have no problem saying what they'll do for Jews or Israel or the LGBT, whatever. But when it comes to black people, they can't let the word black come out their mouth. And lastly, Elliot, like you said about they all up in these black churches. Tim Kaine, this no good bastard who was Hillary Clinton's running mate back in 2016. I think he's the current senator or governor in Virginia. He's been both senator and governor in Virginia off and on. I think he's one of those positions now. I think he might be senator now. Well, anyway, this bastard came out and attacked Jasmine Crockett because she said the verdict in the Carmelo Anthony case was racist and stuff, which everybody know it was. This devil come out, this totally so-called friend of black people that took his white ass all in black churches and stuff, campaigning for black votes back in 2016, comes out and said it wasn't racist. He getting tired of people making issue of a race. The verdict was just a man was murdered, an artist, an innocent boy was murdered. I mean, he just went on. I said, you never heard not word from these black politicians or this major black media condemning that cracker. You know what I mean? Said nothing. See, and there lies the problem. But yet let that devil run for a national office again. His white ass be right up in those black churches again. And the sad part, Elliot, you had these handkerchief-head, pork-chop-eating ministers pushing Tim Kaine and stuff like that, but he just insulted black people. So this is the kind of stuff that cannot be tolerated, brother. It just cannot be tolerated at all. And I close with this, Alex. I know you got other callers, man. I thank you for letting me vent and everything, and I'll put me on mute and I'll listen to the rest of the show.
1: Well, you know, before I let you go, I disagree with one of the things that you just mentioned, that they're going to be pushing one of these politicians because supposedly they won't be able to do that anymore.
8: Yeah, right.
1: The meeting that Ivy and Clyburn and C.K. Butterfield had, they got different rules that they're going to show them how they can still get money and won't disrupt their mission as churches. And the last time I checked, you know, they're supposed to be spreading the gospel of Christ during that period. If you read any of the texts, it don't say that he was in favor of Rome or Greco-Roman culture.
8: That's right.
1: So how are they looking to be in compliance with a wicked society that's perpetrating wickedness all over this planet?
8: That's right. That's right.
1: And
8: you make a good point. Let me say this two things. You know, like you said, you heard say the white media, whether it be Democrats or Republican media or conservative or so-called liberal, they always get to stuff about the 47 war with Iran, how this country been at war with Iran, been at war with the United States, and that's so damn untrue. So they never talk about 1953. When like I said, this country loved to talk about democracy and fair elections. Well, in 1953, the Iranian people, to some people known as Persia, they elected Mohammad Mossadegh, who was a Muslim. He was elected fair and square. Wasn't no ticket, because you know these devils, if it was unfair, they'd have been all over the TV. Oh, he cheated. He wanted fair and square, but because he didn't kiss the United States' ass, but they wanted to nationalize and take over his oil, they overthrew him and had the man under house arrest in his own country. And They brought in the brutal Shah of Iran, who was backed by the United States and stuff. But they never talk about that. And these ignorant black politicians, when the white media says these things, or the white black politicians on both sides, these cowardly Negro politicians don't have enough heart to correct them and say, no, you have to go back to 1953. It's the same way, Brother Elliot, with Israel. It's just amazing how the cowardness of these black niggas. Actually, look, I expect the white man, whether he be a white devil and a Democrat or Republican Party, to sit there and come up with that narrative. I expect that of them. So when they always act like, oh, my God, Elliot and Richard and Tom Frager, listen to this. If that damn Hamas didn't do what they did on October the 7th, 2023, and by the way, October 7th happened to be the birth anniversary of the Honorable

0: are contributing to the rise of Israel, and they don't even get credit to that Negro, Ralph Bunch, who was black, who played a key role in that. They act like he never existed. They give all the credit to the Zionist Jew, Theodore Herzl. You know what I mean? But you never heard any of these Negroes point that out. Oh, you're right. Yeah, Hamas did it October the 7th. And what they don't tell you, Elliot, is that prior, about 2 weeks before October 7th, if you want to believe this, I'm being tongue-in-cheek, Elliot, because I don't believe nothing them devils say. If you want to be tongue-in-cheek, genocide Joe Biden, who was the president at the time, he had considered putting sanctions, heavy sanctions on Israel, because 2 weeks before October 7th, white settlers came into Gaza or over the West Bank and killed, I don't know how many Palestinian people, killed their livestock, their lambs, their cows, their chickens, did all these things, burnt their cars up. It was the crime was so horrific that Biden said he was considering putting sanctions on them. Now, if you believe that, then I got some land in Florida to tell you. But they never talk about that. They act like that Hamas just woke up on October the 7th and said, well, we're just going to kill all these Jews on October the 7th at the music festival. They don't talk about the constant inhumane, you know, mistreatment of Palestinians. They don't never talk about that. Like everything just happened on October the 7th and stuff like that. And they do the same thing with Iran. They never talk about Mohammed Mossadegh in 1953. And again, I expect this out these cowardly, these racist-ass white politicians. But you as a black woman or man, they supposedly have some knowledge of geography and history and let history be your guide. They never point these things out. They're either too ignorant or too scared or too whatever the case, or communist or both or all of that. And it's a disgrace because you can tell he put the false narrative out there. These white people put out there to have corrected them. Even if they disagree with you on a TV show, at least you let the black community know that you got some knowledge, you got some heart. So if they sit there and try to shout you down, say, hey, I said what I said, you can disagree with it if you want, but I know the history of Palestine, I know the history of Iran and United States, but they don't even have enough heart to say that. The same way, like you said, with Jasmine Crockett and stuff. When they did this thing with Venezuela, with Doro, oh, he's up there, repeat what the white man. Oh, he's a bad guy. He's a bad actor. He's a dictator. I mean, all this stupid stuff that the white people say, man. And it keeps our people so in the dark and ignorant, man. You're supposed to bring a different perspective to it. You could have sat there and said, no matter what you think of Maduro, he was elected by the people of Venezuela, and the United States had no right to go over there and grab that man and his wife and take him out of their country. You wouldn't nobody come over and take this devil that's in office right now. The first thing they're supposed to be saying, well, I don't like Trump, but they had no right to come out there and kidnap him and the first lady like that. They'd be first thing they'd be saying, but it's okay to go in somebody else's country and snatch their lead out and throw them in jail without any kind of due process or whatever. Man, come on, man. You know, and again, our younger black men and women are getting tired of these sellout Negroes with their foolishness, and they're going to continually, that schism between Israel, Palestine, Cuba, all this stuff, that schism will get wider and wider because our people starting to see through the Hakeem Jeffries of the world and all these other sellout Negroes. They're getting tired of these Negroes, and that's why, like you said, the fight for cultivating new leadership, Elliot, like you said, it's on. It's on. It's going to get even better and even wider because our people are waking up now. That's why, like you said, Elliot, AIPAC coming out with all kind of stuff now. They're using different names now. They know that word AIPAC scares people. It makes people aware. So they're trying to funnel money through different names, 311, all these different bullshit names they're coming up with. But again, they've been exposed now. So that's the good thing. Our people are getting smarter now. We may not dare yet, but like you said, every day our people are getting smarter and smarter. So sooner or later, the Hakeem Jeffries of the world and the Gregory Meeks and the Clyburns, they're going to be a thing of the past. You know, and thank God for that. So I close with that, Elliot, okay? Put me on mute, and I'll listen for the rest of the show.
1: Thanks for your contribution.
0: You're welcome.
1: Let's go to New York City. New York.
2: Hey, what's happening, Richard and Elliot?
1: Yes, sir.
2: Richard, I don't know if you got Maurice on the line or not, but something in New York is going to be real, real interesting that's about to happen out there in Brooklyn with the Haitian community and them rounding up these Haitians to send back to Haiti. They tried it last year, and the Haitians fought back, and basically they ran their ass out of the Haitian community. Now, after this ruling this week, in regards to the TSP or the TPS, whatever the hell the name of the program is, the administration just said that they going to start their roundup. And my prediction

0: prediction is that a couple of Haitians gonna be killed, and one or two of these federal Gestapo agents are gonna get killed, because these Haitians, they gonna fight to the death, because they ain't got a goddamn thing to go back to Haiti for. Haiti, unfortunately, is a living hellhole for 90% of the Haitian people because of what France and the U.S. has done to that country. And the reality is, you know, sadly, the Haitians that come to this country, because I had the opportunity to work with them, they're real productive people. They don't come in and cause trouble. They build community. They work like a dog. And they try to place themselves in the position to live. And to be in the situation that these people are now in, it ain't going to be no easy task on them people thinking they just going to go into that community and round those people up, because they done already showed you once that they ain't going for that bullshit. And I don't blame them. I have much respect for that aspect of who they are as a people. And the crazy thing is, they want to bring these white South Africans in, and it seems like everybody else in the world can't come in here. And the reality is that when they bring these white South Africans in there, it ain't as cracked up and as good as they think it was going to be. You know what I mean? And the reality is, you know, you take a place like Ohio that had a great influx of Haitians come in and help the town, the community, and all of that. And we're not even talking about the tax revenue. I mean, let's just be honest about it. To now be placed in the situation that these people are being placed in when they're productive, it just goes to show the sick and psychopathic nature of this American institution. And it's tragic because, you know, you don't hear the dirtbag Jeffries or any of these so-called black CBC members saying anything about it. It's just like it's business as usual. And the tragedy is that you're replacing productive people with what? So that whole town in Ohio, which was doing bad because they didn't have the workers, is now basically going to be doing bad again. But nobody wants to talk about it or put it into context. You know what I mean? And, you know, man, there should be some serious reform in this country in regards to immigration. But the way that they're going about doing it, if the truth be told, white people from around the world, they don't want to come here. I mean, just look at the whole travel industry in regards to the last year. And I mean, I was scheduling a trip to go to Las Vegas, and the thing is, how could you be greedy on a trip when you ain't got no tourists coming in? I mean, you would expect that you would be able to get a great deal going out to Las Vegas. But, man, the deals that they're offering, I had better deals in the early 2000s than I'm getting now. And, I mean, it's just crazy, man, the whole economy in this country is not being honestly spoken about. The situation with medical insurance in this country is basically null and void. I mean, people can't afford the these new policies, things of this nature. Nobody's doing anything about it. And here it is. I was listening to them talking about if the Democrats get control of the Congress again, all they're going to do is have impeachment in regards to the dirtbag in the hunky's house. And I'm going to say this off the top. Based on the conditions in this country, that to me is a waste of time, man. Because the reality is, even if you find them guilty, they're not going to convict them and kick them out of office. You're going to spend all of that time chasing after this clown and his family and his friends. And the reality is, ain't nothing going to be done, and business just going to go on as usual, and the country is just going to get worse and worse and worse and worse. I mean, I would prefer if they dealt with what was going on in the farming industry. I would be more happy if they dealt with what's going on with AI and the robotics that's being played out in this country. I mean, just think about what's going on with AI and these data centers and what it's costing the American people in regards to electricity and water. I mean, there's a whole bunch of other stuff that should be addressed instead of chasing after this narcissistic dirtbag, thinking that you go get him out of office. And the fact of the matter is, you don't have the necessary votes in the Senate to get rid of him. Nobody never says the fact of the matter is you need 60 senators, I think it is, to convict and get that dirtbag out of office. And then once you get the dirtbag out of office, then who's going to come in? It's going to be another dirtbag. And then, you know, what makes it even more hilarious is that the Negro, and this is why the Negro ain't progressing in the manner that we should be after being here for all of these years. We think that a piece of sugar honey iced tea like Hakeem Jeffries is going to become the head of Congress and do something to make life of black people better. That's classified as this. Sick Negro thinking logic. Because ain't nothing going to get better with whoever is the head of Congress, because if the truth be told, Congress don't do nothing for everyday people. And that's just the reality. They work on two premises: protecting the Jew and making sure that their rich sponsors continue to stay rich, and people like me and you gotta just go through life hoping that we go survive. And some Negro got the nerve to tell me, you gotta go out there and vote. You gotta get the right people in office. And when the right people get in office, what happened? And lastly, let's not even talk about this so-called new form of Democrat progressives or whatever the hell they want to call them. I think it's poppycock. What do they call them? The socialist, democratic socialist, progressives, or whatever. Look, the sad thing about the Negro is this. And let's be very, very clear. The majority of the Negro doesn't understand socialism, capitalism, or Marxism, or any type of ism that would be beneficial on a collective level for your family. So when you start talking about, I'm going to go against the new so-called democratic progressives and all of this, then ask yourself this one fundamentally question, which they never do. And when you call them out on it, they ain't got jack shit to say. Are they for health care? Are they for wages? Are they for taxation? Are they for most of the things that would make the life of you and your family better compared to doing what a Negro like Jeffries and the rest of these cockamamie clowns would say you should follow? Just ask yourself that one question. You now can't even get health care for your family. So basically, if one of your family members gets sick, it's going to be a financial disaster for you. But you want to talk about, I don't support socialism. I don't support Marxism. It's not good for the... Come on, man. But look, Elliot, that's the little bit of rant for the evening, brother. Thank you. You and Richard for allowing me to express myself. And hopefully some of our listeners will listen and understand you're being played with, you're being hoodwinked. And lastly, let's say a prayer for the minister and his family for the loss of his beautiful wife. Just think about it. You know a whole bunch of women that would stay with you for 72 years? May Allah bless her.
1: Thank you, brother. Peace. Richard.
2: Yes, yes.
1: You know, before I go, two things. I talked with Rashawn yesterday. He came by. Well, no, it was a couple days ago. He came by to see me. And he's doing something today. In fact, it's probably over now. So he was doing something with some young people there, showing them the cultural significance of our music and tying it in with indigenous rhythms and things of that nature. In fact, he had it on social media. I don't know whether you saw his advertisement for it. Mm-hmm. But he came by and we was talking about a lot of things. We were talking about the upcoming conference that's happening this weekend it was just good talking to him. I talked to King also.
2: So, oh, great.
1: We'll kind of talk about some of those things. Obi sent me some of the music that had been released because he said that they had been working on this album for a while. And I want to play some of the clips on the program coming up soon because it's a lot of selections. And it's from different folks either on the continent, throughout the diaspora. It's interesting, Richard. I'm going to share it with you so you can hear some of the music.
2: Oh, great, great.
1: I sent you the clip, too, of Safiwe speaking over there in Ghana. You saw it?
2: I seen it, but I didn't if it was something open, I didn't open it.
1: Yeah, yeah, and also Dr. Mukaram spoke. They had, it was a poet laureate that spoke before Mia Motley. Had a poem there, and I thought it was, I wanted to play it last week, we had the brothers on, and it just so happens to fall on Juneteenth. But, I'll play it now before we wind up, Richard. It was interesting hearing what she stated in poetry, in spoken word. And her name was Esther Phillips. I'll play it now.
3: My next poem attempts to express the feelings of an enslaved mother who knows that her child could be sold at any time. The name Odifo means survivor, although that survival may come sometime in the future. The title of the poem is Hard Love. She cannot stop her waters breaking, stanch the blood that comes with the birth of her son, or the flow of milk from her breasts. She holds him in her arms and feels the spirits of his fathers hover near. He is Odifo, Odifo, that is his name. She breathes the baby's name into his ear, into his spirit, so he may not forget. But even now she knows what cannot be. She must not fetter her son with tenderness. So as he grows, she flexes his feet and ankles to bear the weight of ball and chain, rubs her calloused hands down the soft skin of his back to ready him for whippings that will come. She lets the weight of her arms fall heavy on his neck as she hugs him. A yoke may be the collar he will wear. Some evenings she stands him near the cooking fire. She knows he must endure the searing of the branding iron deep into his flesh when he is marked, not with the name his fathers gave him, but as the property of the enslavers. These days in the fields the sun darkens. The white men have come like wild beasts on the hunt, and she knows. Just before daybreak one morning, Master sent for the boy, he must come. She whispers these final words to her son. You are Odifo. Remember your name, Odifo. There's fear in his eyes, but also something deeper. My name is Odifo, he whispers back. 13 years old, and he's gone. He will not see how the bitter-tasting vine she's used to bind her two full heart unravels, nor her red-rimmed eyes when all that she's held in breaks loose. Excellencies, ladies and gentlemen, there remains a terrible breach, a gaping wound in the tapestry of humanity, indeed of the world. The name of that wound is the transatlantic slave trade, one of the worst atrocities inflicted by one group of human beings on another, and whose legacy remains to this day. The quest of Prime Minister Mia Mottley and others like myself is the repairing, the reparation of that breach perpetuated by racism and other forms of discrimination. According to legend, and there may be some truth in this, somewhere on the western shores of Africa, on the nights of the full moon, the elders light fires, hoping to light the way for the lost children of Africa to find their way back home. Members of the United Nations General Assembly, your very name implies commitment through your peace initiatives and humanitarian policies to igniting the fires of conscience, empathy, unity, and equity, so that home for all races and ethnicities is a place of belonging, of dignity, and no people are made to feel as if they are unwelcome strangers on this earth. There are spirits of the victims of slavery present in this room at this moment, and they are listening for one word only, justice, because for them and for the world, there can be no peace without justice, reparatory justice. And that call is answered only when words are turned into action. Question is, what will you do? Thank you.
2: Yes, what will you do?
1: Yeah, that's the way we're going in the program, Richard. Before we go this evening, let me get the lineup on time for an Awakening Media. Mondays, Wednesdays, Fridays, 11 a.m. to 1 p.m. African Perspectives with Brother Oshie. Always interesting topics, dialogue, and guests on African Perspectives. That's Mondays, Wednesdays, and Fridays, 11 a.m. to 1 p.m. Later on Monday evenings from 7 to 9, Our Story with Bubba Woods Johnson, Brother Johnny, live from New Orleans, Louisiana. They double back Wednesday at the same time, 7 to 9 p.m. on Wednesday evening, Our Story with Bubba Woods Johnson and Brother Johnny. On Thursday, the door is always open for Brother Patrick Lumumba, Sister Crystal Denise, Brother Rodney Lowe, Brother Malik Hayes, four hosts, one mission. The Black Liberation Movement in Mississippi, Mississippi on the Move. We'll probably be getting some updates, too, from Brother Patrick, Brother Richard, on some of the things that have been going on down there. I talked with him last week after he had met with Crump, wanted a meeting with him, Ben Crump. So it'll be interesting to kind of hear some of the things that have been stated and what's been going on.
2: Right.
1: Pinckney to Pinckney on Sundays from 5 to 6, and then time for an awakening from 6 until. I want to thank everybody for listening to the program this evening. Lively discussion as always, and we'll be back next week, Lord willing, to continue on this path towards an awakening. Peace.
2: Peace.

0: 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But we as a people will turn this around. Proverbs 4:7 states, "Wisdom is the principal thing, therefore get wisdom so that getting get an understanding." Again, welcome to the program this evening with your hosts, Brother Elliot and Brother Richard. The number to reach us to get involved in the conversation this evening is 215-490-9832. That's 215-490-9832. 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It's 6:08 on this Sunday edition of Time for an Awakening, this Sunday, June the 14th edition of Time for an Awakening. Our guest this evening in conversation, author, historian, and Moore's Professor of History and African-American Studies at the University of Houston, Dr. Gerald Horn, is with us this evening. We'll be discussing a myriad of various issues, starting with the recent Supreme Court decision on Section 2, dismantling virtually the Voting Rights Act, the upcoming decision on birthright citizenship involving the 14th Amendment, and many other topics that reflect on our struggle as black people, both locally, nationally, and internationally. And you can always get involved in the conversation with our guests by dialing 215-490-9832. That's 215-490-9832. We'll be right back to get the program started after a brief word from our sponsors.
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7: 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The relationship of history to the people is the same as the relationship of a mother to her child.
0: 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It's 6:13 on the Sunday edition of Time for an Awakening. Before we get started with our program this evening, I want to welcome in my co-host, Philadelphia activist and tour guide at the African American Museum here in Philadelphia at 7th and Arch Street, Brother Richard. Is with us, Brother Richard.
8: Yes, sir, Brother Elliot.
0: How are you, sir?
8: I'm doing fine. You know, today is Odun Day. Happy New Year to everyone in Philadelphia. Over 50 years ago now, the Odun Day Festival, you know, started. And, you know, it's a gathering moment where we've been trying to continue to celebrate and acknowledge the African ancestral roots. It's also, you know, this year, and I use this opportunity to say it's 50 years since the African American Museum has, you know, because of now it's 250, but then it was the 200 year anniversary of this American project. Some would say this American imperialist project has been going on. And as we talk about court cases, I heard yesterday that the judge, you know, here in Philadelphia, where the panels that was taken down as another demonstration of African people in America or American Africans not having to be projecting our history, out of struggle was placed down at the what's called the Washington House or in the Park Service. They gave the order to, you know, put them back up. So and it's warm outside, Elliot. So all things are good.
0: Richard, I'm glad you mentioned that, because that leads to a broader discussion that when things happen in regards to our people here, that it's always left up to the whims of other people that don't look like us to make decisions, both pro and con, that affects the trajectory, the destination of some of our people in this country, if you follow what I'm saying. I know that you do. But we'll get into all these types of discussions tonight with our guest, Dr. Gerald Horn. Richard, to kind of set up the discussion with Dr. Horn, I want to read something, because I do want to kind of start the discussion out with this Section 2 that was, at first the attack was on Section 4 a few years ago, and then Section 2, which kind of basically leaves the Voting Rights Act almost null and void to a large degree, because they're going to use that to attack local offices, local school boards, just about everything, just like they did with the affirmative action when that was destroyed by the Supreme Court and was supposedly based on just school admissions. We see that it permeated all through society in just a matter of a few years. So, you know, let me do this. I'll introduce our guest, or reintroduce our guest to the program, and I'll read this statement to kind of set up the discussion with Dr. Horn. And knowing Dr. Horn, he'll take it into a deeper discussion in a lot of different directions, which is always educational. Our guest this evening in conversation, author, historian, and Moore's Professor of History and African American Studies at the University of Houston, Dr. Gerald Horn is with us. Dr. Horn,
9: thank you for inviting me.
0: How are you, sir? I know that your voice was a little rough there, but how you feeling?
9: Well, other than that, I'm fine.
0: Okay, Dr. Horn. Listen, before we kind of talk about a few different things on the program this evening, I want to set up the discussion and read a couple of paragraphs based on historical struggle that happened for our people here in Pennsylvania, and it kind of emanated out of Philadelphia almost 200 years ago. And it's related to voting rights, because we seem to be on these merry-go-rounds all the time with our former quote-unquote slave masters. But let me read this and kind of set up the discussion so you can help us through this, Dr. Horn. This is from a historical site here in Pennsylvania, and I'm going to read a couple paragraphs here. It says, attempts to gain voting rights for African Americans began long before the Civil War and the passage of the 15th Amendment of the Constitution in 1870. Free black people were able to vote in a few northern states, including Pennsylvania, until 1838. And some exercised that right, though they were often met with hostility at the polls. The Pennsylvania Constitution in 1790, like the U.S. Constitution it was modeled on, left voting rights clause vague and allowed for different interpretations of who had the right to vote. A small, though unknown, number of black men did vote in Pennsylvania elections between 1790 and 1837. The vast majority of free black men in Pennsylvania were forced by intimidation and threats of violence to stay away from the polls. In late 1837 and early 1838, the Pennsylvania statesmen were gathered for the Pennsylvania Constitutional Convention, state Democrats lobbied hard for an amendment to the Constitution that would ban black men from voting in state elections. Free African American men, especially James Fortin Sr. and Robert Purvis in Philadelphia, respectively, fought to defend the right for free black men to vote based on their citizenship, the taxes they paid, and the principles of freedom and equality enshrined in the U.S. Constitution. The delegates at the convention at the end voted to deny a black man the right to vote in Pennsylvania. Give us a little historical perspective on this, Dr. Horn, leading up to not only the 15th Amendment to the Constitution years later, the Voting Rights Act in 64, and now what has happened. Talk about it from a historical perspective, as I know that you can.
9: Well, first of all, I think we're in the midst of a counter-revolution. Counter-revolution is a signal process in this so-called republic. Recall that after the U.S. Civil War, there was Reconstruction, roughly 1865 to 1876, a brief moment of democratic promise that was then drowned in blood by the rise of racist terrorism spearheaded by the Ku Klux Klan and other such groupings. I've argued that counter-revolution actually began in 1776 when the settlers, many of whom were slave owners and land grabbers, revolted against London because London had grown tired of expending blood and treasure to fight the indigenous population so that folks like George Washington could grab their land. You may recall that I published a book a year or so ago on Washington, D.C., and therein I cite the last will and testament of one George Washington, and he was one of the biggest landowners on planet Earth, not least because this was land that formerly belonged to the Native American population. Likewise, London seemed to be moving towards abolition of slavery on a faster route than the settlers, and that panned out in the sense that London moved away from the African slave trade a year before the settlers did, and then decades before the settlers abolished slavery under force of arms during the U.S. Civil War in 1865, three decades earlier, London had moved to abolish slavery. And so, like many counter-revolutionary processes, and indeed revolutionary processes, what led to the founding of the United States was based fundamentally on land and labor. And what's striking and remarkable today is that when the Voting Rights Act of 1965, which was based upon the civil rights upsurge post-1865, speaking of the 15th Amendment to the U.S. Constitution, granting suffrage rights on a limited basis, it was in the midst of a Cold War with the then Soviet Union. The United States was competing for hearts and minds and resources in Africa and the Caribbean, and was embarrassed because of its Jim Crow apartheid policies, and that created a dynamic that led to the Voting Rights Act of 1965. But such a dynamic no longer obtains, and predictably, you see John Roberts, the Chief Justice of the U.S. Supreme Court, who from the time he was a youthful lawyer had expressed disdain and distaste for the Voting Rights Act of 1965, has led the charge to gut it and eviscerate it. And as your opening comments suggested, we're only in the early stages of this counter-revolution because, as you suggested, the birthright citizenship case will be coming down, perhaps even this week, certainly before the end of June. And recall that the 14th Amendment to the U.S. Constitution basically says that anyone who was born on this land is a national of this land. This was meant to overturn the 1857 Dred Scott decision where the U.S. Supreme Court said that black people could not be nationals, could not be citizens of the United States of America. And I don't think one has to be an oracle to predict that if birthright citizenship is overthrown, it will not only be a blow to the immigrant population, it'll be a blow to Jamaican Americans, Barbadian Americans, Trinidadian Americans who have their citizenship papers fly-specked and perhaps will lead to their ouster from this land. And then ultimately, the focus will turn upon Black people who were born in this country, because there has been a long-time, long-term effort to deport the Black population of the United States. Even during the U.S. Civil War, there was serious discussion about deporting us all to Brazil, to Dominican Republic, to Ecuador, to Algeria. After the Civil War, deporting us to the Philippines, to the Congo. And once again, revolution is a step-by-step process, and counter-revolution is a step-by-step process. And so do not necessarily expect our antagonists to begin speaking immediately about mass deportation, but you can bet your bottom dollar that it ultimately will be high on their agenda.
0: Before I make mention of what you just stated, Dr. Horn, let me go to Richard to see if Richard wanted to mention some more about the Voting Rights Act in relation to some of the things mentioned earlier, Richard. But go ahead, Richard.
8: You know, first I want to say this. It comes to my mind, Dr. Horn, as I was attempting to prepare to have our discussion here. And I wanted to, because I'm in the spirit of Adunde and the celebration of ancestors, and I look over your body of work. It's in, like, imperative to me, for me, to recognize the work that you have done and place it in the context that of what Carter Woodson wanted African-American historians to do. I think that your body of work is really giving us positioning. But to this counter-revolution, I'm stuck on this, so help me with this. You and your work have tracked what I'm calling, you can correct me if I'm wrong, the evolution of political whiteness from a global sense. And you take it back to 1688, I believe, somewhere, in that time frame. And it's been this empire has been evolving, under that banner for that. Now, I would say it's in its decline, and this counter-revolution is a reaction. Does that make sense, that we are also looking at the resurgence of, from the international perspective, of global whiteness projecting itself from a, a geopolitical perspective, and American empire in these here cases this is a reflection of that, if that makes sense.
9: It certainly makes sense. And you may recall many years ago when you were a youth, you used to play a game called musical chairs. And the music would stop, and then some people would be left without a chair to sit in. We're involved now in a high-stakes game of musical chairs, and the way the game is rigged is that when the music stops, few Black people will have a chair to sit on, and therefore the plan would be to oust us altogether, or alternatively more mass incarceration, or alternatively more police terror, etc. I would also say to your other point that the United States, I'm going to write a book in a few months on the U.S. relationship with China, because what happened, as you know, about a half century ago, is that Henry Kissinger, the Secretary of State, and President Richard Nixon brokered a deal on an anti-Soviet basis with the People's Republic of China that led to massive foreign direct investment in China from the United States, which has now created this juggernaut, which the United States has little or no answer for. You might have noticed that during his recent trip to Beijing, Mr. Trump was quite servile and obsequious in his dealings with President Xi Jinping, because he knows what time it is. And so that's what has led to the national security strategy of 2025 out of the White House, whereby the United States is going to try to bulk up in this hemisphere by seizing Greenland, making Canada the 51st state, seizing Cuba, kidnapping Maduro, turning Venezuela into a puppet regime so it can better contest the People's Republic of China, which has a population about three or four times the size of the U.S. population, 330 million versus 1.3, 1.4 billion. And then the other point that I would make is that actually I take this question of whiteness back to the post-Columbus era, post-1492, whereby His Catholic Majesty in Spain had first mover's advantage because he sponsored Christopher Columbus. Then in 1517, Martin Luther seceded from the Vatican, from the Catholic Church. It took London by storm. You had the rise of the Protestant sect, which, by the way, happens to be a major religious force amongst Black people today. And what happens is that London wants to get in on the colonial feast. Spain had made Catholicism a marker for privilege. In Cuba, Spanish Cuba, for example, you had armed Africans as early as the 1500s if they professed Catholicism. But what happens is that London moves away from religion as a marker for society to, quote, race. And therefore, those with whom they had been warring, English versus Irish, English versus Scots, English versus Welsh, British versus German, German versus Pole, Pole versus Hungarian, the list is endless. Magically, when they cross the Atlantic, they become white. Unquote. And that particular identity politics has been extended and expanded even to some from the Arab world, particularly if they're Christians, for example, like Ralph Nader, whose roots are in Lebanon, for example. Or those with as much gray hair as mine might recall the 1950s comic known as Danny Thomas, who actually was born in Lebanon as well. But what happens now today is that whiteness doesn't mean as much today in 2026 as it may have meant 50, 60, 70 years ago. And so there needs to be a rejuggling, a recalculation, and that's part of the counter-revolutionary process.
8: Yes. And, you know, and if I can, Elliot, I just one more question, because in your work, and I think it's important, you center the African or African people, but African American resistance to this. And I think it's important for us to emphasize that, or at least what I guess I'm looking at as Elliot bringing up about the Voting Rights Act and, you know, the Supreme Court. How do you see that? What do you see is the, from a historical perspective and centered in your work, our resistance to this consolidation that is going on, especially in the American empire?
9: Well, certainly resistance has been a hallmark of our presence in North America. Not only mass resistance, such as Stonewall's Revolt, 1739, South Carolina, excuse me, Gabriel's Revolt, 1800, Virginia, Dingmore Vesey, 1820, 1821, South Carolina, Nat Turner, 1831, Virginia, but also individual resistance, arson, poisonings, and murder, for example. But I think that as a result of the processes that have unfolded over the last six or seven decades, the liberal leadership in the Black community made a devil's bargain in the sense that they, in return for anti-Jim Crow concessions, decided to toss overboard people who Philadelphians should be familiar with above all. I'm thinking of Paul Robeson, for example, who, as you know, had roots in South Jersey and in Philadelphia. And when you lose that kind of leadership, not only the individual leadership, but the masses that he represents, what's happening today is that historically we sought to internationalize our struggle. We sought international

0: on Friday, Juneteenth, I'll be speaking at Sister's Place in Brooklyn, a sort of a book signing sponsored by the December 12th Movement. Of course, one of the reasons I'm happy to visit their site is that they're in solidarity with the Cuban Revolution. They're in solidarity with Zimbabwe. They're one of the few organizations that still tries to uplift the internationalist banner, which is one of the reasons I'll be so pleased to walk through their door.
1: Mm.
2: You know, Dr. Horn, I want to mention some things in reference to your appearance there in New York, because you're going there to talk about the historical significance of Juneteenth and some things that the people might be surprised to hear you speak on. But maybe we could touch on that or kind of preview that on the program, if you don't mind. But let me go back to something you said earlier, because, you know, here in Philadelphia, I have a small business where the overwhelming majority of my customers, 99.99%, is African-American. And you hear all types of conversations. And when conversation turns political, you have a few of our folks that espouse virtues of being Republican or Democrat. And I'm talking the ones that espouse the virtues of being Republican and how this administration was going to help oust immigrants from this country. And the immigrants that they were focusing on is Latino, Mexican, or whatever, put them out of the country, as if to say that if they leave here, then the work that they're doing or the work that potentially can be done by black folks. Now, to me, that's a shallow way of looking at it, and they're not looking at this from a historical perspective. And I'm saying that in reference to what the comment you just made about 10 minutes ago, because I thoroughly believe if you look at our struggle here in this country and use an historical perspective, that almost everything that is done here is ultimately directed at black people and black life. You mentioned that the targeting of the 14th Amendment and birthright citizenship would affect first immigrants. And then you mentioned black immigrants from the islands, from the continent, maybe from South America. And then you mentioned, quote unquote, black citizens, or black people that believe that they're citizens. The reason I'm saying that is because the 13th Amendment supposedly outlawed slavery, but it really didn't, because it outlawed slavery unless you were convicted of a crime. And when you said that it could lead to black folks being put out of this country, because that was always a debate, the first target, in my mind, are people that are convicted of a crime because they're enslaved. So that could mean that the deals that this country is making with other countries that are playing ball with the United States and setting up prisons and things like that, black folks that are convicted of crimes could easily be deported and sent out of this country. Talk about it from that perspective, Dr. Horn, because you made mention of this about 10 minutes ago. I want to see how you're seeing this. Go ahead, sir.
0: Well, already you're seeing that undocumented immigrants, for example, Iranian women, are being sent to the Central African Republic. You have other undocumented immigrants who are being sent to El Salvador, for example, where they're oftentimes jailed once landing, for example. I think that it's not beyond the realm of imagination to suspect that black people who were born here could also be ousted, particularly, as you suggest, if they're already incarcerated, for example. You also asked me to comment on Juneteenth. I mean, first of all, you know, obviously I support Juneteenth. any paid

0: holiday is a way to redistribute the wealth, this time from top to bottom. But as I will discuss on Friday in Brooklyn, and is already represented in the book I wrote on Texas a few years ago, the story of Juneteenth that's peddled has a lot of holes in it. I mean, the idea we are told is that the U.S. military show up in Galveston, Texas on June 19th, and Negroes didn't know that they are free. But the problem is that the Emancipation Proclamation did not necessarily apply in Texas anyway, because Texas was the Confederate state least damaged by the U.S. Civil War. And as a matter of fact, when the men in blue, the U.S. military, show up in Galveston, they're seeking to thwart a diabolical plot to actually continue slavery, because you know, I'm sure, about the Mexican-American holiday Cinco de Mayo, which basically tells the story of a Mexican victory or a Mexican encounter with French puppet forces. France had tried to seize Mexico during that time, and the slave owners in Galveston and Texas had very close relations with the puppet forces. Recall that when Texas seceded from Mexico in 1836, it was due in no small measure to the fact that a president of African descent, speaking of Vicente Guerrero, who moved to abolish slavery in Mexico. And rather than accede to that decision, Sam Houston, Stephen F. Austin, and the other settlers who ostentatiously implanted their names on leading cities decided to set up an independent country, the Republic of Texas, which was really designed to challenge the United States, particularly in the slave market. The Lone Star flag could be found off the coast of Cuba, the coast of Brazil, the coast of Angola. And then, because of the pressure, not least from revolutionary Haiti and its international allies, Texas crawled into the United States in 1845, where it's been ever since, although there's been a lot of loose talk since then about seceding once more. And so to fast forward to 1865, the idea was for the enslavers to once again claim independence and do this in conjunction with the puppet forces in Mexico, but that was thwarted, fortunately. And June 19th, 1867, the puppet leader in Mexico City, Maximilian, was surrounded, captured, and executed. And that's just another reason to support Juneteenth, because that's a Juneteenth that's well worth celebrating. Although, just as another footnote, in a few months, I'll be publishing a book on the slave trade in Africa after the U.S. Civil War, principally sponsored by Egypt. And what happens, as I tell the story in the opening pages, you had Confederate military officers who were hired by Cairo in 1875 to invade Ethiopia and turn it into a happy hunting ground for enslavement, for example. So look for that project in a few weeks.
1: Oh, boy. They continuously rolling out, Richard. It's rolling out.
2: I'm always amazed, but again, I'm just so much honored. And you know, Dr. Horn, as we're just having this, and I'm throwing out my thoughts, because fortunately or unfortunately, I was able to see something you wrote back in 2006, and it was towards a transnational research agenda for African American historians in the 21st century. And it was two things in there that struck me, and you know, and one was in relationship to the, you know, about the political economy, and how African Americans, you know, should be viewing that. And I'm thinking of, you know, this notion that, you know, in the popular, you know, projection propaganda, you know, now people, some might be celebrating and others are amused about this, what is it, trillionaire that we have in America, who got, you know, did his thing on the federal system, who is from, you know, a South African, and this whole notion that the what they're calling the fourth industrial revolution. And I'm wondering those three points, that we should be looking at the political economy, that we should recognize that there's a different elite class that are in the trillionaires, and that the industrial structure economy is changing. How do you think that we, from a historical perspective, that we should, you know, put those points together if we can at all?
0: Well, it's obviously very ominous and very dangerous. You might be familiar with Tilly Norwood, who is an actor who is not a human, but exists on a screen and is very attractive, very articulate. And with regard to Hollywood, they're going to be investing a lot of money in these Tilly Norwoods, which will then challenge the dominance of Denzel Washington, Meryl Streep, et cetera. With regard to artificial intelligence, if you combine that with robotization, you already see that unfolding. I mean, for example, you have driverless cars already in Austin, Texas, and San Francisco, for example. What does that mean for Uber drivers and Lyft drivers and truck drivers and bus drivers? I was in Atlanta the other day. Actually, even before I went to Atlanta, I had seen these autonomous vehicles that deliver food. What does that mean for Uber Eats deliverers, DoorDash deliverers, Grubhub deliverers, for example? Now, Elon Musk, who, by the way, is playing a very noxious political role, not only in the United States, but globally. You might have seen these very disturbing stories coming out of Northern Ireland just in the past week, whereby a Sudanese man was accused of stabbing some Irish guy, and you had these mobs dressed head to toe in black with masks on, who then begin to burn out the African immigrants, for example. That is, they chase them from their homes and burn their houses down. And Elon Musk is cheering them on, for example. You would think he had enough to do with trying to run SpaceX and Tesla and the Boring Company, et cetera. But we all know, of course, that he was a major donor to the campaign coffers of Mr. Trump. We recall what happened in 2025 with the so-called Department of Government Efficiency, where he tried to put into the wood chipper the Center for Disease Control, the U.S. Agency for International Development, and now with Ebola acting as a scourge in Africa, that is a direct outcome, according to many analysts, of the wounding of USAID and CDC by the likes of one Elon Musk. Now, he has this head fake that he's engaged in, where he says that actually with robotization and artificial intelligence, we won't have to work. And so then the government will just have the job of sending us all checks and we can do whatever we want. I don't believe that for one second, to be frank with you. I just think that that's meant to lull us into a false sense of security so that when this wave of unemployment hits us, and when we're replaced by robots and AI concoctions, we will be totally unaware of what to do. Mm-hmm.
2: You know, Elliot, this, you know, and you started, Elliot, with the point of this, these Supreme Court actions. And it just makes me wonder how much are we, you know, preparing for how this, you know, global economy and, you know, the tension that the American empire is having. And I'm one who really think it's important to bring up that we're sitting in the midst of an empire, an imperialist empire that has concern. And Dr. Huang, you raised one of the concerns was China. But Elliot, I think that the Supreme Court acts really may have something that we should be concerned on. But I'll leave that to y'all.
1: You know, Richard, what you're saying, and also Dr. Horn, the responsibility of Black leadership to come up with ideals to help our people navigate these situations. It's not coming from them. And at this point, I don't think our people should expect it from them. But it is disheartening when you see that some of our people really believe that the people that they elect, and I'm talking about Black elected officials, that they have their best interests at heart. You mentioned earlier that you were going to New York to appear at a sponsored event by December 12th and probably other grassroots organizations up there in New York. And if you look at that conference that was in Durban, South Africa in 2001, when members of the Nation of Islam, December 12th movement, and COBRA went there to represent in representation of Blacks here in America to push for reparations, which started, and I don't want to say started, but helped light the fire of this global movement now that you see on the continent and in the islands. That 2001 Durban conference was the match that kind of relit a flame. And it didn't come from Black elected officials. It came from grassroots organizations. In fact, the Black elected officials in power at that time was told by the government not to attend, and I don't think they would have attended anyway, which was Condoleezza Rice, what's his name? There was a general that was
0: Colin Powell.
1: So, you know, we see that these things are coming, are going to have to come from our folks doing the work and forming or joining in with grassroots organizations to kind of turn this tide. Dr. Horn, and I want you to help me with this, because me and Richard have talked about this on the program on several occasions, and it's dealing with Juneteenth. Because, you know, I play a clip when we take breaks, and it's a collage of voices. Some of the voices that you might hear are ancestors now, and some of them are still with us. But one of the clips I play, Dr. King tells our people that when we're dealing with Europeans, you got to get the language right. That's what he said in this clip. And I might play it on one of our breaks. But that language, if you look at the proclamation that Granger took down to our ancestors in Galveston, I want to read that to you because I want you to help me with this. It says, people of Texas are informed that in accordance with all proclamation from the executive of the United States, all slaves are free. This involves an absolute equality of personal rights and rights of property between former masters and slaves. And the connection heretofore existing between them becomes that of an employer and hired labor. The freedmen are advised to remain at their present homes, work for wages. They are informed that they will not be allowed to collect. Not be allowed to collect at military posts, and that they will not be supported in idleness either there or elsewhere. The key that I wanted you to kind of help me with, Dr. Horn, is that sentence that says the connection between the former masters and slaves would now be an employer and hired labor. See, the reason I'm saying that is because on the surface, our people look at Juneteenth as far as the our people that were in Texas didn't know what was going on, and they found out that they were free. But that's not what the language states. It states that the relationship between the former slave master and the former enslaved would be a employer and hired labor. Now, if you just use that language in a normal circumstance, if I work at a company and I'm an employer and I got a quote unquote boss, he's my boss. We're not on the same level. So help me with that language, Dr. Horn, because I know that you're going up there to New York to talk about this. But help me with this. Were we deceived by the language of our former captors when they went down there and did claim that our people were free?
0: Well, first of all, reference what I said a few moments ago about the traditional story of Juneteenth having holes in it. Second of all, even if you take that proclamation at its word, we all know that it's one thing to make a proclamation. It's another thing to actualize it. I mean, for example, the Supreme Court ruled circa 1946 that there should be desegregated interstate bus travel. But that did not become a reality till the 1960s with the Freedom Riders, for example. That helped to actualize the Supreme Court decision. And if you look at my book on Texas, you'll see that even taking Mr. Granger at his word, which I would not necessarily recommend, there were substantial battles that unfolded in Texas post-June 19th with regard to some seeking to continue a kind of slavery. You know about the convict lease system, for example, whereby Black men in particular would be arrested and then hired out to their former employers to basically work for next to nothing. In fact, in Sugar Land, Texas, graves of many of our ancestors were just uncovered, where people were fundamentally worked to death, for example, in a kind of neo-slavery. So the point that I'm making is that we really need a more thorough interrogation of the traditional understanding of Juneteenth. Although, once again, I'd like to reiterate that I support the idea of a paid federal holiday, even if the rationale is rather shaky.
1: You know what? We're going to take a brief break. Dr. Horn, you all right?
0: Yes, sir.
1: Good. We're going to take a brief break. And when we come back, we're going straight to the phones. And we have a international guest, Richard, that want to ask a question and that we're all familiar with. I'll be happy to put him on. I want you to hold on, Brother Sophie Wave, until after the break. And there's a couple other callers that's sitting on in line here. We're going to go to a break. And when we come back, we'll continue the discussion. You can get involved, too, by dialing 215-490-9832. That's 215-490-9832. Our guest this evening, author, historian, and Moore's Professor of History and African-American Studies at the University of Houston, Dr. Gerald Horn. Time for an awakening. We'll be right back.

0: for an Awakening. 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
4: A new era, a new phase of the struggle, where we have moved from a struggle for decency, which characterized our struggle for 10 or 12 years, to a struggle for genuine equality. And this is where we're getting the resistance, because there was never any intention to go this far. People were reacting to Bull Connor and to Jim Clark rather than acting in good faith for the realization of genuine equality.
5: Do you think white people in this country, and I'm talking about non-segregationists, people devoid or thinking they're devoid of racism, do you have any idea of what they want the Negro to be in America?
4: I think the vast majority of white Americans will go but so far. It's a kind of installment plan for equality, and they are always looking for an excuse to go but so far.
6: And know that this problem needs to be solved, and we can't keep relegating it to generation after generation because a few of us got a little money, a few of us got positions, a few of us have wealth, while the masses of our people are going steadily down. No one man can rise above the condition of his people. The brother said responsibility. Is it that we should let them take responsibility to do for us, or should we pool the knowledge that's at the table, the power that's in our community, the wealth that's in our community to change the harsh reality of black life in America? We have to do the job of fulfilling the black agenda.
7: Whites are expert game players in their contests to maintain absolute power. One of the time-honored gimmicks is to point to individual blacks who've achieved recognition. But look at Ralph Bunche. Think about Lena Horne or Marian Anderson. Look at Jackie Robinson. They made it as one of those who has made it. I would like to be thought of as an inspiration to our young, but I don't want them lied to. Name them for me. The examples of blacks who made it. For virtually everyone you name, I can give you a sordid piece of factual information on how they have been mistreated, humiliated. Not being able to fight back is a form of severe punishment.
4: I come here tonight and plead with you. Believe in yourself and believe that you're somebody. As I said to the group last night, nobody else can do this for us. No document can do this for us. No Lincolnian Emancipation Proclamation can do this for us. No Kennisonian or Johnsonian Civil Rights Bill can do this for us. If the Negro is to be free, he must move down into the inner resources of his own soul and sign with the pen and ink of self-assertive manhood his own Emancipation Proclamation.

0: Don't let anybody take your manhood.
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2: Welcome back to Time for an Awakening. It's 7:05 on this Sunday edition of Time for an Awakening. Our guest this evening in conversation, Dr. Gerald Horn, is with us. And you can get involved in the conversation too by dialing 215-490-9832. That's 215-490-9832. Richard, you still there? I see you.
3: Yes.
2: Listen, we'll go to the phones because I see an international call sitting here, and it looks like it's Brother Safiwe, that's been involved on the reparations front, working hard. He's over there in Guinea-Bissau. I think he is. He might be moving around because sometimes he works with the African Union and other groups struggling for reparations. Brother Safiwe, can you hear me?
4: I can, Brother Elliot, Brother Richard, yes. And Sumna, greetings.
2: Happy to have you stop by on Time for an Awakening there. I see that you had sent me a message that you had a question for Dr. Horn. Go ahead, sir.
4: Yes, absolutely. When I saw that Dr. Horn was your guest, I got excited. When I repatriated here to Guinea-Bissau, I was only able to bring a handful of books, and one of those was Professor Horn's The Counter-Revolution of 1776, which is sitting right here on the table next to me. So it's my pleasure and honor to get a chance to speak with you, Professor Horn. My question to you is about your views concerning the 14th Amendment from the perspective of the great Dr. Amari Obadeli of the Republic of New Africa. I served very recently as Minister of Foreign Affairs for the Republic of New Africa. And I'm sure we teach that the 14th Amendment was an offer of citizenship, and that the narrative that we were taught that the 14th Amendment made us citizens is actually a further re-enslavement. It transfers us as property of the slave owners to property of a government, from slaves to citizens without our consent. So I wanted to get your opinion on this interpretation of the 14th Amendment and whether or not you believe that now is the moment that we should be teaching this to our community, right, that when the new class of freed people were created, the Emancipation Proclamation, that we had four natural options and that we should be discussing a plebiscite for self-determination. So I wanted to get your views on that. Thank you.
5: Well, I think a plebiscite for self-determination is worthy of pursuit. The question, of course, is actualizing it, getting the black community behind it. But not only the black community, getting the international community behind it, getting the African Union and CARICOM behind it. And as I said a few moments ago, you could have the Supreme Court make a ruling in 1946 on desegregating interstate bus travel, but it doesn't become a reality until people take it to the streets. And so I would say the same thing with regard to your articulation of the 14th Amendment.
2: Okay. Brother Safiwe, are you still there?
4: Yeah, I'm still here.
2: Go ahead. Did you have a follow-up with that?
4: Just to say that has been the focus of my work the past, I'd say, 5 years. Most of my engagement with the African Union, the African Commission on Human and People's Rights, the UN Permanent Forum of People of African Descent, has been to educate them on the Republic of New Africa, this interpretation of our existence, that we were brought here as prisoners of war, and under the Geneva Convention, we've never had the final release and repatriation, hence making good on For example, Malcolm X's intervention at the OAU in 1964, Queen Mother Audley Moore, her intervention at the OAU Ninth Summit in Kampala in 1975. We have gone to these African Union, or at that time, Organization of African Unity, and discussed these matters. And in my opinion, both the domestic situation in the United States and what's going on internationally, particularly on the African continent, and with these things, for example, like this upcoming meeting in Accra, Ghana next week with the high level discussing the next steps in the reparations movement, that the time is ripe for professors like Dr. Horn, right, to really emphasize that if we want to take the correct steps for real reparations, right, that we have to exercise self-determination. The plebiscite is part of that legal process to do it. I agree that it has to become a mass movement, but if our professors and more of the, you know, celebrities that get the microphone, if they don't do their part to start talking about the 14th Amendment, right, is an offer, you know, that whole education process that, you know, we never gave an informed consent about our political destiny. I feel that it cannot stay in the realm of, you know, civil society activists who are not well-funded, don't have the platforms, but it is the next step, especially, you know, we talk about deportation, or that was part of the conversation tonight. As far as I'm concerned, it's kind of like Trump dismantling the U.S. aid. I look at that as a great thing. U.S. aid was a harm to Africa. So if the birthright citizenship goes, it kind of forces us to what Marcus Garvey was talking about. It forces us to what Malcolm X was talking about when he said, our long-range goal is to go back to Africa. But in the short term, we got to eat and all of that stuff. All along down the line, we've always been talking about, right, our destiny is return to our motherland and fatherland. So I just see the counter-revolution that Professor Horn talking about can actually push us in that direction.
5: Well, I think that's possible. I've said previously many times that I think ultimately what's going to have to happen in the United States is fundamentally what happened in Rhodesia, now Zimbabwe, in 1979, and the prelude to independence in 1980. That is to say, so-called Lancaster House talks in London, where stakeholders, not only Africans, but the indigenous population, come around the table and try to come to some sort of settlement and agreement. Now, I've talked about that previously. I don't see that as inconsistent with what you're saying, but we were talking earlier about some of the frailties of the leadership, for example, which hardly has an international focus. And in any case, with regard to many African nations, they're reluctant to get on the wrong side of the White House, on the wrong side of Donald Trump, given the rather dastardly history of the CIA in Africa, in the Caribbean, et cetera. So I say all that to say that we're ventilating the issue here, but it's an uphill climb to be sure.
2: Go ahead, Richard.
3: You know, as this part of discussion, something come to me, Dr. Horn, I wanted to raise, and I have to put forward, I'm kind of stuck on race. Maybe it might be an age thing. Maybe it might be, you know, growth in relationship to political whiteness. But you formulated, I don't know if this is the right way to say it, class collaboration. And when we talk about Black leadership or politically, electoral leadership, to be more, it can expand into other institutional leaders. But, you know, and maybe we should, you know, I don't know if how far I should go, but this concept of collaboration, after 65 or after 72, could you say historically that the Black leadership class
6: have moved more towards collaboration compared to being more centered within, you know, providing the leadership of Black community, recognizing our particular positioning within the imperialist, you know, empire of America. The short is, can your concept of class collaboration be utilized as a reflection of ourselves?
5: Well, I would say not only 65 and 72, but even 1954 with the Brown versus Board of Education decision, where the Supreme Court says that U.S. apartheid is thereby unconstitutional. And then a battle royal erupts in order to actualize that particular Supreme Court decision. In fact, it's still unfolding as we speak. I think that sadly and unfortunately, what happens if you have a muscle and don't utilize it, it tends to atrophy. And our internationalist muscle has atrophied because we haven't been utilizing it. Mm-hmm. I think that many of our intellectuals and leaders, they're very good and very articulate in terms of singing the blues, for example, ringing the changes on the troubles that we endure, but they're not necessarily very good practitioners in plotting a way forward and plotting a way out. And I think that historically, one of our most powerful tools and weapons has been internationalizing the struggle. Mm-hmm. Because if we recognize that we have many opponents, to put it mildly, within these shores, well, then obviously we have to expand the game, so to speak, and bring on to the battlefield folks from outside of the United States of America to weigh in on our behalf.
2: You know, based on some of the things that Brother Zafiwe just added to the conversation, Dr. Horn, I want to play a clip, and I played it before with some of the listeners of Time for an Awakening, but I think it's apropos because the decision will be coming soon in reference to birthright citizenship and the 14th Amendment. And most of our people feel as though that the 13th, 14th, and 15th Amendment only came about because of us. So they're quote-unquote Black amendments. But I want to play a brief clip of the two Blacks that are on the Supreme Court, Clarence Thomas and Ketanji Brown Jackson, and their assessment of the 14th Amendment. They never used the word Black, but they use other terms that are referring to us. But I want us to listen to the response of, I think it was one of the generals or something that they were talking to in reference to the 14th Amendment and what he says about Black people, because he mentions Black, they don't. But it kind of goes to what Brother Safiwe had raised in his question to you, Dr. Horn. Let me see if I can pull this up. First, I'll play Clarence Thomas, and afterwards I'll play what Ketanji Brown Jackson said in reference to this debate on the 14th Amendment and birthright citizenship. This is Clarence Thomas.
7: I welcome the court's questions.
8: General Sauer, before we get into the broader national issues, would you start with Dred Scott? Dred Scott was a case about state citizenship. It was a diversity case. We know what Chief Justice Taney did with that. How does the Citizenship Clause respond specifically to Dred Scott and answers or changes or corrects its answer as to citizenship? Are we to have two different definitions for those and what state citizenship is based on?
9: Thank you, Justice Thomas. I'll maybe start by addressing Dred Scott. You know, as you alluded to the fact, Dred Scott, you know, imposed one of the worst injustices in the history of this court, and it led to the outbreak of the Civil War. It's very clear, and this court in all of its early cases interpreting the 14th Amendment said, you know, the one pervading purpose, the main object of the Citizenship Clause is to overrule Dred Scott and establish the citizenship of the freed slaves. And if you look at the debates in the congressional record and discussion surrounding the adoption of the Citizenship Clause, what you see is a very clear understanding that the newly freed slaves and their children have a relationship of domicile. They do not have a relationship to any foreign power. For example, there's a comment where he says, look, people have been here for five generations and clearly have no relationships to any foreign African potentate, or have a relationship of allegiance to the United States. And that reinforces our point that allegiance is what the word jurisdiction means. It doesn't mean regulatory jurisdiction or sort of being subject, merely subject to the laws. They're talking and they're thinking about it in those debates about allegiance.
2: Now, before I play what Ketanji Brown asked, you heard with the response to that, that basically black folks don't have it. Their allegiance is towards the United States. They don't have any allegiance towards foreign powers or African nations. Now, I think that's what he said. I mean, I can understand English. That's what he said. That kind of goes towards what was raised by Brother Safiwe, Dr. Horn, in reference to their debate on this 14th Amendment. Now, he mentions black folks. Clarence Thomas mentioned Dred Scott. He said it was a diversity case. He never mentioned even Dred Scott being a black man. So, you know, that's Clarence Thomas for you. But I'm just, you know, this debate here is very odd because they're talking about you, but they're not really mentioning you. Before I play Ketanji Brown Jackson, what do you think about what Thomas asked and what was expressed there, Dr. Horn?
5: Well, what the Solicitor General was trying to do was say that the overturning of Dred Scott via the 14th Amendment was meant to apply solely and exclusively to black people, since supposedly we have no allegiance to a foreign power, unlike, for example, he would argue someone coming from Mexico or the Philippines or China, for example. But as I suggested a few moments ago, I see that as sort of a head fake, that I don't expect them necessarily to continue that line okay. down the road, for example.
2: Okay. All right. I agree with you. Let me play with Ketanji Brown, because he opened the door in that conversation, Thomas and that Solicitor General, I think, about domicile. Again, he mentioned, the Solicitor General mentioned black folks or formerly freed slaves, but Thomas didn't. Now, here's Ketanji Brown and what she's stating in reference to the same subject.
10: General, can I ask you a question? To follow up on what Justice Gorsuch was exploring with you with respect to domicile, did I understand you to say that domicile is going to be eventually or is controlled by Congress? Who is domiciled? I'm struggling to figure out who is domiciled in your argument.
9: The domiciliaries are people who are lawfully present and have an intent to remain permanently. So that's a kind of black letter, understanding of domicile. Now, Congress can't dictate that certain classes of people, legal entrants and so forth, cannot lawfully, lack the legal capacity to form a legally binding domicile.
10: But if that's so, then doesn't it make the domicile for the purpose of the 14th Amendment turn then ultimately on Congress's will in a way that the framers did not intend? I mean, my understanding was the framers put this citizenship clause into the Constitution to prevent future Congresses from being able to affect citizenship in this way.
9: Sure. Very briefly, no, I don't think so, because it is up to the alien whether or not they want to be domiciled here. Now, there may be collateral
10: consequences. But I thought you just said Congress can make determinations as to who counts as being domiciled here.
9: Yeah,
10: so if that's true, then it ultimately would impact, in your theory, whether or not this person can claim that they have citizenship for 14th Amendment purposes based on Congress's determination. And I just thought that's what the 14th Amendment was trying to get away from.
9: If I may, yes, please. Very briefly, I just point you to the discussion in Professor Worman's amicus brief where he talks about this is not a new problem. Going back even to the British common law, there's a situation of people who lack a safe conduct and are passing through the king's domains without permission. And he says the best reading of the common law is they are not under the protection of the king and they're not covered by the rule of birthright citizenship.
2: Dr. Horn, listen, before I come back to you, Brother Sifiwe go, let me come to him a second. Brother Sifiwe, you mentioned that when this was debated, that the formerly enslaved, which were our ancestors, their existence, so to speak, was transferred from these former enslaved masters to the government. Is that what you stated earlier?
4: Yes.
2: Well,
4: meaning?
2: Well, from what they're explaining, it seems as though you're exactly right. But see, and this goes to what Dr. Horn is saying. These discussions really need to be had among our people because what we believe is happening or has happened is not really true. Before I let you go, just because this kind of reinstates what you stated to Dr. Horn, go ahead, because you heard those comments made by both Ketanji Brown and Clarence Thomas in this debate that's currently going on that they're making the decision on probably this week. Go ahead and finish your thought before I let you go.
4: Okay, thank you. So remember, it was decided in the 1841 Amistad case, United States versus the libelants and claimants of the Schooner Amistad, 1841. So this is, 20 years before the Civil War. It was decided, and I'm quoting, "The law of nature and the law of nations finds us effectively to render justice to the African. And in a case like this, where it is admitted that the African owes no allegiance to any nation's laws, their rights are to be determined by the law which is of universal obligation, the law of nature. The presumption of law is always that the domicile of origin is retained until the change is proved. The burden of proving the change is cast on him who alleges it. The domicile of origin prevails until the party has not only acquired another, but has manifested and carried into execution an intention of abandoning his former domicile and acquiring another as his sole domicile." Okay? It goes on, but it's basically saying that the African, he never voluntarily relinquished his domicile. And we know by all those Negro spirituals up until 1850, it was coded language for returning back to Africa. Even those that were born into slavery in America, they would witness new Africans coming off the ships, bringing news from Africa. And so, the domicile, and this is supported by the Geneva Convention. The Geneva Convention says that prisoners of war retain that status until their final release and repatriation. Now, we know from the June 18, 1452 Dum de Versus that a declaration of total war is what created the architecture for the entire forced displacement of our ancestors. So everybody that brought here, regardless of where they came from and which nation and which ship and where they were dropped off, they were all prisoners of war under a declared war. And since it's very clear, the Geneva Convention, you retain the status as prisoner of war until your final release and repatriation. Well, release is kind of vague. Did the Emancipation Proclamation release us? Okay, we can argue that. But it's very clear that if you're still living in the land of your captivity, you haven't been repatriated. So you can claim the prisoner of war status, and you can claim that you never voluntarily relinquished your domicile because of the ethnocide, right? You were intentionally had your remembrance of the domicile destroyed, so you never voluntarily relinquished it. So this is my point, is that it's pretty settled. If you're free but you're not a citizen yet, you have this period after the Emancipation Proclamation, before the 14th Amendment, you are a free being, a class you're a unique class that was never contemplated by American law and the Constitution. You are free. So therefore, citizenship cannot be imposed upon you without your consent. And those Negro conventions that we had, they were dominated by what? The educated free Christian Negroes, who did not represent the field Negroes just coming out of slavery. That class of people never wanted to integrate into America. If you ask them, they either wanted land of their own establish a nation of their own, or they wanted to repatriate. They never wanted to integrate. That came later when Frederick Douglass was sponsored by white folks, right, to miseducate us and make it seem like our best hope was to integrate with these people. And then those abolitionists financed the people like Frederick Douglass. They didn't finance the nationalists and the repatriationists. And that is how we get to integration today. So let me stop there and listen to Professor Horn.
2: Thank you for your contribution, sir. And we'll get you on. I've been meaning to get you on to kind of update us on what has been going on the continent and with the African Union, but I'll be in touch with you. Thank you for your contribution. Dr. Horn, we see that the brother that was on is an activist and has been heavily involved in the struggle for reparations, both here in the Caribbean and on the continent, and meets with the African Union on a regular basis. So this work that you're talking about, Dr. Horn, that you've been writing about in hundreds of your books or many of your books is really going on as we speak, but it's not going on among the people that our people have elected to do this, but the work among sincere grassroots people is going on. So I just wanted to let you know that, although I'm quite sure that you already do know that, but this debate on this 14th Amendment is really key for our people here. And it's going on right under our noses, but black media is not really focusing in on this. I think this is important because the rug is steadily being pulled out on our people in this country, and some folks don't realize it. Richard and Dr. Horn, help me with this. Am I off base, or Dr. Horn, talk about this.
5: Well, first of all, with regard to the discussion at the U.S. Supreme Court, Justice Brown Jackson was trying to suggest that the 14th Amendment and the plain language governs with regard to birthright citizenship, whereas the Solicitor General was trying to say, no, Congress can, a Republican-dominated Congress, I should add, can actually do an end run around the 14th Amendment. And that brings us to the contradictions of the high court. Because supposedly they're originalists, they're textualists. They look at the original understanding of the Constitution, but they only do that for the 18th century Constitution. They don't do it with regard to the Civil War amendments, for example. And what that means is that they do it for the Constitution at a time when slavery was dominant. The other point that I would mention, which is hardly a theoretical concern, is that the government of Ghana, as you know, just sent an airplane to South Africa to repatriate its nationals who had been subject to attack in South Africa as a result of a burst of xenophobia. Mozambicans have been killed in South Africa. Somalis have been attacked. I think that at a certain point, when we talk about repatriation, we're going to have a serious discussion about where we're going to be repatriated and how we will be received.
2: Bridget?
6: No, I'm processing, because and when I was listening to those discussions, the thing that got me was allegiance particularly, because, and that

0: there's those who do. So those are two different strategies and therefore two different works that have to be done. And both of them, well, those who wish to, you know, for reparations and those who wish to repatriate, or those who wish to create international relationship with African countries, we have to find the constituency group, develop the infrastructure, and as I heard, I think I heard what you were saying, Dr. Horn, create the kind of dialogue even to the place. Because I remember when reparations came up early with Abiola, and I think it was Nigeria, the president of Nigeria, and people on the continent, you know, workers on the continent was concerned with, well, if African Americans come, you know, how will that affect them in relationship to displacement? And I would say that's probably something that will happen everywhere. So it's important for us to have these dialogues and create some kind of relationships for any kind of future. And that I just, that's my reactionary thought.
1: Dr. Horn, you mentioned about the what's going on currently in South Africa as far as the reported xenophobia. If you look at some of the other countries and where these problems are, and I'm especially talking about on the continent, where these problems are happening, do you trace that, the initial problem, to the former colonizers and their influence in these particular countries, even if they claim that the countries have become independent of them? They're really not. Do you see that as being a problem, that if that was alleviated, that our people could work these situations out? But because of the influence of former colonizers, both economically, educationally, and otherwise, that this is really causing a lot of this problem, where people in mass are leaving areas headed towards others, similar like what's going on in the Sudan or the Congo. Talk about it from your perspective.
2: Well, first of all, South Africa is rather unique in terms of being a developed, economically developed society, which then you have folks from other parts of the continent tending to flock there. You don't have that problem to the same degree in other parts of Africa. Perhaps you can see that as good news. With regard to why that xenophobia exists, well, certainly the former colonizers play a role. As a matter of fact, as some in South Africa have suggested, why isn't there more xenophobia against the European invaders and their descendants?
1: Okay.
2: So, you know, it's a complicated question, but I don't think we should just glide past the, I think Brother Richard raised this point with regard to Nigeria. If we're going to talk seriously about repatriation, well, then we're going to have to work out some sort of agreement. What kinds of skills are people going to bring to the table,
1: yes,
2: for example,
1: yes,
2: if they're going to Nigeria? Or are they going to receive some sort of subsidy from the U.S. government to tide them over? That's why I raised this question of Lancaster House-like discussions, I mean, which led to the independence of Zimbabwe, where many of those sorts of issues were sorted out beforehand.
1: Wow. Let's do this. In fact, let's go to a couple more calls to see if they want to add to this discussion. Let's go to Philadelphia. Philadelphia? The line is open. Let's put them back on hold. Let's go to New Mexico. New Mexico.
3: Yeah, I'm here. Can you hear me?
1: Yes, sir.
3: Gerald, I haven't seen you in years, but what I want to know is, give out the exact information on the book

0: that you have in that sister's place. I know it's on Jefferson and Nostrand, but if you got information or phone numbers or contacts and exactly the date you're going to be there and the time, how long are you going to be in Brooklyn, Gerald? That's what I want to know. Put that out there.
1: Oh, I'll be in Brooklyn, I guess, early Friday afternoon. You can find the details on my Facebook page, which should be readily accessible. Or you can just put Sister's Place, S-I-S-T-A apostrophe S, in a search engine, Sister's Place Brooklyn, and come up with the address.
0: Does Playfell know you're going to be in town?
1: I'm not sure. I mean, it's been widely publicized, so it's likely that he does.
0: Okay. That's it. That's all I want to say. Thanks.
2: Thank you, sir.
1: Right on.
2: All right. Peace. Let's go to Morristown, New Jersey. Morristown, New Jersey. Let's put them back on hold. Let's go to New York City, New York.
3: Yes. Good evening, Elliot Richard and Dr. Horn. Let me ask you this. With birthright citizenship looking like it's going to be removed, and with the crises that this country has with immigration, and it seems like you spoke earlier that these people that are being deported from this country, which the media never tells the true numbers, are being more placed in horrible situations than the people who are captured here in these for-profit centers. So my question is, if they do remove birthright citizenship, how long will it take for it to come after people like me and you who are supposedly American citizens? Where will we go? And if the Democrats get control of the House and Senate, will they be able to do anything to stop it? Because I know if the Republicans still have control of the House and Senate, then I think all hell may break loose. Now, the only thing that may save the people is that in November, if the Democrats get control of the House and the Senate, they may be able to slow the animal down. But other than that, I think this is going to be an absolute disaster. And it's going to cause ramifications that, unfortunately and truthfully, the media never really, really discussed. Because lastly, I saw this thing they was talking about Medicaid, Medicare, Social Security, and all that. But the media never talks about the fact that because of what's happening with immigration, the revenues for those funds are basically being depleted because the taxes are not being collected that was going to those funds by the immigrants. So if you could just give me an analysis, is there really, honestly, any future in this country for people of color, even if you're supposedly an American citizen?
1: Well, first of all, going back to your previous point, oftentimes what happens is that immigrants are paying taxes into a system, but are not necessarily receiving any sort of welfare benefits. That is to say, it's not like they're coming here to join the welfare system, which is one of the claims of the Republicans. With regard to birthright citizenship, I don't think it's inevitable that it will be overthrown. I think it's right now, I think that it could be a close decision. I mean, you're calling on me to speculate, and which I usually am reluctant to do. But since you raised the question, I don't think we should operate on the premise that it's gone. And with regard to our future in this country, I think it's an open question. I don't think it's inevitable one way or another. That is to say, it depends on the extent to which people can organize and struggle and force remedies and force solutions that our antagonists may be opposed to.
2: And I'll hold you over, because if we go into open forum, you'll still be here. So I'll hold you over where you can come back later on. Let's go to, and that's a caller from New York. Let's go to LaGrange, Georgia. LaGrange.
4: Yeah, I didn't request to speak. I wanted to kind of listen a little bit to kind of get the vibe, but I'll request later. I just joined in, so I don't like to speak and be out of context of the conversation.
2: Okay, I'll hold you over. Dr. Horn, a couple of things I want to throw out there in reference to global events happening currently. You know, this war in Iran is one. Also, what's going on in the Sudan and the Congo, as far as, because we see that Ebola now is supposedly broken out in the Congo area. But I was reading an interesting article by a journalist on Al Jazeera, and she talked about the involvement of the United Arab Emirates of sending weapons to the Sudan, and a lot of the weapons is making their way into the Congo. And if you look at the people that's supplying or selling weapons to the United Arab Emirates, we already know, if you don't know, and I'm not talking about you don't know, I'm talking about our listeners, we already know that the biggest supplier of weapons to not only the United Arab Emirates, but to a lot of countries around the world is the United States. So we see that they're supplying these weapons to the United Arab Emirates, and they're funneling these weapons to these wars that's happening on the continent. And the wars that are happening is over resources or control of resources. How should our people be looking at these things? Because you've seen you can see a lot of our people now, and I'll just use sporting events as an example. If you watch the NBA, you see, midseason tournament that they have is sponsored by the United Arab Emirates. Boxing now is you see a lot of promoters now that come in wearing Arab garb. They're from those areas, whether they're from Saudi Arabia or the Arab Emirates or whatever. These people are highly involved through the United States in these type of shenanigans, so to speak. Should our people be more educated on global events and how it affects black people here, some of them being used as tools? Talk about it from your perspective, Dr. Horn.
1: Well, the United Arab Emirates is very close to Israel. I oftentimes refer to it as an Israeli front. It's no accident that during the ongoing conflict that began on February 28, 2026, that the Iranians have probably shot more missiles into the UAE than any other Arab country, perhaps second to Israel, perhaps even exceeding Israel, since so far as the UAE is in closer proximity to Iran. And as you suggest, the UAE is heavily involved in African affairs, particularly in the Sudan, for example. But they're not alone. There are other countries as well that are involved in the Sudan. And as a matter of fact, there's speculation, and I underline speculation, not necessarily fact, that nationals from the UAE are also involved in the unrest in the Sahel states, Burkina Faso, Niger, Mali, for example, which have faced religious zealotry, so-called Islamic fundamentalists, that perhaps are being sponsored by nationals from the UAE. The problem right now that the UAE has is that its economy has been severely damaged by this war. It styled itself as sort of this tourist haven, a tax haven, but people with money don't want to come to a country where they have to dodge missiles. So it's going to be very difficult for the UAE to recuperate and to recover. And then the question becomes, will that lead to intensified activity by the UAE in Africa, or will it cause the UAE to pull back?
2: Richard, I'm sorry.
5: Yeah, on that vein, I just want to be very conscientious of your time, Dr. Horn. But on that vein, we can't overlook. It ain't about UAE, as I see it, and basically now it ain't even about United States. It's about the state of Israel. It may be, what's his name, that president there, but it's also, how much United States is willing to adhere to the state of Israel as it relates to Iran and Iran's reaction. I mean, what we're seeing going on in Lebanon. And I think that that's important. And for African Americans, you know, it seems, and I'm asking this as a question, Dr. Horn, because, you know, it gets back to, you know, that whole thing of our complicity in what's going on, say, in Lebanon, or how Iran responds to, you know, these like the UAE is going on, isn't really the issue about the state of Israel and how much or how intertwined United States and the state of Israel is becoming at this point in time.
1: Well, clearly, the problem for Israel is that it's facing an existential crisis. It's losing altitude in terms of its popularity or declining popularity amongst various sectors in the United States of America. Prime Minister Netanyahu maneuvered his country into a situation where it become heavily dependent upon the Republicans. But now Mr. Trump and Mr. Netanyahu are not necessarily on the same page. That is to say that Mr. Netanyahu told Mr. Trump post-February 28th that regime change would be a walk in the park. It'd be another Venezuela, like you abduct and kidnap Maduro. It hasn't worked out that way. And now Mr. Trump is staring at midterm elections with the price of gasoline at the pump going up because of the Iranians putting a clamp on the Straits of Hormuz, through which a good deal of energy is shipped. It's having knock-on effects with regard to fertilizer, perhaps even contributing to famine, for example. So Mr. Netanyahu wants to continue in terms of regime change. Mr. Trump is trying to cut a deal. As a matter of fact, as we speak, it's possible that this deal has been inked. I haven't checked the news since I've been on this program, but that was the scuttlebutt before I entered onto this program. Certainly, we need more in our community involved in this issue, and I'm optimistic that that will occur.
2: You know what, Dr. Horn, that statement you just made about more of our community being involved in this issue. Let me, because we see, and everything that you're saying, it kind of, the direction kind of, the arrow kind of points to leadership, because our people vote for these people, and I'm talking about black leadership, to be their mouthpiece, especially in times like this, and also to be advisors on how to navigate these situations. And none of it is coming. They're just reacting, almost like a fighter in the ring. You're getting punched, and you're not getting any strategy to defend against these punches. You're just receiving blows. But let me play something in reference to what you just said about our people having a opinion or a different direction or insight on this. I was watching Meet the Press today, and they had three politicians on there: Hakeem Jeffries, Langford, the white guy, I think he's from Oklahoma, and Warnock. This is something that Langford said to the host, and I want you to listen to this because I want to throw something in there and get your insight.
6: I think that any deal that President Trump strikes should, in fact, be voted on and ratified by Congress.
7: Yeah, it is best if it is ratified by Congress. It has a more lasting effect on it. Barack Obama's nuclear deal was so bad when Joe Biden came in the White House, he did not reinstitute it. He had 4 years that he looks at it and said, no, we're not going to try to do the same deal that Barack Obama did on it. So President Trump was right to be able to tear that up. It opened a pathway towards a nuclear weapon and just delayed it outside of the Obama presidency. That doesn't help the American people long term. I think people forget Iran has been at war with the United States for 47 years. What President Trump is trying to do is to be able to end Iran's constant attack of Americans and American assets and American allies in that region and coming at us. So to get an end to that is very, very significant. We have military bases all in that region because Iran is constantly attacking us. So to try to end that forever helps us in this generation and future generations.
6: A key surveillance tool, Senator, lapsed on Friday after Congress failed to renew it in time, FISA.
2: Now, I'm going to stop it there because it kind of goes into a different topic. What he said about the United States have been at war with Iran for 47 years. Now, and Iran has been constantly attacking the United States. The only thing that I see there, and I want to get your insight, Dr. Horn, is when, if you go back 47 years to 1979 or 8, when the Iranian government ran out that Shah, kicked him out, or they was after him, and he left the country, and they instituted a Islamic Republic, that made them at war with the United States. It's not like they had a shooting war or threw bombs at the United States or at any of these installations. It was what they did to declare war, so to speak, on the United States. Do you agree, Dr. Horn?
1: Well, the United States, recall that it was not so long ago, the United States was shooting down civilian airplanes, killing Iranian civilians,
2: yes,
1: for example.
2: Yes.
1: Recall as well that part of the problem with Iran as we speak is that Mr. Trump feels he has to exceed Mr. Obama with regard to his negotiations. Now, Mr. Trump made quite a to-do about the fact that Obama released Iranian cash that would happen to be held by the United States of America. Mr. Trump is probably going to have to do the same thing, except that he'll probably try to mask it by sending it through a third country like the Qataris, for example, or perhaps even the UAE. And this obsession, this healthy obsession with Obama on the part of Mr. Trump has contributed to the present crisis because he was convinced, speaking of Trump, by Netanyahu, that it would be a walk in the park to just kill the supreme leader,
2: yes,
1: and overthrow the regime. That obviously proved to be mistaken.
2: Dr. Horn, how's your time?
1: Hey, man, my voice is elapsing.
2: It's wearing out. I know it. But listen, before you go, I want you to, because I heard you on Carl Nelson's program talk about the new book, or one of your new books, because he did, like Richard says, you seem to put one out every month based on your research. But and I remember when you were with us last, you were up there in Canada, I think, the northwest part of the country, and you were doing research on the book at that time.
1: Right.
2: And it's kind of apropos based on this 250 celebration I expect Europeans to run around and try to rally people to get involved in 250 celebration. But I truly believe, based on what you said about the counter-revolution, that our people should be looking at this in a totally different light. Let me read something here. And being that you did some research and wrote a book about that area and blacks that went into not only the northwest part, but the northwest part of this country, which is Washington, Oregon territory at that time, and Canada. I want to read something and get you to expand on it if you've got a little bit of time. And this is something that happened with Frederick Douglass. Let me read this account. It says, in 1888, Douglass visited South Carolina and Georgia and realized how little he had known about the true conditions of his people in the South. On April 10th of 1888, soon after his return, he wrote to one of the leaders of a movement for encouraging the immigration of Southern Negroes to the Northwest. This is what he stated. I had hoped that the relations existing between former slaves and the old master's class would gradually improve. But while I believe this and still have some weak faith, I have late seen enough, heard enough, and learned enough of the condition of my people in South Carolina and Georgia to make me welcome any movement which would take them out of the wretched condition in which I know them to be in. While I will continue to labor for increased justice for those who stay in the South, I give my hearty Godspeed in your immigration scheme. I believe you are doing a good work. A few days later, he spoke at Washington at a celebration of the 26th anniversary of the emancipation in the District of Columbia. His address revealed how deeply. His address revealed how deeply he had been moved by the Southern tour. His voice quivered with rage as he described how the Negro was nominally free, but actually a slave. In earnest tones, he told the nation, I hear and now denounce the so-called emancipation as a stupendous fraud, a fraud upon me, a fraud upon the world. So, you know, one of the things that I want to get you to expand on is this letter that he wrote to the leaders of the movement encouraging immigration of Southern Negroes to the Northwest. Who were some of the, because we are aware of some of the our ancestors that encouraged movement of our people to the Oklahoma territories, which led to Boley, Tulsa, and a lot of the places that Booker T. Washington visited and he wrote about. But who were some of the ones that were involved in immigration movements to Washington, the Oregon territories, and later into Canada? Who were some of these men? And talk about their aspirations as far as independence for our people at that time.
1: Well, first of all, the founding father of British Columbia, right across the border from Seattle, was a man of African descent. Sir James Douglass, with roots in Guyana, in South America, for example. And what happens in 1858, the black community in San Francisco, because of persecution and harassment, accepts an invitation from Sir James Douglass to move en masse to Victoria and to Vancouver, British Columbia. With regard to Oregon, you may know that Oregon sought to bar the influx of black people.
2: Yes.
1: In part because they thought that black people would ally with the indigenous. They made reference to what was going on contemporaneously in Florida, where you had that sort of phenomenon, where you had a de facto merger between black people and the indigenous population. And you had a similar sort of process taking place in the state of Washington as well. The resistance of the indigenous population in that part of the United States, Oregon and Washington, Idaho, Montana, was quite fierce, quite fierce. And in fact, what happens at a certain point is that the governor of Washington Territory declares martial law and arrests the chief justice in the state of Washington. This is in the 1850s, because he argued, this is Isaac Stevens, the governor, that the chief justice and other leaders were mating with and consorting with indigenous women who were then sharing war plans that the settlers had been promulgating and proposing to the detriment of the settlers. And so he decided to declare martial law and arrest his fellow political leaders. All of this will be in a book that will be out, and I would say, in about 4 or 5 months.
2: Dr. Horn, let me ask you something. It's kind of related to this, but and it may be unrelated, but you've done the research. You mentioned that a lot of the Native Americans that was in Montana, that Northwest area, the resistance were very fierce. That's what you just stated, right?
1: That's right.
2: Well, as I recall, when the president at that time elicited Lewis and Clark to go to the western areas of this country and map out different passages, the animals, the people, to map it out for the country, they sent, because York was an enslaved ancestor of ours that was either enslaved by Lewis or Clark. His name, whoever won, escapes me. But he was sent through the Northwest Passage, maybe for the same reasons that you're stating. But he was one of the first ones to reach that Oregon territory. Am I right about York, Professor Horn?
1: Yeah, but that's in the early 1800s. The period of fiercest contestation begins with the arrival of the settlers, which really doesn't take place until about the 1830s, the 1840s, and the 1850s, after Lewis and Clark and their comrades had mapped out the lay of the land.
2: Okay. Dr. Horn, listen, I'm happy that you came on to talk with us. I'll be looking forward to your next published work. I know Richard, if you go by Richard's house, Dr. Horn, it's like going to the public library. His books all over the place. And his shelves are loaded with your books.
1: Oh, right on.
2: Richard?
5: Great minds, you got to be, if you're not one, you got to try to absorb those who are out there. But again, it's really, it's your work that I think that we should honor, and you for your commitment to it. I think that that's important, and hopefully future generations, there will be others that will continue to make that kind of commitment, not just in being able to produce work, but being able to produce a body of work that will be able to say is, our knowledge base will be generated from, because you're producing knowledge. You're not just writing history for those of us who are reading it. And I appreciate that.
1: Oh, right on. Thank you.
2: Dr. Horn, go get some honey and lemon, and I'll talk to you soon.
1: Good luck to you. Thank you for inviting me.
2: Talk to you. Thanks. We're going to take a brief break, and when we come back, we'll transition in open forum. You can get involved, too, by dialing 215-490-9832. 215-490-9832. 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We'll be right back.

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0: We are the watchmen on the wall. You are too. You watch with a political eye. We watch from a spiritual eye. But we're supposed to be the watchmen for the people that vote for us. The sad thing is the people vote. They don't give you the money to run your campaigns. So here come big business.
1: How are you? How are you, Judge? How are you, Alderman? How are you, Congressman? How are you? How are you, Reverend? Well, what can I do for you today, Reverend?
0: You can't do nothing for me. See, that's what we got to be careful of. We got to be careful of who we bow down to. But see, when you get in your congregation and you talk this Jesus, this powerful Jesus that's sitting at the right hand of the Father with all power in his hand, then you go with your hat in your hand to the governor, to the mayor, to the president, begging for some crumbs.

They are between 38 and 50 million people in the United States of America who are poverty-stricken, making income less than the poverty level. And yet, this is the richest nation in the history of the world. Our national gross product this year will go beyond $800 billion. And yet, there are between 38 and 50 million people who are poverty-stricken. Now, something wrong. A lot of people are afraid to say it. But I don't mind saying it. You see, somebody said to me the other night, don't you think, Dr. King, you are going to have to start speaking more in terms of the administration's policy? Because since you started talking against the war in Vietnam, it's hurt the budget of your organization, and people who once respected you don't respect you anymore. And I had to look over and say, sir, I'm sorry, but you don't know me. I'm not a consensus leader. I don't determine what is right and wrong by looking at the budget of my organization. And I don't determine what is right and wrong by taking a Gallup poll of the majority opinion. And so because there's something wrong, our struggle must continue.

Some of us see the United States as the righteous empire, imperialism, colonies, and the colonized. Either you are on our side or you are on the side of evil. This is a war of good versus evil, and of course, our side is the good side. Our track record to the contrary notwithstanding. This is a war of right versus wrong, with our side being right, including our extermination of the Indians, our enslavement of the Africans, our training of assassins, our unqualified support for Zionism, our complete disregard of both the Palestinians and the United Nations resolution supporting the Palestinians, our suppression of third world peoples, and our disregard for the world's opinion about our racism and our refusal to discuss reparation for blacks and the victims of the West African chattel slave trade. No, our absolute arrogance and refusing to acknowledge any wrongdoing in the slave trade. We won't even say, I am I'm sorry, and it's probably because we ain't sorry. Like I have said for years, if we repent, we just might have to repay. And we ain't about to repay. We can repay the Jews, we can repay the Japanese, but we ain't about to repay the Africans, because this is America. United we stand, and in God we trust. That's what you got on your money, but that ain't hardly what you got on your mind. What we trust in is the almighty dollar, our money and our military. We are a righteous empire, imperialism, colonies and the colonized. And you're either on our side or you're on the wrong side.

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1: Welcome back to Time for an Awakening. It's 8:18 on this Sunday edition of Time for an Awakening. Richard.
2: Yes.
1: It was a good conversation with Dr. Horn. It's always good when he comes on because he give us some insights that give us some deeper insights on some of these issues that's facing our people now. And it was surprising and good to hear from Brother Zafiwe that called in reference to some of his comments based on, again, his work. You know, it's always good when you have the people on that's doing the work, man, because that's what it's going to take, Richard.
2: And we see how much work it will take, you know, when we talk both, because both of them were speaking on one from being on the ground, one from, you know, the study of how much work we need to do to be organized to, to be organized in our own interests. I mentioned to Dr. Horn about the paper I just discovered that he did in 2006 towards a transnational, towards a transnational research agenda for African Americans, historians for the 21st century. It was this particular one, and I think it fits to the discussion as we're talking about Juneteenth and he, you know, how he even developed that. I think that's important in our conception. It says, ascertaining more precisely the identity of African Americans, and more importantly, perhaps, in answering the question, where do we go from here? For a historical project, to understand that, you know, the question about our identity. So when we deal with immigration from the African American perspective, when we deal with, you know, the whole thing of reparations, when we dealing with the whole thing of whether it be repatriation or internationalism, you know, it just, this identity question, 20 years later, I think that we're more fractured in relationship to identity identification than identity unification, even though we have people like Dr. Horn and others who are really expanding our historical or our, you know, we had, you know, a political science approach, understanding our economic standing in this country and, you know, the points that you raise, how we're being attacked through the Supreme Court, in relationship to things that we might have thought that was specifically put into place because of the American African experience. I'm focusing on this identity fracturing thing compared to our history and being having more history. And it seems like 20 years later, we're more unclear of how do we self-identify, which is making us more and more unclear of where do we go from here. Because it seems like the broader society, especially United States of America, is clear to where they want to go.
1: When you use the term identity fracturing, Richard, go on.
2: As far as how we're calling ourselves, I mean,
1: okay,
2: foundational, you know, African, indigenous. I mean, these are, and everybody's entitled to, you know, this identity, you know, creating based off of their particular experience of having, being clear of their identity. But when our identities creates disunity, or compared to having a process when we're unified, because this racial imperialism is a real thing in my mind. You know, I mean, as he mentioned about Elon Musk, I mean, we're clear, or about, what is it, 10,000 South Africans coming into America. We're clear about America is whether it's undercover or not, more racist today than it was 60 years ago. Now, that's my uninformed opinion. It is more racist. And we see this playing out in the laws. We see this playing out in the economics. We see this playing out in the culture.
1: Richard, what you term the identity fracturing, those things are relatively new. And when I say relatively new, maybe within the past, and a lot of those debates maybe have been happening over the past 10, 15 years at the most.
2: Right.
1: But a lot of that fracturing, that, well, we know where that damage has come from. But if you look back, and listen, you do a lot of research on history. And, you know, we've had historians on this program, and one just left. If you look back at any of the organizations that our people started, with the, whether it was in the late 1700s, all through the 1800s, it was always African at the front. I mean, am I right or wrong?
2: We can say from 1830 to, you know, like I use Philadelphia and William Whippert. I mean, at the convention, raising that we shouldn't use African, we should use color. Or, you know, going into the 20th century, a newspaper survey asking, you know, how do you want to identify? You know, and it had Afro-American, Negro, you know, Black, colored. You know, so these, how we self-identify is something that we constantly are been wrestling with. But the point is, parallel to that, even though that has been going on, we've had structures, whether you call it the Negro Convention structure, whether you call it the Equal Rights League structure, we had structures where these different identity or political views were able to come together and at least even argue over a agenda or a issue. But when we're having them and my concern is that the fracturing, but we don't have a structure where they can come together, you know, and we're trying to use, well, some people are using the party system, and the parties weren't set up for us to resolve creating agenda items for us. It was set up to create agenda items and manipulated resources for those who dominate that political, whether it be political, the Republican or the Democrat, the Whigs or, you know, the Federalists. You know, I mean, those parties are not where we are supposed to be resolving our issues.
1: I agree with that wholeheartedly. Richard, speaking of, and kind of going on with what you stated about the fracturing, you've always had differing opinion. When I say you, I'm talking about we as a people. I've always had differing opinions on what we should do, being that we're here. You mentioned about Whipper and others during some of the Negro conventions, talking about how we should start identifying. You shared with me this writing that Richard Allen and Absalom Jones left in 1793. And listen, this mentality existed among our people. It's clear that it did. We can't deny it. I know you would agree.
2: Yeah.
1: But let me read it just to get your thoughts. And I mean, because I want you to express them on the air. You sent this to me. A narrative of the proceeding of the black people during the late and awful calamity in Philadelphia in 1793. You said this was during the yellow fever outbreak in Philadelphia. Right. This is what Richard Allen stated. He said, to you who were favored with freedom. And he's talking about, you know, his black brothers and sisters. Let your conduct manifest your gratitude towards the compassionate masters who have set you free. And let no rancor or ill will lodge in your breast for any bad treatment you may have received from any. If you do, you transgress against God, who will not hold you guiltless. He would not suffer it even from his beloved people, Israel. And can you think that he would allow it from us? Richard, give me your opinion on that statement that Richard Allen made.
2: Yeah, and this is, you know, as you said, a pamphlet, and some say that's the first political pamphlet, but it was a reaction to a Matthew Carey who, you know, during the yellow fever, you know, the Free African Society, and the term African being used, and Richard Allen, Absalom Jones, they agreed to assist basically the city who were dying from the yellow fever. They agreed to assist them in dealing with nursing those or burying those, right? And this journalist, Matthew Carey, after the fever, you know, the subsided and you know, now remember, this was the seat of the city government, state government, and federal government at that time, 1793. They left. Some went to Germantown, some, you know, went back to their area in order to overcome, but they were still white. And Matthew Carey was saying, here's these blacks really taking advantage of these whites. And he wrote this pamphlet trying to demonstrate that black people were not being honest when black people were, especially those men and women, were doing this to show that, once again, that we are deserving to be national citizens of America, that we're willing to demonstrate our, you know, compassion to our fellow man, because the medical person at the time was saying black folks can't catch yellow fever themselves, which was a lie because Richard Allen quit it. But in that pamphlet, they decided they needed to write that section to the colored people about because what was going on at that time? The fugitive slave law came into an existence, right? The Haitian Revolution was going on, and black people were leaving from Maryland, self-liberating, and coming to Philadelphia. So they, you know, this and not, was that 77, 87, 90, 20 years earlier, two-thirds of the black population left with the British. So Allen and them was projecting that, look, yes, there are bad masters, but if we're going to, you know, stay, we need to have a strategy that you shouldn't be upset with them. You should be able to, what they call it today? It always goes out of my head. We should be accommodating them, not because of losing our own, but because it wouldn't demonstrate our goodwill to God if we hold this hostility. But I think it was a military strategy too, because if we y'all start going oops upside their head and they are scared of what's going on in Haiti. Yes, they scared of the fever, but they scared of what's going on in Haiti because they know what's going on in Haiti. It's also Jamaica's having their revolts and black folks are being aware. Was it Nat Turner? 1830 mm-hmm. Comes later. So they've always been afraid, whites I'm talking about, afraid of black people revolting against them. And I think Allen and them was trying to, you know, obviously in there showing that there were some disgruntled black folks who were saying we need to take advantage of this opportunity in our own interest. If that makes sense. That's the way I'm interpreting it.
1: Now, Richard, you said that a lot of the whites left Philadelphia because of the yellow fever scare. Now,
2: those who could afford it, yeah.
1: Now, why do you think they stated that blacks weren't affected by yellow fever? The Africans that our ancestors that they had enslaved were not affected by yellow fever.
2: And that goes to, you know, the medical perspective that they had, because Benjamin Rush, who was the top medical doctor, he was the saying, because black folks come out of this warm climate, because black folks have this you know, this, they weren't dying at that moment like white people were. They weren't getting, demonstrating the, you know, the effects of the fever, you know, because we're talking about a couple of months. And at that, and white folks were dropping as soon as, I think that was in July, as soon as the fever started, there was whites who were dying from it, but they didn't see blacks dying from it from in that kind of, you know, numbers. So that's why he made the, you know, the his medical opinion that black people couldn't catch the fever like that. Like whites did.
1: Well, let me add something on that, Richard. And you can look at historical accounts to verify it. And this is for some of our listeners. Now, that was in 1793 when it broke out in Philadelphia, yellow fever. And that not only had whites dropping like flies, it had Native Americans or the indigenous population of this country dropping like flies, including smallpox, right?
2: Right.
1: Well, who do they credit with starting inoculations in this country? It's the white guy up there, Cotton Mather, in Boston in 1721. Mm-hmm. But it was our ancestor, they called his name Onesimus, who they found out was inoculated from. In fact, he's the one that brought the understanding of inoculations to this country, not Cotton Mather. It was Onesimus, because they found out that they seen that little lump on his arm, and he said that he was inoculated on the continent from smallpox and other diseases. See, those diseases, smallpox, and I don't know too much about the yellow fever, but smallpox was an old world disease.
2: Right.
1: So Native Americans didn't have the understanding of how to deal with it, and neither did Europeans, but our people did. So when a lot of our people came here, they weren't affected to the degree

0: Onesimus, who was Cotton Mather's, I don't like to use that term, slave. He was enslaved by Cotton Mather. That's how they found out about the use of inoculations. It wasn't a white guy from Europe that discovered that. He discovered that black folks was inoculated. But then he started doing stuff to help these whites that were here learn how to fight diseases. But, you know, they didn't have the technology. They didn't have the know-how. And neither did Native Americans. Because a lot of our people want to lump themselves in. But the people at that time knew that the Native Americans were a different people than we were. I mean, now our people want to lump themselves in with everybody. And I guess that's their right if they don't know. But Native Americans was dropping like flies because of those diseases that Europeans had brought over there, brought over to this country with them. Our people wasn't dropping like flies.
1: No, from disease, yes.
0: Richard, let me, you know, we just, you know, when the Black Caucus said that they was going to start standing up and start saying no, we kind of witnessed, and the party went along with it. See, they're dictated by the party. They're not dictated by the interests of their black constituents. So this vote that just happened as far as the ICE, giving money to ICE, all of the Democrats said no. So that meant the Black Caucus said no, too. And rightfully so. But they got another vote coming up, and it was delayed. And you always got to keep, I would advise, just like the old host here in Philadelphia, she's an ancestor, she's gone now. Mary Mason used to tell black folks here to keep a scorecard. Always try to keep a scorecard of what these people are doing. That way you know when you get in conversations with people, what these folks are doing, the money that they're taking from these other organizations or religious groups, whether it be Jews, the pharmaceutical companies or whatever, you can see who's leading them. Well, they got another vote upcoming. And I played that clip that this guy Langford said on Meet the Press in relation to Iran being an enemy of the United States for the past 47 years. You remember that clip, Richard?
1: Right.
0: Well, something he said at the end of that, and I'm going to play that. I'm going to play this clip again. Something he said at the end of that, there's a vote coming up.
2: I think that any deal that President Trump strikes should, in fact, be voted on and ratified by Congress.
3: Yeah, it is best if it is ratified by Congress as a more lasting effect on it. Barack Obama's nuclear deal was so bad when Joe Biden came in the White House, he did not reinstitute it. He had 4 years that he looks at it and said, no, we're not going to try to do the same deal that Barack Obama did on it. So President Trump was right to be able to tear that up. It opened a pathway towards a nuclear weapon and just delayed it outside of the Obama presidency. That doesn't help the American people long term. I think people forget Iran has been at war with the United States for 47 years. What President Trump is trying to do is to be able to end Iran's constant attack of Americans and American assets and American allies in that region and coming at us. So to get an end to that is very, very significant. We have military bases all in that region because Iran is constantly attacking us. So to try to end that forever helps us in this generation and future generations.
2: A key surveillance tool, Senator, lapsed on Friday after Congress failed to renew it in time, FISA. The country is in the middle, of course, as you know, of the World Cup, this war with Iran. Yeah. Has this lapse made the country less safe?
0: The reason I played that again, Richard, that last clip, that last segment when she asked about this FISA vote that they didn't vote on.
1: Mm-hmm.
0: I don't know whether you're familiar. Let me read that. Because they got a couple of votes coming up this month that I'm following the Black Caucus. I don't care what these whites do, but I'm following the Black Caucus on this. Let me read about this FISA. H.R. 9238 is a 2026 U.S. House of Representatives bill that proposes a 3-week extension to Title VII of the Foreign Intelligence Surveillance Act, which is FISA. You heard her asked about that. Excuse me. The Senate returns from its break. It seemed like they're always on break. Senate returns from the break on June 15th, which is tomorrow, while the House is not expected to return until June 23rd.

0: meaning a vote on the package may not occur until then. So they put an extension in on the bill until they get back from break. Now, let me read a little bit of this FISA. The Foreign Intelligence Surveillance Act, or FISA, primarily governs the collection of foreign intelligence, but deeply intersects with domestic intelligence through overlapping authorities and surveillance databases. While the law was designed to target foreign powers and agents acting outside the United States, its connection to domestic operations occurs in specific ways. Number one, incidental collection. When the U.S. monitors the communication of foreign targets overseas and messages, emails, or phone calls of Americans communicating with those targets are frequently and incidentally swept up and stored. Section 702, backdoor search. Under Section 702 of FISA, the government gathers mass amounts of communications without warrants. Domestic agencies like the FBI can use these databases to search for the private information of American citizens and domestic entities during routine criminal or intelligence investigations. And foreign powers definitions, the third one. Under traditional FISA, the law can be used to monitor domestic groups, domestic individuals, or permanent residents if there is probable cause to believe that they are acting as agents of a foreign power, including international terrorist organizations or hostile governments. Now, Richard, the reason I read that is because the last time that they had debates, I think it was during the beginning of Biden or that last term that this guy Trump had, when they labeled blacks as black identity extremists. You remember that? Mm-hmm. And they were monitoring communications of blacks and black groups. And now this, law or the money for this surveillance is coming up for a debate in Congress again. Mm-hmm. And you see that the third thing, it says the law can be used to monitor domestic groups, individuals, or permanent residents if there is probable cause to believe that they're acting as agents of foreign powers, including international organizations or hostile foreign governments. If you remember, that's what they came at the chairman, Omalu Yeshitele, with.
1: Right.
0: Saying that he was an agent for a foreign power. See, they do that with a lot of, sure, they might use it with other people that they might term enemies of this country that might be planning some type of bombings and stuff like that. But they always traditionally used it for black folks that are involved in any struggles, whether it's liberation struggle, reparation struggle, any of these struggles that opposes anything that this government is against. So I'm not, listen, I'm quite sure that they got a file on you, Richard, file on this program, a file on me, a file on Scotty Reed, maybe files on people that listen to this program, a file on Carl Nelson. They got a file on all of these folks, all of our folks. If you're expressing things that is against what these people are doing. I just wanted to throw that out there, Richard. Let me go to a couple of calls. Let's go to Philadelphia. You've been waiting. Philadelphia.

0: You still there?
1: Yeah, I just got popped off.
0: I don't know what happened there. Let's go to Philadelphia. Are you there? No, I must have lost him, Richard. I don't know what happened there. This we're just talking about this, and here we go with some old junk happening.
1: I mean, the whole thing. I heard a pop. I said, well, "Wait a minute!" And then I seen the thing says, "Well, somebody just coming in."
0: Go ahead. Yeah. Go ahead. I'm gonna go back around a few, but go ahead. Finish your thought.
1: No, I was just saying what happened. Because I was going to bring up something else that you mentioned as you were mentioning that, but you can go ahead and go forward.
0: Let's go to LaGrange, Georgia. LaGrange, Eric.
2: Yeah, can you hear me?
0: Loud and clear.
2: Mm-hmm. All right. Lord have mercy, you and Richard. How y'all doing this evening?
0: Everything's good. How you doing?
2: Tolerably well. Yes. I appreciate Richard for. I'm glad he learned. I'm glad he learned something during the time that he was hanging out with us on them social media platforms. I appreciate you getting the Richard Allen information and bringing up the point and reminding. You know, this identification thing has been a long. It's not a new thing, but just because it's new doesn't mean it's not you know, it's not righteous. And of course, you know, we should always be evolving and improving and tweaking things, because at the end of it all, it's all about interest. It's all about our interest here in the United States, to be even more specific. And so, you know, of course, the sake of just unity, just for unity, we're finding that doesn't work. That we don't have any real coalitions. We don't have a black-brown coalition. We call that the black-brown no-alition. And, of course, and we know that we've never had an Asian coalition. You know, the Richard Child just shot our 14-year-old kid in the back, and the Asian community defended him at all costs. And Dr. Claude Anderson is another one of our scholars that's told us this long time ago. And of course, and everything that he's saying is coming to true almost to the date. And we see it very clear. And so so any type of coalition or alliances or collaboration it's gotta be built on interest here in the United States. Nothing more, nothing less. Everything else is, you know, we've evolved out of that. You know, we've evolved out of the fanciful romanticisms and all of those things, costumes and replacing, you know, of course, continents with heaven and things of that nature. So it comes from our shared experience, our shared lived experience. That's what unites us more than anything, more than melanin. And of course, and so that's why we're not really worried about the 14th Amendment and anything like that. You know, we've been here since the beginning. And the 14th Amendment, even a broken clock is right twice a day. And much as we hate this president, he even acknowledged, you know, that, hey, it was meant for the babies of slaves. And so so we're hoping that, you know, that the 14th Amendment ruling, you know, works in a way that you know, that gives us a competitive advantage in our homeland, in the land that our ancestors built. And, of course, and that's something we're not ashamed to advocate for, because everybody else does it. Everybody else does it. We're just late getting the memo. And that's all I wanted to share. So I'll just continue to listen.
0: Thanks for your contribution. Hey, listen, what's going on with our guys down there? Or, you know, with all this foolishness going on and not being able to access fertilizer and I ain't even talking about the monies, because the monies is always scarce. But to talk about you know, the farmers and what's happening.
2: Well, that's are you talking about the energy issue, which, you know, of course, that stemmed from the war, from the foolish war. Those are, you know, those farmers that depend on, you know, that those types of fertilizers. Yeah, they're in a pickle. But, you know, fortunately and thankfully, you know, we grow using regenerative and sustainable ag methods. So we're not dependent on anything that we can't generate on our own land. So we don't worry about.
0: And that's most of our farmers. They do what you just stated.
2: Unfortunately, not really. Not the big farmers, you know, that John Boyd and Gary Grant and all of them represent. Most of those are row crop farmers and commercial farmers, agribusiness farmers, and they still do heavily rely on a lot of those inputs.
0: Okay.
2: But, you know, there's two food systems. There's the agribusiness food system, and then there's the local food system. We play in the local food system.
0: Okay. Well, you know what? I'll be in touch with you because I was reached out to by some organizations in and around the Atlanta area about networking with some of our farmers to, you know, to try to get the sustainable food to their communities. So I'll be reaching out to you and we'll talk.
2: All right.
0: All right, sir.
2: Yes, sir.
0: All right, peace. Let's go back up here to Philadelphia. Philadelphia, you there?
3: Hey, Brother Elliot, Brother Richard. Brother Elliot and Richard, how y'all doing tonight?
0: Good, good, good.
3: Can you hear me, Elliot?
0: Yes, now I'm clear.
3: Okay. I'm glad y'all brothers doing well tonight. I tuned in to Dr. Horn late and stuff. I caught the last few minutes of him and stuff. Cause I had to take care of some business, but I didn't plan on missing most of the show, but unfortunately something came up. But I was able to listen to the last at least 10-15 minutes of him. He was good. And those 15 minutes, as I'm sure he was for the whole hour, was when you and Brother Richard had him on. Good information. I'm just a little surprised, Elliot, that you and Richard not in D.C. at the UFC fight that Trump have. Y'all didn't get y'all tickets?
0: Yeah, right. Yeah, okay.
3: I'm just saying.
0: Well, listen, I'm glad you mentioned that because the same sponsors.
3: Mm-hmm.
0: Wait a minute, you must be outdoors or outside or something because I'm getting a little feedback.
3: Yeah, I had you on speaker for a minute. I didn't realize I was on speaker. I'm sorry about that. Mm-hmm.
0: Yeah, we off now? Did you take it off?
3: Yeah, I'm off speaker now. Yeah, okay. I didn't realize I was on there at first. Yeah, go ahead.
0: The same ones that sponsored this wrestling thing at the White House or whatever, this 250, the America 250 or whatever, you've seen that organization or the entity that's sponsoring it.
3: Yes, indeed.
0: It's the same one that sponsored. I'm getting feedback too. So we're going.
3: It's
0: I'm
3: weird.
0: Have to cut
3: I'm off speaker. It's weird because I'm off the speaker right now. Yeah.
0: Yeah. Well, mm-hmm. It's the same one that sponsored that white nationalist event mm-hmm. that was down in Washington about 2 weeks ago.
3: Right.
0: And it's the same one that the transportation secretary, who's over that program, came here and talked with the mayor of Philadelphia in reference to the celebration here in Philadelphia. So it's all one and the same. You know, I contacted mm-hmm. the host that's on the Black Talk station here in Philadelphia about Freedom 250, I think it's called.
3: Mm-hmm.
0: About them sponsoring these events. And, you know, they just sponsored that white national event that was down there in Washington. And
3: right. They
0: was kind of unaware of it. In fact, wow. I mentioned to them that the same ones that was here talking to the mayor of Philadelphia and, you know, they and how some of these stations, including our station here, is involved in getting money from these folks. And
3: mm-hmm.
0: and the person asked me, well, how do you know that they're getting money? And I said, well, they're advertising events for this 250. Well, they ain't doing it for free.
3: Mm-hmm.
0: They're not doing
3: for
0: free. They're getting paid. So you can't be talking about these fools on one hand, but then taking money with the other. Because,
3: exactly. Because
0: you'll end up with problems. You'll end up wanting to put together a black doctor's directory and then being sued
3: mm-hmm.
0: by the same people you're taking money from. See, you can't do
3: exactly.
0: that. You can't serve two masters.
3: They always have to learn the hard way, Brother Elliot, unfortunately. Brother Elliot and Brother Richard, the Negroes always got to learn the hard way. And speaking of the mayor, Elliot, I just want to share this with you and Brother Richard at the time so we can listen to the audience. Remember I mentioned to you, Brother Elliot, yesterday, I think it was, or this morning, about the three cops that got shot in West Philadelphia yesterday?
0: Okay, go ahead.
3: Well, here's the thing, Elliot. Remember I told you, yesterday, Elliot, I'm going to bet you almost anything that I see how the mayor, because she was the police commissioner, and how emotional she was last night. I told you, Ellie, I said she was so emotional. I looked like she was going to break down and cry. I said, Ellie, nor her mentality, the police was, one or all of them was probably white. Well, my recollection was right. Come to find out, all three cops that got shot was white. That's why she was so emotional. She wouldn't have been that emotional for black cops. Black cops have been shot, and ever since I saw that kind of emotion. I mean, she's a really self-hating Negress of the worst kind. She had white life, the fact of a black man shooting some white cops. And I'm not advocating nobody getting shot or anything. I'm just saying about her mindset, that the fact that these white cops, she was beside herself last night. And she never saw that kind of stuff. They put their life on the line, but she never saw that empathy for black police officers, and she didn't show the empathy for these black sanitation workers who put their life on the line every day, going in there, picking up trash, throw the hell in there. It could be a dead body, a disease, something that carries some kind of disease. These sanitation workers, they when they pick up the trash, it's not no routine. Well, they just pick up the trash, Bobby, and well, Rashid, it's going to be fine. You know what the hell you run into when you pick up trash? These people throw all kind of stuff out in the trash now. You know what I mean? So they put their life up, but she has such a distorted face last summer when they was trying to get a decent livable wage, the same thing that Dr. King died for the black sanitation workers down in Memphis. She had an ugly, distorted face. But last night, oh, my gosh, she was almost ready to cry because these three white cops got shot. And there's a story in itself with that. Now, this is where the case is bizarre, Elliot and Richard. Now, the brother, they killed the brother that shot them. He was a 57-year-old black man. And it wasn't like this guy was no. He was from what reports is, he was a retired firefighter from Philadelphia, and he was an ex-Marine. Why he went off on the cops, that remained to be seen. But because my friend said that some of his friends was trying to hold him back, but he got into a confrontation with the police. He was arguing with them about whatever. I don't even know. I guess the details will come out later. And whatever it erupted, escalated to. You know, he pulled out the gun and shot at the cops, and they shot back at him, and he wound up being killed. So I don't know what escalated to that point where he, you know, but the point is he was an ex-Marine and an ex-Philadelphia firefighter. So, you know, bizarre as it can be, you know, you can't get no more bizarre case than that. So I guess you'll find out more details as it unfolds. But my point, like I said about the mayor, she sure can show empathy for these white folks, boy. She's just, man, I'm telling you, she's a piece of work, man, you know. And when you look at the backdrop, Elliot, like you said, this thing with the White House, the Iranian deal, and all this that you and Professor Horn and Richard was talking about earlier, you see clearly. See, Trump is like he said, Trump is going to backdoor it because he know he got these white bigots on both sides of the aisle on him about this deal with Iran. But like Professor Horn said, he gonna have to give. Release some of those sanctions off of Iran, but he won't. But see, he know he'll catch flack, but like Professor Horn so skillfully said, he'll do it through a backdoor channel. He'll do it either through Qatar, the UAE, one of them, Pakistan. He'll release it through them, so he'll look like he wasn't making no concessions to Iran. Believe me, he's making some big concessions to Iran. And see, all this stuff about a nuclear weapon and everything, like you said, Iran, as I always said, they not trying to. You know, they don't want no nuclear weapon. Like I said, nobody in this world should have a nuclear weapon. Nobody should have something of mass destruction that could kill human beings. But it's how sick them devils is. And these handkerchief-head, bootlicking, spineless black leaders, they tell some Iran for nuclear weapon. You better worry about this goddamn white man having a nuclear weapon. That's what you better worry about. And when I say white man, I'm talking about United Snakes of America and Israel. They're the ones you better worry about because the world record history shows the only one ever dropped a nuclear bomb was somebody been a white man. You know what happened in Nagasaki and Hiroshima. So we know who has dropped a bomb, who's capable of dropping a bomb on humanity again, which we know is the white man. So these cowardly black leaders that are talking about Iran, if you worry about that white man in America and that one over there in Israel, they're the ones that will have no problem dropping a bomb on people of color. They've done it before, and they will have no problem doing it again. Trust me. That's their nature, you know? But I mean, it just shows you the sickness of this country, man, and the sickness of these spineless Negroes is to keep on, you know, leading, you know, telling black people to support this country and to support this political system. And I close with this as I make it away to you and Richard, the listener, what is about black people's friends. Once again, black people get kicked their ass by their so-called white Democrat friends. Tim Kaine. for people not familiar with this individual, he's either the current senator from Virginia, Democrat, or he's the former senator, and I know he's been senator and governor of Virginia. I think right now he might be the current senator there. I think, if I'm not incorrect. Well, anyway, he was Hillary Clinton's running mate when she ran for president in 2016. Now remember, just think about this, Ellen Richard, and the Thompson, we can listen. What is this individual's all in black churches, okay, Elliot? All throughout the United States of America, getting black people vote, saying he was alternative to Donald Trump and Mike Pence. Well, this devil the other day showed his true colors. We attacked Jasmine Crockett for saying that the verdict down in Texas was racist with Carmelo Anthony, when, of course, the brother was victim of an all-white jury. Tim Kaine came out and trashed Jasmine Crockett and other black people who said that it was racist. But, yeah, he's a friend of black people. You see what I'm saying, Elliot? He's a friend. You know? I mean, how long we could be? You just had the white Democrat governor just a week ago in Colorado. He gave a full pardon to the racist white woman down in Colorado that was an election denier and that was doing stuff to shift votes to Donald Trump. She was in jail serving a sentence, and he let her out of jail, gave a full pardon, and had no problem saying, he got pushback, said, hey, I did it because I wanted to do it. And he was doing this for the so-called opposition, you know what I mean? And then, of course, you got Fetterman, who's a poor black people thought was going to be some kind of champ because he portrayed himself as a progressive, liberal, anti-Zionist. And he's one of Iran's, Israel's biggest supporters and stuff. Fought with Republicans and Trump on damn near everything. You know what I mean? I mean, when is we going to learn, man? And then, of course, years ago, you had Joe Manchin and Kyrsten Sinema, you know, the two Democrats that blocked them, didn't support the John Lewis bill or the George Floyd policing bill, but yet they're friends of black people. And Kyrsten Sinema had the audacity to sit there and say she was wrestling with this thing about voting for the John Lewis bill because John Lewis was her mentor. I said, you must not have been too much your mentor, Kyrsten Sinema, because you sure didn't vote for you. What a way to honor your so-called mentor. But so my point, just in closing, Ellen Rich, is that how long will we keep playing together with these so-called white Democrats and stuff that's really friends of black people? So and I close this, my last remark, and I'm out. So in the event that they do take control of the Senate, or the House, Senate and the House in November, and let's say they get it by a clear majority, both houses of Congress. If black people think that the thing's going to change for black people, then I got some damn land up in Mars to sell. You're going to be same as business as usual. You're going to have another Fetterman or Manchin or Sinema pop up, and anything that black people try to get through that's going to help black people, whether it be the George Floyd bill or the John Lewis bill, some white Democrats going to join up with their Republican brother and sister on the other side of the aisle and vote against it. And you'll have the Negroes on terrestrial radio making excuses. Well, you know, this and that. You know what I mean? I mean, how long are we just going to keep playing a game with these Europeans, man, these Caucasian devils? How long are we going to keep playing this game, brother? Because all we are, we the losers, like King told Belafonte. Harry, I think we integrating our people into a burning house. And I close on that note, Elliot and Richard. Thank you, sir.
0: Thanks for your contribution.
3: You're welcome.
0: All right. Richard, we come to the end of another program, man.
1: Yes.
0: Before we leave, let me get the lineup on time for the Awakening Media, Mondays, Wednesdays, Fridays, 11 a.m. to 1 p.m., African Perspectives with Brother Oshie. 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Always interesting topics. And coming straight from New Orleans with Brother Wes and Brother Johnny. They double back on Wednesday evenings at the same time, 7 to 9 p.m. Thursdays, the door is always open for the Black Liberation Movement in Mississippi. Brother Patrick Lumumba, Sister Crystal Denise, Brother Rodney Lowe, Brother Malik Hayes, four hosts, one mission, the Black Liberation Movement in Mississippi. Sundays, Pinckney to Pinckney, 5 to 6, time for an awakening from 6 until. I want to thank everybody for listening to the program this evening. A lively discussion as always, and we'll be back next week, Lord willing, to continue on this path towards an awakening. Peace.

0: 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We find this program necessary because Hosea 4:6 states, "My people are destroyed for the lack of knowledge." But we as a people will turn this around. Proverbs 4:7 states, "Wisdom is the principal thing, therefore get wisdom. Though thy getting it an understanding." Again, welcome to the program this evening with your host, Brother Elliot and Brother Richard. The number to reach us to join the conversation this evening is 215-490-9832. That's 215-490-9832. 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It's 6:10 on this Sunday edition of Time for an Awakening. This Sunday, May the 31st edition of Time for an Awakening. Our guest this evening in conversation, journalist, educator, professor, and past chair of the Department of Pan-African Studies at the University of Louisville, Dr. Ricky L. Jones, is with us this evening. We're going to get into quite a few things with Dr. Jones. The attack, concerted attack on Black studies departments across the country, is a direct attack on Black people and our youth in particular. We're going to talk about this and a few other subjects while we have Dr. Jones with us this evening. And you can join this conversation also by dialing 215-490-9832. That's 215-490-9832. We'll be right back to get the program started after a brief word from our sponsors.
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7: 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It is also a compass that people use to find themselves on the map of human geography. History tells of people where they have been and what they have been, where they are and what they are. Most important, history tells a people where they still must go, what they still must be. The relationship of history to the people is the same as the relationship of a mother to her child.
0: 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Welcome back to Time for an Awakening. Oh, boy, hold on 1 second. I'm sorry. Welcome back to Time for an Awakening. Let me bring in my co-host, Philadelphia activist and tour guide at the African American Museum here in Philadelphia, 7th and Arch Street. Brother Richard is with us. Brother Richard.
8: Yes, sir, Brother Elliot.
0: How are you, sir?
8: Oh, I'm doing fine. The family got together, yesterday and.
0: Richard?
8: And hopefully it'll tie into the discussion tonight with Dr. Jones, because it just, I think now, as I hear in one of the clips, but now more than ever, or I think that's a song too, how the family must come together. And though we'll be talking about, you know, Black studies departments and how they're, you know, the institutions are being attacked, it seems that if we don't really organize our family units in not just our social relationship, but our memory collection and knowledge production, you know, even at the family level, we're going to create, there seems to be a invisible move, a move to make everybody invisible or in this country. And that's my thought. And that's what I guess I'm going to hopefully frame with Dr. Jones to see if this is what's happening at the institutional level with the Black Studies departments as we continue that discussion.
0: Richard, this is a evolving situation here in this country for our people, even more so in the past couple of years. It's always changing, and it's changing always in the negative vein. But a lot of things have happened here recently. And since Dr. Jones was with us last time, I think it was in November, a lot more things have happened. And we're going to get right into it this evening with our guest, journalist, educator, professor and past chair of the Department of Pan-African Studies at the University of Louisville. Dr. Ricky L. Jones is with us. Dr. Jones, how are you, sir?
9: I'm good, my brothers. It's been too long, man. I thought y'all had put me down.
8: Oh,
9: you know,
8: man.
9: I hadn't heard from you in a while. You never know, man. When times get hard, you don't know if people going to set you adrift. But nah, I knew that we would get together again. It's always good to spend time with my brothers, Brother Elliot and Brother Richard. It's always fascinating.
0: Dr. Jones, listen, we're going to get right into it. And since you was on with us in November, I think, was the last time you were here, it's a lot of things that have happened as far as the destruction of the Voting Rights Act, Section 2, and we're going to get into that. But let's talk about what has happened on these college campuses, and that's a ever-evolving situation. I know you're going to talk about your school, but let's kind of put this in perspective because I want you to kind of go into it for our listening audience. 2 weeks ago, we had three student activists on from the University of Maryland, and they talked about the attack on the cultural center there and Black studies at the University of Maryland. When they were on, we talked about Purdue University closing down their cultural center at the school, and it's a concerted attack on Black studies there. You've told us on numerous occasions about what's going on at the University of Louisville. Talk about that from your perspective, and then I want to add another facet to this, which seems like an attack at HBCUs on Black studies or Black movements, put it that way, and I'll explain better on that. But talk about it from your perspective as far as the attack, a concerted attack at these universities on Black studies, Black cultural centers, and Black student unions at these schools.
9: Right. Well, first of all, I don't think that we give enough respect to white supremacists and their effectiveness. You know, there's an unfortunate refrain in Black America and an unfortunate belief that if these people know better, they will do better. Like, you know, they just need to be exposed to us. We can help educate them. And everything will be all right, and they'll grow. The reality of the situation is they know what they're doing. It's not that they don't know. It's that they don't care. And they've been incredibly, incredibly effective politically. They've been incredibly effective economically, psychologically. And much of that begins with education. What they're doing across the board at the predominantly white institutions as far as Black people are concerned, their strategies make absolute sense. If you look at Black people who largely came into most of these schools in the 1960s and started to grow a little bit in the 70s, the things that really helped them, there was a simultaneous influx of Black students at white schools and the demand for Black studies departments and programs. They wanted it. That's the only way they were going to be able to get, one, professors in, and two, get something in the curriculum that spoke to the Black experience. That's one. But two, they needed basically gathering spots, right? Social support structures that would also support programming, house Black student organizations. And those were the cultural centers. So if you look at most of these schools, there was a simultaneous founding of Black studies departments, cultural centers, and Black student unions. Sometimes they were preceded by the Black student unions, and that was the overall architecture that was built to, one, get Black students in, not have them lose their minds so they could find, you know, some information about Black people in Black studies departments, and have places in the Black cultural centers where they could gather and support one another. So it makes sense, actually, as white people continue to attack Black faculty, staff, and students, that they would go after these structures, and they've been incredibly effective. A lot of Black studies departments have either been renamed and neutered, wiped out altogether, or under attack. It is very hard for you to find a Black cultural center now. If you go to most of these white schools, you'll have things called multicultural centers at times. And in some places, they'll just call them a cultural center, but they won't call them a Black cultural center. And the Black student unions are dying as well, because the miseducation of our children over the last few generations has been very, very so effective that not only do you not have Black student unions to the same degree that you used to, you don't have the interest in them among many of the Black students. So this is what we're facing right now. It's a very troubling time. As Malcolm said, only a fool allows his enemies to educate his children. And we have been fools because we've allowed these people to educate our children. And we're dealing with the consequences of that.
0: Dr. Jones, before I pass it over to Richard, I want you to kind of go into that, because I saw one of your recent videos where you talked about the Bill Roden piece that he wrote about the $40 million slaves. And you talked about Black athletes, in particular at University of Louisville, not even taking Black studies.
9: No, we don't see them.
0: Go ahead. I'm sorry. What did you say?
9: Yeah, we don't see them.
0: Okay.
9: When I started teaching at the University of Louisville in 1996, now there was an athletic architecture at the time. I had one of my fraternity brothers who was working over in athletics. He went to Tuskegee, right? So I'm coming out of Morehouse. He's coming out of Tuskegee, and we both are at the University of Louisville. So he was an advisor in athletics, a rather high-level advisor. Mm-hmm. And he was like, yo, man, we can't let these boys on the football and basketball team get up out of the school without taking classes from you or in, you know, Pan-African Studies. They got to learn something about themselves. So I actually taught a lot of athletes in the late 90s up until 2005, 2006, I guess. But then my man left. He left, and there was another brother who was pretty strong too. And weaker cats came in, or white cats who didn't give a whit about it. I cannot tell you the last time that I've taught a Black football player or basketball player. It's been a while. You know, probably, I'm trying to think of some names that you would remember that got into the league, like kids like Mango Mathiang. I taught him. He got into the league. I taught a number of cats early on who made it because Louisville's really a basketball school.
0: Okay.
9: But at this point, they don't send those guys over there. Black football players and basketball players do not take Black studies classes at the University of Louisville. And as I talked to my colleagues, so that ain't unique in Louisville. That's across the board. So when people start talking about, hey, you know, we need to get these Black athletes to boycott the SEC. I was like, great idea. Get the SEC this year, get the ACC next year. If these conferences don't know who's going to get hit next, it could be effective. But you cannot depend on these guys to do that. You can't depend on these guys to do that. And I'll tell you something else. You can't depend on their parents to do it either. You know, that's where the problem is. Black people right now, the problem is white supremacy has been a part of America's fabric ever since America was founded. You know, white people in general, white leadership, and then other white people will remain silent about it. They fear political disempowerment. They feel like they should be able to make all the decisions about everything in this country, whether it's in politics proper or anything else. They fear geographic displacement. They like, look, Negroes, we sold this country fair and square, and we ain't giving y'all none of it. None of it. Not you, not Native Americans, not nobody. We ain't giving none of this land to nobody. And in extreme cases, they fear genetic annihilation, you know? So they like, nah, we're not down with creating these mongrel children. It goes all the way back to the Ku Klux Klan talking in the 1950s. And so they ain't trying to give up nothing. And our problem right now in this generation, our crisis of Black leadership is so incredibly profound. And the miseducation of Black people writ large has been so, I think, effective for the most part, more than people want to admit, that we're in the weakest state that we've been in a long, long time. I mean, think about it. How many conscious brothers and sisters do you know around you, right? You'll gather some people around you and you keep them around you, but you get outside of your small circles. How many serious, thinking, conscious, historically wise Black people do you know that are really, really willing to go, you know, to the wall on this? I don't know very many.
0: Well, go ahead, Richard, because it's so many things while we got Dr. Jones on here.
8: You heard me, Dr. Jones. I'm gonna do it this way, because I'm always looking at the Black side of the chessboard, and something you said in relationship to possibly, or at least the way I'm characterizing, the possibility of at least within a certain this generation or and the parents that there's been a cultural assimilation. And which makes the question, because so I guess my question is, are Black institutions been perpetuating, and I'm going to say legacy or institution to go across the gamut, or have they been perpetuating this cultural assimilation? And that's why we see, Black students that are at the university level that are going in are not on their own demanding or looking forward for these cultural institutions to be there, and the departments to be providing them some solace in especially in these PWI institutions. Is it because of our institutional move to assimilate to whiteness
9: that most definitely.
8: Okay.
9: Most definitely. Even in Black studies. I mean, I'm not letting some Black studies professors off the hook either. I mean, the reality is, at the beginning, you go a few generations ago, because Black studies isn't that old. I mean, Black studies as a discipline is just over 50 years old. It was founded in my lifetime. I mean, I was a baby, but it was founded in my lifetime. But the professors who were coming in at that point, most of them, not all, but most of them saw themselves as the intellectual wing of the Black revolutionary movement. That's the way they saw themselves. You talk to most Black studies professors today, they don't see themselves like that. They see themselves, again, not all, but the majority of them now, it's been flipped. They see themselves as no different than an English professor or an economics professor or a history professor, you know, just got a little Black paint on the syllabus. That's it. But when you talk about revolutionary Black professors, you find very few of them who are willing to fight, even in Black studies. Now, if those type of bourgeois selfish inclinations have bled into the sociopolitical approaches of the modern Black studies professors, what the hell you think you got when a Negro is over in the English department? Mm. So when you talk about the Black professorate, come on, man. You're not gonna find that mentality of let's partner and fight. In their minds, the majority of them are much more concerned, as most of the petty bourgeoisie are, much more concerned about individual positions than they are collective power and progress. And that's why we're in the position that we're in now. I mean, but it's a necessary step. Black people have to suffer. We have to suffer, and it has to get worse before it gets better. And then I think we have a chance for it to get better once that is beaten out of us.
0: Okay.
8: And before I turn it back to you, Elliot, you know, which, because you raised about the Black political class, and that things have to get better, get worse. Do we usually, even with Black studies, there was a reaction to that comes out of the 60s. Do we have to be prepared for the reaction amongst Black people, the need for this, or is there cultural assimilation? When we look at a trend, is there cultural assimilation so great amongst Black people, not just in PWIs, but even in Black institutions, you know, HBCUs, to where there will not be any backlash other than these tactical moves or trying to move students, you know, in the sports departments to come to HBCUs as a reaction? Is there something going, could go on or will go on as a backlash to this?
9: That's a really good question, because I think what you're really asking is, what is the approach even at HBCUs, right? And people have to understand this. All HBCUs are not created equal, just like all white schools are not created equal. Nobody would compare, you know, Slippery Rock to Harvard if you're just talking about the white schools. And it's the same thing in HBCUs. They're not uniform. They're not uniform in quality, and they're not uniform in ideology either. Now, there are a couple of, I think there are three conversations to be had about this. One, the plight of the public HBCUs, which are largely in the South, and they are subjected to the viciousness of white supremacist legislatures. You see that going on with FAMU down in Florida.
0: Yes.
9: You see it going on with Tennessee State in Tennessee. You see it going on with Kentucky State in Kentucky. You know, you see the attacks at NCAT and others in the Carolinas, right? So the publics have a serious challenge, because

0: do they stay alive, right? But then there's a third issue that we have not really broached, and it's an uncomfortable broaching. One problem of much of the black petty bourgeoisie, and I keep saying petty bourgeoisie because there's really no such thing as black bourgeoisie. They're not real capitalists because by and large, we don't really control any capital. But many of them see success as them out-Europeaning the Europeans. Mm. You know, and they've done that for generations. They've done that for a while now. And again, I think this is just, we're dealing with the consequences of those choices. But it's not just with the HBCUs. When the last time you've seen the Congressional Black Caucus do anything that was really, really substantive? If we're talking about legacy organizations. I mean, they have parties and stuff, and that's all these people want to do. I've talked to some black Congress people who are like, I can't really rock with the CBC right now. The NAACP put out the call. The NAACP put out the call about the SEC boycott. Great. But when's the last time the NAACP nationally really stood on business in a revolutionary way for black people? Right? So these are serious questions that we have to ask ourselves about legacy organizations, legacy civil rights organizations, HBCUs, all of them. And look, brothers, my belief is we probably have about 65 to 70% of our people that are so polluted that they're almost done for. And so we got to pick and choose the ones that we can rock with to try to bring us out of this over time.
1: Dr. Jones, you made a comment to Richard a minute ago about some of the HBCUs that are being whipped. And you pointed out FAMU, and I was going to mention them in what I was going to say, because I remember doing the Black History Month presentations that the students were doing. I think the Black Student Union couldn't use the word Black History. They had to use acronym, I think BHM, mm-hmm. or Black, for Black History Month. And when it reached the media, the dean of the school or whatever tried to, because I think she's a conservative or Trump supporter.
0: No,
1: whatever.
0: President.
1: Okay.
0: The president of FAM right now is MAGA.
1: Okay. Okay. Well, she.
0: Yeah. The president of FAM, the governor down there, Rick DeSantis, put into office. It's a black woman, but she's a MAGA president.
1: You know what? Well, wait a minute. Let me. I want to add a little more to that, because we see what happened down in South Carolina State University, where I think this president again wanted to bring the lieutenant governor in, who is another conservative and a Trump supporter, in to speak to the graduates, and the students wasn't going for that. When they kind of thwarted her attempts to address the students at graduation, she turned around and said that she's going to penalize them as far as getting money. I think $35 million is supposed to go to them in their budget next year or something like that. She said that she's going to make sure that they don't get it. Although we already see that a lot of the 1890 land-grant colleges was getting their money slashed. I'm talking about viciously slashed in this next budget coming up. Lincoln University up here in Philadelphia, which is one of the first black, if not the first black university in this country, when the president of Ghana was here at the UN, he wanted to come over to Lincoln to address the school. I think they were going to give him an honorary doctorate, and he wanted to kind of give the school, Lincoln University, credit for their nurturing of Kwame Nkrumah before he went back to Ghana and struggled and fought for independence. He was kind of nurtured here in Philadelphia for a long time and went to Lincoln University. When he was here, he wanted to go to the school. All of a sudden, he was invited, but then the invitation was rescinded because the country stance on LGBTQ. I think it was more than that, but pressure was exerted on a black leadership at the school. So we see problems here at these PWIs, which is expected.

0: But then we get more backlash from black-led universities with black people at the helm that's being directed by whites. So this is a double-barrel situation that our students and all of us basically are dealing with. Talk about it from your perspective as a political scientist, because you mentioned at the beginning of the conversation about leadership, be it political or educational, telling our people that we need to frame things where whites can understand what they're doing. I mean, we've all heard these type of conversations. But as you said, that strategy is, it don't work and it needs to change. In my opinion, I think it's going to be a collision course between the grassroots blacks and the, as you turn to petty bourgeoisie. It's heading in that direction. How do you see it as a political scientist? And I know that you see that our political strategy needs to change. And when I say political strategy, I'm not necessarily talking about Democrat or Republican. I'm talking about political strategy as far as black leadership. So talk about it from your perspective of strategy changing in relation to what you stated earlier.
1: Yeah, well, that's really the question, isn't it? What this all comes back to really is a question of black leadership. And what's the black leadership that we've been willing to not just accept, but to push? And I talk to people here in Kentucky. I mean, I'm a visitor here, and I tell people, like, look, I'm a long-term visitor, but ultimately, I'm a visitor. And so I do believe that in leadership, whether it's in education, in politics, in civil rights, business, across the board, we need not only our best and brightest, but also those who are of a revolutionary mindset, right? That's what we need. Not you got to do things the right way, or you hear black people talking about, I like to work behind the scenes. I'm like, come on, bro, there's only so much room backstage, right? but as a political scientist, I want to try to be targeted here as we talk about what's going on with HBCUs. People who think that this is new, this is not new. If you go back to 2023, the U.S. Departments of Education and Agriculture, they revealed, they had a report that said 16 states had systematically underfunded their HBCU. To the over 30 years, okay, over 30 years, to the tune of almost 13, some reports say $12 billion, others say $13 billion, not million, billion, billion. Tennessee State had the largest deficit. Other states were North Carolina and Florida, certainly North Carolina A&T. We just mentioned NCAT, FAMU. They had discrepancies about $2 billion each. Other states that were affected was Alabama. And I see if this sounds familiar. Alabama, Arkansas, Georgia, Kentucky, Louisiana, Maryland, Mississippi, Missouri, Oklahoma, South Carolina, Texas, Virginia, West Virginia. And of course, we know that your schools were affected in Pennsylvania as well, right? So if this is going on over 30 years as a political scientist and a black revolutionary thinker, right, a black studies guy, I would say to people, look, if you look over 30 years, the Republicans ain't been in control all that time, right? If you just want to talk pure politics, you want to talk pure party politics. So then the question becomes, for the dyed-in-the-wool Democrats, what were your Democratic, I don't know, benefit overlords or whatever you want to call them, what were they doing when they were in control? Well, what were they doing to pay attention to your institutions? Because here's what, to put it simply, what's happening in education. First of all, if another black person says, college, you know, college ain't for everybody, go to the trade schools, this Booker T. Washington thing, I'm like, come on, man. Y'all better wake up. There's a reason why our ancestors fought so hard to get education. And there's a reason white folks fought so hard to keep us from getting education. And they're still doing it. So what they're doing right now is they are dismantling it. They're doing it warp speed, dismantling every architecture to get black students into PWIs and all the support structures that help them to get through PWIs if they get in. Simultaneously, they are attacking HBCUs, making it more and more difficult for kids, black kids, to get education there.
0: Yes.
1: What's the thread here? The common thread is they are leaders that we have supported framing those issues, one, and what the hell are they doing to fight for them? That's just a legitimate question to ask them. What you doing to fight, bruh? What you doing to fight, sis? You coming in asking for my vote. You coming in asking for my support for you to run the Urban League here or run the NAACP or become, you know, VP of thingamajigget thingamathang over at the university with the white folk. So, but what are you doing to really fight? That's my question. And I say to God, we got to suffer more and more because the good thing that's happening right now, white supremacy is becoming so overt and so hostile that they even pushing the token black folk out. And the tokens are upset. And so, you know, they're going to realize eventually, nah, they coming for us all. They coming for us all. If you got any melanin in your skin, they coming for us all. Ask that boy Daniel Cameron here in Kentucky. I mean, he kissed that Republican booty for years, man. Still ran for Senate. And they like, oh, no. We can't allow you to do that. He's out.
0: Wow. Richard, jump in.
2: You know, as you were speaking, it took my mind back to Arthur Schlesinger's The Disuniting of America. Like, you know, when you said that 30 years, right, the concern they had about cultural pluralism or multiculturalism, especially as black folks were and the black studies departments were truly getting into our civilizational thing. But and civilization in the sense of, you know, defining, continuing to define what is blackness. But the question comes to my mind from a political perspective. Do we have political think tanks? Black people have political think tanks that was tracking and advising even those, I call them political entrepreneurs. Is there political think tanks that were that is operating to show that this is this systematic approach that is being done by white political power?
1: No, none of note. None of note. And that is, again, is a really, really good question. When I said earlier that we don't give the white supremacists enough respect, you know, oh, they just don't know. No, they know exactly what they're doing. And this is not new, because if we did have a black political think tank of the sort that you're talking about, they would be tracking the moves of organizations like the Heritage Foundation longitudinally, the American Enterprise Institute. I'm trying to think of some more. The Hudson Institute, the America First Policy Institute, Cato, Alec, who's writing all these anti-DEI bills, Claremont Institute, the Goldwater Institute. You know, they would be tracking things like the Federalist Society,
2: right,
1: where all of these super conservative white supremacist judges, they getting handpicked early on by the Federalist Society, and they bringing them through. If we were handling our business, right, we would be trying to counter that stuff, because the reality of it is, man, we've been out-organized. We've been out-organized. We've been out-strategized. We've been put to sleep because we have not been thinking on a collective level. And we get brothers like the three of us, you know, and a few others, and we about to lose our minds out here. Because we're telling these people, just beating the drum, hey, man, y'all need to wake up. You need to check out what the Federalist Society is doing. You need to check out what Alec is doing. You think these dumb white boys in Frankfort, Kentucky, which is the capital here, right, and they sitting up in the state legislature, they are dumb. They dumb as a box of rocks. You think they writing this anti-DEI legislation? They ain't writing jack. They are putting their names on stuff that Alec and the Heritage Foundation are shooting to them.
0: Okay.
1: Because these bills look the same in all of these states. and we are organized.
2: And I have to add, because every time I see these, and we hate to have to always do that comparison thing, but I definitely always look for who is funding these things. And it's always amazing the foundations foundations that are funding Alex, that are funding the Federalists, that are funding Heritage, these individuals. And we get, you know, but when we, I'll just stop there, but raise the question and I'll turn it back to you, Elliot. Dr. Jones, based off of what we're talking about as far as the educational infrastructure, the cultural infrastructure that is being challenged because of the success from the 1960s, because of the success of the Black Studies departments and the cultural providing that sanctuary for Black students in this hostile environment. Are we being pushed back to beyond Plessy versus Ferguson to the Dred Scott decision? And you see me jumping over the 14th Amendment. Are we getting pushed back to the Dred Scott decision 2022 version? Or I mean, when I say 22nd century version.
1: Yeah. I understand what you're asking. I think they're trying to go incrementally. I think they're definitely trying to go pre-Civil Rights Act, Voting Rights Act 6465. They're hitting that first. They're definitely trying to, in a de facto way, go pre-Brown versus Board of Education. Now, this is going to be controversial. I don't know if that's so bad in some ways. Because why do we keep... Now, look, this is a case of unrequited love, really what it is. And I, Brother Richard, I know you've been through this. You know, Elliot, the ladies always loved him, so he probably ain't experienced it. But me and Brother Richard, you know, finna, in a case all off into somebody, but she don't love you. Hey. You know, you calling, you writing letters, man. You know, you begging, you crying, you doing everything that you can do, and she don't love you, right? And she got to beat your butt up, beat you up bad before you like, I got to let this go. That's Black folk and white folk. Black people have been so in love with white people all these years. Please, please let us live with you. Please let us go to school with you. Please let us work with you. You know, please let us work across the aisle with you. Let us dress like you. Let us talk like you. You know, let us just hang out with you. We love you. And white folk been saying over and over and over again, we got no love for y'all. It's unrequited love. And so when are we going to let that go and really, really work to build our own? And I don't know exactly how that will look, but we got to turn inward. And this is why I think this suffering is so essential, because I listen to the Black political class. I'm trying to work across the aisle. With who? You're working across the aisle with who? These people ain't your partners. They don't care about you. They don't care about your wife. They don't care about your husband. They don't care about your children. These people are your enemies. All right? They're your enemies. At best, they look at you as a subject people, as a subservient class. They don't see you as equals. Why are you trying to work across the aisle? You better see them as your enemy. And then what are you going to do? And so for me, this is the really Haynes Walton Jr.'s situational thesis. Haynes Walton Jr., good Morehouse man, taught at the University of Michigan. He said, look, it don't matter how good the Black leaders are. It don't matter how good their ideas might be. If the people ain't ready to move, nothing will happen. The situation has to be right. And so my hope is that this overt white supremacy will get so bad that Black people will feel like, damn, we ain't got no choice but to try to come together and fight back. These people ain't going to stop. They are not going to stop. That's my belief. Unrequited love, man.
2: Hey, Elliot,
1: again, Elliot, you wouldn't know nothing about that, but me and Richard know.
2: And you ain't never lied, but I want to leave that alone. Bring the trauma. Get that trauma. Yeah. But Elliot, something that you said earlier, which I believe this, that because of this, and it's ideological stratification, Dr. Jones, you said about the petty bourgeoisie, Elliot said is the black masses. At some point that you know, it always happens, right? It's this tension. But what I see that in what you just raised too is going back, to Brown, because there is a distinction between segregation and separation. Politically,
1: yes.
2: Culturally, and from a strategic thinking perspective. And most people that I've heard in general conversation, they talk about, segregation was better. Even though we had all this hostility, same kind of hostility within the party, within the culture, and all. But what I see, and then maybe it's a question that we need to address. Separation seems to be for, especially amongst that petty bourgeoisie, doesn't seem to be a ideological or strategic vision that they're willing to be a part of. The boys talked about it. I believe the nation within a nation, and his concern about his revisit of the black the talented 10th, in the 1950s. So, I have to ask you: would that be a challenge if there is a distinction and division between those who are seeing segregation? Okay, we'll just have to accept this pushback. And we'll just be segregated, and we can do this, this, and this out of to those who say we need to be separated, even if it's socially, culturally, and politically, and create some kind of global infrastructure that we can maintain ourselves in a hostile environment. Does that make sense to you? And is that a real distinction to be concerned about?
1: That makes absolute sense to me, because I think what happened during segregation, we were separated but had no power. Uh-huh. And so we were still trying to function in under the umbrella of a white supremacist system. Hopefully we learned something from that time, just as they've learned and modified their white supremacist strategies to keep black people subjugated. Hopefully black people have learned something where we can re-strategize and revisit that time and say, okay, we can go off by ourselves, but figure out a way to also politically, socially empower ourselves so that we're not dealing with the same thing. We don't have the same pitfalls. And some people are starting to talk about some of those strategies already. You see a migration of black people, many back to the South. Some of the theories that Charles Blow has been pushing, which they are not original to Charles Blow. Mm-hmm. When you look at the Republic of New Africa, a number of black power type organizations. The Nation of Islam talked about this as well. Mm-hmm. The Nation of Islam for years talked about America really owes black people land. They should give us a number of states where we could just get away from these folk, right? And they really should help us do it, man, because they don't want us around. They don't want us around, and a growing number of us don't want to be around them. This is what it's come to right now. So we just make that move. So I think that it makes a lot of sense to me. And like Du Bois, and I'll shock you again, when I was younger, I was a dyed-in-the-wool integrationist. I thought that would work. I really did, because I've been miseducated. But as time has gone on, I'm like, man, this ain't going to work. This ain't gonna work. It just doesn't seem to me that it's working, and it's messing our people up more and more. It really is. So what that future would look like, I don't know, right? But it's worth having some real and meaningful conversations with some people who are smarter than me and figuring out a way that we can get out of this, because this is a hell, all right? Why do you want to be a black intellectual? I'm dealing with it and going into a hostile work environment every day at a predominantly white school where you know they don't want you. You can't concentrate. You can't be creative. You're just trying to survive. You got to keep your head on a swivel. I mean, come on, man. It's worse than the projects where I grew up. Somebody might not physically shoot you, but they're trying to get you every day. Every day. That's no way to live. That's no way to live.
0: Dr. Jones, you, I know your time is limited. How much, what you got? How much more you got?
1: I got about 10 more minutes. I got about 10 more.
0: Well, let me, I'm going to do this. I'm going to go to some of the callers that have been waiting because they might want to talk to you, and then we'll bring them back after right. you, after you're gone. But let me go to a few of these callers. Let's go to Philadelphia first. Philadelphia. Philadelphia. Let's go to New York. New York City.
3: New York. Yes. Okay. Good evening. Good evening, Dr. Jones. As always, it's an honor and a pleasure to speak with you.
0: Your volume is up a little bit in the background.
3: I'm sorry about that. First and foremost, black people are never going to give up white people. It's just one of the realities of what's not going to happen. As individuals, we could give up the white man, but collectively, we're not going to give up the white man. I mean, just look at what you're talking about in regards to Louisville and the athletes. You know, you have these special type Negroes who are always talking about boycotting something or going to HBCUs. I mean, if we go be honest, what is HBCUs producing for black people? I mean, how is it that even sororities who supposedly have the best and the brightest, what are they producing for black people? It's at this point now, Dr. Jones, that we have to come together in small groups, be in a position to do what we have to do and protect ourselves and then move forward. But as a collective, we ain't doing nothing but just talking, man. I mean, you got people who are coming together in small groups in Detroit and building solar systems for their home collectively, getting money back and then doing other things. You got people in Atlanta who building homes as co-ops and things of that nature. The only way we gonna move forward as a people is coming together in small groups. Other than that, we just talking, man. Because black people don't have the mentality to understand the most prominent thing in my life is the white man is your perpetual enemy. And he's never going to be a friend, and he's never going to do anything to help improve your investment because he's in a dying state. He's about to lose his position of so-called authority. Just look at what's going on in the world. So thank you, Dr. Jones, and I hope your students listen to you. And I hope they move forward, and I would hope that you would preach to them, come together in small groups and do things. But the main thing is, when you come together in small groups, you got to protect yourself. So thank you again, my brother. Can you put me
0: thank
3: on
0: you,
3: your
0: brother. Calendar? Yeah, thanks for your call. I'll do that.
3: Thank you.
0: Let's go to Philadelphia again. Philadelphia.
4: Yeah. Hello?
0: You on the air?
4: Oh, okay. I didn't know. Okay, I'm sorry. Well, peace and blessings. From what I hear about separation, even Abraham Lincoln made a proposal to five black leaders. He said, "Look, you're never going to get peace being integrated with us. So the best thing I can give you is Liberia, Haiti, and I believe a part in Panama called St. Thomas." But the black leaders rejected that offer. So when Elijah Muhammad talked about we need, you know, a separate land of our own, because this government is not just to black people, and we will never get justice, freedom, justice, equality being integrated with white folks. And one white reporter asked Elijah Muhammad, Well, what about the ones that blacks that don't want to leave? He said, they're yours. They can stay. You know, Amish people live separately, right? Nobody's B word. Not, you know what I'm talking about, the curse word, the B word. Nobody's complaining about that. But they're not being oppressed. When black people say that, some black people, this, the ones that say that we want separation, you owe us, you know, Minister Farrakhan said, you owe us to start 8 to 10 states with fertile land. So that would have to be down south like the Charles Blow was talking about. And give us 25 years of raw material. I close with this. In scripture, you got 75% of the Bible is prophetic, right? 25% is historic. So that prophetic part where it talks about the Pharaoh of Egypt and the Israelites being in bondage for 400 years, that's prophetic. That's talking about black people now, us black people in America, our sojourn being in bondage for 400 years. Pharaoh had to let us go. They made a movie of it. So this is going to happen, whether we like it or not. God came here to separate us. He ain't come here to integrate us with alligators. If you integrate with alligators, you're going to get bit. And that's what happened. When Elijah Muhammad said that the white man's the devil, we got a decision to make. Either you're going to believe it or you ain't going to believe it. And you ain't going to believe it, that you're going to suffer the consequences. That he's talking about devil bondage. Anybody can be a devil, but we're talking about they're made grafted devils. That's another topic. But the bottom line is, it's time for black people to we need a divorce. We need a separation. If a woman is being abused by a man, all her friends, everybody going to say, look, you need to leave the man alone. You need to separate. Same thing with white folks. We're not getting nowhere voting in their system. It's stupid. You know, we did better when we were segregated, even though it's wrong, but we was more collectively as people. We had our own towns and stuff, and the white people got mad, bombed some of them, buried some of them with water, made lakes over them and stuff like that. So like I think somebody was saying, the more we suffer under this white oppression, maybe the more of us to wake up. I don't think all of us going to wake up, because we got this silly, stupid love for white folks. Their culture, their names, their policies. We just love white folks. But God is here to separate us. So the government is going to be a thing put on the table. Say, look, give us 8 to 10 states or else, just like that movie, The Ten Commandments. Study that movie. That is exactly what's going to happen. Even though Moses and them ain't white, but you know, just picture it as us, the Israelites. That's all I have to say. Thank you.
0: Thanks for your contribution. You know what? Let me, Professor Jones. I'm gonna take one more, and then I'm gonna let you go. But let me say this first in reference to the caller from New York, when he was saying that small groups will probably be the approach in the beginning. And I don't disagree with him there, but I think that, and you know, see, this will tie into what you said about these people planning and strategizing to in our demise, so to speak. If you look back at the historic gathering that we had 30 years ago now of the Million Man March, 2 million black folks, predominantly men, overwhelmingly men, gathered in Washington, D.C. Now, some blacks didn't think that that was too much. Some of our people even criticized those moves. But a lot of our people went. And a lot that didn't go were supportive. But the people that really were shook up was white folks, because they realized the potential and danger of those type of gatherings. So what did they do after that? I think it was in, and Richard, you can help me with this. I think in 1996, because the march was in 95, they passed the Telecommunications Act. where these white conglomerates basically could buy up all these independent stations, because that's how people was rallied to go to Washington, D.C. It wasn't on television. You didn't see no shows on television. It was black radio and conscious DJs, even if they was playing music. They still infuse conscious talk. Those were the rallying cries. That's what rallied black people. So what did these people do? No, we're going to stop that. We'll buy up these stations and put Amos and Andy satires, the Steve Harveys. You see it. That talk foolishness 6 days a week with laughs and jokes and no seriousness. So they seen that move that was done in 1995, and they strategized against it. So all I'm saying now is those moves can still be made, but black media is important, and conscious black media is even more important at this stage of our development. Give me some feedback on that, Doctor, and I'm going to go to this last caller, and then because I know you're winding down.
1: It's amazing that you bring that up. My father was actually in media. Right, he's 91 now. Owned a radio station down in Birmingham, Alabama, back in the day. He eventually had a black marketing firm, and he laments this right now, how like black radio is in worse condition now than it was 50 years ago. And what you're speaking to, you know, basically black media, you're speaking to the fact that there was a concerted effort to hobble that communications mechanism for black people.
0: Yes.
1: Not just about events, but doing what you all are doing. I mean, you got one of the most conscious shows around, but it ain't like iHeartMedia gonna put you on. You ain't gonna be on CBS talking this. You know, it's tough. And I this is why I say, you know, the one thing I disagree with, I don't think the product coming out of the HBCUs is the same as the PWIs. I do generally think the HBCUs do a better job producing black people who minimally know that they're black, you know, who have some affinity to the black experience, and certainly the products individually, some are much more dedicated to collective black power than others. So it ain't uniform. But we got, again, I just think that they've been very, very effective, to the point that a lot of black people don't even know what's been done to us, so they don't know which direction to go. Mm. And then we still have some folk, I ain't even gonna call no names right now, who might be in leadership in the Democratic Party, black folk, but they more concerned about their own individual positions than they are the rest of us. And so I think we do have a unifying theme here, whether you think it's God, you think it's just white arrogance, no matter what you think it is. This suffering that we're going through right now, that is becoming more and more brazen, because it's not new, but it's becoming more overt. We ain't gonna have no more excuses. It's necessary. It's hard, but it's necessary. And I think some of us will come out the other end and do something different, but not all. I mean, you think Clarence Thomas coming with us, you wrong. And we don't want him anyway.
0: Dr. Jones, I want to take two more of these calls, if you can do it. I'd like you to just,
1: all right.
0: These two has been holding. Our guest this evening, journalist, educator, professor, and past chair of the Department of African American Studies at the University of Louisville, Dr. Ricky L. Jones is with us. Maybe you can slip in to give us a call at 215-490-9832 before he goes. Let's go to Philadelphia again. Sister.
5: Sister. It's Sister Bay.
0: Yes. How are you?
5: Good. How are you?
0: Great.
5: I didn't have any questions. I just tuned in.
0: Oh, okay.
5: I just turned you on.
0: All right. We'll put you.
5: So I'm listening.
0: We'll put you on hold. Let's go back to Philadelphia again. Philadelphia.
6: Good evening, Brother Elliot, Brother Richard. How you doing, Professor Jones? How you doing, my friend?
1: I'm good, brother. Good to hear your voice.
6: Thank you, Professor Jones. Likewise, all praises be to Allah. Yeah, Professor, there's a couple of things. Like you were saying earlier to Brother Richard and Brother Elliot and the time for making listeners, how white folks, this white supremacist attitude where they want to control black thought, black actions like, for example, like you say, it's like to put black people in their place. I'm sure, Professor, you keep up with things. Like you see the two recent incidents where they jumping all over our sister, our biracial sister, Naomi Osaki, the tennis player, who's half black and half Japanese, because she wanted to have a party just for black tennis players. Which is nothing wrong with it. They jumped all over, and they jumped all over her, and they get that house Negro named Jason Whitlock, who's a self hating Negro. He up the Clarence Thomas mentality. I heard in your voice, Professor, you're a disgraceful Negro, man. God, these Negroes, I don't know where they get them from, man. But yeah, they jumped in, and she spoke strong. She said, she said, well, I'm not going to apologize for being black. She said, as a black father and a Japanese mother, she said, I know what racism is and how I feel isolated in a tennis that's pretty much been dominated by whites and stuff. And she stood up for herself. The only thing I didn't like when she felt as though she had to explain herself, you have to explain yourself to these white folks. That thing that happens too much, but again, at least she didn't kowtow to them. And then the other case, Professor Jones, Abdul Carter, when he spoke against his racist teammate, Jason Dart, for introducing that bigot clown that's in the White House, and of course Boomer Esiason, who numbered old closet bigot, he came out and attacked Abdul Carter. So you see these little microaggressions whenever black people stand up and speak up for themselves, these little white bigots, it starts to come out the woodwork. And see, many times, Professor Jones, a lot of these black athletes, they think these white boys is their friends because they have a bear with Boomer Esiason, or they have a bear with Dan Marino. But these guys are a number of right-wing bigots for the most. You look like Drew Brees showed his true colors during the George Floyd protest. You know, a lot of them, Malcolm Jenkins, who played for the Eagles, he got up there and said, wow, Drew Brees, he doesn't know his white privilege. And I'm saying, no, Malcolm, he knows it. That's why he's acting the way he's acting. You thought he was a cool white boy, but you found out when black people protested against George Floyd, he showed his true colors. But they burning the flag. They disrespecting this country. My grandfather fought for this country. But damn it, Drew Brees, how about these black men that fought for this country and came back lynched, came back in body bags, came back and got lynched for the uniform on? That just shows you the mentality of these people, man. So I just want to say in closing, Professor, I appreciate your show and everything. You see clearly, like Elliot said, a lot, and I close this, my last remark, a lot of these black colleges, you see these Negroes that they have as presidents, they're the perfect coons. I remember several years ago at Howard University, the Black Student Union had invited the Honorable Minister Louis Farrakhan to speak. And the white racist Zionist Jews complained, and he tried to rescind the invitation. The black students up there, Professor Jones, said, hell no. We'd be damned if we invited Mr. Farrakhan, and damn it, he's going to be allowed to speak. And they raised so much hell that Patrick Swaggart had to back down. But it just shows you how controlled these Negroes are, how much under control they are. They answer to their white master. Even though at a black university, they answer to their white master. And I end on that note, Professor Jones. Thanks, Brother Elliot. Put me on mute.
0: All right. Thanks for your call.
6: You're welcome.
1: Hey, I want to speak to a couple of things with Brother. One, nobody should be surprised at what Jackson Dart did. Jackson Dart went to Ole Miss. So it tracks, right? It tracks. But the question is, why were there not more? But, you know, Jameis Winston said something as well. But you should have had every black player on that team, like, nah, man, this is a problem. We can't be neutral about this. So brother's absolutely right. I mean, but if we're turning to our athletes to take the lead in this, come on, man. We're not serious.
2: Oh,
1: we're not serious.
2: Thank you.
1: We're not serious.
0: Professor Jones, listen, I don't want to hold you because I don't want to get you in trouble. So...
1: Yeah. I got to move on to my next one, brother. Hey, man, look, I always appreciate what y'all do. And it's always good to spend time with you. Hope we'll get back together soon and spend more time.
0: Okay, we'll do that. You know we'll do that. I'll talk to you soon.
1: Yeah, no doubt.
0: Thanks for being with us.
1: All right, much love, brothers.
0: All right.
1: All right, good night.
0: We're going to take a brief break. And when we come back, we'll transition into open forum. And you can get involved, too, in the conversation by dialing 215-490-9832. That's 215-490-9832. Time for an awakening. We'll be right back.

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0: We are the watchmen on the wall. You are too. You watch with a political eye. We watch from a spiritual eye. But we're supposed to be the watchmen for the people that vote for us. The sad thing is the people vote. They don't give you the money to run your campaigns. So here come big business.
1: How are you? How are you, Judge?
2: Foundation accusing it of racial.
1: How are you,
2: accusing it of.
1: How are you, Congressman? How are you? How are you, Reverend? Well, what can I do for you today, Reverend?
0: You can't do nothing for me. See, that's what we gotta be careful of. We gotta be careful of who we bow down to. But see, when you get in your congregation and you talk this Jesus, this powerful Jesus that's sitting at the right hand of the Father with all power in his hand, then you go with your hat in your hand to the governor, to the mayor, to the president, begging for some crumbs. You have sold your God.

They are between 38 and 50 million people in the United States of America who are poverty-stricken, making income less than the poverty level. And yet, this is the richest nation in the history of the world. Our national gross product this year will go beyond $800 billion. And yet, there are between 38 and 50 million people who are poverty-stricken. Now, something wrong. A lot of people are afraid to say it. But I don't mind saying it. You see, somebody said to me the other night, don't you think, Dr. King, you are going to have to start speaking more in terms of the administration's policy? Because since you started talking against the war in Vietnam, it's hurt the budget of your organization, and people who once respected you don't respect you anymore. And I had to look over and say, sir, I'm sorry, but you don't know me. I'm not a consensus leader. I don't determine what is right and wrong by looking at the budget of my organization. And I don't determine what is right and wrong by taking a Gallup poll of the majority opinion. And so because there's something wrong, our struggle must continue.

Some of us see the United States as the righteous empire, imperialism, colonies, and the colonized. Either you are on our side or you are on the side of evil. This is a war of good versus evil, and of course, our side is the good side. Our track record to the contrary notwithstanding. This is a war of right versus wrong, with our side being right, including our extermination of the Indians, our enslavement of the Africans, our training of assassins, our unqualified support for Zionism, our complete disregard of both the Palestinians and the United Nations resolution supporting the Palestinians, our suppression of third world peoples, and our disregard for the world's opinion about our racism and our refusal to discuss reparation for blacks and the victims of the West African chattel slave trade. No, our absolute arrogance in refusing to acknowledge any wrongdoing in the slave trade. We won't even say, I am sorry, and it's probably because we ain't sorry. Like I have said for years, if we repent, we just might have to repay. And we ain't about to repay. We can repay the Jews, we can repay the Japanese, but we ain't about to repay the Africans, because this is America. United we stand, and in God we trust. That's what you got on your money, but that ain't hardly what you got on your mind. What we trust in is the almighty dollar. Our money and our military. We are a righteous empire. Empire, imperialism, colonies, and the colonized. And you're either on our side or you're on the wrong side.

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1: Welcome back to Time for an Awakening. It's 7:29 on the Sunday edition of Time for an Awakening. We're transitioning to open form. Anything on your mind, you can give us a call at 215-490-9832. That's 215-490-9832. Richard.
2: Yes, listen,
1: it was good having Professor Jones with us just for that brief time. I thought he could be able to stay a little bit longer, but we'll get him a little longer next time. But he dropped some bombs there when he was here for that little brief period of time, Richard.
2: Yeah, reinforcing, some points that we've been developing, all along, especially as it relates to, the decimation of cultural centers and black studies departments. And for me, Elliot, and I think that you raised, emphasized this, and it's something I've been saying, kind of informally, this tension between, and I'm gonna call it an ideological tension of, as he called it, the black petty bourgeoisie and the potential black frustrated masses, whoever that is. And that doesn't mean that though the frustrated masses has to be poor. It's just frustrating in seeing where things are going and knowing that, as it was said, we can't really win like this. I mean, we're really creating more harm than being producing harm prevention spaces. And I think that tension, narrowing it down between, between segregation and separation. And again, I'm not looking at separation like you have to go somewhere, but just the understanding that you got to create an infrastructure that truly protects of being in a hostile environment. I mean, I think that for me, in our discussion really, crystallized with Dr. Jones.
1: Because, we had other political scientists on here and we'll have them on again, whether it's Wilma Leon, Jared Ball, but it's not funny. It's something that our people should pay attention to. Now you've had over the past maybe 3 weeks, James Lance Taylor from the University of San Francisco, and we just had Dr. Jones on the University of Louisville. Both of them political scientists and been doing it for years, head of departments there at their schools. And they both say that us as a people need to take a more radical approach to dealing with this, a nationalist radical approach. That's what James Lance Taylor said. And you basically heard Dr. Ricky Jones say that this evening. It's kind of odd because I think James Lance Taylor mentioned it when he was on that when they have these strategy sessions of quote unquote black leadership, they never call in black political scientists. You remember right. When he said that, Rich?
2: Right. So let's be fair. At least those type of black political scientists.
1: Okay. All right. I'm glad that you put that up front. Yeah, because this other approach, you heard Ricky Jones saying this other approach that they've been basically preaching to, especially to our young people, is not working and it's not going to work.
2: And it's something, and this is one thing, in our conversation, I've said repeatedly, and Dr. Jones kind of raised it too. This is an ideological difference that we have had, since we've been here. And again, reemphasizing those who believe, in spite of all of this, we can convince them to do the right thing. If we clean ourselves up, we talk the right way, we go about now as if we, we save our money, we organize our financial literacy correctly, then we will be able to achieve in this environment. While on the same hand, these guys is knocking down that you can't even say black. You can't even read Toni Morrison. You can't even have your own cultural center, place that you can associate when you say that the environment that you're in at the collegiate level is hostile from the environment that you come from. You can't even, and call it that. You can't have that. That's something, Elliot.
1: Richard, I'm being a window performer, I'm gonna just throw a few things out there. I know you probably got some things. Richard, you heard the initiative that Black Caucus and the NAACP, they kind of unified on that as far as pushing black students not to go to SEC universities until they come out basically trashing what happened with the Voting Rights Act. Right. And I think they went to, I think it was a published report also, I don't have it in front of me, where they want some of the companies to do the same thing.
2: Right, right. They was happy that they sent that letter. The head of the CBC, she sent the letter to the companies that, you know, what they going to do if they don't do it.
1: Well, and some of these same companies that as soon as the affirmative action came out 2 or 3 years ago, they was the first ones to eliminate these positions. And, you going to some of these same companies with a request, not a demand, mm-hmm. but with a request. Again, leading to what Dr. Jones was talking about. But let me throw something else in the mix, because this was a published report from Democracy Now! And if you remember, Richard, when

0: supposed jobs from blacks, and they're not our friends, and screaming about Latinos, but wasn't saying anything. Or maybe they didn't know about all these Ukrainians coming here, because I never heard them mention anything about these whites coming in.
1: Mm-hmm.
0: Now, I want to read something that has happened so far this year. I'm not even going back to, one, two, or even 2025, 2024, when a lot of Ukrainians are coming in. But if you remember, at the same time Ukrainians were coming in, they had just started bringing in these white South Africans.
1: Mm-hmm. Mm-hmm.
0: And they were down south taking over farms that had they had taken from black folks that black folks lost because right. they didn't get money. You remember when we had some of the farmers on, Richard?
1: Mm-hmm. Mm-hmm.
0: Well, let me read this article here that was published in Democracy Now. I'm just read a couple paragraphs. The header says, clear racism. Trump administration blocks refugee settlement except for white South Africans. This article says the Trump administration is advancing plans to increase the number of white South Africans it admits to the United States as refugees in the coming months. The proposal would see an additional 10,000 white South Africans resettled in the U.S., even as the Trump administration continues to block entry of refugees from other countries. The U.S. has resettled just over 6,000 refugees between October and April of 2026, and all except three were from South Africa.
1: Mm-hmm.
0: The Trump administration is planning to expand its assistance to Afrikaners. On Monday, the State Department told Congress that it wants to more than double the number of refugee slots for Afrikaners during this fiscal year, raising the limit to 17,500, up from 7,500. The change is a result of an emergency refugee situation, according to a copy of the report reviewed by the Washington Post. It would cost taxpayers an additional $100 million. To understand the current state of U.S. refugee program, the Post spoke with nearly a dozen refugee professionals across the country involved in resettling South Africans. Most of them spoke on conditions of anonymity, because they were not authorized to talk to the media. So you have, since October, 7,500 additional white South Africans brought here. And it says that this administration is going to Congress, I guess when they come back from vacation or wherever they're at, to raise the limit 10,000 to and it would raise it from 7,500 to 17,500. So we mm-hmm. see that a lot of these things are on the table for Congress. And the last time I checked, the CBC is part of Congress. So when they're saying no to all this, let's see whether they're going to say no to a lot of these other issues. Because funding for ICE, funding for surveillance, it's other things coming up. When they come back off this break that they're on, that they're supposed to be dealing with. So I want to see whether this hard line approach is going to go across the board or whether they're going to pick and choose. See, if you remember, Richard, when we played that clip, James Clyburn said that they was going to some of their advisors, which was, the guy White House, I forgot his first name, and Jamie Raskin. White House, him and his wife was members of an all-white country club up there in New Hampshire, wherever they were from. And Jamie Raskin, I think his name is Joaquin Ben Raskin, is Jewish, white Jewish. So they'll be getting advice from these people as far as what black folks need to do being that we're under attack. So that shows you that some of these people are not serious. They're playing games with black people's lives, basically.
1: The interesting thing as we talk about, the interesting thing to me also when we're talking about how in this moment,

0: they're bringing in the white Africana. And they're, you know, as you mentioned, they're, you know, the ones who came in at first, well, I'm going to call it the first wave. There might have been more coming in, and they were dealing with the farmland. They were actually farmers, right? And now this, they didn't really say this, I think you said 10,000. They didn't really say what these, what is it? Are they farmers or are they skilled Africana? You know, but they're still coming into the South. And I wanted to raise that because on the same hand, Black South Africans are pushing out Ghanaian and Nigerians out of South Africa, having, you know, riots, you know, to, you know, and immigration policy to remove them, you know, because they're concerned about, you know, other Africans coming from African states coming into South Africa. So here, and it sounds similar to me, that's why I'm raising this, here Blacks, you know, South Africans who are, who have been isolated from the wealth within South Africa by the white Africana land, who are upset with the Ghanaians and the Nigerians around immigration policy, and they want them pushed out, where here in America, you know, you got political whiteness bringing in Africana in white and in states that now are being reappropriated because they have heavy concentration of Black folks, land, you know, and now where these data centers are being going in. It just, the, you know, and what I see is, and you have here Black Americans concerned, or at least was, you know, vocally being hostile to Mexicans, Haitians, Africans, in relationship to them being immigrants, illegal or legal. They taking my job. Something don't make sense to me, Elliot. How is it the whites get a pass in South Africa? Because that, you know, in relationship to maintaining the wealth, they get a pass in America. Black folks don't say anything about in the kind of vitriol that they were saying about, you know, Mexicans and Haitians and Africans. And Africans in South Africa want the Nigerians and the Ghanaians to leave because they're taking their job. The pattern seems the same.
1: Well, listen, Richard, whether you're in a continent or here in the diaspora, even in the islands or South America, if we're not suffering from neocolonialism, we're suffering from colonialism. It's still vestiges of that damage that is done. Mm-hmm. And that's what we have a concerted effort to fight. We have to.
0: And it's important to see, like you said, that this globe is that, as it relates to African people, that is global, in the sense of this internal friction that we have while white power is consolidating itself. And for some reason, I keep going to what Rubio said at that Munich, you know, the strategic summit, you know, pushing that we are a European civilization that need to be concerned. That just sticks in my mind, because here we are still not even clear that they're talking about a global concern. And that, and those ministers and diplomats, they didn't have, if I'm not mistaken, they applauded him on that.
1: Yeah.
0: It's just interesting, Ellen. Just interesting.
1: Richard, the, you know, we had a talk show host years ago in Philadelphia. That she's passed away now, but she always used to preach about keeping a scorecard. Mm-hmm. Now, this stuff that has just went on with the Voting Rights Act and the vitriol that the black representatives have displayed, let's keep an eye the next month or two when they come back from, I think they're still on break, aren't they, Richard? I don't know, to be honest.
0: I don't believe so. I'm not sure.
1: Well, I know when they come back, I want folks to start paying attention to what they're doing. And when they're doing that, we have to be strategizing. It's plenty of, I don't know whether it's plenty, but we've highlighted several independent black leadership formations that have developed throughout the South and the North. It's one other, Richard, that we're going to do some homework on to try to maybe get them on, the one that you shared with me. We see an overwhelming amount of that going on. So it's not like our people's just sitting twiddling their thumbs and saying, woe is me. Organizing is going on as we speak.
0: Right.
1: But let me, I want to play something again, because again, you got to pay attention to not what people are saying, but what they're doing. I want to thank Brother Maurice up there, because he sent me this thing here that Jeffers is doing, and I think they're still on break, if I'm not mistaken. He might call in.
0: From what I just looked up, they're just back from break.
1: They just came back from break. Okay. Well, it's an event that Jeffries is doing. But let me play this clip again for our listeners by Nina Turner. Nina Turner, for some of our astute political followers, I think she used to be a member of the CBC until she lost her seat. They ran somebody against her in Ohio and took her seat. I want to play her clip, which she said again for our listeners in case they didn't hear it, and maybe this is the first time they heard it. And then I want to also go back and play Jamal Bowman and Cori Bush, what they said about being in Congress and what was going on. The good thing about it is these people are talking. The bad thing about it is they weren't saying anything when they were there that these things went on. But I want to play what she's stating here, and then I want to read something that Jeffries is doing, an event that he's holding on June 13th. But let me play, listen to Nina Turner when she was on this program sharing her thoughts about being in elected office.
2: One came together, but you see where Congressman Lewis Stokes was going. That they understood that their mandate, black people certainly, and by extension, underrepresented people at large, depended on those black elected officials in particular to be the moral consciousness. And how far have they fallen from 1971 to this moment to be bought and sold, not only by the Israel First lobby, but they are bought and sold by other interest groups that do not serve the interests of the individual constituencies that they represent. And when I looked at that commercial to see Chantel Brown in that commercial, absolutely right. Heretofore, in the state of Ohio, she has received more Israel First money than any other elected member in my home state combined. For her to have amassed over $6 million worth of Israel First money. When those groups, and they said this to me personally, when I was running in a special election in 21, they said that there was no domestic difference, virtually no difference between Chantel Brown and myself on domestic issues. The difference that they were concerned about was on the state of Israel. And that is all that they cared about. And that is what they were fighting for, period. So it didn't matter to them that one of every two children in my home state go to bed hungry at night. It didn't matter to them about funding for the Cleveland schools or lifting up small businesses or helping to abate lead or taking care of the quality of life of the people of Ohio 11. They wanted to elect a puppet that would do their bidding over the bidding of the people who elected them, that all they cared about, to your face. They'll tell you to your face. Hakeem Jeffries, Leader Jeffries, who probably will be the Speaker of the House. And while people are going to be tiptoeing through the tulips, celebrating the first Black Speaker of the House, that is of no regard when you have the first Black Speaker of the House who has sold out to foreign interest over the interest of even the people in his home state, in his home district. And then the Black Caucus has a particular mandate that all of these members are failing. The overwhelming majority of them are failing. So I'm really glad. And Bowman and Sharon, I mean, we could spend the rest of the show talking about this, but what I want, that this is bigger than me. This is bigger than Hakeem Jeffries. This is bigger than Chantel Brown. This is bigger than Wesley Bell. This is bigger than all of these sellout folks. What this is about, meaning that people in the individual districts where this type of dark money, whether it's AIPAC money, whether it's Rifle Association money, whether it's Big Pharma money, name your dark money group, they come in and corrupt the process to such an extent that the voters, and you said this, Sharon, you said it differently, that the voters of those districts lose their ability to be able to make a decision. And in the face of genocide, in the face of what is happening to Lebanon right now and other places all across this country, the fact that the Congressional Black Caucus, on top of the other, they look, they bragging about it because they know they own these people and they not afraid to brag about it. But the people who are being hurt are the people in this, in these districts who need somebody who will put them first instead of a foreign. And why am I answering to you?
1: Bridget.
0: Yeah.
1: So you heard what she said. Now, listen, she was a member of that body.
0: Mm-hmm.
1: She called them sellouts. You know, people might trash me if I say it. Okay. That's my opinion. Based on their actions. She was a member of that body, and you heard what she called them.
0: Mm-hmm. Right.
1: Now, right. Let's put a little, you know, is she just talking? You know, I could go on the some of the sites. They got an AIPAC site, they got and verify what she's saying about these elected officials. And I think that woman, Chantel Brown, was the one that beat her out of her seat.
0: Right.
1: That these people are taking all types of money from Jewish organizations and others, like she mentioned, whether it's the Rifle Association, Big Pharma, whatever. They're taking money. She said they're corrupting the process, but somebody can't corrupt you if you don't take the money. They can wave it in front of your face all they want. You have to take it.
0: I have to add, Elliot, and if that's the process... No, we'll come back to that later. Yeah, but go ahead.
1: Okay. Now, you see what happened with the Voting Rights Act. And Black leadership was upset, and rightfully so, because it does affect Black people and their ability to participate in this quote-unquote democracy, which Malcolm says is hypocrisy. Now, let's look at, because Jeffries, along with the other caucus members, was upset. But this is what he's doing on the 13th of June. Now, Richard, maybe you can explain it to me. If this isn't a mixed message personified.
0: Mm-hmm.
1: Now, this is an event he's having on Saturday, June 13th. It's a big billboard. Well, it's a big placard. I'll read it. U.S. Service Academy Information Session. Meet the representatives from the U.S. Service Academies. And he has here the U.S. Military Academy from West Point, U.S. Naval Academy, U.S. Air Force Academy, U.S. Merchant Marines, and the U.S. Coast Guard. All of these imperialist entities, I put that part there, will be there recruiting. It's Saturday, June 13th, at the Thomas Jefferson Educational Campus High School Library. And to get the address up here in Brooklyn, that's his district. And this is what he wants. Middle and high school students, their parents, their guidance counselors, interested in learning about and applying the application process, the requirements, encouraged to attend this information session. For more information, then he got his office number. Or you can go to his website, jeffries.house.gov, and RSVP today. Now, Richard, if that's not mixed messages, I don't know what is. I don't know what is.
0: And you say the mixed messages in the sense of being a part now, the leader of the Democratic, possibly leader of the Democratic Party, and the first initiative is the beefing up of the military.
1: No, he's not. He's not the leader of the Democratic Party as of yet.
0: Yeah, that's what I'm saying. But by what it said, June 13th, right?
1: Yeah,
0: this event, right? Yeah, that's what I meant. Being a potential leader, this is what he's, you know, this is showing that he deserves, because he's campaigning for that position, even as he doesn't have it yet. Wouldn't you say?
1: Yeah, the mixed messages I'm talking about is the environment that we're in, our people are in. They just had voting rights stripped by the government. They want to put it on Trump and the MAGA when this stuff is a process that's been going on for a while. Because when they took out Section 4, this clown wasn't in office, I don't think. Mm-hmm. And you have genocide going on in the Middle East. You have United States imperialist moves in Iran. They went in and killed 40 leaders of the country, including their spiritual leader. But you want to negotiate with somebody as far as not closing down a waterway that runs through the nation of Iran.
0: Mm-hmm.
1: Imperialist moves in Iran. Imperialist moves in Venezuela. Mm-hmm. Taking out a president saying he was a drug dealer and putting him in prison, which is clear political, a person becoming a political prisoner. If that's not the clear definition, I don't know what is. And then the potential moves in Cuba, where many of our ancestors are still there.
0: Right.
1: They're the ones that protected Assata Shakur. They're the ones that Robert Williams was down there when he wrote Negroes with Guns. Our people are still there. So you have four, I just highlighted four imperialist moves by this country and their military. And you got a man that's supposed to be the most powerful black man here politically in this country recruiting for these organizations. That's the hypocrisy I'm talking about.
0: Mm.
1: I mean, are you kidding? And when I say, are you kidding? I'm just talking about this situation.
0: Right. But I, you know, and that's why I was saying, looking at it, hopefully from the other side, in the sense that if he wants that position right now, he's trying, he would be demonstrating, because this, you know, which says that from the perspective of the party, because he would be, if he wins this position, he'll be the leader of the party. The Democratic Party, like the Republican Party, has been, like America in general, is imperialistic. And this, with all the, what you describe, is a part of the imperialistic drive. And you have to demonstrate that you're a member of that, that you're not going to come and say, we don't need to build up the military. we don't need to, you know, we don't need, we don't need to be able to recruit, because obviously it's going to be now some of those people that's in this district, they're going to be primarily Black people.
1: Oh, yeah, certainly it is.
0: So he's recruiting Black people in this moment, as you described, when America is on the thrust of its, as 47 said, Donroe Doctrine? And as Rubio said, you know, to be able to really get control over the world from their supposedly enemies, which is anybody, I would say anybody in the Southern Hemisphere. So what they need is black recruits, and he's saying I'm willing to bring new recruits in there. That to me is an expression of I'm willing to show you I'm going to if I get this position, I'm going to keep this strategic objective going. I'm not going to say that it's about replacing the healthcare or addressing the health the food shortage or dealing with proportional representation. I'm not going to end this position. I'm not advocating. We'll be advocating that. I will be advocating where the America is going, and that is being able to beef up the military, because we have already beefed up the military budget to carry out these campaigns. What is it, $1.5 trillion?
1: Yeah, I think that's supposed to be one of the things that's coming up in June.
0: Right.
1: They'll go from $445 billion to $1.5 trillion. I mean, that's all this man knows is war. That's all he knows is war and killing. That's all he knows. And some of our people buy into this stuff.
0: And when they went to China, China said, well, we don't really want to go to war. We don't even want to be no top dog. We want, you know, create a multipolar system. But as you say, these guys saying, and then he said, they said, well, look, don't get so frightened that we're coming up, that you're preparing to go to war just because you're afraid that you will lose your hegemonic position. This is America. This is what they're telling America. So I think that's as important, too, you know, in relationship to all of these elected officials at the congressional and Senate level, how they're going to be advocating, especially the Black ones.
1: Yeah, the conscience of Congress, the conscience of those so-called legislative arm of this government, that's the conscience, Richard?
0: That, well, I mean, we've been saying we haven't heard anything that reflected. And I know, and I feel the tension, and some people are saying, well, we're too hard on them. And we as you said, James Lance Taylor and Dr. Ricky Jones, you know, Dr. James Lance Taylor and Dr. Ricky Jones, they both said, you know, from their vantage point, from their specialty, in looking at the structure from a Black political lens, right? A Black nationalist political lens, that, you know, from that we would be the moral integrity of America, because Black people have always been that they don't even ask them, because they would be considered radical in their suggestion, even in strategic vision, they would be radical to those who. We're being practical, right? We're being gradualist, or we're trying to show that we're in alignment with the party. And you bring up all the time, we're trying to show we have allies within the party. even if they take in the graph, which all of them are doing.
1: You know, before we take a break, let me play. I want to play this thing again from both Cori Bush and I think Jamal Bowman is here. I want to play this again for the listeners that didn't hear before. Let me go here, Richard. Then we take a brief break and come back and see if we got some callers.
3: Let's talk AIPAC. You heard what I said at my election yeah. night watch party. Uh-huh. AIPAC, we're going to tear your kingdom down. Mm-hmm. And I meant it. And to be clear, I said AIPAC because that's who came for me.
4: That's right.
3: If it was the NRA, I would have said the NRA.
4: That's right.
3: But it was AIPAC. So AIPAC is the American Israel Public Affairs Committee. And they made a decision that they wanted to target you and I because of our stance, standing up for Palestinians, standing up for the people of Gaza, and standing up for humanity. So let me tell you my introduction to AIPAC. So I was running for office. This was several years before I won. I ran more than once. Mm-hmm. I lost a couple of times. But it was just someone in my community coming up to me saying, hey, you know, I want to introduce you to someone. And, you know, they want to talk to you and just want to talk to you about, you know, like, what's your plan, you know, running for office? What are your priorities? You want to do lunch? Yeah, let's do lunch. Go to lunch. And then there's this person who shows up, you know, and now we're talking about something I didn't know we were talking about. Mm-hmm. So that happened a few times. And then I remember it got heavy. It turned into, well, if you won't say that you stand 100% with Israel, if you keep talking about Palestinian liberation, then you are against the Jewish people. And I was like, how am I against the Jewish people? I love everybody.
4: That's right.
3: I said, I stand up for Jewish people the same way I stand up for Palestinian people. What do you mean? I said, they took it to totally mean that I was being hateful. Mm-hmm. Because I believe in, like, equality,
4: human
3: you
4: rights.
3: Know, I believe in total human rights.
4: Yeah.
3: But so I remember right before I entered Congress. So the thing is, what people don't know is I have been speaking up against the occupation, standing with in solidarity with our Palestinian brothers and sisters for years, all the way back to 2014, 2015. Mm-hmm. So this is nothing new. And we kept organizing together. So this was nothing new for me. And so when I was finally elected, so I ran on this as my part of my platform. Mm-hmm. And there was all of these attacks. And actually what happened was right before, I'll take it back to right before I won, my successor put out this really ugly mailer calling me anti-Semitic, darkened my skin. It was a picture of me and Linda Sarsour, you know, together.
4: Oh, yeah.
3: And just saying that, you know, I was hateful.
4: Yeah.
3: But people were so pissed off about it because they saw it as Islamophobic. And so people poured into my office.
4: Nice.
3: Just saying, like, hey, we need to rise together. We need to stand together. And it helped me in my win. So fast forward months later, right before I was about to enter Congress, right before we were about to be sworn in, I got a message from someone in the community who was one of the ones who let's do this lunch thing. And then I was, you know, bamboozled and hoodwinked mm-hmm. by this conversation, said, OK, so AIPAC said, and I'm like, what the freak is that? OK, mm-hmm. like, why is AIPAC? Why are we talking about AIPAC? I don't even know these folks. AIPAC said to tell you that they know you're not going to change your stance. You're not going to change your position.

0: Jumbo Habari, and welcome once again to our story, the program that makes being black positive, relevant, desirable, and true to a lost nation in America, a program that speaks. Jumbo Habari, and welcome once again to our story, the program that makes being black positive, relevant, desirable, and true to a lost nation in America, a program that speaks to the historic significance of the original people of the earth. Our story network takes pride in setting itself away from other programs that centers you on entertainment or rhetorical mumbo jumbo. Mumbo-jumbo misdirects your attention onto other things, which causes you to exhaust your resources and renders you brain dead. It is our story that speaks about commitment to you and your people. It is our story that champions the reestablishment of the black genius that once ruled the world. It is our story that reminds you black people once ruled this world. That is why we call the ancient system of governance black rule. It is our story that focuses you in on the rewards of black advocacy, black activism, black involvement, and black power. It is our story that encourages survival of the black race and solicits your involvement to that end. Black folks must remember, race first is the call of the day, and we as a people must, I say must take the pledge if we the people of the original race expect to survive. Greetings once again, brothers and sisters in our audience. I want to thank you for being with us this evening. Couple of announcements before we get into the program. I am dealing with some serious health issues, so it's going to be a labor of love this evening, and I hope you will understand and hold on to what we have and what we've been doing. I have a guest tonight, Aday, who I'm going to ask him to introduce himself and then introduce the topic for this evening. And then he's going to get right into his presentation. Brother Aday, are you there?
1: Yes, Elder Brother, I am.
0: All right, would you go ahead and introduce yourself and then introduce the topic for tonight?
1: Yes, sir. First, I'd like to thank you for having me on again. And your audience for their attention. here's a few things about me. I'm a New Orleanian. My background is in journalism and in cultural research. And through those disciplines and over the years and decades, I have learned about the Yoruba culture, which is a fascinating connecting linchpin between ancient Egypt and Congo Square, New Orleans, culturally wise. And I've been studying that for probably over 30 years now. So that's kind of where my head is. Other than that, I used to dream of being an NBA player growing up, but that's a lifetime ago and a consciousness level ago. Today, I'm here to talk about cultural movements in the Black American history. You know, as most of us know, we come out of a history of African traditionalism. And then our ancestors, many of them were enslaved and brought here against their will and forced into what would be called a slave culture. Some escaped, they're called Maroons, they escaped and and isolated themselves and tried the best they could to continue an African-centered type of society. But by and large, most of us went through what's called a slave culture, along with slave food, slave music and entertainment, we call soul food, soul music. But that's where its roots are in. Now, beyond that, once we moved out of chattel enslavement, we started searching out and seeking identity and unity. And many of those voices, I'm talking about the Pan-African cultural movement, which started in the Caribbean. People don't know that. They think W.E.B. Du Bois and, you know, Garvey and things, but we forget about the older voices and which was a movement that started there, moved to New York City, went through Booker T. Washington, W.E.B. Du Bois, Marcus Garvey, Hubert Harrison. We had a whole cultural movement commonly called the Harlem Renaissance, which was really the new Negro movement. See, they were moving away from the quote-unquote slave Negro, the enslaved Negro culturally, to an independent Negro, a new Negro. And that, as I said, led to an arts movement. And what I have found in studying this movement, studying the Black Power, Black is Beautiful, Black Arts Movement of the 60s and 70s, and what I'm calling the corporate blackness through the hip-hop, through the gangster rap in the West Coast, hip-hop takeover of the earlier hip-hop music that was going from cartoonish to consciousness and activism. That was nipped in the bud in like 92 with the introduction of NWA. But it went under the rubric of blackness. So even though they were introducing a prison culture, along with sagging pants and what have you, and glamorizing prison life over intellectual life, over academic life, integration, using terminology to speak of both genders in a derogatory way, which has only gotten worse and worse and worse until today. You know, all of these came through cultural movements, and just those three cultural movements in the 20th century, you know, brings us to the situation where we are today. And in this segment of our history, I'm calling, in my coming memoir, I'm calling it Our Situation, talking about how we got to where we are now. And then another part of the book is going to be called Our Solution, where we examine different ways of addressing the needed things. But tonight, I just want to talk about the significance of these three movements. And and really, there's a fourth movement. There's a return of African traditionalism to the African American, where we're putting aside both Christianity and Islam, all of the Abrahamics, and we're talking about our ancestral traditions that most of our ancestors practiced when they got here, and which continue to creep along on the continent even until today, in the midst of all this Christianity and Islam. And I'd like to first say for a moment that I'm not anti-Christianity or Islam. I'm just talking about the history. You know, both of those systems were involved in slave trades of Africans. The Europeans and Christians were involved in the transatlantic slave trade, going from the 1500s until the late 1800s. And then we have the sub-Saharan slave trade through the Islamic, mostly Arabic, but you had Persians back there too, grabbing Africans, marching them across the continent. Many cases, most cases, castrating the men, utilizing the women as servants of another type, and over 90% of the men died from the castration. So over 90% of those men had no need to be enslaved, to be killed. It was of no value. They just executed them. And this went on, this started 9 centuries before. So we're talking about the 6th century AD with the Muslims. And it continues, some say it continues on today in places like Libya. Africans trying to get to Europe, trying to go through Libya, might get captured and sold. You can buy a person for a couple $100s, I understand, right now. So, yeah, these are the, this is some of the area of concern, who we think we are. And an interesting thing, just along those lines, before I really get started, is this notion of Pan-Africanism. It means different things to different ones of us. The continental Africans today have a Pan-African, a notion of it. Many of their most active members were people like Kwame Nkrumah, who were president, founding president of Ghana. You know, these people were elite. Whereas if you look at so-called Pan-Africanists in the diaspora, especially America, these people are usually not what you would call the elite. These people are more tied to the working class people. They are speaking for them with them in mind. You know, I find that example draws back on one point that we, in this pursuit of consciousness and community building, have to really be aware of. A lot of people are using terms. They're using the same terms, but they have different understanding of the meaning of what the word culture means, what the word race means, what the word racism means. So we're talking and using the same word, talking about the same terms, but in many cases talking about different things. So we really have a way to go in communication, understanding, and I think some of these movements helps us see how we've communicated effectively and less effectively over the decades, you know. So just like that, elder brother. Yeah. I am constantly learning new information as I go along. I thought long ago that I had a grasp on it was all about Booker T versus W.E.B., the issue of, what would you say, informal education versus higher ed, training, what you call trade school education, and capitalizing and cornering the industry on things like landscaping and construction work, and coming from Booker T and W.E.B., more associated with a college and graduate school studies. And I thought I had an understanding of things when I knew about that dichotomy. As I live, I learn more and more about the intricacies, the backbiting, the backstabbing, the strange alliances and bedfellows that happen through those times, you know, and the formation, for instance, of the of the FBI with just one agent named J. Edgar Hoover. And his job was to tail Marcus Garvey and keep tabs on him and see what was happening. And that's the beginning of the FBI, even before it was called the FBI. So much of American history is tied to African-American history. And it's not just our history and theirs. It's American history, which encompasses both of us and us interacting with each other. So I can learn so much about other aspects about American culture looking at these things. I'm not just trying to dwell on negativity or on victimology or blaming white folks for this or that. We have innovated and invented in spite of what we have faced from other communities in this country, namely the so-called white European Americans. And we might mention the opposition because it might be relevant to the story, but we have been civilizing these people for 400 years. And if you look at the history, all through enslavement and after, the significant inventions, the significant innovations of other people's inventions, using this for that. It was created with this in mind, but we took it and brought other uses to it. See that genius? That is something that we brought in spite of slave culture. We brought a lot of Africanisms that maintained. I think the longer we've been here, the less the common one of us has used African traditional culture. We started off, we knew who the enemy was. We knew the oppressor. Today we face a different struggle. It's a psychological. It's a psychological war. It's a war of identity. You know? It's a war of information, you know. What information can you trust? What information can't you? What is propaganda and what is true? How do you determine the difference? These are the type of struggles that our people deal with today, especially our young people who are walking around with cell phones. Who the man has a direct connection with them, you know, and coming at them with propaganda, a lot of behaviorism techniques, the stuff they use to get you to buy stuff you don't need or buy stuff after you already in debt for buying stuff. Only being able to get relaxation from going shopping and buying more stuff. That type of brainwashing and mind control. We have to, I call it media literacy. Because propaganda is part of media literacy. We have to become more sophisticated. That and creating our own curriculum so we can teach our own children from a common ideological standpoint. You know, even though we come from different places in the diaspora, we have slightly different experiences in the diaspora and on the continent up until today. And that should be recognized in what we teach our children, that local component. But there's a larger component. Yes, elder brother. Yes. So, and so coming out of, I think when we look at the Pan-African movement, the New Negro movement, I think the King family comes through that movement, but an interesting thing happened. Martin Luther King's father, Michael King, fell under the teachings of, reportedly, Zionist-influenced ideology, which pushed the notion of social justice and the church, especially the Black church, being used to push the notion of social justice in race relations as opposed to strictly staying on fire and brimstone, saving your soul from going to hell, Old Testament, that the Black church had been up until that time. So great, supposedly, was the influence that Michael King Sr. changed his name to Martin Luther King Sr. And he also changed the name of his son from Michael Jr. to Martin Luther King Jr. And this ideological

Ideology took over the persuasion of the movement up until the death of King in 68, in which you already had the rising of the Young Turks, different groups, the Black Panthers, of course, you had the Deacons for Defense, a whole slew of other culturally centered Black organizations. And it was all coming together under a Black Power movement, which had evolved beyond nonviolent, the nonviolent push that was pushed by Martin Luther King Jr. from the 50s into the 60s. This was a new Negro. This Negro was so new, they went from Spanish to calling Negroes in English and using the term blackness. For the first time, while you had people like James Brown talking about I'm black and I'm proud in music, soul music, same time you had politics going on and changes. Now, the FBI stated publicly that the biggest threat to so-called American security is Black unity. And it pledged to stop the rise of a Black Messiah and has worked to do such. Now, this is our government saying that a breakfast program started by the Black Panthers is a step too far. You know, for some reason, us working together, us building together, is a threat to white people. And I don't think it's a threat to them, a threat of harm to them physically. I think it's a threat of harm to them economically and competitionally and their identity is based not on who they are, but who they are better than. So, as some people said, there are people who have the ideology that they can't have a good year if you had a good year. You have to do poorly for them to do well in their thinking. So, and this is ridiculous because we're all American. And for America's economy to flourish, that would be helped if Black people flourished. It's the proverbial notion of cutting off one's nose to spite one's own face. That's what America's and America has been doing with the African American. So now they have a bunch of different immigrant groups of all types, from the Afghans to the Ukrainians, from the continental Africans to the Caribbean people, and all kinds of people in between. And can't leave out the Latinos. What is the role? What will be the future of the African American in this new America? Will we merely be prison fodder to have some jobs for the big redneck white boys from out in the rural areas as prison guards? While the Africans and the Indians do the big time jobs that require counting and science knowledge? We will, of course, continue to be used for entertainment and sports. And prison population. But beyond that, what is the future? That's something that we must not only think about, but we need to get active in steering that future.

0: nobody is going to help us because they feel pity for us. It's a thing of power. Power isn't conceded, voluntarily. You have to take it. You have to take it from people. If we start doing different things with our spending, people who are used to getting our money, they're going to react. They're going to try to get our money back if we stop spending it with them. It's chess, it's not checkers. When we make a move, they're going to make a move, and we have to make another move. This isn't a one move wins the game type scenario. We got to get more serious, and we have the capacity, but we have to get to the point where we can start questioning the stuff we think we believe. We cannot believe things without question. We have to do what's called due diligence about everything because we've been lied to so much. I just heard they talk about the slave Bible, the Bible that's not a full Bible, but just what they wanted our enslaved ancestors to deal with. America's replete with that. Separate but not equal. Knowledge is power, information. They want to keep it from us and use it against us. We don't work together. That's not by accident, that's by design. Since we fought for education, to be able to go to school, and then later we fought to be able to go to school with them. Now we find ourselves in a situation where we're imbibing the curriculum that's intended for them. So we're learning, we're being taught about ourselves what they are taught about us. They're taught not to respect us, and our kids are taught not to respect ourselves. Parents don't know. Parents don't know. They mean well, probably doing the best they can or know how. But as a community, we realize that we can't rely on people to get culturally relevant, important, sacred information passed down to them by their parents. We can't depend on that. What we have to do is consider that we may have to teach. And that's where notions like the elder circle, where the elders stop talking about Wall Street and no matter what the white man what we do, the white man gonna tear it down and foolishness like that. And talk about things that will inspire the youth. That in spite of opposition, we have a tremendous history and we can continue going. But we have to get to the point where we are sophisticated enough as a community, that every time some damn near illiterate police officer pulls somebody over for nothing at all, this person won't allow the situation to get worse. His ego will allow him to shut the heck up, or her to shut the heck up and go to jail if you need to. But you're not going to win trying to outbully a police officer. They will shoot you. And I think we see that over and over. So we have to get more sophisticated in our interactions. We need to get more sophisticated in our spending. But I realize that a lot of this stuff is like trying to fix the interior of a house that has holes in the roof. No matter how much work you do inside, the next time it rains, the rainwater going to come through and destroy the renovations you've made. So trying to teach people, talking about generational wealth and teaching people about getting money when they don't know what to do with the money, how to handle taxes, how to handle the influence of that money, how to use money as a weapon. These are tools that we need to learn ideologically, philosophically. We need to get back in touch with the philosophies and opinions of our ancestors who went through this already and built societies with cultural institutions that were not based on them being slaves. Instead, that was based on them organizing and creating some of the greatest cultures ever known, civilizations ever known to humanity. But we don't know much about that because our schoolmasters have not put that on the curriculum. So there you go. You know? Then you have the rise of HIV, crack cocaine, all this in the 70s, you know, when I remember hip hop, they just kept playing the hip hop. What is that? That same song over and over and over and over. And something delight. Rapper's Delight, and it was like, okay, but eventually going from almost cartoonish, childish type immature rap songs, they started getting to conscious rap, really conscious rap, activist rap by the late 80s, going into the 90s, you had all kinds of stuff. X-Clan was wearing African-type garb. That had to stop. So then corporate America brought out its black, its notion of black culture. Gangster rap culture. Gangster hip-hop, if you want. You know, and out of 50 years of rap, 35 years has been people glorifying violence and inspiring violence amongst their listeners in their community. Very interesting. Very interesting. Same time we know of the rise of private prison institutions. So these kids are glamorizing prison life, crime life. Their audience do crime things, get thrown in jail. Now, the 14th Amendment interestingly says that at the end of the Civil War, all the people held in bondage and in enslavement are therefore free, comma, with the exception of those in the penal system, period. That means the institution of enslavement continued on through the penal system, all right? It's that same penal system that I'm going to call it corporate black culture or corporate black nigger culture was pushed on our kids and us, you know, through this hip hop thing starting in the 90s, early 90s. I remember the war of words between C. Delores Tucker and Tupac Shakur and a lot of the young rappers. And at the time, I remember thinking that I was on the side of Tupac. I thought that C. Dolores Tucker was just a hater. I didn't realize how much she realized how far it was going to go. It's more than just a little use of the N-word. They brought us down culturally over 3 decades, 3.5 decades, going on 4. Incredible. You could look at the videos of an artist like Nas and see at the beginning women in his videos dressed like people. Through the years, you'll see women in his videos dressed like street hookers and pole dancers, and you see things like people swiping credit cards between the cheeks of women on the dance pole. It's very telling. So, I don't know. I don't know, but yeah. Our kids have been presented a different set of moral values over the last 35, 40 years. And those blacks from the Black Power era, where we had people like Alice Walker and Toni Morrison writing, you know, those people started supporting the corporate blacks with their sagging pants and lower moral values, and calling critique of those people racist attacks. On critiques of those people, attacks from haters. So, you know, look what you have now, you know. So just like that, elder brother, I expect that you might have a caller for me soon, so I'm prepared. But in the meantime, I'll continue. I'm a big proponent of Pan-African traditionalism, which is the uniting of Pan-Africanism and African traditionalism together. Pan-African traditionalism. And yes, one of the things that's becoming quite apparent is that we're relying more and more on our athletes and entertainers to be our so-called intellectual leaders, strategic leaders, cultural leaders. And I think people are joking about the NBA players today. You know, so many of them are sons of former NBA players and white women. And, you know, culturally, these people don't have a certain cultural experience for the most part. But more and more, they're being called upon to interact with elements of the culture and people in our communities that they don't interact with before. But they're the spokesman for these people. So I think we have to not just critique, we have to offer solutions. That's one of the things I've been working on here. And I've been meeting with some elders, and we're calling it the Elder Circle. And we're coming together to share some of the teachings of the ancestors and applying this and apply them to some of the relevant situations going on with us right now as a people here in the United States. And we're trying to fashion some cultural institutions using something old, something new, something borrowed, and something blue, if you know what I mean. So just like that. Just like that. So we are we have finally embarked on a neo or a re-African traditionalization culturally, where even popular figures like Beyonce in her Lemonade album wearing the yellow dress that associated her with the energy pattern called Oshun, turned on a lot of young people to African traditional culture, particularly Yoruba Ishese culture, and more and more people are pulling away from organized Abrahamic traditions. And you hear people saying, I'm not religious, I'm spiritual. And so these spiritual people constitute a large swath of our larger community. And within that subset of the community, that subcommunity, there's a lot of room for evolution from a small critical mass that uses modeling behavior and not just critiques, especially blame calling, you know? So I think the future appears to be bright. We have the information we need. As I said, this is some of the stuff that I'm going to be looking at in the first part of my memoir. And in the second part, I'm going to be offering solutions in which I talk about things like bringing forth a united curriculum, African-centered curriculum, specifically that the diaspora and the continent can use. Because we're all subject of foreign-based, oppressor-based curriculums. And that's hurting what we know about ourselves in the world. So we have to take possession, take control of our education, of our exposure. And you know, it's deep, because it's hard to teach oneself. You know, it's very hard. In many ways, you have to come to trust some type of guide, some ideological force, some guide, you know. And that's the real, because the student is the one that learns, not the teacher. The teacher may inspire. If the student's lucky, they'll have an inspiring teacher, a good, competent, inspiring teacher. But beyond that, the student has to put in the work that brings them over. And I think the degree to which the student has faith and trust in the system and the teacher and the guidance will determine to the degree to which what they put in. And you get out what you put in. So, just like that. Just like that. You know? So, I think that our culture, you know, Umar Johnson, Dr. Umar Johnson, Ifatunde? Yeah, Ifetunde Ogunleke talks a lot about, I consider him a Pan-African traditionalist as well. He calls himself the Prince of Pan-Africanism, and he's taken on Ishese initiation and name. And he uses it in his analysis. And he's one of, I think, our best and brightest social critics out today. And I think a lot of us lose track of the critical thinking, you know, when we instead get into the lasciviousness of who the man's dating and what he's doing with the money for the school and when it's going to open. It's going to be amazing when this man opens this school, and so many people will have put so much energy in being against him. And you would think, wow, if they just put 10% of that in support of him, this school would have manifested a lot sooner. It's a sad but true situation. We are programmed to tear each other down. And we know this. This isn't new. But what's new is going to be the solution to fix these type of things. As the diaspora and the continent come closer together, particularly Barbados and Haiti and the Benin Republic and West Africa, or the West African states, you know, it becomes clear that the world is getting smaller. People of African descent in different areas are coming together, sharing some things we have in common, and it's the beginning of a new day. It's the beginning of a new day. So the question is, what role are we going to play? Will we lead? Will we drag up the back? Will we be enthusiastic followers? What will we do in this new reality? Yeah. I am hoping to get some feedback, some questions. But these are the kind of questions where the real work comes into play, where the rubber hits the road. What will we do? How will we do it? What is good education? These questions, like, what is freedom? What is consciousness? Not just saying be conscious, but what exactly does that mean? These are the questions that I believe will really define what we're trying to do. See, we have more credentials than ever before. If we can't teach our kids some basic literacy beyond the fourth grade level of proficiency, which is all we're getting now. If we can't do as good as that or better, maybe we shouldn't be talking about calling the shots. Maybe we should be following for a while longer until our children, grandchildren, great-grandchildren, they may be the ones who already conscious enough to eventually, you know, start answering some of these questions. But I know we can do it. So that's why I continue to push, you know, and we are working with the elder group here in New Orleans, but we also advise for people who want to do similar type of projects in their own communities. Yes, there's a great deal of information that I have to share with people, and it's not about being an expert. It's just about doing what we want the young people to do. Learn, be open to some information. We've got to be open to learning too. That modeling aspect, because they see what we're doing, not just what we're saying. So we have to do the right thing. Not just say do the right thing and we're doing all the wrong things. Do we really believe in the ways of the ancestors? Personally, I've come into the tradition in a different way. You know, most people, they have a crisis in their life, illness, something like this, and they come to Ifa, and through through Dafa reading and Ebel offerings, they can avert a lot of problems. And a lot of people from that think it's magic and say, wow, I want to learn more about this because I want power. I want the ability to use this magic. Now, how I came into the tradition was I was asked when I was in the service, the U.S. Army, about being a New Orleanian, about New Orleans, and about Mardi Gras and voodoo. I could speak a little bit on Mardi Gras, but not much on voodoo. And so when I got out, I was on this mission to learn. And just when I just about gave up, I was finishing up a bachelor's degree, and I took an African-American humanities course. And throughout the whole course, they didn't talk about African-Americans. They talked about the Yoruba people. And we used the books, 9 Centuries of Yoruba Art and Culture. You know, and it just come out in the 90s. I must have been 90, 91. And at the very last class meeting, the professor said, oh, and by the way, this Yoruba stuff, this is what they call voodoo here in New Orleans. And basically, all of our faces dropped. Because this woman, a white woman, PhD from Indiana University in African art history, learned enough about us over the years of teaching at this historically black school, Southern University at New Orleans, that she realized she had to trick us into learning this information, because if she would have spoken earlier, the bias in the programming that we got through K through 12 and living in New Orleans would have stopped us from being open enough to see that this thing we call voodoo is from a culture. It's not savage animal, devil worship and blood and fire and stuff we see in the movies, which is so ingrained in us that this white woman realized that she had to trick us into learning about our own ancestry. I find that one of the most interesting scenarios. But nevertheless, that was my introduction to this, to the tradition. So I knew that there's art pieces that the Europeans looted and they keep in the museums and they trade and buy and they spend millions of dollars on single pieces, you know. Any of the bronze from Benin sell for over millions of dollars. And they hide money in their art investments and all this stuff. And meanwhile, we think it's savage. We think African stuff is savage. We have no knowledge except popular cultural demonization.
1: If I could interrupt for a minute, my brother.
0: Yes, sir.
1: The question hasn't gotten through yet, so I'm keeping an eye on it, and I'll let you know as soon as we get it.
0: Sure. Sure thing. You know, who's to blame for our current circumstances? I mean, I'm a realist, and to me, Europeans, the so-called white people, have been saying to us clearly that they have a problem with the so-called black people. They've been saying that for over 400 years. I think clearly the United States Constitution is a racist document. It counts people of African descent as three-fifths of a human being. And that was a political consideration. Usually, they didn't want to give that much credit to our humanity. So, I mean, it's clear. So, when they do negative things, I have to ask myself, are they keeping with